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SAFM has signed a code of conduct that is enforced by the Broadcasting Complaints Commission of South Africa. Under the code, we are committed to giving news that is accurate, comment that is fair, and programming that is not harmful, does not amount to hate speech, or contain violence or explicit sex. If you think we are not living up to that code, then you can inform the Broadcasting Complaints Commission of South Africa. Direct any complaints in writing to the Broadcasting Complaints Commission of South Africa. PO Box 142365. Craig Hall 2024. 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
1: I say my camera is my weapon, and I have to show the world as to how apartheid works.
2: I know it's not the time, though. I feel like we've lost that fighting spirit that those kids had back then. And I know we've had things like Fees Must Fall, but I feel like there's so much more we have to fight for as the youth of 2026, the youth of today. We've got a big unemployment rate. What are we doing about it? Nothing. So to me, June 16, whenever I think about it, I remember how young people can fight for change and actually create change.

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5: Well, good morning to it. Welcome. 1 minute past 3 a.m. Midweek. Can you believe it? June the 3rd. Here we go. It's quantum time. 3 to 5 this morning. My name is Angela Ludek, and if you've just woken up, we do this together. 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Increasing your livelihood opportunity, expanding your mind, and making sure that strategically you know what will enable you to create a world of abundance. Got so much for you in within the next 2 hours. 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That's SAFM Radio on socials. Meet me on X at Angela Ludek, and we'll connect right there. Remember, at any stage, if you feel you have something to contribute, you'd like to ask a question, or, you know, inquire with regards to something you heard, connect with us on WhatsApp, 0614 104 107. Now, this morning and within the first hour, when we consider entrepreneurship, we're going to look at and consolidate the compliance versus formalization of a business and really bring that together so that economic participation is clear for startups, for entrepreneurs, for you as a small business growing into a vibrant economy, right? The gap between opportunity and readiness, we consider all of that. Got a question for you up next. And in practical moments, that's really the consideration for Quantum Shift this morning after 4 o'clock. Paul Nzimande joins us, and we'll look at who is teaching our boys how to be husbands and fathers. And then something really amazing when it comes to the integration of learning experience in the field of digital enabling through technology, and how we, as the consumer, as participants in life, can interface with the amazing emerging world of how we see the cosmos. That all between now and 5 a.m. Say good morning, where you're from. Yeah, the usual crew, I'm sure, on X. Ah, connect with us. A very, very good morning to you, South Africa.
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0: conga rung with some all-time classics. Ringo is Piti Piti and Nati Imamoya and Dapat. Top minutes past 3 a.m. Good morning. Welcome to it. A brand new day. Gorgeous. A gorgeous day. All right. Ahead of the cold front, I'm sure. But we'll manage. We'll manage together. Now, last week, we unpacked two concepts that affect businesses, institutions, and the economy as a whole. Formalization and compliance. We spoke about how formalization is the process of becoming recognized within the economic system, registering a business, opening the necessary accounts, and becoming visible within the formal economy. We also spoke about compliance, the ongoing responsibility of meeting the rules, standards, and obligations that come with operating formally. And we asked a difficult question. We asked, if systems are properly designed, documented, and regulated on paper, why do so many people still experience frustration, delays, exclusion, and barriers in practice? Because having a system and having a system that works are not always the same thing. So today, let's move the conversation forward. What if the biggest challenge isn't getting people into the system? What if the challenge is staying in it, right? Staying the long run. Because for many South Africans, the journey doesn't end when a business is registered. In many ways, that's where the real work begins. And that raises the next question. Are we building pathways into the economy? Are we building obstacle courses that only some people can navigate? Which side is it? Do you think strongly? I mean, to some degree, when you look at it from the outside, you think, okay, yeah, great. That's economic access, right? We've built pathways. There are many, many institutions working toward a consolidated entry level of the economy for entrepreneurs at large. But does it work? Is that all that's needed? Certainly, the long run is what we're looking for. We always celebrate the amount of entrepreneurs that enter the economy. We get totals of numbers, but we don't fulfill the long run consequence. Or what I'm trying to get at is we don't look at the bigger picture, as in how long the run is and before, you know, there's stability within the business. So we consider again compliance versus formalization, and we're asking you to get involved this morning, right? Are we building an economy for everyone? Formalization to economic participation. What do you think the hurdles could be? What have you witnessed and what have you experienced? Are you an entrepreneur? It's about sharing so that at the end of the day we can rethink a system and recreate it. Connect with us on WhatsApp, 0614 104 107. A very good morning to KG in Starkström, Eastern Cape. Good morning, SAFM. Good morning, KG. Good to have you with us. The usual suspects coming in. Meet us on X as well. SAFM Radio is the handle for SAFM. Tag myself at Angela Ludek. We'll receive and at this side and comments. 15 past 3 a.m. We will unpack this, bring in your commentary. And then before we exit this hour, we really have a consolidation of considering why you might need some certain sense of compliance and how that relates to formalization.
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0: And that's a throwback, Talk Talk, and Life's What You Make. It's Zana, Zala Bantu in a double up, 23 minutes after 3 a.m. Yeah, if you've just woken up, a very good morning to you. We're discussing and bringing together compliance versus formalization. South Africans really often talk about access to funding, right? We think that's what it's all about. Access to funding, investment ready. But we hear entrepreneurs say, if only I could get the funding, my business would grow. But what is funding is not always the first problem or the first option, or it shouldn't be, right? Because if the bigger picture is readiness, what are we talking about? Are you ready? Because whether you're applying for funding, tender opportunities, supply databases, or private sector contracts, the questions are often the same. Can you produce financial statements? Do you have proper records? Can you prove employment? Can you demonstrate governance and accountability? So essential. Can you show evidence of sustainable operations? And this is where many businesses struggle, right? Fulfilling all these gaps, not because there's a lack of talent, not because there's a lack of ambition, but because there's a lack of systems to some degree. And you haven't completed, connected all the dots. The reality is that many South African entrepreneurs are running businesses successfully every single day, generating income, serving customers, yet still find themselves excluded from the opportunities that will create bigger economic influx because they cannot demonstrate compliance in a way that the formal economy requires. So perhaps the challenge this morning isn't simply creating entrepreneurs. Perhaps the challenge is helping entrepreneurs build businesses that can withstand scrutiny, attractive investment, and scale sustainability. Think of it that way. I'm not investment ready. Maybe if you're saying that, what would you do next? It doesn't make it easier. But ultimately, when we look at the formalization of your business, or at least the compliance, how does that then or create that pathway for you to access further investment in your business for immediate growth, or at least short-term growth, so you can sustain yourself in the long term? All right, we're talking about exactly that as an entrepreneur. Perhaps you are active in that field. You're thinking of being an entrepreneur, doing that startup, that side hustle. Most certainly we are of that age where side hustles are almost essential. How then will your side hustle not only contribute to your pocket, but possibly fill that niche in the market? And is it doable? Have you considered the full spectrum of what it takes? Because there's nothing worse than starting, being inspired by an idea, and feeling flat a few months later and giving it all up. Not only, decreases the empire, really works hard on your soul, but as a person, the value of what you can contribute is substantial. It doesn't always make it easy as we enter. Let us know your experiences on WhatsApp. Formalization versus compliance. Are you ready, investment ready? Have you considered these two seemingly opposite sides of the coins and how they complement or correlate your business equity essentially? 0614 104 107, 27 minutes after 3 a.m. It's not over until you've begun, is it? Right, come on in.
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2: We thought they would talk to us through a loudspeaker or something like that. All of a sudden, the same policeman who threw the tear gas canister opened fire on the students.
3: We didn't experience apartheid firsthand, so the events of 1976 can sometimes feel distant. However, when we learn about the bravery of students who risked everything for their rights in education, the story becomes very real. The challenge is making that history relevant to today's realities.

0: Winds of change, and can hear, for me, essentially what I feel when Jimmy Lulu and Bongo Muffin got together for this track is the setting was right. They could feel into the music. Just a beautiful collaboration reaches me every single time we play it in a double up with Nairobi and I Love the Way You Love Me. 17 minutes before 4 a.m. A very good morning to you. Good morning. Let's do a midweek day, the 3rd of June. Our discussion this morning revolves around, you know, building an economy for everyone. Ultimately, looking at what it takes to do this between compliance and formalization. So let's bring it a bit closer to home. Think about your own workplace, your own business, or somebody you know who has run a small enterprise. Or if they've just been discussing what it takes to be an entrepreneur in the music industry as such with the technical producer. And we know it's not the easiest thing. But when you really are committed, you know, for example, you can do it. You can build that small enterprise into a huge venture. But let's consider. These are the questions possibly that you would need to consider in this. How many capable South Africans in our discussion this morning, how many capable South Africans are locked out of funding, contracts and growth opportunities, not because they lack potential, but because they don't have the paperwork, systems, or administrative support to prove their potential. Have you thought of that? If compliance is meant to create fairness, why does it often feel easier that for large businesses with teams of specialists than for entrepreneurs who must do everything for themselves? That's question two. Are we creating equal rules or equal opportunities? Question three. When a street trader, township business owner, or small entrepreneur spends more time trying to understand regulations than serving customers, growing sales, or creating jobs, are we helping economic participation or unintentionally making it harder? And perhaps that's the uncomfortable reality South Africa must confront. We often measure how many businesses are registered. We celebrate how many entrepreneurs start. But should we be paying more attention to how many survive? Because economic inclusion is not just about getting people through the front door. It's about ensuring they can remain inside the building. So here's today's debate question. I want to hear from you. Are South Africa's business support systems focused too heavily on formalization and not enough on helping entrepreneurs build the operational systems needed to succeed once they become formal? Because the future of entrepreneurship may not be determined by how many businesses we create. It may be determined by how many businesses we help sustain. It is critical. We're building a future together and we need to localize growth in entrepreneurship. I truly believe this personally. What are your thoughts? Connect on WhatsApp, voice notes, message 0614 104 107. Give us a call if you have a strong opinion on this or some experience you'd like to share. We learn through sharing stories. You can call us in studio 086 000 2032. Alternatively, data low, charged at 1 rand 50, SMS us, old school, 41391. That's where you send that SMS to. At SAFM Radio on X, at Angela Ludek, and we'll receive it this side. Coming up, Nokwanda Zakia Shabangu, who has been talking to us over the last few weeks about entrepreneurship when we hone in on various pointers, will bring it all together for us. But first, let's share your commentary.
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0: I certainly hope this group gets together again and produces some more music together. When I discovered The Soil for the first time in live performance, I was like, yes! The Soil in Como. Bring on the cows. It's 9 minutes before 4 a.m. Good morning to you. We consolidating formalization versus compliance, a discussion we had last week. And ultimately, if you look at these two very important concepts in organizational management, governance, and institutional development, they are related ultimately, but they serve very different purposes. And so when we look closely at how they're connected, formalization can ultimately support compliance. For example, documented procedures, reporting systems, and standardized controls help organizations consistently meet regulatory requirements. However, they're not identical. An organization may have highly formalized systems but still fail to comply with regulations, with a less formalized organization may still comply with the applicable laws. In modern organizations, balancing compliance and formalization is essential, but excessive formalization may create bureaucracy, as we discussed 2 weeks ago, and reduce flexibility, while insufficient formalization can lead to inefficiency and compliance failures. Effective organizations, therefore, use formalization strategically to strengthen compliance while maintaining adaptability and operational efficiency. It is complex. It defines your business. It enables it. But with experience, and to tell us more and really unpack the current reality of the concept of compliance versus formalization and what you need to understand in a South African context with regards to entrepreneurship, we caught up with Nokwanda Zakia Shabangu, who is the executive leader for a social enterprise, the What If Trust, based in Diepsloot, as well as the CEO and director of Colabo. This is what she had to say about it.
1: Entrepreneurship, the root of the matter.
2: Good morning, Angela.

stuck in the cycle of being a necessity-based business, i.e. a survivalist business. So let's get back to business. Formalization is a process of becoming recognized within the economic system, whereas compliance is the process of meeting the rules, standards, and obligations that come with operating formally. Now, fortunately or unfortunately, at a grassroots level, we must still ask ourselves if we are investment ready. Access to funding is not the true limitation. However, the ability to meet business requirements is where most of us have not yet developed ourselves as entrepreneurs and thus as enterprises. It feels like we're going around in circles and stuck in unending trainings and mentorships, because even if one has been operating their business for 5 to 10 years, if one is still not adhering to business best practice, then financial support becomes a moot point. At a very basic level, the difference between business and personal bank accounts, budgets, annual financial statements, audited annual financial statements when necessary, tax returns, valid tax PINs, annual returns, COIDA, which stands for the Compensation for Occupational Injuries and Disease Act, i.e. workmen's compensation, skills development levies, unemployment insurance fund, i.e. UIF, websites, etc. These are a few of the things that all sustainable businesses must establish and maintain. It's a rigorous discipline. And now, the reason why this is important is because development finance institutions, i.e. DFIs, track outcomes. And since job creation is the greatest outcome or evidence-based indicator for the success of a business, one has to be able to show sustainable jobs created. However, a job created without adequate and documented systems and processes is technically null and void. If there's no contract of employment, no payslip, no ID copy filed on one's systems for employees, does that job really exist within the business framework of South Africa? Can it be proven beyond bank transactions? In South Africa, we often place so much pressure on formalizing quickly. Register the company, open a bank account, get a tax number, create a website, or even register for VAT. Bearing in mind that since the 1st of April 2026, compulsory VAT registration threshold increased from 1 million to 2.3 million, which is a big win for those of us who are operating on a smaller threshold of income generation. But what's really discussed is that formalization is actually step one of a much larger process. So the creativity required for registering your business on CIPC is actually only the beginning. There's a dangerous assumption which I'd love to demystify, and that is informal businesses are somehow less legitimate. Informality in South Africa is a survival mechanism, and so the informal economy is an economy. There is a trading and a circulation of goods and money. However, we are speaking about structural barriers, and sometimes entrepreneurs that operate in the informal sector actually do not lack ambition. They lack knowledge on systems and processes. And so the question isn't, should people formalize? The question, or rather a better question, is how do we build pathways into formal economic participation without creating barriers that exclude people? Formalization does bring benefits, and those benefits include the ability to access funding, the ability to open commercial bank accounts, tender for government contracts, build business credit, enter supply databases, partner with larger corporations, protect intellectual property, and in some cases, become more investment ready. Formalization can create legitimacy and trust, and customers feel more comfortable with businesses that have visible registration, tax records, invoices, and structured operations. So formalization is not the enemy, but the bigger problems emerge when compliance expectations become disconnected from business realities. Because a multinational corporate and a first-year entrepreneur are not operating from the same starting point, yet sometimes there's an expectation to navigate similar bureaucratic environments, and this creates an additional economic divide. On one side, you have businesses with accountants, legal teams, compliance officers, and consultants.
And on the other side, you have entrepreneurs who must simultaneously

0: be the founder, salesperson, administrator, driver, marketer, customer service department, and finance manager. And there's still the expectation to understand tax law, labor regulations, BEE requirements, papaya, municipal bylaws, COIDA, UIF, STL, sector licensing, payroll submissions, and reporting obligations. This is why compliance fatigue is becoming a real issue in entrepreneurship, not because compliance itself is unnecessary, but because of the administrative burden that it places disproportionately on the size and capacity of businesses. The key is a balance, because compliance exists with good reason. Compliance protects workers, protects consumers, public health, and it reduces fraud. It improves accountability, and ideally, it creates fairness within the economy. Without compliance frameworks, exploitation increases, unsafe products enter markets, employees lose protections, and environmental harm goes unchecked. Unethical business practices flourish. So this is not a conversation about avoiding compliance. It is actually about understanding how compliance can become more accessible, more developmental, and more proportional, especially for micro, small, and growing businesses. Now let's discuss something that entrepreneurs do not hear often enough. Formalization should not be viewed solely as a legal process. It should also be viewed as an operational maturity process. In other words, becoming formal is not just about paperwork. It's about building systems. Systems for record keeping, for financial management, for governance. Systems for customers' trust and accountability. Because sustainable businesses are often systems driven, not personality driven. Most recently, I have seen a funding application from the NEF and GDOT, and the documentary requirements required for that application were out of this world. It was broken up into 8 segments, effectively, where standard documents, FICA documents, company documents, regulatory compliance, finance documents, technical and market documents, corporate governance and HR, construction and infrastructure, only if applicable, was taken into account. And most of these things, even as somebody who's been operating as a social enterprise for 13 years, are things that would take me a solid 1 to 3 months to make sure I was actually eligible to apply. And that makes us have to question, are we investment ready? And so this is actually a much broader conversation. And so if Angela and the Quantum team would actually allow me, I would love to do a part 2 next week. And I'd love to leave you with this. Formalization is a doorway. Compliance is an ongoing journey. One gives you entry into the economic system, and the other one determines how sustainably you can remain inside of it. And in South Africa, where entrepreneurship carries both economic and social significance, we need conversations that are realistic, empathetic, and solutions-driven, because entrepreneurs are not only building businesses. Thank you so much for your time, and I definitely look forward to touching base on this a lot more, because it's more about accessibility, inclusivity, and sustainability. And this is me, Nokwanda Zakia Shabangu, signing out for this week. And I definitely hope that the Quantum team gives me the opportunity to delve a little bit deeper into the compliance element of this grilling conversation around formalization versus compliance. Ngiyabonga.
1: Wonderful stuff. Thank you, Nokwanda. That's Nokwanda Zakia Shabangu, Executive Leader for Social Enterprise at the What If Trust based in Diepsloot and CEO and Director of Colabo. You definitely have the permission granted. We will certainly hone in on the idea of compliance as Nokwanda had shared with us. So much information packed in there. So this is to enable you as an entrepreneur, know what you know so you can know more to create the pathway within yourself. Yeah, it's hard work, but it's doable. Ultimately, saw a message come in through as well in indicating that compliance is difficult, and that's why we have so many unformalized businesses, like with regards to traders, etc. Yeah, but we need to regulate. We need to assist and build entrepreneurs within the space. And we'll continue this conversation in 2 weeks' time when we focus in on entrepreneurship. It's now 4 minutes past 4 a.m. Coming up for Quantum Shift, we consider who is teaching our boys how to be husbands and fathers.
2: 50 years later, Youth Month. The Voices.
3: How did the struggles of the 1976 generation impact on you?
4: Impacted greatly in terms of also one, getting involved in politics, wanting to be part of keeping the democratic project alive, but also taking inspiration from that generation in terms of confronting injustice to ensure that we live in a just society, so that we live in a safe South Africa that is prosperous and that ultimately we can get to unite South Africa behind.
2: From the class of 1976 to the generation of TikTok, AI, and unemployment, the conversation continues on SAFM, leading the conversations that move us. In case you missed it,
5: who do you believe had better credentials than to chair this committee?
6: Makhashule is a member of GNU. If Makhashule doesn't do right, they will remove the MEC in Gauteng. They will remove his president as a chairperson.
5: Okay.
6: And I don't want to say Makhashule is a project of the establishment, but because I respect him and he's an acquaintance of mine. But
5: such as yourself?
6: No, definitely. Myself, I am neutral. Myself, I'm not implicated.
5: Dr. Matladze, we're going to have to leave it there.
2: That was National Briefing This Morning with Kathy Mutlatlana. Quantum Shift, where today's talk meets real life.
1: Well, it's 5 minutes past 4 a.m. It's time for looking at the quantum in our lives. And coming up before we enter this next conversation, coming up before we close off at 5, we're going to be touching base with Dr. Momimita Eich, who is the head of WITS Anglo-American Digital Dome School of Physics, reimagining science spaces in Africa. That's what you're going to hear about. Quite exciting. But to the present moment for Quantum Shift this morning, Paul Nzimande, life coach, author and mental wellness advocate, joins us for the conversation on teaching our boys how to be husbands and fathers. I mean, ultimately, this conversation argues that while many societies intentionally prepare girls for relationships, caregiving, and family responsibilities, boys are often prepared mainly for success, provision, and achievement. The central idea is that becoming a good husband, partner, and father requires more than financial success. Boys need intentional teaching in emotional intelligence, respect, responsibility, communication, character, conflict resolution, household participation, healthy masculinity, and fatherhood. Now, this discussion also raises concerns about the decline of mentorship from fathers, elders, and communities, leaving social media and popular culture to shape many boys' understanding of manhood. It challenges families, schools, faith communities, and society to ask whether we're raising boys to be successful men or good men. Good morning, Paul. Always a pleasure. How are you, sir?
7: Good morning, Angela. Good morning, and good morning. Yeah, no, I'm always a privilege to be on your show. Good morning.
1: What a pleasure. Very important discussion this morning. I mean, ultimately, yeah, there's looking after the girl child. A lot of work has had to be done. But knowing that, you know, it's in partnership where men and women, girls and boys meet, that we can create better relationships. So when we look at preparing our boy child for the world and for proper relationships or relationships that are co-partnered, essentially, and play their roles, what do we need to consider? Have we perhaps missed the mark in what it takes to grow up a boy child that is not just successful but a contributor in relationships?
7: Morning, Angela. Yes, I do believe that we have. I think we've taken quite a lot of time to groom the young girl, to make sure that we are intentional about her, possibly because also In theory, she's the domesticated one, so she's in front of us, and potentially the boy is out there playing, he's playing sport or doing whatever.
1: Conquering
7: he's
1: the world.
7: Out there. You know what I'm saying? So potentially he's out of our sight. But in the process, may he not be out of our mind, you know? Sometimes it's out of sight and out of mind.
1: Right.
7: So the young boy has for and what you are then finding, I mean, someone was saying for the birth letter registered at Home Affairs now, at least 60% are registering without a father. So we know also from experience that there are many households now where the father is not there. There may be a male figure, maybe an uncle or whatever, but a biological father is not there. The effect is you find, for example, I'll make an odd example. Mm-hmm. If you're in town and you have these young men whom the street kids, amapara,
1: yeah,
7: you'll see they refer to you mostly as uncle. Malum, which is a change. So you'll see youngsters today refer to a male person that they don't know as malume, as in maternal uncle, because that's the male figure they grew up with. When we grew up, a male figure that you did not know was referred to as ubaba, which is father, because the male figure in the house would have been a father. But the boys today are saying malume because the male figurehead that they've seen is uncle,
1: right,
7: maternal uncle.
1: It's good points. Wow.
7: So that shift is definitely there. And with that shift comes then the fact that the person who now has to look after the boy and raise him may not necessarily be one who considers it. You know, it's not always someone who considers it his duty. In fact, in some instances, there have been uncles known to despise their nephews because, for example, where's your father? Would be a very painful statement. You know, so there have been times where some of those maternal uncles have been amazing people. I mean, I've heard young men thank their uncles like profusely, but I've also heard young men say, you know what, the situation that I'm in is just untenable, mainly because of my uncle, either because he despises the father for having been unfaithful to his sister, or sometimes, you know, you get those because of the economic hardships, there's a home and the maternal uncle is here with his sisters and is now trying to create space for himself, and he wishes his sisters were not here, you know. So there's that confusion sometimes, and that confusion can play out in the quality, therefore, of upbringing of these boys. So what am I saying? I'm saying that the situation for the boy child is quite dire. A, his father's not there. B, his uncle may or may not be there. C, society does not see him as someone to whom much attention should be paid.
1: Absolutely, yeah.
7: So then he is technically raising himself. And can I add something? Mm. And I'm going to stand on this because it is a fact.
1: Yes.
7: The struggle against GBV is real. It is
1: certainly
7: valid.
1: Mm-hmm.
7: It is something that we must stand, and as men, we must take accountability for. We must hold other men accountable, and everything good. I agree.
1: Thank you for that. Absolutely.
7: Having said that, the unintended consequence, and I've seen it with, I actually didn't realize I picked it up with one of my sons, is that we may be raising a generation of young men now who are ashamed of being men.
1: We don't want that either, indeed.
7: Yes, who may be ashamed of being men because they believe to be a man is to be inherently evil, is to be inherently and. So in the process of speaking against, we now have the duty, as we are pointing out, to raise them healthy. So to say, do not harm your sister, is very important. But to say you're an evil person because your friends are harming their sisters is also another complication that we now have to deal with.
1: 100%.
7: To say, no. You know, so I've mentioned four factors that I think are complexities. But why is it important? It's important because when the boy child is healthy, yeah, I do want to say when the boy child is healthy, you have a healthy society. Because inherently he is physically stronger. Leadership is not a gender issue, but inherently on issues of public allow me to make just the recent example. Jacinta is a lady, and she made her points of view heard, and then men said, listen, when a woman screams danger, it is the man's duty to come and see what she is crying about. If she's saying there's crime, as men we must come and see, because physiologically we have the advantage of being able to deal with the danger. So you have those gender roles that are attributable to testosterone surplus, for example. And with that, you therefore have to have that balance of saying, you need to raise a young man who's able to use his testosterone, not against his sisters, but for his sisters. So if he is not taken care of, he can end up being a menace to society, as it were. I think there's a saying that says, if he doesn't know the love of the village, he'll grow up to burn the village.
1: Oh, that is how much of a powerful saying. Absolutely, Paul.
7: That is how much of a force a young man is. Let me just stop there for now.
1: No, but thank you for laying the baseline, because it's a very important starting point, you know, understanding why we're dealing with huge GBV, why we're dealing with an unhealthy boy child and the lack of mentorship and the kind of compacting of different issues over a longer period of time. And so now as we move forward and look at how we can create and assist in developing healthy boy child to definitely work toward a healthy society is critical. I mean, Paul, what qualities, let's start there perhaps, do you believe define a good man, and how in society then, from all aspects, particularly for men and those who are leading men or mentoring men, how do we evolve into a greater emotional intelligence in what we teach, how we support, and so then paying it forward?
7: So emotional intelligence, absolutely one of the key attributes. In my coaching practice, life coaching practice, one of the things I've seen with younger men is their inability to identify their emotions.
1: Right. And that's always been suppressed. I mean, boys don't cry. They're not supposed to, right?
7: As a result, they then have a smaller emotional vocabulary, or rather vocabulary for emotions. I found that they're able to identify anger. They're able to identify sadness. You know, those main emotions, but once you, those base emotions, but once you come to more complex emotions, they become unable to unpack what they're feeling. And let me make an example. Fear has a way of evolving into anger.
1: Absolutely.
7: But in actual fact, it's fear just mutating and expressing as anger, where anger is more socially acceptable. I'll make an example of how somebody would come and shock you, like they'd come behind your back and say, wow, and then you are shocked. Then you turn around and you realize you're not actually in danger. Now you're angry that somebody shocked you.
1: And the way emotions, you know, like you alluding to, Paul, is so critical to identify these emotions, means that we can grapple with them internally and self-reflect and be gentle with understanding, you know, the composite of what makes us human, and so then have better responses. But at the moment, it seems that, you know, the lack of understanding our emotions, particularly for the boy child, then lands up just being expressed or reacted on, and hence society having a look at the toxic masculinity that exists. But that's not the whole story, and certainly not what we need to perpetuate.
7: So lack of awareness, for starters, lack of self-awareness becomes a big thing. Lack of the inability to identify and label emotions correctly means that those emotions will not be addressed correctly. And if they're not addressed correctly, chances are we will aggregate. And what I found is that they aggregate to the nearest socially acceptable. And often in environments, unsafe environments, the nearest safe expression is anger and aggression. It becomes a safe expression. It becomes unsafe to say, I'm hurting, I'm experiencing pain, or this is, they are seen as weaker expressions, where the others are seen as more courageous, more stronger expressions. And so they'll aggregate towards that. Now you're growing a person who's unaware of their own emotions. They can't sit down and explain how they feel. Therefore, they can't take accountability for their actions because they don't even know why they did it. They did it because that's a socially acceptable way of expressing what is otherwise a deep-seated pain. For example, the pain of my father not being there.
1: Yes. Paul, just to briefly stop there, because we've got about 10 minutes to unpack the rest. And what you've put on the table has so much value in understanding the current situation. How do we move forward from, because what you've depicted, how do we move forward from the characteristic that a lot of boy children, the boy child, the man buys into of it's weak to be vulnerable, that to show strength is to show robust action, you know, and many of times that expression of aggression. How do we change this up? How do we start teaching emotional intelligence? How do we start teaching cultural values that are relationable to creating a whole family again? And moving away from the concept of it's not okay for men to be vulnerable, to show emotions, because we need to identify as strong, because that lies closely to the protector. But it's a fragmented way of understanding protection.
7: It is. There's a number of opportunities that we have. I think the one area of opportunity that we have is where we have organized religion. Organized religion remains an area of opportunity because there you have consistency over time. I mean, some of these religions are religious groupings are very, very old. And regardless of, I'm talking here not about a particular faith or a particular denomination, I'm just saying religion. Organized religion, because it is institutionalized, it collects people, it grows them over time. So people grow within religions from childhood until they are very old. So you've got an institution where there are males who have a vested interest in growing another male to a certain level. So there's opportunity there. The next opportunity that there is you mentioned the area of social media, infotainment. I think for the longest time, we have not held movie makers to account for the content that they create. We have not, for example, held to account the creators of Yizo Yizo to say, look, you displayed a typical character. And from there, we saw it in society. What is the impact of that? Have we studied that phenomenon? Are we able to hold accountable the people that create, for example, the people that created Ushaka Zulu? Amazing, amazing, amazing piece. But I could see in the township young 5-year-olds, 6-year-olds who've never seen a shield created out of cardboard boxes and carry sticks and call themselves warriors. So we can never, therefore, deny the causal effect, the relationship between what people see on television, what people see on social media, and what they become. So we've got to hold that industry accountable and say, how are you helping us? We are talking about GBV. Mm-hmm. And practically, what am I saying? For example, I'm involved in UMLA's International Film Festival. Mm-hmm. We were intentional about creating a category. And we said, here, we have a category for filmmakers who create GBV-based stories.
1: Right.
7: And so, powerful. Yes, that's how we are encouraging filmmakers to say, create a story that tackles this subject so that we can give us all the opportunity to reflect and reflect meaningfully. So I think that's the second opportunity. The third opportunity is really for the people that we call role models. I think it is happening, but I think there's another conversation that we can have on a greater consciousness of our responsibility as older men to lead by example. What am I talking about?
1: Yeah.
7: If you are, you know, if you are in society, I mean, for example, I'm from Umlaz, and I must be honest with myself to say, I can't just do anything that I like whenever I like. I can't express myself anyhow because there are people looking at me by virtue of my age.
1: Right.
7: They might never talk to me. They might just see me going past, but they're observing. There's a young man somewhere who's looking at me and saying, "Aw nang babanzimandi." And he's watching me, and my emotional outbursts, my behavior, my battles on the street, whatever, I'm replicating who I am. And so I can no longer say I live for myself. It's my life. It's not my life. It's society's life. I'm a role model, intentionally or unintentionally. Rather be intentional about it. Lastly, I think that too many of us are shying away from engagement with, and I respect therapists, I respect counselors and psychiatrists and all of that, but in my view, they may meet a person when they need to understand what's wrong with their lives. I want to advocate for this industry, and that's why I started in it. Mm-hmm. I think we don't have enough life coaches. I think many more people, because there you're talking about positive psychology.
1: Right.
7: You are talking about helping people decide the kind of life that they want to lead, be intentional, cast a vision, find their purpose, cast a vision, set goals, and be held accountable for that. And I think if a lot more of us were to do it more intentionally, it's not even about the money. I really want to encourage whoever thinks they're interested in even knowing what life coaching is about, investigate it. You could be an asset to society.
1: I love what you've just said, Paul. Thank you for that, because you've depicted from as a male and as a role model, as you've indicated, the core structure of what we're handling and dealing with in society, from the reality to the distortion and how they came about. And then moving forward, I agree with you in the sense of life coaching, ultimately not just establishing, you know, a framework, say, to work toward in enhancing a male's contribution to society, because as whether you're female or male, this truly is the overarching idea of finding your purpose, your contribution, being the whole human. But through life coaching, ultimately, there would be a sense of mentorship, because through education, of understanding the principles of psychology, of healthy emotional intelligence, etc. So in a twofold question to finish this off almost, I mean, number one, what can communities, men and women, do to help develop responsible young men, you know, and starting from today, for example, simple tasks to begin with? And then what does mutual respect actually look like in a healthy relationship? Because there is, again, such distortion of what the role of a healthy male or healthy female should be in a relationship between culture and religion. There is fragmentation of this construct. In your opinion, then, what would mutual respect look like?
7: Okay, so in the first one, I'm a proponent of being realistic. Let's be honest and realistic.
1: Let's do that. I like that. Yes.
7: There are good people in society who take it upon themselves to bring together young men, whether as a soccer coach, you know, you get those township and rural area type school, those people who just form soccer clubs and put in a small bit of money. They are very important in that they are able to bring young people together.
1: And
7: having said that, there have been instances where those people have been accused of misconduct. So I would say one of the things we need to do is support people who do that. But by supporting them, we're also holding them accountable to say, we like what you're doing with boys, but at the same time, we've got our eyes on you, but not in a spooky kind of way. But so we're supporting you, but we're watching you. So you must then be accountable, A, not to do anything bad to these boys, not to sexually abuse them, for example. But also, two, you are responsible. We want to see what is the quality of grooming that you're giving to these boys as people. Those people can be so important. A soccer coach can literally become the male figure that the young man looks up to. So those people are very important. And that's one of the low-hanging fruit where we can help those people but also hold them accountable. And then, sorry, your last question, I want to just...
1: No problem, Paul. What I was alluding to then, the last question, is what does mutual respect look like in a healthy relationship? Yeah.
7: When you say in a healthy relationship, you mean what kind of...
1: A collaborative male-female relationship.
7: I think we need to
1: reestablish what the new healthy is.
7: It has to be based on honor in the first instance. Just honor. Just, we spoke the other time about honor for human life, honor for divinity, honor for nature. It has to be based on, I need to honor your essence before anything. And if I don't honor your essence, we can't have a healthy relationship because you lack the basic respect for what I am, even before who I am. And that's why when people are healthy, they become important because they learn to respect what a human being is, even before the who they are dealing with. So I would say that is the absolute foundation. I would say that's the absolute foundation.
1: Thank you, Paul. And I value your opinion. I value the work you do. As we start Youth Month in South Africa, there's so much important reflection to look at. I mean, 16th of June 2026, this year will mark 50 years since the 1976 youth uprisings. So what freedoms do you think people today take for granted that previous generations fought for? It's a loaded question. Thank you for being so open to receive it.
7: This is a whole topic on its own. So let me summarize it because we are out of time.
1: Quite frankly,
7: I think this generation is way too entitled. And I see them because I work with them. I know when they come to me for work integrated learning, the first thing they want to know is what their rights are before what their obligations are. So I think they've amplified the rights. And I'm going to say it crudely, hopefully it's going to be received constructively. They think the world revolves around them and they are not loyal. These are values that we, the older generation, hold sacrosanct. Loyalty, we value, we prize. Contribution, we value, we prize. For example, in a family, we would never call a family black tax because we value our contribution to building the family. They value family's contribution to them, to developing them. It's the other way around. So there is that almost inversion of values now that we need to be conscious of. And the one saying I would leave them with as a thought is, life does not owe you a living and you must not expect it to be brought to you. I'll say that again. Life does not owe you a living and you must not expect it to be brought to you. The flip side of that is count your blessings every day. Count your blessings every day. You're not entitled to it. It's a blessing. In fact, for those who read the Bible, the psalmist puts it nicely. He says, bless the Lord, O my soul, and forget not all his benefits. They forget benefits, these ones. They must not forget benefits every day. So in life coaching, we say, write down three things you're grateful for every day before you go to bed.
1: Brilliant.
7: It restores your sanity and it reminds you to be grateful.
1: The key is exactly that, restoring your sanity. There's the practice of gratitude is a beautiful thing. Paul, thank you for your work. Thank you for your wisdom and for answering that question for me. Very powerful indeed. There's work to be done. Have a blessed day. Do take care and we'll connect with you again. How can people get hold of you, Paul?
7: I'm on socials. I'm Facebook, Paul Nzimande, at Paul Nz, Instagram as well, and then TikTok. And then I have a private email address. It's Paul Nzimande. My full name's one word, paulnzimande@gmail.com. Good morning.
1: Good morning. So easy to access. I love it. Paul, have a super day. Take care. It's now 25 minutes before 5 a.m. and we're not finished yet. What a pleasure to have that conversation. It's our responsibility, each one of us, male, female, to really relook at the fragmentation of what exists in society and understanding that GBV, gender-based violence, does not exist in a bubble. We're rewriting, reworking through the work we do personally, the greater societal values, ultimately, to create a healthier society. It's doable. Coming up, as we finish off and head toward five, what's exciting is that the old school understanding of what the planetarium's role and was in to society at Wits University has changed over the last few years. It was closed down. There's been a whole reworking into a digital dome. So looking at reimagining science spaces in Africa and what that means for learning, what that means for society and access to inspiration, imagination, and of course a different view of the cosmos and how we talk about our cultural identity within that. We caught up with Dr. Momita Eich, who is head of the Wits Anglo-American Digital Dome School of Physics at University of Witwatersrand. And I can tell you this much, it's an interesting listen and it will really set you up for the day. That's all coming up before we close off at 5.
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8: What I love about the youth of this generation is the audaciousness. They've got this energy, this palpable energy that, you know, we can give them some platforms and frameworks so that they can be uplifted and soar, because really, they have what it takes. They just need that propelling.
9: We need to create opportunities for youth. I won't say employment. We need to create opportunities for youth to be empowered and skilled for them to build resilient communities.
2: From the class of 1976 to the generation of TikTok, AI, and unemployment, the conversation continues on SAFM, leading the conversations that move us. 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

0: us to be round and violent, to show them that you are serious about this.
1: So talented. Thank you, Tandiswa, for the music. Always. Jiki Jela. SAFM radio the whole day. 104 to 107 nationwide is where you connect with us. And of course, stay in touch, because conversations move us. And it's because of you and your commitment to being part of this conversation that we can truly hold that line. All right, 19 minutes before 5 a.m. We've got the first news bulletin coming up at 5. But right now on Quantum, really special to take a look at this. I mean, for generations, the planetarium occupied a unique place in the public imagination. It was where countless young people first encountered the stars, where science felt tangible, where curiosity about the universe could be sparked under a darkened dome. In South Africa, the Wits Planetarium has long been one of those iconic spaces, a landmark that connected science, education, and public engagement for decades. Yet the role of science space is changing, isn't it? In an era shaped by digital technology, immersive storytelling, artificial intelligence, and new forms of learning, and audiences increasingly expecting experiences that are interactive, multidisciplinary, and emotionally engaging. So around the world, traditional planetariums are evolving into immersive environments capable of transporting visitors not only across the cosmos, but through history, culture, medicine, climate science, archaeology, and the human imagination itself. The transformation of the Wits Planetarium into the Wits Anglo-American Digital Dome represents one of the most significant examples of this evolution on the African continent. And more than a technological upgrade, it's a signal of a broader shift in how science is communicated, who is it for, and how public knowledge spaces can inspire future generations. At a time when many African nations face competing priorities for public resources, the creation of a world-class immersive learning environment raises important questions about investment, access, innovation, and the future of education. It challenges us to think differently about what science spaces can be. Not simply places that explain facts, but places that ignite imagination, foster inclusion, and bring together science, art, culture, and technology in powerful new ways. And so today we explore that journey, the history behind one of Africa's oldest planetariums, the vision that transformed it into a cutting-edge digital dome, the challenges and partnerships that made it possible, and what this transformation says about Africa's ambitions in science, technology, education, and the public engagement area. We caught up with Dr. Momita Eich, head of Wits Anglo-American Digital Dome School of Physics at the University of Witwatersrand, Johannesburg, South Africa.
2: Good morning, Angela and SAFM listeners. I'm Dr. Momi Daich, and I'm the head of the Wits Anglo-American Digital Dome. As you already probably know, the Digital Dome is in the University of Witwatersrand, Johannesburg. I'm also a senior lecturer in the School of Physics at Wits, and I'm trained professionally as an astronomer. Apart from my own research in astronomy and cosmology, as the head of the dome, I'm responsible for the daily operations of the dome, overseeing the school and the public shows, various events at the dome, and most importantly, my role is to use the dome as a teaching and research facility for postgraduate training, skills development. Now, you might already know that the Wits Anglo-American Digital Dome was formerly known as the Wits Planetarium, or the Johannesburg Planetarium, and it was the first full-size planetarium in Africa, and the second in the Southern Hemisphere. The original projector was a Zeiss star projector. It was an analog projector, and it was purchased from Hamburg, Germany, by the city of Johannesburg, and then established at the University of Witwatersrand in 1960 to mark the 70th anniversary of the founding of Johannesburg. Arthur Blackley, he was a South African professor of applied mathematics and an astronomer, and he was pivotal in establishing the Zeiss projector at the planetarium and for its purchase by Witz. And the planetarium finally opened on 12th of October 1960, and he was appointed as the first director of the Johannesburg Planetarium. In 2022, Wits University partnered with Anglo-American to support the refurbishment, expansion, and the digitization of the then 62-year-old Johannesburg Planetarium to revolutionize how we understand and experience science, art, and culture. The transformation from the traditional planetarium to the modern digital dome represents more than a technological upgrade. It reflects a new vision for science, culture, and public engagement in Africa. While traditionally planetariums focus primarily on astronomy, the immersive digital dome technology now allows audiences to experience science, heritage, indigenous knowledge, and generally storytelling in powerful 360-degree environments. Supported through investments in research, education, and digital infrastructure, these spaces are becoming multidisciplinary hubs for innovation, creativity, and public engagement. Importantly, the Digital Dome also creates opportunities to center African perspectives and narratives using immersive technology to connect audiences not only to the universe, but to history, culture, and one another. The decision to transform the Wits Planetarium into the Digital Dome was inspired by the need to reimagine the role of science and cultural spaces in a rapidly changing digital world, by the need to move beyond traditional star projection and embrace the immersive full-dome digital storytelling. It represented not just a technological upgrade, but a shift in purpose also, like expanding from astronomy-focused education to a versatile space for science, culture, art, and interdisciplinary learning. The transformation signaled a commitment to inclusivity and innovation, making complex ideas more accessible and engaging for diverse audiences, while positioning the Dome as a modern hub for immersive education and storytelling in the continent. The Digital Dome challenges the traditional idea of a planetarium as a space for simply viewing stars by expanding into an immersive, multipurpose environment for storytelling, education, and creativity. Instead of focusing only on astronomy, it brings together science, culture, data visualization, and the arts to create experiences that are interactive and relevant to everyday life. It redefines what a science space can be in Africa today: more inclusive, more accessible, and more reflective of diverse knowledge systems, while using cutting-edge visualization to engage audiences far beyond the traditional classroom learning. Now, the transformation of the Dome required several layers of challenges. Financially, securing funding for high-end projection systems, computing infrastructure, and infrastructure upgrades meant aligning multiple stakeholders and justifying the long-term value of a non-traditional science investment. Technologically, the shift demanded rebuilding the space for real-time rendering, high-resolution full-dome content, and systems integration far beyond traditional optical projection, which required new technical skills and ongoing maintenance capacity. Institutionally also required new technical skills and ongoing, the biggest challenge lay in the shifting perceptions also. Like moving from a conventional model of planetarium, to see the stars, to a digital multidisciplinary digital hub required like buy-in from academia, administrators and partners, as well as rethinking the programming, the training, the operations to support a more flexible and collaborative vision. The DOME demonstrates that investing in scientific imagination and public knowledge is not a luxury, but a long-term capacity-building strategy for the continent. In contexts where funding is often constrained, it shows that high-impact science spaces can still be developed where there is a sustained vision and partnership, and that such investments extend far beyond entertainment or exhibition value. By enabling immersive learning, public engagement, and interdisciplinary storytelling, the DOME helps build scientific literacy, inspires future researchers and creators, and strengthens the relationship between science and society. In the sense that it signals that African knowledge systems and innovation deserve platforms that are world-class, locally grounded, and accessible to broader audiences. It also reflects a broader shift in how innovation is understood, moving beyond, you know, softwares and apps into design of shared learning environments. Immersive spaces change engagement by making science, history, culture much more experiential rather than purely informational, allowing audiences to enter complex ideas instead of just hearing about them. And this deepens the understanding, improves accessibility across language and education levels, and creates stronger emotional connections to knowledge. In an African context, it also opens space for storytelling and reflects the local histories, the environments and perspectives, positioning audiences not just as consumers of information, but as participants in it. Now, the DOME blends science and creativity with visual storytelling and emotion. So we get asked, was there a conscious effort to move away from the science feeling intimidating to some people or, you know, exclusive to some people? Yes, there was a deliberate shift in intent. The DOME was designed to move science away from being perceived as distant or intimidating and towards something more experiential, creative, and emotionally engaging.

something abstract or distant into something more tangible and lived. For young people who may not regularly encounter world-class scientific environments, stepping into an immersive dome can reshape what they believe is possible for themselves. It is not only about exposure to content, but about belonging, seeing that advanced science, technology, and storytelling are not out of the reach, but part of their world too. That sense of inclusion can be very powerful, powerful driver for curiosity, confidence, and long-term participation in science and innovation. So that is why the ticket prices at Wits Dome are as low as possible, and it is essential to the mission of public access and inclusion. So the affordable pricing ensures that schools, families, young people from diverse backgrounds can experience immersive science and storytelling without financial barriers. The transformation of the dome also carries a strong symbolic message that it frames Africa not as a passive recipient of scientific advancement, but as an active participant in shaping its future. By evolving one of the continent's oldest planetariums into a cutting-edge immersive space, it signals continuity rather than replacement, honoring scientific heritage while embracing new technologies and forms of storytelling. It also challenges outdated assumptions about where innovation can happen, showing that African institutions can both preserve legacy and lead in experimental, future-facing approaches to science and education. It was also important to create a space like this that brings science, education, art, culture, technology together, because real-world understanding rarely fits into a single discipline. Complex challenges, climate change, urbanization, health, or digital transformation requires ways of thinking that are interconnected, not siloed. By merging these fields, the dome becomes a platform where different forms of knowledge can speak to each other, making science more relatable and culture more visible within scientific narratives. It also broadens participation, inviting audiences who might not identify as science audiences to engage through art, storytelling, and lived experience, ultimately making learning more inclusive, creative, and reflective of a society as a whole. The long-term vision of the dome is to function as more than a venue. It is meant to be a living platform for immersive learning, research communication, and public storytelling. Looking ahead, it can absolutely serve as a model for how Africa reimagines museums, classrooms, and public knowledge spaces by showing that these environments do not have to be static or discipline-bound. Instead, they can be dynamic, participatory, and responsive to new scientific and cultural narratives. In that sense, the dome points towards a future where learning is experiential, where institutions collaborate across sectors, and where African audiences are not only consumers of global knowledge, but active contributors to how knowledge is created, visualized, and shared. Science spaces like the dome are designed precisely for you. You don't need a background in physics or astronomy to step inside and connect with what you see. These experiences are built to be felt, not just understood. Whether it's the night sky, a story about Earth, or a journey through data and culture, the dome is about curiosity and experience, not prior knowledge. What often surprises first-time visitors is that they already belong in the space. It's not a place that tests you. It's a place that invites you in, meets you where you are, and opens up new ways of seeing the world. If you'd like to experience it for yourself, you can visit the dome for a range of public shows, school programs, special events running throughout the year. Details on our upcoming screenings, bookings are mostly regularly updated on our website and the Digital Dome's official communication platforms. We will regularly update our social media pages on Facebook, Instagram, Blue Sky, and most recently TikTok. We also have a newsletter, which people will be able to sign up to receive fortnightly updates about the dome, where you can also find information on group visits and collaborations. Whether you're coming for a school excursion, a public show, or a special event, the dome

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1: So that was Dr. Momita Aish, head of the Wits Anglo-American Digital Dome School of Physics University and Wit Wartesrand. So a very good morning and good day to you. We'll be back with Quantum tomorrow, 3 to 5. Thanks to Amandla and Mpo on production and to you, the listener. It is 5 a.m. Time for news with Anne Musa. It'll be followed by Elvis President and First Take SA. Have a grand day. Take care. Bye.

0: In our top stories, schools in the Eden and Central Karoo Education District closed and correctional services ready to take over Mangaung Prison. Good morning. The Western Cape Education Department has closed all schools in the Eden and Central Karoo District for the next 2 days due to an approaching storm. The South African Weather Service has issued an orange level 8 weather warning for the area. Heavy rainfall and severe thunderstorms are expected from today in George, Knysna, Plattenberg Bay and Oudtshoorn. Western Cape Minister of Education David Meynier says his department was prompted to act in the interest of learner and teacher safety after consultation with the Provincial Disaster Management Centre.
1: All other schools in the Western Cape will be open unless approval has been granted for closure, which will be done on a case-by-case basis. Our default position is always to keep schools open and only to close schools in exceptional circumstances, but we are mindful of the severity of the warnings in place. All schools are expected to open on Friday, the 5th of June, 2026.
0: The Department of Correctional Services says it's ready to take total ownership of the notorious Mangaung Correctional Centre in Bloemfontein. This is the centre where convicted rapist and murderer Thabo Bester escaped in May of 2022. At the time, Bester faked his death in a fire at the maximum facility, which is privately run by the G4S. Correctional Services spokesperson Singabako Ngumalo says the transition of the centre marks a significant milestone in the department's efforts to strengthen state capacity in the management of correctional facilities.
2: The Department of Correctional Services confirmed its readiness to assume full operational responsibility for Mangaung Correctional Centre with effect from the 1st of July 2026. This follows the conclusion of the 25-year public-private partnership agreement between the department and Bloemfontein Correctional Contracts, otherwise known as BCC.
0: And finally, some South African bus operators are reporting a rise in the number of people travelling from South Africa to neighbouring African countries. Bus owner Frank Hadebe says passenger numbers on his 65-seater bus have increased significantly from around 20 passengers per trip to at least 60. Hadebe believes some passengers are leaving the country due to fears for their safety ahead of a 30 June deadline set by certain civic groups calling on undocumented foreign nationals to leave the country. Recapping the top story, the Western Cape Education Department has closed all schools in the Eden and Central Karoo District for the next 2 days due to an approaching storm. For SAFM News, I am Anne Musa.

0: And that brings the time now to 4 minutes past 5 o'clock. It's midweek, Wednesday, the third day of June 2026. Can you believe that we're half year through this year? Jumbo Africa. And a very warm welcome to First Take SA, the very first take of news and current affairs here at home and around the world, as we update you what's happening in business, sports, traffic, and global headlines. Good morning, South Africa. I'm Elvis Presley. Coming up this morning,
1: the first priority we set out in SONA is to grow the economy of our country and create jobs. Following years of challenges, our economy is on the mend. The macroeconomic environment has improved.
0: Tabling the budget vote of his office in Parliament, the President Cyril Ramaphosa says the main priority for the presidency for the financial year 2026-27 will be economic growth and job creation. And
2: the test was considered invalid so that the examinee was not prejudiced by the errors of the polygraph examiner. The polygraph examiner in question was stopped from conducting any further polygraph examinations thereafter.
3: So, effectively, the warrant officer was exonerated?
2: He was, Chair.
0: The testimony of warrant officer Carl Sander from the Hawks in KwaZulu-Natal ended in an emotional note. At the Mudlanga Commission yesterday, Sander broke down before the commission after learning that a polygraph test he had taken effectively exonerated him from the Port Shepstone drug theft. And then there's the sports news with Janet.
4: Good morning. Bafana touched down in Mexico, where they will camp in the town of Pachuca. I'll have all the details in 20 minutes.
0: Now, that's all coming up later, but in the meantime, you can engage with us on this number, 086-000-2032. That's the telephone line here in studio. The WhatsApp voice notes on 082-692-3909. You know what to do. Keep them short, sweet, to the point, less than 40 seconds, and above all, we have to keep them clean. X handle, hashtag FirstTakeSA, hashtag SABC News _ radio. 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Click on the FirstTakeSA link and download all the interviews you might have missed and those stories that we produced for podcasting right after the show every morning. And you can let me know what's on your mind. You heard our headline. The President, Cyril Ramaphosa, says the main priority for the presidency for the financial year 2026 and 27 will be economic growth and job creation. The President said that while tabling his budget vote of his office in Parliament, he said there's already significant improvement in the economy, including revenue collection. I want to know from you, wherever you are in this country today, are you experiencing any real economic growth or job creation in your community? And what more do you think needs to be done to convince you that the country is on the road to economic recovery? Let me know what's on your mind. WhatsApp voice notes on 082-692-3909.
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0: Let's now take a look at your weather forecast. There's a number of impact-based warnings for severe weather alerts. Let's start off with an orange level 8. Now, that's for disruptive rainfall. It could lead to flooding of roads, bridges, danger to life due to fast-moving streams and rivers. Major roads could be closed, and that's expected over the eastern parts of the Garden Route District Municipality in the Western Cape, as well as the Nelson Mandela Bay Metro, Kokama, Coga, and the Sundays River Valley local municipalities in the Eastern Cape until Thursday. Then orange level 5 warning for disruptive rain in Buffalo City Metro, Makana and Dlamba, Raymond Mashlaba, Mshlati and the Great K local municipalities in the Eastern Cape. That's until Thursday. A yellow level 4 warning for disruptive rainfall in Swellendam, local municipality, as well as the eastern parts of the Central Karoo and western parts of the Garden Route District municipalities of the Western Cape until Thursday. There's also a yellow level 2 warning for disruptive rainfall, leading to localized flooding of roads in the Northern Cape province, the Tweewaterskloof and the Langeberg local municipalities in the Western Cape, as well as the Dr. Beyers Naudeer, the Blue Crane Route, Enoch Majiba, in Chikanyetu, and the Great Kai and the Mkuma local municipalities in the Eastern Cape until Thursday. Yellow level 4 warning for wind and waves that could lead to difficulty in navigation at sea between Cape Point and Plettenberg Bay. Continue with yellow level 2 for Plettenberg Bay and East London until Thursday. Disruptive snow leading to icy roads resulting in traffic disruptions expected in the areas of the Eastern Cape on Thursday. That's a yellow level 2. Then an advisory, very cold, wet, windy conditions expected over the Free State, the northwest, central and eastern interior of the Western Cape, southern parts of the Northern Cape, the Eastern Cape. Light snowfall expected over the high-lying areas of the Western Cape, Northern Cape, as well as the Eastern Cape. In Pretoria, it will be fine in the morning, otherwise partly cloudy at 8:22. Same for Johannesburg at 7:21, Vereeniging at 3 to 20 degrees. Partly cloudy day for Mpumalanga at 10:24, Polokwane at 7:22, Mahikeng at 6:22. It will be partly cloudy and windy. Vryburg will be cloudy, windy, isolated showers and thunder showers at 7:22. That's the same for Bloemfontein at 5:20 degrees and Kimberley at 8:22. Upington will be partly cloudy and windy at 12 to 20 degrees. Cloudy and windy for Cape Town with a strong southeasterly wind at 14 to 18. George, the same, with widespread showers and thunder showers thrown into that mix. Fresh to strong southeasterly wind at 14 to 17. Cloudy, widespread showers and thunder showers for Gqeberha with a strong to near gale force southeasterly at 16 to 18 degrees. It's the same for East London with a light southwesterly, easterly to northeasterly, strong southeasterly in the south at 16 to 19. Durban, partly cloudy, isolated showers and rain. Light westerly and southwesterly in the morning. Moderate southerly to southeasterly. Northeasterly in the evening at 16 to 24. Cloudy for Richards Bay. A westerly to southwesterly wind. Southerly to southeasterly. Northerly to northeasterly in the evening. 14 to 25. Pietermaritzburg, last but not least, partly cloudy with evening fog at 10 to 22. That's your weather forecast brought to you by the South African Weather Service.
5: 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News that matters across the globe.
0: A Kenyan court has halted plans for a proposed US-linked Ebola quarantine facility for a further 3 weeks, ordering the government to disclose its agreement with Washington. The proposed unit at a military base in central Kenya has sparked protest. The facility would reportedly house Americans exposed to the virus in the Democratic Republic of Congo and Uganda. President William Ruto says the facility forms part of Kenya's broader health preparedness plan and would serve both Kenyans and foreign nationals.
6: These facilities are meant to make sure that there is proper screening, and if there is any positive identification of people who have Ebola, then immediately they are isolated, they are treated, so that we avoid any spread of the disease.
0: Another Zimbabwean national, Neva Makunda, says he is returning home to contribute to rebuilding his country, but plans to come back to South Africa. Makunda, who has lived in South Africa for 18 years, says he understands calls for proper documentation of foreign nationals and has not personally experienced or witnessed any attacks.
7: I will come back. The current situation does not affect my plans. To be honest, if you are in the country where you don't belong, you must have documentation that allows you to be there. I have no problem with concerns being raised. I haven't seen anyone being hurt or their belongings being taken. The situation must be fixed the way it should be. I'm happy with that. I came to Durban in 2008, but I visit home and come back.
0: And that was Never Makunda. U.S. President Donald Trump says that he expects an agreement within the next week to extend the current ceasefire and reopen the Strait of Hormuz. Now, this comes after a partial ceasefire between Israel and Hezbollah that was announced on Monday, though clashes continued. According to a source that's close to Iran's negotiating team, Tehran has not yet responded to a proposed final agreement with the United States aimed at ending the war, and discussions on the final text are continuing in Tehran. Bonolo Maribe has more.
8: U.S. President Donald Trump says he remains optimistic that a ceasefire agreement can be reached soon. A partial ceasefire agreement between Israel and Hezbollah is regarded as a crucial step towards eventually ending the war. Reportedly, Tehran is reviewing the proposal. Meanwhile, Bahrain has banned citizens from traveling to Iran and Iraq until further notice, citing regional security concerns.
0: And that is how we come to an end of today's installment of International Matters.
5: First Take SA, 5 to 6 a.m.
0: And that brings the time now to 15 minutes past 5. Reportedly, the latest fuel price adjustment has sparked strong criticism, with the Forum for South Africa accusing government of failing to shield citizens from rising living costs. Forsa argues that while global factors do play a role, the real issues lie in domestic policy. The organization is now calling for urgent intervention, warning that continued increases could deepen poverty and economic strain. For more on this, we join on the line by Tebogo Mashilampane, the national leader of Forum for South Africa. Very good morning to you and welcome, sir.
9: Good morning, Elvis, and thank you for having us.
0: Now, you've described the latest adjustment as economic injustice. What specifically makes this increase so unacceptable in your view, and to what extent do you believe government rather than global factors is responsible for rising the fuel cost?
9: Look, we've argued in the past that the government must have a plan. We can't be talking the same language. Every month there'll be an increase, and then they say there's a little bit of decrease. The challenge is that when there's an increase, food prices goes up. And when the price of petrol or fuel goes down, the price of food does not go down. The price of public transport, which majority of South Africans are using, it goes up. And when it goes up, it does not go down when the petrol decreases by 5 cents or 10, 1 rand, whatever. So we acknowledge the fact that there's a global issue here. But with us, South Africa, we are benefiting 20% from outside of the country. So why must we always talk about global tensions and so forth, whereas we still have issues that we can, we still have an opportunity in our country to create a platform where oil can be created or generated. We've got refinery industries. Why can't we do that? We've got coal. Why are we not using it? So that is why we see it as a deliberate act of injustice, because we are not hearing the minister or government saying, we are planning for the next 10 or 15 years, we want to get rid of this issue and so forth. No, we are saying, no, it's not our issue, it's global tensions, it's wars and all those things. Nobody is coming and saying, I'm planning now for the future. So meaning, even after this government, the new one will still come and say, you know, it is the wars that are there. So that's why we have a very serious problem.
0: Just very briefly, what would a credible time-bound plan look like to stabilize fuel prices?
9: Look, we have no problem when even if it's a long term, but if there's a will, you know, when somebody says, I'm going to do this thing, give me 10 years to deal with this issue, we'll accept that. And in the meantime, come with relief. You can't punish the taxpayers to that level. Because, as I said, prices of food is upwards.
0: All right. Tebogo Moshalampane, the national leader of the Forum for South Africa, FOSA.
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0: The Road Freight Association says South Africa's latest fuel price cut will offer limited relief for truckers. The CEO, Gavin Kelly, warns that levies and structural costs are still pushing transport prices higher. He says the industry remains under pressure despite the adjustment. The Road Freight Association CEO, Gavin Kelly, now joins us on the line. A very good morning to you, sir, and welcome.
11: Good morning, Elvis, and good morning to your listeners.
0: At first glance, the diesel price cut looks like good news, but how significant is this relief for the freight operators?
11: Well, Elvis, we've seen since the beginning of the year roughly a 79% increase in the cost of fuel. So this isn't going back to what the numbers were at the end of February. This is really only the beginning of what we hope is going to be a continual decline. And that means that there's still a fair amount of transporters out there who are struggling with the high cost of fuel. And so the 2-3 rand, depending on the type of diesel that you use, has brought some relief. Petrol obviously still going up in terms of the levy that's being rebrought or repurposed or brought back into the fuel price by Treasury. So it still has quite an impact on transporters in the country.
0: Mm-hmm. Now, diesel can make up as much as 50% of operating costs, but how have the recent fuel fluctuations impacted the sustainability of freight business? And are smaller operators more vulnerable in this environment?
11: Well, that's the important point, isn't it, Alice? That depending on the type of operation you have, your fuel consumption can be anywhere between 33 to 55, 60% of your daily costs. And it's always those operators who struggle with perhaps the routes and the technology and the types of vehicles that aren't as fuel efficient or fuel conservative as the larger operators might have the capital to purchase in terms of vehicles, definitely, and types of technology. So it affects very much the smaller operators, and it's them that we really worried about because they're the future of the country.
0: We just had a chat with FOSA, and they indicate really that they want all the fuel levies gone. But from your perspective, what would a more stable and fair fuel pricing framework look like from the association's perspective?
11: Well, Elvis, we've got to be careful when we call for all the levies to be taken out because, you know, having the levies on the fuel price does bring in two benefits, even though everyone would say, how does a tax bring in a benefit? So the first benefit really is the manner in which the levies are collected, or the tax, if you want to look at it, a tax, a levy is collected quite easily. There aren't additional administrative costs that come to play. So another government state-owned entity that is then created that adds a levy on top of the levy to employ the people to do it. It's paid at the point of source, so
9: fuel maize, distributed fuel. This levy is added to the raw numbers of litres of fuel that are then put out into the market. The second thing is always the question, if we take it off fuel, where is government then going to get this revenue source? Just make no mistake, they're going to want their money. So we've got to be careful in terms of where we want this to go and how we call for this to be taken off. What we do to ensure that the levy that's collected is applied as it was intended, that it doesn't disappear into a bottomless pit or is used for something else. And I think that's the discussion that really needs to be held.
0: Ring fencing is the key word there. But looking into the crystal ball and looking ahead, what are your expectations for fuel prices in the coming months? And what is your message to policymakers about supporting the freight sector and the broader economy?
9: Well, I think going forward, if our good friend Uncle Trump actually gets his act together, we're going to see fuel coming down. The futures for fuel, and that's in a year's time, is far lower than what it is now. So there seems to be positivity in the market, but obviously what happens on a daily basis in the Middle East is going to affect that. Secondly, really, we have to look at what we do as a country, because the major problem with the fuel price is the value of the rand compared to the US dollar. We buy that fuel in dollars, and if we stay at 16, 18, 20 to a dollar, that's always going to be the bottom driver of why we pay so much for fuel. And then finally, government really, really needs to look at how it applied that levy in terms of support. So perhaps we have to look at where that money is. That's really going to be the argument, Elvis, is these billions that are collected, are they actually pushed into procedures or development like, for example, Cecil, or, for example, you know, biofuels.
0: All right. Thank you so much. Gavin Kelly, he's the Road Freight Association CEO.
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0: Things are hotting up, Janet, now with Bafana Bafana in camp and getting prepared.
4: That's right. The South African World Cup squad have arrived at Mexico's Felipe Ángeles International Airport without assistant coach Helman Mkalele, of course, but he and the team's head of security have sorted their visa issues and they will join the squad later today at the base in the town of Pachuca. This is not Belgian coach Hugo Broos's first time at a World Cup in Mexico.
12: You know, for players, this is something also very special. And certainly we have a team who for the first time they will assist on the World Cup. So I've already the experience as a player. I was here also in 86 for the World Cup of 86. So for them it's something wonderful, and they are very motivated to show something.
4: The pre-World Cup friendlies continued. Napoli forward Romelu Lukaku scored his first international appearance in more than a year as Belgium beat Croatia 2-0. Ghana played to a 1-1 draw against Wales, who haven't qualified. Morocco beat another non-playing nation, Madagascar, 4-0. Two of the lowest-ranked teams who have qualified, New Zealand and Haiti, played to a goalless draw. Meanwhile, a pre-World Cup friendly involving the Democratic Republic of Congo has been cancelled by the mayor of the Spanish town hosting the match over health concerns regarding the Ebola outbreak. The trophy was unveiled in New York as part of the Coca-Cola FIFA World Cup 2026 trophy tour, with Germany's 2014 winner Bastian Schweinsteiger joining New York City Mayor Zoran Mamdani at the American Museum of Natural History. Fans, media and schoolchildren gathered to see the trophy up close, while Schweinsteiger, one of the few people allowed to actually lift it, held up the prize he won with Germany in Brazil.
13: Even now I got goosebumps because it brings back memories, and you know, it's not easy to win that trophy. It's every 4 years, so you don't have as a player so many chances to be able to win it and lift it. So I think for everyone who ever lifted that trophy, you actually want to repeat and you want to win it again.
4: The final squad lists for the World Cup have been published by FIFA, with 48 teams and 1,248 players being made available to take to the pitch across 104 matches. 891 of those players are set to experience the competition for the first time, and over 25 years separates the oldest player, Scotland's Craig Gordon at 43, from the youngest, who is Mexico's 17-year-old Gilberto Mora. Turning to tennis now, and Jakub Mencik battled past Brazilian breakout star João Fonseca with a 6-4, 6-3, 7-6 win to make the semi-finals of the French Open, and at 20, become the youngest Czech man to reach that stage at a Grand Slam.
14: The last, 20, 30 minutes of the match, it was just really insane, the level from both of us, and actually a lot of, key moments at the time. Even after those match points when I didn't manage to take them. When I was 6-5 up, I'm happy that, you know, after that, I stayed mentally focused and calm and managed to level up my game in the tiebreak.
4: Alexander Zverev is also through after a three-set win over Spanish teenager Rafael Jodal. In the women's draw earlier, Ukrainian Marta Kostyuk set up a clash against Russia's Mira Andreeva. Kostyuk beat fellow countryman Elena Svitolina in three in a match played just a few hours after more Russian strikes on Kiev. She then launched a scathing attack on Russian players who continue to avoid publicly condemning the war.
15: Have to live with this, not me. And what can I say? They pick a strategy for themselves that works for them, and that's it. Obviously, not much I can do about it. I wish there was some more clear stance on what's going on, especially when your country is killing other people, and I don't know how you can sleep at night peacefully when you know that this is going on and you have nothing to say about it.
4: At just 19, Andreeva has reached her second semi-final after a straight set win over Romanian veteran Serena Castilla. And that is it from me from Sport for this morning. As always, please do stay safe.
0: Thank you, Janet. That brings the time now to 5:30. It's time for your news headlines with Anne.
16: Good morning. Thanks, Elvis. In the headlines, police have arrested a 23-year-old suspect in connection with the death of a teenager in Mossel Bay in the Western Cape. Nhlamulo Sambo was stabbed to death in the early hours of Sunday morning. The Western Cape Education Department has closed all schools in the Eden and Central Karoo district for the next 2 days due to an approaching storm. The South African Weather Service has issued an Orange Level 8 weather warning, and some South African bus operators are reporting a rise in the number of people travelling from South Africa to neighbouring African countries. I'll have details on these and other stories at 6.
5: SAFM, guiding you through the rush hour traffic.
17: Yes, just on that weather warning you heard there in the news around the Eden and Central Karoo districts of the Western Cape area. We're talking sort of Southern Cape, if you like, from the Karoo, Beaufort West, down through George, out through across that Southern Cape area, extending into parts of the Eastern Cape, Southern Eastern Cape as well. It's a cut-off low pressure system. You know what happens when cut-off lows arrive? They are quite extreme. So we would issue a warning for non-essential travel over the next 24 hours. It'll be wet this morning, but the rain, according to the forecast, seems to become heavier into the late afternoon, early evening, and through the night. So as we go through today, over the next 24 hours, that rainfall due to intensify, and it really could be quite hectic. So any plans to travel Southern Cape area, Karoo area, might want to just reevaluate and go later in the week instead. Joburg's N3 South overnight roadwork still in place today between Linksfield and Gululi, so a little bit of traffic pressure as you head into a single lane section there. Durban, Pietermaritzburg clear along the N3 corridor. No major problems. Pietermaritzburg, Ashburn, importantly, looking all right on that little tricky section these days. And Cape Town, that wind that you may have experienced, it's a bit windy in Cape Town yesterday and overnight. It's blowing some sand up to Baden Powell Drive around the Monwabisi area. So just be careful. And despite the wind, Chapman's Peak at this stage remains open to normal traffic flows. With your traffic update for SABC News, I'm Rob Byrne.
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0: The RAD. And is trading at 16 rand 23 to the dollar, 21 rand 83 to the pound sterling, and 18 rand 87 to the euro. The euro is trading at $1.16, and the dollar is at 159 yen 86 in Japan. In Brazil, $1 is trading at 5 real 02. In Russia, at 71 rubles 95. In India, at 94 rupees 99. And in China, that very same dollar will change hands at 6 yuan 76. Let's turn to commodities, where gold is trading at $4,476. Platinum at $1,924 per ounce, while the price of Brent crude oil today is at $96.76 a barrel.
5: Conversations that you connect with and react to. 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
0: We're asking you this morning, are you experiencing any real economic growth or job creation in your community, wherever you are in South Africa? And what more do you think needs to be done to convince you that the country is on a road to economic recovery? This, while the president says the main priority for the presidency for the financial year 2026-27 will be economic growth and job creation. Let me take a look at what you are telling me on the Facebook page. Mondi Yeko says, good morning, Elvis and your team. Well, the improvement has not yet filtered through to the ground. Until the man at the traffic lights has a job and the man next to the hardware store is employed, then we will say there's an upturn in the economy. Private and public partnerships is key to turning the economy around. More investment is needed from both the public and the private sectors before seeking such beyond our borders, he says. Collinson Telele says, who takes the president seriously regarding pertinent matters affecting the society? He's unashamedly saying that this, just in the wake of the Stats SA, having stated that unemployment rate went up to a staggering 32.7%, contrary to what he's alluding to. He must just step down and go focus on clearing his name from the pala-pala shenanigans, says Collins. Dennis Malele says, Upshuni Maeli in Elam in Waterfall under the Makado local municipality in November, West District of Limpopo, we have a stadium, and this is not the first time that Dennis is raising this, which has never concluded to build since 2017 to date. There are people on site, yet the stadium remains closed, locking out the kids from playing in the school community with no recreational facility to use. Please get the minister or Mackenzie to help us with this problem, as our kids are resorting to substance abuse. Please, Dennis Malele and Elmi Waterfall. I hope they're listening, Dennis. They're listening to our show, so maybe they should listen to you too. You can let me know what's on your mind, and then you're sending me voice notes.
18: Jambo, Africa. My hello, hello. Good morning to you, Mr. Presley. Good morning to your special team in studio. Great show always. What's on my take this morning? President Tumamina always said that job creation. There's nothing in our community. Only potholes are increasing. It's Ango JJ, the truck driver.
19: Yeah, Elvis, what Ramaphosa is saying about job creation, it's what you call a monkey song in my language. You see, Pinea Twain, he's been singing this song from donkey years ago. So his is just to step down. His time is long expired. Thanks. Willie here in Kuma.
20: Hi, Elvis. Eroya from Durban. You know, anything the president says, I take with a pinch of salt. I mean, haven't we heard this before? We're going to create millions of jobs. The economy is going to recover and boom, yet nothing has happened. It all falls on deaf ears. And the economy won't improve as long as there's problems in the Middle East. In fact, it's going to get worse with our high petrol prices and high commodity prices, especially food. So, yeah, that's my take. Errol, Durban.
21: Under President Zuma, things started to decline. Then Ramaphosa takes over. They decline more. and then he even uses the state coffers with this national dialogue. People went out, they tried to help, they bring in solutions, but nothing is happening. And President Ramaphosa, he just talk. For him, it's just sweet talk. Nothing is happening. I thank you.
1: Good morning, Mr. President. This is Agmatibola. Mr. President, when it comes to your question, what are we seeing as a new development in this country? Mr. President, there's nothing except petrol, which is expensive, food, which is expensive, electric, which is expensive. But when it comes to jobs, people who doesn't have matrix, they have been sidelined like hell. They don't know what to do. And they are staying in townships and all that. People are still suffering. We need change when it comes to jobs. People need work. Good morning, this is Matebula.
3: Good morning, Elvis and the First Tech SA team. You know, Elvis, since the president took over office, we haven't seen any economic development here in Gwamhlabuyalingana. All we see is nepotism. Thank you.
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0: You can keep them coming and let me know what's on your mind. While the president, Cyril Ramaphosa, says the main priority for the presidency for the financial year 2026-27 will be economic growth and job creation. Abongwe Kobokana reports.
25: Turning to his budget vote speech, the president touched on a number of issues both domestically and globally, but put emphasis on economic growth.
26: During the course of this financial year, the presidency will focus its work on the priorities that we set out in the State of the Nation address. The first priority we set out in SONA is to grow the economy of our country and create jobs. Following years of challenges, our economy is on the mend. The macroeconomic environment has improved. Our tax collection revenues remain strong. Public finances are in better shape and national debt has stabilized.
25: He recommended international rating agencies for continuing lifting up the country's rating scores. He said this is good news for the country.
26: Last week, the rating agency Moody's lifted South Africa's rating outlook from stable to positive. This comes 6 months after Standard & Poor's lifted South Africa's credit rating for the first time in 2 decades. That is positive for our country.
0: And that report by Bongwe Kabukana, and that's why we're asking you, in your community, wherever you are you experiencing any real economic growth or job creation? Let us know what's on your mind.
5: First Take SA, 5 to 6 a.m.
0: The testimony of Warrant Officer Carl Sander from the Hawks in KwaZulu-Natal ended on an emotional note at the Madlanga Commission on Tuesday. He broke down before the commission after learning that a polygraph test he had taken effectively exonerated him from the Port Shepstone drug theft. Sander, who has extensive experience in investigating drug-related crimes, concluded his testimony after spending 2 days on the witness stand. The commission also heard testimony from Lieutenant Colonel Jabulani Duma about a container at a Durban depot that he inspected, which contained a cocaine consignment linked to the Port Shepstone drug theft. Sebastian Mota reports.
2: Warrant Officer Carl Sander broke down before the Matlanga Commission on Tuesday. This came after evidence leader Advocate Lisiyos Mube read out the results of a polygraph test that effectively exonerated him from the Port Shepstone drug theft. Sander previously testified that he was among several police officers accused of being involved in the theft of more than 540 kilograms of cocaine from Hawks facilities in Port Shepstone, KwaZulu-Natal in 2021. However, the polygraph test results read out by Siegels Mube before Commission Chairperson Justice Mbuseli Madlanga revealed serious procedural irregularities on the part of the polygraph examiner.
6: The test was considered invalid so that the examinee was not prejudiced by the errors of the polygraph examiner. The polygraph examiner in question was stopped from conducting any further polygraph examinations thereafter.
7: So, effectively, the warrant officer was exonerated.
6: He was, Chair.
7: All right.
2: The Port Shepstone drug theft has taken center stage at the Matlanga Commission this week. In 2021, the cocaine consignment, valued at more than 200 million rand, went missing from Hawks facilities in Port Shepstone. The Hawks premises had been selected by suspended KwaZulu-Natal Hawks head, General Liseja Sinona. No arrests have been made in connection with the theft. However, Sander alleged before Commissioner Sandile Khumalo that the suspects responsible for stealing the 541-kilogram consignment are known.
0: Sebastian Mota with that report.
8: First Take SA, 5 to 6 a.m.
0: Brings the time now to 5:45. The National Assembly Speaker, Toko Didiza, rejected allegations of bias in the Section 89 impeachment process against the President, Cyril Ramaphosa. African Transformation Movement MP Vuyo Zungula claimed that Didiza had met the President's lawyers after the Constitutional Court's Palapala ruling and should recuse herself. Parliament called the claims false and said they were based on tabloid reports. For more on this, we're joined on the line by Zaman Chona, the ATM national spokesperson. A very good morning to you, sir, and welcome.
9: Good morning to you and the listeners.
0: Now, Vuyo Zungula claimed, or alleges rather, that the Speaker, Toko Didiza, met with President Cyril Ramaphosa's lawyers after the Palapala ruling. What direct evidence does the ATM have beyond alleged tabloid reports to support that claim?
9: Thank you so much. For the African Transformation Movement, that becomes one leg of issues that disqualify the Speaker of Parliament to oversee the Parliament. And the others include her stance on the 2022 voting, which was recently set aside by the Constitutional Court, and a pattern that has always been used by members of the African National Congress on the matter of protecting a president whose violations has led in certain instances individuals to be incarcerated because of what they have done. But not only that, when you look at her reasoning for stopping the vote of no confidence, which is a separate matter onto the issue of an impeachment, though both of them would result in the president removed from office, but the other one is different in that it also deals with the benefits. So you wouldn't stop the other, which is impeachment, by allowing a vote of no confidence. So we already view this in light with the other institutions which have also done things that when you see them are questionable, and we say that such an individual does not deserve to be an individual who monitors this particular campaign, because at a particular point when she had to take a principled stance on whether the impeachment committee must the impeachment inquiry must actually go ahead or not, she took a stance that voted against the continuation of impeachment. So the issue of the legalities, the reporting, the issue of meeting the legal team of the president and other matters that are widely reported become just a leg on a bigger issue that actually shows her bias towards the president.
0: Now, the speaker attended, she says he attended the African National Congress party meetings, which is lawful and normal for an elected member of parliament. So where does the ATM then draw the line between party duties and speaker neutrality?
9: In this particular case, the issue where certain members of the ANC were able in 2022 to say, regardless of party instruction, we stand for principle. And she failed to do that. She failed the test, because instead of choosing being independent and weighing the matter on the table, knowing very well that in the past, the Constitutional Court has said something or expressed its concerns on how Parliament has not been able to hold the executive accountable. That becomes the litmus test. She had an opportunity to take a principled stance, but the recent history tells us that in cases such as that, she chooses the party over the principle and the prioritization of the Republic of South Africa. So right. In cases such as that, if you have to choose between the two, you would opt for an individual who has not been involved in such.
0: I thank you so much. Zaman Jona, the ATM national spokesperson, for reaction to this. We're joined on the line by the ANC chief whip in Parliament, in Dumisani Ntuli. A very good morning to you and welcome. Well, it doesn't look like we're having Dumisani Ntuli on the line, but in fact, we believe that we'll take him after the break.
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10: 50 years later, Youth Month, the voices.
11: And since the troubles we had at the universities were really a reaction on events that had taken place in Soweto and other places, I want to believe that at the universities too, these concessions will be appreciated, and I think we'll go a long way towards eliminating student unrest at the universities.
12: The destruction by fire of schools, post offices, clinics, etc. amounts to a destruction of our children's future. In fact, this is the most effective way of retarding our own progress. In the homelands, schools are in some cases built by tribes themselves, and in other instances by my government.
10: Different generations, different experiences. One South Africa, 50 years later. Only on SAFM, leading the conversations that move us.
13: First Take SA, 5 to 6 a.m.
0: We continue that conversation with the ANC chief whip in Parliament, and Dumisani Ntuli. A very good morning to you, sir, and welcome.
14: Good morning, Elvis, and good morning to your listeners, and thanks for having us.
0: As you might have heard, the ATM claimed that the Speaker, Toko Dudiza, met the President's lawyers after the Constitutional Court Palapala ruling and should recuse herself as the Chief Whip of the ANC. Your thoughts?
14: No. I don't agree with that sentiment. Well, I also don't, we don't have any information that the Speaker met with the President and the lawyers of the President. The Speaker is my colleague in the National Executive Committee of the ANC and the National Working Committee. And every Monday we go to Luthuli House as and when there is a meeting of the National Working Committee. So this claim that she was in some conspiring meeting with the President and his lawyers is unfounded. It's ATM that is trying to be relevant by raising things that are devoid of any truth. And we don't think that we should be entertaining that problem. The ATM is now in the impeachment committee. They should focus on the work that the impeachment committee is established to do.
0: What is the African National Congress caucus going to do to defend the Speaker's integrity without appearing to shield her from scrutiny?
14: No, there's no doubt in my mind, as a chief whip of the ANC, that the Speaker is beyond reproach. She hasn't done anything wrong. And anyone who has evidence of the Speaker having engaged in some form of wrongdoing must present that evidence before Parliament or before the people of South Africa. But at the moment, what is going on is just a ranting by the ATM, which is looking for relevance in order to remain in the public domain and be entertained by the media.
0: Now, these allegations have shifted public focus from the Pala-Pala matter itself to Parliament's process. How damaging is this to public trust in institutions, and how do you repair it, you think?
14: No, I don't think, Elvis, that we are even at the point where we should be concerned about the reputation of either the Speaker or Parliament, which is the institution that the Speaker represents. I think from where we are, which is what we need to deal with, is the fact that if the Speaker was not a woman of

0: boost the establishment of the peace community, and we did not do it.
1: Right.
0: Now, instead of them waiting for that process to unfold and raise whatever issues they have, they are now diverting the nation to something else, which yes. does not, which completely doesn't exist.
1: All right. I thank you so much for your time. That was the ANC Chief Whip in Parliament, and Dumisani Ntuli.
2: First Take SA, 5 to 6 a.m.
1: Let's not shift focus. The Umkhonto we Sizwe Party has suspended Mabatu Mokoena Zondi's membership with immediate effect pending an internal corruption investigation. She has been instructed to hand over all party documents, records and assets. Bilisande Mkhize has been appointed as the chief whip with immediate effect. The MK Party also clarifies that Duduzile Zuma Sambudla holds no official position and acts only as an ordinary member. For analysis on this, we join on the line by KZN-based political analyst Tobani Zikalala. A very good morning to you and welcome.
0: Mr. President, good morning, and good morning to your listeners.
1: Mr. Zikalala, the MK suspended Mabatu Mokoena Zondi pending a corruption investigation and replaced her as the chief whip immediately. What does this rapid action signal about internal discipline and power struggles within the MK party leadership?
0: I think the decisive nature of how they dealt with this, I think it wants to restore party credibility and also show the public that they hold their own accountable. Because, I mean, it was a very quick and swift action. I mean, it hasn't taken even more than 2 weeks since she was accused and put before court, and they've already decided to discipline her and suspend her. Mm-hmm. I think also on the other hand, I mean, I don't know if you're going to ask about this, but I'm interested to speak about the last line in that public statement that they issued, which deals with the Dudu Sambudla. I think the problem there is the utterances in public that have been made in the recent weeks since the suspension of Chamulo Ndlela and things like that by Sambudla had necessitated that I think the party speaks on it. I think also there seems to be a very concerted effort in the party to surgically, as I call it, surgically remove Zuma clique or power block, which seems in the past few years since the party was founded, seem to be a very serious block that has been making decisions in the party, mm-hmm. or at least being a lobby group inside the party. And I think the leadership now has since, I think, realized yes. that power block seems to be creating confusion in the party. I think the clarification of the role of Zuma is not simply just a clarification of the role. It's a signal of where the power in the party now resides.
1: We'll continue that conversation just after 6 o'clock, but that's where we got to leave it for now. That was KZN-based political analyst Tobani Zikalala. Sad news for all music lovers and those who love Peebo Bryson. We understand that Peebo Bryson has passed on. We end this morning with the song that he's known for, Close, as we close it with Peebo Bryson, Beauty and the Beast.

On that sad note, from the team, Molobogeng Sabidi, Tracy Boomgard, and Marumoka Kana, our senior producer, Ronald Piri, technical producer, Tando Lutuli, executive producer, Vutsila Kota, my name is Elvis Preston. We'll see you in the morning, same time, same place. Ciao for now. Arrivederci!

0: Cape. He was stabbed to death in the early hours of Sunday morning amidst unrest against undocumented foreign nationals in the KwaNongxaba township. Western Cape Police have, however, said his killing was not related to the unrest. Police spokesperson Novella Potela says the suspect will appear in court soon. Two Mozambican nationals were killed on Friday night during the unrest. Calm has returned to the area and there's a strong police presence. Some South African bus operators are reporting a rise in the number of people travelling from South Africa to neighbouring African countries. Bus owner Frank Hadebe says passenger numbers on his 65-seater bus have increased significantly from around 20 passengers per trip to at least 60. He believes some passengers are leaving the country due to fears for their safety ahead of a 30 June deadline set by certain civic groups calling on undocumented foreign nationals to leave the country. Despite the increase in outbound travel, Hadebe says there remains a steady flow of passengers entering South Africa from Zimbabwe.
1: There is a huge difference in the number of people leaving South Africa to Zimbabwe since May. More people are leaving the country. From an average of 20 people, we are going up to 30, 40 and 50 people per trip. Some are saying they are not coming back, but others say they are going to home and rest and will come back. People are taking with them refrigerators, couches and all big household furniture which they did not take with them before.
0: In other news, undercover SAPS crime intelligence operative Lieutenant Colonel Jabulani Duma has told the Madlanga Commission that he has lost trust in the Hawks after the theft of over 200 million rand of cocaine from their premises in Port Shepstone. Duma, who concluded his testimony yesterday, was responsible for the operation at the CHC container depot after being tipped off about the 541 kilogram drug consignment. He told the commission that it was under the impression the drugs were being stored at the forensic science laboratory.
2: I lost the trust, not necessarily to the members that were assisting, but I lost the trust to DPSI as a component to say, in my point of view or in my knowledge, I thought those drugs were lying in the forensic. So to get stolen like that, and it's not that one or two bricks are stolen, the whole consignment, it brings us back to square one where we're trying to remove these drugs off the street and they're going back under the police watch.
0: The Western Cape Education Department has closed all schools in the Eden and Central Karoo district for the next 2 days due to an approaching storm. The South African Weather Service has issued an orange level 8 weather warning. Heavy rainfall and severe thunderstorms are expected from today in George, Knysna, Plattenberg Bay and Oudtshoorn. Western Cape Minister of Education David Meynier says his department was prompted to act in the interest of learner and teacher safety after consultations with the Provincial Disaster Management Centre.
3: All other schools in the Western Cape will be open unless approval has been granted for closure, which will be done on a case-by-case basis. Our default position is always to keep schools open and only to close schools in exceptional circumstances, but we are mindful of the severity of the warnings in place. All schools are expected to open on Friday, the 5th of June, 2026.
0: And finally, President Cyril Ramaphosa says the increase in international oil prices due to the US-Israel war on Iran is expected to continue to impact South Africa negatively. The president was tabling the budget vote for the presidency for 2026-2027 financial year in the National Assembly. Ramaphosa highlighted that rising living costs and inflation are deeply undermining South African livelihoods.
4: The effects of the surge in oil prices and other critical supplies like fertilizer are likely to undermine much of the progress that we have made in bringing down inflation and the cost of living. Together with disruptions to the global economy, these developments are likely in the immediate term to slow down our economic growth and to hamper our efforts to create jobs. We should anticipate that conditions will be difficult for the next while.
0: Recapping the top story, police have arrested a 23-year-old suspect in connection with the death of Mhlamulo Sambo in Mossel Bay in the Western Cape. For SAFM News, I am Anne Musa.
5: It's a very good morning to you in your SAFM sports headlines. Soccer, Bafana Bafana are gearing up for a blockbuster World Cup opener against Mexico. And good news in tennis, a South African, Conor Doig, celebrating a career milestone, advancing to the third round of the boys' singles Grand Slam for the first time. We'll have the details around 6:30.
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7: Good morning. We start in Joburg with overnight roadworks overrunning on the N3 south going into Galilee's interchange. Just a single lane open at this hour and the pressure is on passing Edenvale on that run south into the interchange area. The Mike 1 just starting to build up into Crown. That's fairly usual. And there is a crashing on the R21 south airport bound around the R23 Benoni exit. Quite a big truck crash in the central Pongola area. The scene just on the western side of town, but there's quite a heavy backlog along that N2 both ways waiting to get past that scene. Peter Maritzburg, Ashburton looks all right this morning. They made just surprises there in that section where the roadworks can really bite once you get a breakdown. But at this stage, it's all okay. Durban's N2 North, there is a breakdown at the ramp from the M7, so just watch for that coming up from the cement factory area. Cape Town stays fairly windy with some sand having been blown up overnight onto Baden-Powell Drive at Monwabisi. So just take it easy there. Highway is getting busy, but no incidents. With your traffic updates, I'm Rob Byrne.
6: The National Briefing on SAFM. Clarity, context, and conversation. This is where the day begins with Kathy Mutlatlana on The National Briefing.

In our top stories, suspect arrested for Nhlamulo Sambo's killing and schools in the Eden and Central Karoo Education District closed. Good morning. Police have arrested a 23-year-old suspect in connection with the death of Nhlamulo Sambo in Mossel Bay in the Western

0: It's 8 after 6 o'clock. You're listening to the National Briefing. Welcome, welcome to the show. It's Wednesday, the 3rd of June. A pleasure to be in your company this morning. My name is Kathy Mutlahlana. And of course, we're with you until 9 o'clock as we bring clarity, context, and conversation. This morning, thousands of commuters are waking up to uncertainty. Buses have been cut, in particular metro bus routes suspended. That means that for many South Africans, simply getting to work is going to be more difficult. Metrobus says years of budget pressure and rising operating costs have pushed the service to the brink. Of course, the commuters who've relied on these buses for many, many years are lamenting yet again the failure of public transport. We'll get into that conversation in the second hour of the show. And then we also take a look at this really incredible moment before the Matlanga Commission yesterday.
1: The test was considered invalid so that the examinee was not prejudiced by the errors of the polygraph examiner.
2: Effectively, the warrant officer was exonerated.
1: He was, Chair.
2: Warrant officer, you are excused.
3: Thank you, Commissioner.
2: Denning, I see that you are emotional, so you'll find time to compose yourself now.
0: A Hawks officer who spent years under suspicion over the disappearance of more than 200 million rand worth of cocaine has effectively been cleared. But it also has exposed serious flaws in a polygraph test that helped place him under the cloud he's been living under for years. We'll unpack exactly what was broken in the system that enabled this test, which is supposed to instill confidence, supposed to not get it wrong, that this actually became the outcome of that particular matter. And as South Africa marks Child Protection Week, we ask, where can our children be safe? In their homes, in their schools, in their communities? Thousands of cases of abuse and sexual violence are reported every single year. And what we know is that many more are just never reported at all. This morning we'll bring you some of those that are working on the front line in as far as policy and protection. And we'll look at whether the country is doing enough to actually protect its children. That's what you can expect in the final hour of the show. As always, the conversation belongs to you. We'll be taking your calls. The number to dial this morning, 086-000-2032. That's 086-000-2032. On the WhatsApp voice note line, 0614-104-107. That's where you can send your voice notes and text messages, 0614-104-107. 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
0: All right, it's 12 after 6 o'clock. Let's take a look at what's making headlines on the country's dailies. The front page of the Sowetan Tough times ahead is the warning from the president. He's urging South Africans to hold on tight as rising fuel and commodity prices push up the cost of living, and hard-pressed consumers say soaring petrol costs are also making it incredibly difficult and increasingly difficult to get to work and to put food on the table. And that warning there coming out of the president. And what can we say? If the president is saying it, then it means that we really should all be getting ready for what the next couple of months might have in store for us. On the front page of The Citizen, they're doing a story on Eskom nuclear plan anger. And this story is about proposals for a power station in Daspoort on the Eastern Cape coast. And that has reignited a decades-long clash with activists, while supporters highlight reliable baseload as coal declines. Analysts caution against ecological harm, tourist fallout and financial risks. And we know South Africa has subscribed to an integrated energy resource plan that includes different mixes of energy. So that's certainly one to keep an eye on. Also the front page, digging the digs. And it's a picture of student accommodation in Pretoria. It's a beautiful building, that's very bright, very colorful. And you just have to look at it to know that it's somewhere where students or young people are nearby. And it's the colorful Rise Student Accommodation Units on Park in Hatfield, Pretoria. It's close to the University of Pretoria, featuring all sorts of amenities that will appeal to young people. Taking a look at the front page of the Business Day, they've also gone with the headline on the president, but they've chosen to focus on the president's rejection of xenophobic violence, the president to crack down on illegal migrants and to strengthen border security. And that story then, faced with increased pressure to contain the diplomatic fallout stemming from anti-immigrant protests, President Cyril Ramaphosa yesterday condemned xenophobic violence. And he says that they're going to be increasing workplace inspectors, strengthening border control, and also ensuring that the issue of documentation is really prioritized across the borders. Now, yesterday, the Mozambican government said five of its citizens died in anti-immigration violence in Mosselbay at the weekend. That's one of the figures that's been put out there. The SAPS, however, yesterday confirmed that only the bodies of two Mozambican men were found with assault wounds, and a South African teenager was found dead with stab wounds in a separate incident on Sunday. The big issue here is that we're seeing the loss of lives, and it's an escalating loss of lives, and we really need to be doing something to ensure that lives are protected. It surely cannot be justified that people die in protests and we are okay with that, or we feel that that can be justified. On the front page of The Star, the EFF's Chirwa blasts march and march after teen's murder. Police say that the deceased was killed while attempting to steal items from a shack. And it's the fatal stabbing of 19-year-old Nklamulo Sambo in Mossel Bay. It sparked a heated exchange between EFF MP Naledi Chirwa and March and March leader Jacinta Ngobese Zuma. It's as the debate, rather, intensifies over immigration, tribalism, and political rhetoric in South Africa. So looking then at the details when it comes to the death of this 19-year-old, Western Cape Police yesterday dismissing claims that Sambo was targeted during anti-immigration protests. And they're saying that their preliminary investigations have found a different motive. The Western Cape Police Commissioner says Sambo was confronted while allegedly attempting to steal items from a shack, and was later found then with stab wounds. So there's a lot of contention there around the causes of death of this 19-year-old. And we know the chaos that these protests bring with them. Last week we focused, right, on the participation of the young people in these protests, what that is saying to us as a society. So you can read more about it on the front page of the Star. All right, it's 18 after 6 o'clock. Let's take a look at your weather for this morning. We've got a number of warnings, weather warnings that remain in place. There's an orange level 8 warning, disruptive rainfall leading to flooding of roads and bridges, danger to life due to fast-moving streams and rivers and causing major roads to be closed. That's expected over the eastern parts of the Garden Route District Municipality in the Western Cape, as well as Nelson Mandela Bay Metro, Kokama, Kuga, and Sunday's River Valley local municipalities in the Eastern Cape until Thursday. There's an orange level 5 warning, disruptive rainfall leading to danger to life, flooding and displacements of settlements as well as mudslides. That's expected over the Buffalo City Metro, Makana, Ndlambe, Raymond Mhlaba, Amahlathi, and the Great Kai local municipalities in the Eastern Cape. That's also until Thursday. A yellow level 4 warning, disruptive rainfall leading to flooding of settlements, roads and bridges, as well as susceptible areas, is expected in places over the Swellendam local municipality, as well as the eastern parts of the Central Karoo and the western parts of the Garden Route District municipalities in the Western Cape until Thursday. A yellow level 2 warning, disruptive rainfall leading to localized flooding of roads and susceptible areas. That's expected over the extreme southeastern parts of the Northern Cape province, Tierwaters Kloof and Langeberg local municipalities in the Western Cape, as well as Dr. Bayers Nodier, Blue Crane Route, Enoch Mgijima, Great Kai and Nguma local municipalities in the Eastern Cape. That's until Thursday. A yellow level 4 warning, wind and waves leading to difficulty in navigation at sea, as well as small vessels taking on water. That's expected between Cape Point and Plettenberg Bay until Thursday. A yellow level 2 warning, damaging waves leading to small vessels at risk of taking on water and capsizing, as well as difficulty in navigation. That's expected between Plettenberg Bay and East London until Thursday. And a yellow level 2 warning, disruptive snow leading to icy roads resulting in traffic disruption. That's expected over the northern high-lying areas in the Eastern Cape on Thursday. The advisories, very cold, wet and windy conditions are expected over the Free State, Northwest, the Central and Eastern Interior of the Western Cape, southern parts of the Northern Cape, as well as most parts of the Eastern Cape. Light snowfall is expected over the high-lying areas of the Free State, the Western Cape, the Northern Cape, as well as the Eastern Cape. In Pretoria, the weather's fine in the morning, otherwise partly cloudy, a low of 8, high of 22. The expected UVB sunburn index is moderate. In Johannesburg, fine in the morning, otherwise partly cloudy, low of 5, a high of 21. In Vereeniging, fine in the morning, otherwise partly cloudy, 4 and 20. Mbombela, partly cloudy, 11 and 24. Polokwane, partly cloudy, 7 and 22. Mahikeng, partly cloudy and windy, 6 and 22. Vryburg, partly cloudy and windy with isolated showers and thundershowers, 7 and 22. In Bloemfontein, partly cloudy and windy with isolated showers and thundershowers, 5 and 20. In Kimberley, partly cloudy with windy and isolated showers and thundershowers, 8 and 22. In Upington, partly cloudy and windy, 12 and 20. In Cape Town, cloudy and windy, wind strong southeasterly, 14 and 18. The expected UVB sunburn index very high. In George, cloudy and windy with widespread showers and thundershowers. Wind fresh to strong southeasterly, 14 and 17. In Gqeberha, cloudy with isolated showers and thundershowers. Wind strong to near gale force southeasterly, 16 and 18. In East London, cloudy with widespread showers and thundershowers. Wind light southwesterly, becoming moderate easterly to northeasterly, but strong southeasterly in the south, 16 and 19. In Durban, partly cloudy with isolated showers and rain in the afternoon. Wind light westerly to southwesterly in the morning, otherwise light to moderate southerly, 19 and 24. The expected UVB sunburn index is very high. Richards Bay, partly cloudy, wind light to moderate westerly to southwesterly in the morning, otherwise light southerly to southeasterly, 14 and 25. In Pietermaritzburg, partly cloudy with evening fog, 10 and 21.
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0: Well, let's get straight into our global briefing then for this morning. In New Delhi, India's Prime Minister Narendra Modi sat down with Myanmar's military ruler Min Aung Hlaing, and that particular meeting has raised eyebrows. This is largely because Myanmar is still gripped by conflict under a military that seized power. Dr. Alfred Magodzi is a lecturer in diplomacy and international relations at the Masinde Muliro University of Science and Technology. Dr. Alfred, good morning to you. Thanks for your time this morning. So India says this meeting is about security, borders and trade. Critics say it hands the generals exactly what they want, which is legitimacy.
5: Morning. How are you? I think India is very consistent in practicing its diplomacy, and it's mostly pushing a doctrine of strategic autonomy. We've seen India moving all over from US to Russia, where US had given its sanctions, secondary sanctions actually, to India over Russian oil. We are seeing now it's in Myanmar. I think it's just consistent with India's foreign policy of talking to anyone and everyone, so long as they align to their strategic interests. I think India does not really care so much about the Western diplomatic pressure over Myanmar. So long as Myanmar will serve its interests, they will just engage.
0: Yeah, fair enough, right? I guess it's about the interest more than anything else. I've got a question for you, but I'll ask it towards the end of the briefing. I don't want to get derailed. In Washington, we're seeing that administration reaching for tariffs yet again. This time, a proposed 25% levy on a range of Brazilian goods. It's accusing Brazil of unfair trade. Let's talk about this move and what it's likely to achieve for America.
5: Yes, Trump administration has been very consistent since its promulgation of the national security document in last year in November, and Trump talked about the Monroe Doctrine with the Adonre Colonnari. Brazil, as you know, is in the Western Hemisphere, so this is how it starts. This is how it started in Venezuela. This is how it started in Cuba. And now they are moving to Brazil. As you know, right now what is happening in Cuba, they're closing in with Cuba. I think it is just consistent with taking care of the Western Hemisphere, protecting it from interference. As you know, Brazil is part of BRICS, and the US is just moving consistent with its doctrine of protecting its spheres of influence. So I think after Cuba comes Brazil. That is how I view it from my point of view.
0: And if we're to shift our focus then to Europe, Denmark has a new government and Mette Frederiksen returns. He, of course, returning for a third term as prime minister. There are some challenging matters that the government will have to deal with, including the cost of living, defense spending, and the row over Greenland. But what do you think that this third term is going to spell about European politics?
5: Yes, there, as you mentioned earlier, Denmark is very important for EU. It's very important for European security. As you know, Denmark presides over Greenland, and now this is going to spread over the great power competition over Greenland. As you can remember, Trump said in January very clearly that US needs Greenland over national security. But underlying national security, apart from the Chinese ships revolving around the Arctic, is a large deposit of critical mineral resources around Greenland. I think that is what Trump is mostly interested in, apart from the national security. I think national security comes secondary because there is no Russian threat, there's no Chinese threat. There is much needed critical mineral resources, as you saw when Trump was visiting China. The talk was mostly on availability of chips, which Taiwan controls, but at the same time, China has control over the access of critical mineral resources. So I think the EU is going to be very critical in the next few months in trying to court Denmark not to align so much with the Trump administration. And at the same time, although right now they're not aligning with the Chinese administration, they're going to keep it in the EU bloc so that they have leverage over, first, to me, critical mineral resources, second, security of the European states.
0: Dr. Alfred Makotsi, we're going to leave it there. Thank you for your time. We're pressed for time. So that question I wanted to ask, I won't be able to get to it. And he's with the Masinde Muliro University of Science and Technology out in Kenya. It's now 6:30, time for your latest news headlines.
6: Good morning. Thanks, Kathy. In the headlines, the National Prosecuting Authority says despite the Mpumalanga Chief Magistrate Tuletu Tonjeni retiring, it will still pursue the complaint against her. Spokesperson Keza Khanyaho says they will approach the Provincial Regional Court President to assign another magistrate to hear the appeal regarding the contempt of court and arrest warrant issued against State Prosecutor Mkuseli Ntaba. Police have arrested a 23-year-old suspect in connection with the death of Mhlamulo Sambo in Mosselbay in the Western Cape. The Western Cape police have said his killing was not related to the unrest against undocumented foreign nationals. And residents of Nelson Mandela Bay Metro and Coga Municipality in the Eastern Cape have been warned to be extra vigilant as heavy and destructive downpours are likely to hit the area once again. I'll have details on these and other stories at 7.
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7: Good morning, we start in Joburg with a crash on the Waikawa North and Crown interchange. Just as you get up through the interchange into the double decker, that's where the prang is. Delays on the Mike 1 from Goldreef City, M2 from Joe Slovo Drive, all the way into that Mike 1 North connection. Roadworks overnight, overrun on the N3 South at Eden Vale. If you're on your way to Galooly's, that's why the traffic is so heavily backed up there. Northbound, there's a bit of pressure on as well from the Elands interchange up through the long term roadworks at the Held Nation, but it seems to be extending just a little bit further up into Van Buren Road this morning. If you're on your way to Galooly's, either way, it's jam-packed. Pretoria, the M1 South, a crash at Rigel Avenue, just approaching Rigel, so from Gaasfontein Road. That all starts to backlog quite heavily. Durban side this morning, a breakdown on the M2 North, just by the M7 to watch for. Looking okay. Ashburton, Peter Maritzburg, no major problems there. Big truck crash, Central Pongola. Some delays working past that on the M2. And Cape Town, the M1 inbound, slow to Sable Road. The M2 inbound from the airport already fairly busy with queues through as far as Mowbray Main, and the Huguenot Tunnel on the M1 closed at the moment for trucks. High-sided vehicles unable to use Huguenot Tunnel due to high winds in the area. The old Detoys Kloof Pass, the alternative route around that one. With your traffic update, I'm Rob Byrne.
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0: Zaid Khan, a very good morning to you. Okay, Bafana Bafana, they're gearing up for a blockbuster World Cup. This is against Mexico. You know, the reality is that the minute the draw happened and it was Bafana versus Mexico, how could you not think about the 2010 World Cup?
8: How could you not?
0: Do you remember what you were doing in 2010 when that game was on?
8: Oh my word, I was at the stadium. Simpiwe Shabalala was my man of the match.
0: I know, right? It's so nostalgic. But yes,
8: yes, Bafana, Bafana. We've come full circle, Kathy. And it's good news, good news. Bafana have arrived in Pachuca. And even better news, nobody can ask them for any more paperwork. So we are gearing up for our blockbuster opener. The squad landed. They did have a refueling stop in Cape Verde. Basafa says that all is sorted. Mexico set to take on Bafana in that opening match at the Estadio Azteca on the 11th of June. Coach Hugo Broussard will train at the Universidad del Football and they'll hold their first session in Mexico. That's on Tuesday afternoon. Let's hear from Bafana coach Hugo Broussard.
9: You know, for players this is something also very special. And certainly we have a team who for the first time they will assist on the World Cup. So I've already the experience as a player. I was here also in 86 for the World Cup of 86. So for them it's something wonderful, and they are very motivated to show something.
8: Let's go to the rugby story of the Springbok women's assistant coach Franzel September, saying the team's response in the Rugby Africa Women's Cup final was clear indication of their standards. Now, South Africa secured a fifth consecutive Rugby Africa Women's Cup title with a convincing win over Kenya in Nairobi, bouncing back strongly after a win over Uganda. September says the players showed significant improvement.
10: Yeah, we're so happy with the win. I think this after Uganda, we needed to have a good look at ourselves, then come up with a plan and just execute that plan. Our game management went well. We didn't want to play in our own half. We didn't want to give the opposition an opportunity. Easy ins, yeah. So, but we said let's just play in the opposition's half, allow them to make mistakes. The Kenya team, the way we applied pressure onto their skill set as well was good for us. We got the rewards from it.
8: On to tennis, and South Africa's Conor Doig has reached the third round of a Grand Slam junior singles event for the first time in his career. The 18-year-old defeated Bulgaria's ninth seed as well as his doubles partner Dimitar Kisimov 6-4-7-5 at the French Open in Paris. Now he will go on the South African. He'll face the fifth seed Slovenian Zigo Sesko, and that's for a place in the quarterfinals. More tennis, Alexander Zverev continuing his impressive French Open campaign with a straight It's its victory over Spain's Rafael Hoda to reach the Roland Garros semi-finals. And in the women's draw, Ukraine's Marta Kostyuk reaching her first Grand Slam semi-final after defeating compatriot Elena Svitolina in three sets. She'll next face Russian Mira Andreeva for a place in the final. That's your sport on the National Briefing. We'll serve it up some more at the top of the hour. I'm Zai Khan.
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0: Ndauleng, good morning to you. Look, I don't know for what... We may have thought that the season for tariff increases was done, but Washington is saying, nope, not quite yet. They're targeting 60 countries with additional tariffs.
11: Good morning, Kathy. It really does seem like when we do forget, the U.S. government just reminds us, and this time around, it's targeting 60 trading partners, including South Africa, over allegations tied to the use of the use and importation of goods linked to forced labor. The proposal, issued under Section 301 of the Trade Act of 1974, argues that these economies have not done enough to prohibit or effectively police supply chains associated with forced labor, creating what Washington describes as an uneven competitive environment for U.S. workers. Now, two tariff bans have been proposed, a 10% rate for countries with partial safeguards in place, and 12.5% for those without adequate measures. Now, a separate framework would also allow limited volumes of textiles and apparel from select markets to enter at reduced duties. Moving over to company news, Alphabet is raising about $80 billion through a mix of share sales and a strategic investment from Berkshire Hathaway as it ramps up spending on AI infrastructure. Now, the fundraising package, one of the largest equity deals ever, also marks the first time the Google parent company has tapped equity markets since its listing more than two decades ago. The move underscores how AI is reshaping corporate finance, with even cash-generative tech giants turning to investors to fund growth. Now, Alphabet plans to expand its data centers and scale production of its proprietary AI chips, positioning itself against rivals such as Nvidia. The deal is also significant for broader markets as it could divert capital away from upcoming tech listings. Now, Alphabet closed more than 3% lower after the latest sell-off in its stock, but that weakness did not spill over into broader U.S. markets, with Wall Street still finishing in positive territory. Back home, the JSE also ended the session in the green, supported by strong gains in Naspers and Prosus after an upbeat update from Tencent lifted sentiment around its major shareholders. Checking in on currencies, the Rand eased slightly but remained close to a three-month high, trading at 16.26 against the dollar, 21.88 versus the pound, and 18.90 against the euro. That's your Market Brief this hour. I'll be back just after 7:30 with more.
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12: Refreshing morning to Katie and Jumbo Africa to the listeners.
0: All right, we've been talking about this election for some time. It has finally come and gone, at least the voting, that is. Ethiopians have decided. Now we are waiting for the outcome. How is the vote counting taking place?
12: Absolutely, this is Katie. Ethiopia has decided. Now we are waiting for the election results. The AU observer mission that was led by the former president of Kenya, Uhuru Kenyatta, will today give a press briefing in terms of the outcome. The numbers are not clear, Katie. Out of 50 million eligible voters that queued on Monday until the hours of yesterday morning around 2 o'clock. Now, when you look at the numbers of the AU mission, it was only 73 short-term observers. They will be giving us the indication in terms of whether the election have passed that muster of the procedure, the opening of polls, the voting, the closing, the counting, and tabulation. Remember, we are only waiting for almost 8 days from now, to get the 11th of June. That's where the outcome will be pronounced by the Electoral Board of Ethiopia. It was only the AU and the IGAD observer mission. The EU was not allowed to observe these elections. Hence, today, we will only hear the AU election observer mission that is led by Uhuru Kenyatta giving us a detailed briefing as a preliminary report.
0: Dakar is still reeling from the fallout. This is following the president's moves to fire the prime minister. So still a bit of instability in terms of bringing that government together.
12: Absolutely. That instability also stems from economic challenges that they are engaging with IMF in the next 5 days on the 8th of June. But Fire yesterday announced the new 30-member cabinet that excludes Pastef. And remember, Pastef led by Ousmane Sonko, who is now the Speaker of Parliament. Ousmane Sonko in the Twitter thread did mention that he will not be involved in the government of Diomaye Faye. Now, this has caused tension, as you know. These two men were the ones who were able to remove Macky Sall from the presidency in 2024. Now, there's a tension. There's a new cabinet. There's a new prime minister, Amadou Mahomet, who's leading Senegal. But it appears the tension between Sonko and Faye will not go anywhere soon.
0: Things fall apart, they say, Advocate Mandula. Things fall apart.
12: Absolutely.
0: Well, let's move on then to Kenya, where the Kenyan president, William Ruto, has defended the controversial U.S.-backed Ebola facility. He's going to be in South Africa soon, but tell us about this.
12: Absolutely. William Ruto, the hustler, as is known also, is landing today, actually, in South Africa. But yesterday, as you know, there were protests in Kenya from Monday until yesterday on this Ebola quarantine center. That this is in the military base that was due to be opened last week. And this group comes from, from the DRC. Now they were allowed to have 50 isolation beds to be managed by the medical staff of the U.S., but the youth went to the facility on Monday protesting that they are bringing Ebola to their country. But William Ruto denying that and saying that this is an agreement between the U.S. and America. It is a health bilateral partnership. Probably maybe when he lands today, maybe Aunt Sophie must ask him those questions about the tensions that are busy going on in Kenya around this Ebola quarantine.
0: Yeah, but why doesn't the U.S. just build a facility in the DRC?
12: For them, it is a safe zone to come out of the DRC because, remember, DRC and Kenya, they are not far, and they built it out of the capital city, Nairobi. And remember, it's critical minerals vis-a-vis your health package. We are in that era.
0: Exactly. I wanted you to go there.
12: I could not go there. With your earlier guest, you spoke about critical minerals. I talk natural resources in Africa and health package vis-a-vis IKS, Indigenous Knowledge System in Africa.
0: Yeah, look, I mean, for me, right, the thing is, if we're not committed to resolving the conflict in the DRC, then we're going to continue to see, you know, decisions like this. So let's get into our historical archives then, Advocate Mandula, the 3rd of June, 1986.
12: It's almost 40 years, the current COSATU and the then UDF, United Democratic Front, the National Education Crisis calls for the one-day work stay away on June 16. It means 40 years. And then 1994, we started to have June 16 as a public holiday. So this protest that happened when it was called by this mass democratic movement was to in line with the Soweto 76. And they were calling it to be treated as a public holiday. And that's where there were rallies. Hence, I said to you, after 94, we switched from Soweto Uprising Day to call it the Youth Day. Asante sana sisi, especially leading the True Vision SFM observing the Soweto month.
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14: 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Reigning EFC flyweight champion Amanda Mad Dog Leno, a force behind some of the most brutal moments in EFC history, defends her throne. Against Nigeria's own Juliet Chukwu, the reigning bantamweight champion. EFC 134, live from the World Sports Betting Arena. 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
4: SAFM, guiding you through the rush hour traffic.
7: Good morning. Quick update. Here's the highlights of the traffic this morning. The M1 South coming out of Pretoria. Crash before Rigel. Traffic very slow all the way back through to Linwood Road. Collision on your way to the airport on the R21 before the Benoni exit. Queues coming down from Bobsfontein Road. And a crash at Crown means the Mike 1 North from Ormonde and the M2 coming in from Joe Slovo into that Crown area. Very heavy backlogs there. It is week two. Don't forget of delays between Verulam and Phoenix just north of Durban with those roadworks on the R102 still there. And delays spreading out through that Ottawa area. Cape Town side this morning, N1 inbound, already very slow, heading down towards the Kuiberg interchange. Queues back as far as Paddocliffe Hill. And the Huguenot Tunnel closed to trucks and high-sided vehicles due to high winds around that viaduct section. Detoy's Kloof Pass, the old road, the alternative route. But you'll need to go carefully over that one as well. With your traffic update, I'm Rob Byrne.
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0: All right, it's 6:49. Let's get straight into this story then. For years, South Africans have paid the bill, and now for the first time, we may finally get to see the receipt. Eskom has spent hundreds of billions, this is of rand, on coal, diesel and electricity supply contracts, contracts funded by the taxpayer and electricity users. However, many of these agreements have remained hidden from public scrutiny. After a four-year battle, the Supreme Court of Appeal has ruled that Eskom must hand over a range of contracts. The head of local government at AfriForum is Morne Mostert. They've been fighting this matter. Morne, good morning to you. So firstly, let's just get clarity. Does this mean that all of these contracts are now in your hands? And if that's the case, what's the first thing that you're going to be looking for?
12: Good morning, Kathy. Yes, I can agree with the Eskom statement that we have received a set of contracts that include the diesel and other diesel-type contracts. Also, we requested specifically for contracts of the pricing for electricity from to other countries, especially during the COVID era. And it is important that we have started to going through these contracts. But from the outset, it seems like they did not produce all of the contracts that we specifically requested within the fire. And so that is a worrying affair. And secondly, I think it's important to note that AfriForum had to go through this court battle for 4 years. And in Eskom's statement, it seems like they are the beacon of transparency, while civil society had to fight to actually get eyes on these contracts. So we are getting our panel together to be able to go through these contracts and to see what are the specific information that we can extract that can maybe have implications not only on tariffs, but also other forms of legal accountability that can be in place.
0: So, Morne, it sounds like you went into this exercise knowing exactly what you were looking for. And perhaps talk to us a bit more about that. The specific contracts then, what is it about those contracts that you want to be able to interrogate? What is the intel you already have on what may have been part of those contracts?
12: So I think the big story here is every year when Eskom has a tariff application that is heard by NERSA, it gives these figures on what the primary energy costs for Eskom is to be able to produce electricity. Now, during these proceedings, it's not very clear on like a contractual level, which was one of the problems. You only sit with these extreme billion amounts, and there were no small-scale clarifications on why these amounts are so big. So that has a direct... Primary energy is the primary part of the allocation. When you're talking about buying electricity, that's the biggest part of the formula, is the primary energy. That's the first thing. The second thing is when you're talking about these diesel contracts, from the start, from the outset, Eskom was on the defense, and all of the diesel and petroleum contract people that deliver diesel to Eskom went also on the offense. So, defense. So a bunch of these companies tried to stop us of getting this information. So it's very important to understand it's from Eskom's side, if they're trying to keep these contracts away from any civil society, and the diesel contracts, doesn't want to anyone say, then there's obviously a problem within this. I think it's also important that, you know, the financial annual financial statements of Eskom each year complain that the largest problem with Eskom's financial affairs is the procurement within Eskom. Repeatedly, for more than two decades, these statements have said that the procurement is the biggest problem. So
0: okay.
12: Now if you have the financial statements and the biggest problem is procurement, let's go look at the specific contracts. And for that reason, we are now starting to look at each contract, the amount. We're looking at the duration. We're looking at from where is the diesel to be delivered, and how is that calculated? And
0: all right.
12: From the start, I think the most interesting thing that we have seen is that there is fixed tariffs for supplying to ensure the profitability for the selling of those diesel contracts, which
0: okay.
12: is a very interesting fact. That is always included in these contracts. So if you are the seller of the of diesel contract, you are always guaranteed profit.
0: Morne, let's pause it there. Morne Mostert, the head of local government at AfriForum. It will certainly give us deeper insights, right, into who is making the money. So, yeah, we'll wait to hear more as this analysis unfolds.

0: years of finally being able to have his name cleared. Mike Borges is a special investigator into serious violent economic and cyber crimes. Mike, you know, for years, Sanda has had to live with controversy in as far as the allegations made against him in this case of more than 200 million rand that was stolen from the Hawks storage facility. The outcome of that polygraph test was central to the controversy. His name was dragged in. I wonder, watching that, how did you feel? It certainly was such a big moment, because if it had not been for the commission, he would have never known that his name was actually cleared and that there seems to have been manipulation with that test.
1: Yeah, we have been saying all along that the police infrastructure must have go-to guys. Where a policeman is targeted, especially in these extreme investigations, and when they want to plant the policeman or make them scapegoats or eliminate or trash them, that can go to. And it's a pity that he didn't at that stage had that ability to go somewhere for assistance and prove his innocence, and that it took so long and only came out now.
0: Let's talk about the case here of the manipulation, right? Because you have two reports that gave two different results. How does a polygraph actually work? And I mean, these tests are supposed to be as accurate as it comes, but how reliable are they?
1: They are very reliable in reliable hands. It's like a mechanic. If you have a good mechanic, he'll do a good job. If you don't have a good mechanic, he won't fix the engine. So a polygraphist must be extremely qualified. He must be a profiler as well. In my opinion, he must be a forensic investigator as well, which means a complete investigation must be done by him himself on the investigation that has been done. And out of that investigation, he compiles what we call the catch-22 questions. He must know what manipulation is. He must know if the person is, in his opinion, after his profile and investigation, falling on the guilty side, so that he knows what questions to ask, or if is he falling on the innocent side to know what questions to ask. He must find out if there's any form of manipulation, influence, medication that this person plan, prepare, and exercise to deceive the polygraphist, etc., etc. There's a lot of things. I mean, even on the internet now, you can read up how to become a drug dealer, so much so you can read up how to manipulate a polygraph. It's unfortunately so. So he must be wide awake, the polygraphist, and he must be wide aware of everything. And then he must do the inclusion and the exclusion, and he must ask the necessary questions. A brilliant polygraph will definitely 100% be able to, at the end, give an answer with clear graphs and statements and analysis and documentation that presents that, and then present that as the evidence. Okay. And if he then says the person is innocent, the person is innocent. If he says the person is guilty, there's always the 0.3% or 3% that the court does take in consideration.
0: Yeah, I guess this time we're dealing with a matter that was beyond the 0.3%. And just the way in which, you know, it's being used to manipulate, to target members of the police service of the Hawks that are actually trying to fight crime. That's the most disturbing part of it. It's 7 o'clock, time for your latest news update.
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0: And severe weather warning for Nelson Mandela Bay Metro. Good morning. The National Prosecuting Authority says despite Mpumalanga Chief Magistrate Tuletu Tonjeni retiring, it will still pursue the complaint against her. NPA spokesperson Keza Khanyago says they will also approach the Provincial Regional Court President to assign another magistrate to hear the appeal regarding the contempt of court and arrest warrant issued against State Prosecutor Mkuseli Ntaba. Tonjeni issued an arrest warrant for Ntaba, who failed to attend the bail hearing of taxi boss Joe Sibanyoni and his co-accused at the Kwaggafontein Magistrates Court. The matter was struck off the court roll. It prompted the NPA to lodge a complaint against her with the Magistrates Commission and also re-enroll the matter. Khanyago explains.
1: The National Prosecuting Authority has submitted the complaint with the Magistrates Commission, and the complaint was more about the conduct of magistrate. Therefore, we want them to get to the bottom of it so that it can be of assistance to even other people going forward. Now that the matter has been reported while she was still in office, we will just await what the Magistrates Commission will do and how they are going to handle it. The ball is now in their court.
0: Police have arrested a 23-year-old suspect in connection with the death of Nhlamulo Sambo in Mossel Bay in the Western Cape. He was stabbed to death in the early hours of Sunday morning amidst unrest against undocumented foreign nationals in the KwaNongxaba township. Western Cape police have, however, said his killing was not related to the unrest. Police spokesperson Novela Potela says the suspect will appear in court soon. Two Mozambican nationals were killed on Friday night during the unrest. Calm has since returned to the area and there's a strong police presence. Lieutenant Colonel Patience Songa has told the Matlanga Commission protocol dictates all drug exhibits excluding Dacha and Cat must be submitted to the Forensic Science Lab, the FSL, within 7 days. Songa, a subsection commander for chemical investigations at the SAPS FSL in KwaZulu-Natal, says officers only work with consignments registered and stored in the lab. Evidence before the commission has revealed that the 541 kilogram cocaine consignment seized and stored in Port Shepstone was never submitted to the FSL. Songa, who briefly testified about the Port Shepstone drugs theft, concluded her testimony yesterday.
2: Once the exhibits are at the FSL, the exhibits are registered, stored in the safe, awaiting allocation to any available analyst. My members do not attend non-clan lab crime scenes to collect samples of exhibits that are stored or will be stored elsewhere.
0: Residents of Nelson Mandela Bay Metro and Coga Municipality in the Eastern Cape have been warned to be extra vigilant as heavy and destructive downpours are likely to hit the area once again. The South African Weather Service has issued a Level 8 warning from today until tomorrow. The warning comes as farmers in the Coga and Kaukama municipalities are navigating a grueling recovery after last month's floods. Eastern Cape weather forecaster Ayabonga Chungwana says the predicted rainfall will be between 60 and 80 millilitres.
3: So we have decided to issue a level 8 so that everyone can be aware that there might be more damages over those areas. We're also expecting the cold conditions, which will result significant drop in freezing levels, which we might see a snowfall over the high-lying areas of the Eastern Cape.
0: President Cyril Ramaphosa says the increase in international oil prices due to the US-Israel war on Iran is expected to continue to impact South Africa negatively. The president was tabling the budget vote for the presidency for 2026-2027 financial year in the National Assembly. Ramaphosa highlighted that rising living costs and inflation are deeply undermining South African livelihoods.
4: The effects of the surge in oil prices and other critical supplies like fertilizer are likely to undermine much of the progress that we have made in bringing down inflation and the cost of living. Together with disruptions to the global economy, these developments are likely in the immediate term to slow down our economic growth and to hamper our efforts to create jobs. We should anticipate that conditions will be difficult for the next while.
0: And finally, R&B singer Peebo Bryson, best known for his voice on Disney classics like A Whole New World and Beauty and the Beast, has died. His family says the 75-year-old died yesterday surrounded by loved ones. A cause of death has not been released publicly, but he suffered a stroke over the weekend and had been receiving medical care. Recapping the top story, the National Prosecuting Authority says, despite Mpumalanga Chief Magistrate Tuletu Tunjeni retiring, it will still pursue the complaint against her in the matter involving State Prosecutor Mkuseli Ntaba. For SAFM News, I'm Anne Musa.
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7: It's a very good morning to you. In your SFM sports headline, soccer, South African referee Abongile Tom is preparing for the biggest assignment of his career after being selected for the FIFA World Cup. 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
9: Some good news from Joburg. The overnight roadworks had overran this morning, heading south through Eden Valley to Galilee's have been lifted. Traffic is busy at recovery mode there. The Mike 1 from Gold Reef City through Parktown's heavy M2 coming in from Joe Slovo. Drive slightly towards the Crown, that's heavy as well. And that collision on the M1 South coming out of Pretoria before Rigel. Traffic really heavy all the way back through to Linwood Road this morning. Going into Pietermaritzburg, just getting reports of a crash at the Market Road on ramp. So if you're heading up from Ashburton into Pietermaritzburg, just watch us, some delays building there. Crash on the N2 North between Inanda Road and Queen Nundi Drive. Beg your pardon, that crash scene just after Queen Nundi up towards Kormashu Highway. So heading north into that is slow. Wakesley Road coming off Sarnie up towards the M7. That's very heavy today. And Cape Town, the Huguenot Tunnel remains closed to high-sided vehicles. Trucks rerouting over to Toyskloof Pass. Huguenot Tunnel closed due to high winds this morning. And the highways into Cape Town, incident-free, but fairly busy, particularly the N2, sitting from Robert Sobukwe through to Hospital Ben. With your traffic update, I'm Rob Byrne.
8: The National Briefing on SAFM. Clarity, context, and conversation. This is where the day begins with Kathy Mutlatlana on the National Briefing.

0: It's 10 after 7 o'clock. Welcome to the National Briefing. If you've just tuned in, my name is Cathy Mohlahla and I'm with you until 9 o'clock, getting you ready as you step into your day. Coming up in this hour, we go to the heart of rising tension in this country, which is migration. The Human Rights Commission is now sounding the alarm over a possible human rights crisis. It's as anti-migrant marches build toward a 30th of June deadline. So we'll speak to the HRC in a moment. And then a single clause in a government contract is raising eyebrows. Gauteng says non-South Africans can no longer be paid with provincial NGO funding. The NGO sector says this is the wrong fight. We'll find out exactly what it is that they are pushing back on. And then, of course, we'll look into the commuter crisis in Johannesburg. This is as Metro Bus scales down on its operations, leaving thousands of commuters across the city stranded. Also, coming up in the hour, we'll be bringing you the reality check. Dr. Lebohang Peko is our guest for this week. We'd love to hear from you as the hour unfolds. The number to dial this morning, 086-000-2032. That's 086-000-2032 on the WhatsApp voice note line, 0614-104-107.
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0: Well, it's 13 after 7 o'clock. Let's get into our big story. The South African Human Rights Commission is sounding the alarm after a wave of anti-migrant marches across the country and a 30th of June deadline that is now circulating on social media, demanding that undocumented foreign nationals leave the country. This is by the 30th of June. The commission has been meeting with police in KwaZulu-Natal and United Nations agencies, trying to head off what it calls a possible human rights crisis. Aseza Gungubele is a commissioner at the South African Human Rights Commission and joins us this morning. Aseza, good morning to you. Thanks for your time. Firstly, let's look into this meeting that you've held in KZN with the police, with the UN agencies. What has come out of it and what is driving this very strong language that you're using around these protests?
3: Good morning to you, Kathy, and listeners. Thank you for having us, Kathy. Thank you very much for having us once again, Kathy. The main driver of our intervention, Kathy, you know, as an institution, it's about human rights, but the right to life is a most important aspect. So we went to KwaZulu-Natal to try to engage with the provincial commissioner and his office. But one of the key issues that we have raised is to understand the plans of the police towards, as we mentioned, the 30th of June. But of course, we're able to understand also there's a, before the 30th, there's some set up programs. So they were able to brief us what are the intervention plans, but also their intelligence plans. But of course, that we cannot divulge here. But in terms of the UN family, we have met, of course, We have discussed areas of collaboration and partnership, in particular to deal with the issue of displacement, but also the humanitarian part. How do we assist those that are being displaced? For instance, you will find it in the province of the case, and there's kids that might be displaced, and they might be not be attending school currently. So that's kind of discussion that we have with them.
0: It sounds to me that there is a lot that you are anticipating come the 30th of June.
3: There is more than that, the 30th of June, even before the 30th of June. As I was saying that the police have outlined, they've given us in the presentation, there's a built-up programs towards the 30th about the anti-migrant marches. So we were able to understand what are the other key things that might be happening before the 30th. So there's quite a lot that's happening. There's quite a lot that we're anticipating.
0: Sorry to come in there. So does that mean that based on your studies, based on your reflections and your reading of the situation on the ground, that we are going to see even more direct attacks beyond what we have been seeing on undocumented foreign nationals, that things are going to escalate beyond what they have been?
3: I was about to say that you might remember what had happened in 2008. On also 2019 and 2021 July unrest, there are similar patterns that how the briefing were received. So it's not difficult. The organizers and everything is similar to what had happened in July 2021 unrest, Katie. So that's what we had to understand. That's what we've been briefed about when we met with the provincial commissioners.
0: You would have seen that at the same time, the Human Rights Commission is having to deal with this petition for it to be closed down as an institution. We looked into that matter earlier on this week. Those that are driving the petition say that the HRC is no longer a neutral player, that you have picked sides, and the side that you have picked is that of undocumented foreign nationals, and you're simply not taking into account and consideration the complaints and the grievances and frustrations that South Africans have put at your door?
3: That's a misconception that's going around. There's a narrative that it's been going on around for a very long time, that this group that is dedicated to speak against the commission. But I just want to say, Kathy, that's not true. The majority of work of the commission is dealing with the issues that are affecting our people, in particular within South Africa. But remember, the human rights does not discriminate. We serve anyone that within the country. But I can just highlight to you, Kathy, a week ago, we were in Gauteng. We were dealing with the inquiry of water crisis in Gauteng. After that, a month ago, the commission was in Northern Cape dealing with the issues of service delivery. We have just dealt with the learners' rights. We have dealt with the Rastafarian rights. We have been doing lots of work, Katie, that it does not have to do with migration. And of course, migration might be only be 2% or 1% of the work that the commission do. Generally, the work of the commission has to do the issues that are affecting South Africans in the broader aspects.
0: That petition is gaining quite a lot of traction. At last count, and this was on Monday, it had over 30,000 signatures. That's just after running for a couple of days. How seriously are you going to be taking that petition once it is also handed over to you? And I think the point here, Aseza, is really about the way in which the organizations behind it say that when it comes to looking into matters of undocumented nationals, it seems that the HRC already has a position, and that position is always on the side of the undocumented nationals.
3: Okay, once again, Kate, it must dispel that misconception, Kate. We don't have take a side. We had an Imbizo. We have listened to the people that have joined the Imbizo. We had a conference on migration. We have a border management visit. We have met with the diplomats. So we have not had the sides. We have listened to everyone, Kate. We have said that we want to, this is a tonic issue that everyone talks about, a topical issue, that we cannot avoid it. But of course, as I said earlier on, human rights are universal, Katie. It's an inherited thing that you cannot avoid it, and it does not discriminate. By being a human being, by reach of a human being, we have a right. Coming back to the issue of the petition, Katie, nothing we can do as an institution. People have a right to protest. People have a right to express their views. So, of course, we're a constitutional body. Of course, if the petition, those that appointed us, the appointed as commissioners, that will have to be by parliament, by the president, then it's them that they have to deal with that. But right. Ourselves as a commission, we're going to continue doing the work of the commission, making sure that we're protecting the human rights in the country, irrespective of who is the right it is.
0: You talk about patterns similar to July 2021 unrest. Should this matter not be escalated to the national government? Should you not be having the conversations that you're having with the KwaZulu-Natal police, with UN agencies? Should that not be happening at a national level?
3: We have done that, Katie, already. We have identified relevant departments within national government. We have already had a conversation, written to the police and minister, and outlined what we think that might be the threats and what we think that there should be interventions. We have written to the Minister of International Relations or similar thing. We have also done the meeting of justice, but of course now we're busy engaging net joints. Net joints, that is the cluster that deals with the security cluster within the country. So there's those kind of engagements that we're busy with it. So we have taken those steps to say that here the alarm. We think that there's a way that we should intervene, but we're also open to a discussion with them.
0: All right. Let me thank you for your time. Aseza Gungubele, who is a commissioner for the South African Human Rights Commission.
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0: It's 22 after 7 o'clock. This is the National Briefing. The Gauteng Department of Social Development has added a condition to its funding agreements, and that's that provincial money can no longer be used to pay non-South African staff at NGOs, and that senior board positions must also be held by citizens. The department says all of this is in an attempt to protect jobs and vulnerable groups. Well, the sector is pushing back, saying this is not so. Lisa Vetten is the chairperson of the Gauteng Care Crisis Committee. Lisa, good morning to you. Firstly, just talk us quickly through this clause. What does it mean in plain terms?
5: Well, that's where a lot of confusion is arising. The departments have said, some of the departments have said, it only applies to new hires. Other parts of the department say no, and in fact, one organization was actually told to terminate someone's position immediately, or they've said no, you can't pay that person, and if you have to retrench them or whatever, that's your problem. So that's the practical problem. And an organization cannot do that because it would squarely and fairly put them right in the box of the labor court for unfair discrimination, likely, and certainly in the certainly look at unfair labor practices. So that's why it has to be addressed. It's also, I think, it's a mistaken approach. There's a principle already in South African law, as well as globally, that you obviously give first preference to your citizens. And that's what organizations do. When they employ non-South Africans, that's because there was no other South African in that who was suitable for the position. So the actual number of non-South Africans employed in NGOs in the social care sector in Gauteng is actually small. So it's a concern that they're making, that there's this exaggerated claim that, you know, NGOs are employing wide swathes of non-South Africans and pushing South African social workers out of jobs. And based on what your previous speaker was saying from the commission, those are very dangerous ideas to put out there.
0: The vetting, of course, that takes place by the department when NGOs are applying for funding sometimes can include providing staff lists, ID documents, etc., etc. So to what extent do you believe that the department is now actually going to be going deeper into the affairs of individual organizations? And I wonder how much of a blurry line that creates, because yes, it can start with undocumented migrants, but tomorrow it could be something else.
5: Well, this is also exactly the reason to be concerned. There is a need to recognize, as you're saying, that organizations are independent and autonomous. They are not extensions of the state, and therefore the state has to maintain and observe that line. This concern, we had this concern last year already when the department was starting to ask for all of this permission. And we're actually also trying to set up an electronic system where you'd have to put down the details, the ID numbers of all your staff. But what was even more concerning is that you would need to be putting down the ID numbers of all your beneficiaries. And there are already rumblings, you know, in women's domestic violence shelters and child and youth care centres that people may not take non-South Africans.
0: The difficulty,
5: that is not permissible.
0: Yeah, Lisa, the difficulty here is that all of these things are going to be said to fall under compliance. And if you're not compliant, then you lose the funding.
5: Well, this is exactly the problem. And I think it's the unrecognized dimension of the kind of power that the department can exercise over NGOs because they hold the purse strings. It's a very difficult and complicated relationship because, to go back to the example of the expectation that you now dismiss your staff member, the NGO will be the one who's in the labor court incurring costs, not the department. But the NGO's actions are the direct result of the department. So because this relationship is not, it's not an employer, not an employee relationship, it's something else, but it looks a lot like the employer-employee relationship. It gives the department an enormous amount of power, which NGOs cannot counter or fight back because they don't have any kind of status.
0: Lisa Vetten, we're going to leave it there this morning. And then we'll also stay then in the Gauteng province and look into the cutback. This is in terms of operator services by Metro Police. There are fewer buses operating, especially during off-peak hours, and Metrobus says it blames years of budget cuts and a spike in diesel costs. However, the Democratic Alliance says the blame should be laid squarely at the door of Transport MMC Kenny Kunene. Councillor Sean Krusk is the DA Johannesburg's shadow MMC for Transport. Sean, good morning. Thanks for your time this morning. I mean, this has been a great inconvenience to thousands of commuters across the city. Why are you saying that Kenny Kunene must take the responsibility for it?
6: Well, thank you so much. Good morning to the listeners. Well, he's the boss in charge, right? He's the MMC of Transport, and under his portfolio is Joburg Roads Agency, which we know all about in terms of its challenges. But Metrobus also is part of that portfolio. And we've seen what happened in Rea Vaya with Pyotrans and the lack of transitional strategy between the old contract and the new one, which was signed off by him. And the city of Johannesburg is propping up Pyotrans at the moment with a temporary bus, you know, a feeder system. And so the question is, why cannot the city also prop up Metrobus as it faces increases, excuse me, with fuel prices, etc.? So a lot of our residents of the city wake up this morning without a solution to their transport woes and a way to get to work this morning because there's no support from the city of Johannesburg, which is a major shareholder in Metrobus. That's a challenge.
0: Sean, I was going to say, are the problems not at Metrobus, have those problems not been a long time coming? I don't want to absolve the MMC of Transport, but certainly this is not the first round of difficulties that we're seeing at Metrobus.
6: No, I totally agree with you. If I look at, and what I'm going to quote is from the latest business plan, and it indicates that since 2021, it still has maintained only 229 routes. And of a fleet strength of 382, only 260 buses are operational with 199 out of service. Now, I'm reliably informed from those that are striking that at least 30 of the new buses that were purchased, have gone way past their service interval of 15,000 to 30,000 kilometres without a service. And those buses have been taken off the road because there's no tire contract. And so there's a cash flow crisis. And yes, it has been longstanding, but surely if someone is purporting to turn around the city of Joburg as a mayoral candidate, surely that should reflect in a turnaround strategy for Metrobus. So okay. If anything, leadership is lacking here in the last 5 years.
0: Sean Krutsch, he is with the DA. We will, of course, also have the officials of Johannesburg and the MMC come to state their position. We did give them an opportunity to respond to this particular story. All right, it's just after 7:30, and Musa is standing by with your latest news headlines. And good morning.
7: Good morning. Thanks, Kathy. In the headlines, the trial of three men accused of the murder of former ANC Youth League Secretary General Sindiso Magaka is expected to resume today in the Pietermaritzburg High Court. The National Prosecuting Authority says, despite the Mpumalanga Chief Magistrate Tuletu Tonjeni retiring, it will still pursue the complaint against her in the matter involving State Prosecutor Mkuseli Ntaba. And the ceasefire between the U.S. and Iran has been tested again with a further exchange of fire. The U.S. military says Iran launched missiles towards Kuwait and Bahrain. I'll have details on these and other stories at 8.
2: SAFM. Guiding you through the rush hour traffic.
8: Well, we're taking the KZN along the N3 westbound carriageway. Two major scenes, two massive collisions, one more massive than the other. We're talking Marion Hill Plaza. The N3 leaving Durban, heading out towards Pietermaritzburg, effectively closed by a truck crash and a lost load all over the carriageway after Marion Hill Plaza. You're not going to get through there. Off ramp of the Richmond Road, go up Field Hill along the M13, aim to come back on the N3. At Key Ridge, you expect a lot of traffic, including trucks, to be doing that as well. So major disruption likely out of Durban for Pietermaritzburg for a good couple of hours. On the Durban-bound carriageway, also part of this crashing is up on the carriageway driving into Marion Hill Plaza. So there is a backlog Durban-bound, but there's a massive backlog and closure on your way out to Pietermaritzburg. Now, on top of that, there's also been a massive truck crash blocking the N3 between Market Road and Alan Payton. So if you're arriving up into Pietermaritzburg this morning from Ashburton, that's very heavy. You'll be taken off at Market Road, sent down to the R103, and that's all heavily congested as well. And then again, motorists on the Durban-bound carriageway coming off the Pietermaritzburg bypass down towards Market Road, having a look at that major crash and getting caught up with some delays there as well. We'll keep you up to date with all of that as you get through the morning. The other hotspots, Pretoria's M1 South at Rigel, a crash, traffic backed all the way through to Stormful this morning. Crash on your way to the airport on the R21 at the Benoni exit, still causing some delays. And Cape Town again, the R300 North from Kales River jammed all the way to the N1. With your traffic updates, I'm Rob Byrne.
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1: Abongile Tom wanting to get the first word in there, Zai Khan. Good morning, good morning. That's the South African referee. He's living his dream.
2: You're going from SAPS, because he was a policeman, to being the policeman of the biggest world stage at the moment.
1: Oh,
2: how
1: wow.
2: Cool.
1: Is he a former policeman?
2: He's a former policeman.
1: I didn't know that. I
2: mean, your parents tell you to stay out of trouble. He clearly knew how to stay.
1: You know,
2: out
1: somebody
2: of
1: once said, you go through at least 3 different careers in your lifetime.
2: Yeah.
1: So clearly that's true for some people.
2: He's quietly living his dream, Abongile Tom. And so is Bafana Bafana as they're preparing for their World Cup opener against Mexico. South African referee Abongile Tom also getting ready for the biggest assignment of his career. The FIFA accredited official who was born in Old Crossroads in Inyanga has been selected to officiate at his first FIFA World Cup. Now, he previously worked as a police officer. He has since left SAPS to focus fully on officiating. Tom now joins a proud list of South African match officials to work at a World Cup, including Jerome Damon, Victor Gomes, and Zakhele Siwela. Bafana Bafana have arrived safely at their FIFA World Cup base camp in Pachuca, Mexico, ahead of next week's tournament opener. The squad landed yesterday after a lengthy journey from Johannesburg, including a refueling stop in Cape Verde. SAFA says local interest in the South Africans is at record levels, with Mexico set to face Bafana in the opening match at the Estadio Azteca on the 11th of June. And you can catch the action live on SABC Sport. More soccer, a pre-World Cup friendly between the Democratic Republic of Congo and Chile has been cancelled by the mayor of La Linea in southern Spain due to health concerns over the Ebola outbreak in Congo. Mayor Juan Franco says he signed a decree banning the 9th of June match as a precaution following advice from regional health authorities and the municipality's medical service. DR Congo, who qualified for the first World Cup since 1974, had already cancelled a training camp in Kinshasa and are currently based in Belgium. They will face Denmark in Liège before heading to Houston for their opening Group K match against Portugal, and that's on the 17th of June. Let's go to Springbok Women Assistant Coach Franzel September. Says the team's response in the Rugby Africa Women's Cup final was clear, and they expect high standards of themselves. South Africa secured a 5th consecutive Rugby Africa Women's Cup title. They had victory over Kenya in Nairobi, bouncing back strongly after a win over Uganda. September says the side remains committed to the physical style that's become a hallmark of South African rugby.
3: I think as a team, we played really well. We controlled the game the way we wanted to play. We wanted to bring out the South African DNA, the physical game, hence why we went for a 6-2 split as well. At sometimes we made some funny errors, but luckily it went in our way. I just felt like the ref didn't reward us at some stages at scrum time, which we felt like we needed more rewards there as well.
2: Well, to tennis, and South Africa's Conor Doig has reached the third round of a Grand Slam junior event for the first time in his career. The 18-year-old South African is in the French Open. He'll face Slovenian Zika Sesko for a place in the quarterfinals. And finally, Jakub Mensik advancing to his maiden Grand Slam semi-final after beating João Fonseca in straight sets at Roland Garros. The 20-year-old Mensik will book a place in the final if he can overcome the second seed Alexander Zverev in the last 4. Here's Mensik.
4: The last, 20-30 minutes of the match, it was just really insane, the level from both of us, and actually a lot of, I would say, key moments at the time, even after those match points when I didn't manage to take them. When I was 6-5 up, I'm happy that, after that, I stayed mentally focused and calm and managed to level up my game in the tiebreak.
2: That's your sport on the national briefing. We'll serve it up some more at the top of the hour. I'm Zai Khan.
0: The Market Brief with Ndauleng Letsela on SAFM.
1: 7:38. Ndauleng, the US-Iran war, it still continues to dent South African business confidence.
5: That's right, Kathy. Now, business confidence weakened in the second quarter as rising fuel costs and renewed geopolitical tensions in the Middle East weighed heavily on sentiment across the economy. This saw the RMB BER Business Confidence Index fall 8 points to 39, fully reversing the gains recorded over the past two quarters, that being Q4 of 25 and Q1 of 26, and marking its lowest level since the third quarter of 2025. Now, the decline was broad-based, with the sharpest deterioration in consumer-facing sectors such as retailers, wholesalers, vehicle dealers, and building contractors, where households are under mounting cost pressure. Manufacturers saw a modest improvement, but overall confidence remains subdued as higher oil prices continue to cloud the outlook for spending, investment, and interest rates following the Reserve Bank's recent hike. Now, against this backdrop of weakening sentiment and rising inflation risks, Reserve Bank Governor Lesetša Kganyago has defended last week's 25 basis point rate hike, arguing that policymakers cannot wait for fuel and food-driven price pressures to fully filter through to the economy before acting. He stressed that monetary policy works with a lag, warning that delayed intervention risks allowing inflation expectations to become entrenched, which would ultimately cause greater economic damage, while acknowledging that higher borrowing costs add strain to an already fragile economy. Kganyago reiterated that price stability remains the bank's primary mandate. He also affirmed the 3% inflation target, ruling out any shift toward a higher tolerance band despite ongoing growth headwinds. Now, in market action, equities head into midweek with a cautious tone as geopolitics and oil remain key drivers. The JSE is set for a slightly firmer open, tracking steady US futures and broadly positive Asian equities, though gains may be limited by elevated crude prices. Crude currently trading at around $97 a barrel as we speak. Then checking in on the rand, which remains range bound at 16.26 to the dollar, 21.92 to the pound, and 18.92 to the euro. That's your market brief for the day. I'll be back tomorrow morning with the latest in market moving news. I'm Ntaoleng Letshela for the National Briefing.
6: We asked rugby legend Frans Ostein what he thinks of the all-new Toyota BZ4X. Frans, would you say the BZ4X is a rugged all-wheel drive SUV?
7: Yeah.
6: Cool. Was the acceleration and handling good?
7: Yeah.
6: All right. So you think the BZ4X can handle South Africa? 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The all-new Toyota BZ4X, an all-wheel drive battery electric SUV made to handle South Africa. 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It just got real.
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1: You're listening to the National Briefing 7:42. Our reality check guest for this week is Dr. Lebohang Peko. And of course, this segment is really for us to pause, reflect, and think seriously about the state of South Africa, but also what is it that we can do to change it. It's also to deepen the national conversation. What are the steps we need to take to build the South Africa we want? Dr. Peko, good morning. A pleasure to have you again, once again with us. And today you want us to examine some of the themes, including infrastructure, state capacity, all of these serious things that result in the state of the state being what it is.
8: There you go. Absolutely. Good morning, Kathy, and to the listeners. So my question today is really when the state recovers, and in order for a state to recover, like South Africa, who owns the recovery? Who should own it? And when we think about the context of infrastructure, of debt discipline, and the struggle for economic power, including ideological struggles. And one of the biggest conversations in South Africa right now is hidden inside what looks like a technical conversation: rail reform, electricity reform, debt management, municipal recovery, ratings upgrades. But these are actually questions about power and politics, and we embed them inside administrative and governance issues. Now, and because infrastructure determines who controls trade, who accesses energy, who accumulates wealth, and who shapes the economy itself, we need to go to the heart of those conversations. And globally, something else is happening, that states are also returning to industrial policy. They're also returning to strategic infrastructure, and they're also going back to economic coordination. And I think when we imagine that African states like South Africa are still disciplined through things like debt systems, ratings agencies, and fiscal constraint, whenever they try something new and different, I'd like us to really think around one of the bones of my, the banes of my existence, which are credit ratings agencies. And I view these as political actors, Kathy. Ratings agencies like your Moody's, Fitch, Standard & Poor's are often presented very wrongly as neutral technical institutions, and they're not. These frameworks overwhelmingly reward fiscal constraint, they reward debt reduction, they reward market liberalization, and they are interested in pandering to investor confidence rather than being interested in how this impacts on ordinary citizens. And they're much less concerned with employment creation, with public ownership, with public sentiment, with social and economic redistribution. And this matters because for a state like South Africa that's trying to that's attempting large-scale developmental investments, we're going to be then disciplined through downgrades, through rising borrowing costs, and through lots of market pressure. So in practice, neoliberalism itself continues to punish any country, developing world country, that attempts to become much more developmentally ambitious. The second part is also that South Africa's infrastructure crisis is also a crisis of the political economy. So Transnet's deterioration is not a coincidence. It's not just an operational problem. It affects export competitiveness, our marketing and manufacturing capacity. Most of us can see the impact of this, Kathy, on our roads. The volume of trucks that have now that are now on our roads, on our highways, which are impacting on traffic flows, and of course the quality of our roads, the potholes, and so on. Rail systems also determine whether minerals are processed locally or exported cheaply, and they also determine industrial competitiveness, because the more quickly you can get your goods in and out of the country, the more effectively you are able then to turn them over. Of course, there's a caveat in that, which is that we shouldn't be exporting our minerals on the cheap. And the gap in there is in our value system and in our value chain. Energy systems as well determine whether economies are stagnating or industrializing to a great extent, but not to the entire extent. So the question is, who's owning what our recovery might be? I also want us to think around what the energy transition could be. And again, I think that this is really a struggle over ownership. We keep hearing about an energy transition, and we keep hearing about the fact that we need to think around different ways of doing things. But in truth, there's a deeper contradiction that's shaping the global energy transition itself. The countries like the US are subsidizing clean energy through different, you know, legislation. Europe is heavily financing their strategic energy and industrial sectors. But we need to be very aware that we are not going to be able to do this without greenwashing. And I think one of the concerns that we have is that this is really a new form of energy colonialism, and that this is something that, you know, in South Africa, we haven't really had important and meaningful conversations about. And I think that, you know, when we think around our the expectation that we're going to supply critical minerals, and that there's going to be occupation of external companies on our land, using our energy corridors. We have to think green for whom, owned by whom, financed by whom, and industrialized where. And I think then when we think around then energy, energy not only as a point of political economy, but as part of growth and ownership, the contemporary scholars that remind us that if we're going to be included into global systems, it's not enough if ownership structures aren't changed. And the simple issue is not whether or not the South African economy can grow. It's who is owning the finance, Kathy? Who is owning the logistics companies? Who is owning the infrastructure? Who owns the industrial systems? And who actually controls the development direction itself? And in fact, how do we even define development in a context where there is so much need and so many people have been entirely left out of the social contract? What is being developed? And I've asked this question on many panels. What do we mean? Developing towards what? And developing using what kind of matrix? And I think also that the debate can't just be a neutral debate about just public administration. That is not neutral. Governance is not neutral. And the deeper issue really is whether or not our infrastructure recovery can actually also expand our productive ownership, indigenous African ownership, or whether we're just stabilizing the status quo, where we're essentially treated like a market, where external actors come in and take, buy at very low prices what they want, and we are merely spectators. So that would be where I would pause it for this moment.
1: You know, Lebohang, as you're speaking, I'm thinking about where and how South Africans begin to get involved in these conversations, the access points, right? Because they're often so complex. If you look at the specific sectors, you know, these sectors, they work in a particular way, and it might not be accessible in its not so simplest forms to many South Africans. So what do we need to be doing to be aware of the conversations, but to also get involved in those conversations very briefly?
8: I think in energy, in education, I mean, universities, TVET colleges, research institutions, they're facing increasing pressure to prepare young people not only for employment, but for participation in new production systems. And I hope that that is an important conduit. And a lot of young South Africans are already working inside digital economies, coding, teaching themselves coding, appearing on platform work, design data systems, and so on. And I also think that we need to be able to have these sorts of conversations, the ones that we're having now, and you know, project them in different spaces. I used to love the taxi rank conversations where you would have all these tannoy announcements, go Nortu and different places like that. I think that the faith-based organizations have their own role to play. And I also think that we need to bring back the notion of civic engagement, you know, civic participation. And that has something that has really lapsed over the last couple of decades, actually. We are a highly engaged community, a highly engaged population, very interested, invested in our destinies. And I hope that we can rebuild the architecture, I mean, across NGOs, across social movements, the way that we used to talk about landlessness, the way that we used to talk about privatization. It's a pity that maybe even the trade unions, who had a very important role to play in public education and in civic engagement and also in civic resistance, Kathy, have become a bit more backseat and very moribund. And I think, in my view, got caught up in personality politics rather than workers' rights and radical workers' politics for a long time. So those would be some of the conduits that one would hope would bring us back to a place of engagement, but beginning, I think, with platforms like this very one.
1: All right. Dr. Lebohang Pheko, political economist and senior research fellow at Trade Collective.
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7: Good morning. If you want to go Durban, Pietermaritzburg, it is going to be complicated for a little while. There's a major crash involving a lost load all over the Pietermaritzburg-bound carriageway between Stockville and Shongweni. So effectively, the N3 out to Pietermaritzburg is closed. You'll come off, I guess, at the Richmond Road, work your way up Field Hill, M13, Kloof, Hillcrest, back on at Key Ridge. That's going to be the way to do that. There is a big backlog of traffic caught into this closure, sort of stuck between Marion Hill and Shongweni this morning. But for everybody else, just factor in a diversion onto that alternative route. If you're Durban bound, part of this crash in is up on the N3 eastbound as you come into Marion Hill Plaza, so there's a really big delay there as well. Now, once you get through that sort of alternative routing and you get back into the N3, there's another big crash which is blocking the N3 just after Market Road towards Alan Payton, so it's all jammed up heavily from Ashburton, again with traffic being taken off Market Road down to the R103, so you can just imagine there's a whole pile of congestion there on the highway and on the alternative route. So you've got those two big scenes, one at Marion Hill, one at Pietermaritzburg, both on the westbound carriageway, but both with impacts on the Durban bound side as well. Just staying in Durban, the N2 going north, a crash before Kormashu, very slow getting up into that from as far back as Umgena Road. Pretoria, N1 South, heavy, Linwood Road down to Rigel Avenue, that's an earlier collision. It's just clear that will take a while for that big backlog to process, but there's now been a crash on the M1 North going up through Rigel to Kaarsfontein, so getting up from Boerter Avenue, that's very heavy. Crash on the N14 between Brakfontein and the R55 Pretoria West exit, heavy queues both ways into that particular scene. And a reminder, outside Cape Town, the N1 Huguenot Tunnel is open only to passenger vehicles, light vehicles. Trucks are being diverted away from the viaduct section and rerouted over De Toys Kloof Pass, and that is because of high winds. And just a lot of traffic around Elsie's and Parrow this morning, some very heavy traffic on routes like Holt Road in Elsie's and Deloraine through Parrow Valley. Rob Byrne, SAFM Traffic.
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0: are saying that, yes, Kathy, that makes absolutely absolute sense, rather. Others are saying, you know, no, that is really against the protection of basic labor rights. But I think the majority are saying that that move makes sense. Lebogang, you're in Cape Town. You want to talk about the Human Rights Commission.
1: Sis Kathy and to you SFA listeners.
0: Yes, sir.
1: Sis Kathy, I think for me is that, let me start with, I'm not 100% in agreement with your March and Watch and Operation Tutela for targeting those, I call them entrepreneurs in the township for, that's called the national, foreign national, sorry. Precisely because the people have voted with their money to say we are okay, that's why we're going to source that services. I get that. But what I do agree with them is that there is a pandemic situation here when it comes to foreign nationals. So therefore, instead of focusing on those that are vulnerable, why don't they target the filling stations, the restaurants, the hotels, the construction industries that are illegally so hiring the foreign nationals because they need the work permit to do so. So they have to go and apply for that. And they rightly so, I'm talking about this movement, calling on to say your human rights commissions are going to render themselves useless to most of South Africans because they're very much biased. That's a fact. We see it. And when the guy comes in and says, no, we are not biased. We've been championing some of the human rights issues that are targeted South Africans. I said, yeah, okay, I'll give you that. However, the minute there's a foreign national issue that is coming on the table, you go for it.
0: Okay.
1: You're on their side. So that, for me, I'm thinking we need to be very careful.
0: Lebogang, let's leave it there. Kagiso, you're in Springs. You want to respond to Lisa?
2: Yes. And then on the issue of that Human Rights Commission as well, that person cannot be. They are looking at the issue of human rights, whereas the name itself says South African human rights. If it was a global human rights, it would have said the Global Human Rights Commission. So we cannot protect foreigners at the expenses of our taxpayers. And then the entitlement of that lady, when they say that the Gauteng government is doing wrong by excluding foreign nationals, who's paying tax? Who's supposed to pay tax? Yeah? Because those are our tax money. So what are they implying when they say that's discriminating? That's not discriminating. You can go wherever you want in the whole world. There's no country that will be saying that we're gonna cater for foreigners. Every country look after its own people.
0: Okay. Let's leave it there. Nkosinati from Nkandla, very quickly. Good morning.
3: Hello. Good morning, Kathy. No, I'm a first time caller on your show. No, I just want to talk about that guy, Carl Sander, who was testifying on Madlanga Commission 2 days ago. Especially on the last moment, I saw him getting emotional, and also I was watching him. He was talking something more sense. But on my side and also other people, we were so hurt in a painful experience to watch him. Because he is one of the people who has killed our fathers in 1995 on August 2, and what happened? Eight people they killed them, and I was shocked to see him crying, because I'd never seen him in that emotion. Because what happened?
0: Because Natiki killed them where?
3: At Guamash Hostel in August 2, 1995, they killed 8 people. Then after killing them, they did the same thing what has been said on Cabinet Inquiry, that all cases like that by the police.
0: Are you talking about Sanders the individual, as in he himself?
3: Yeah, he was okay. A part of the 8 policemen who killed the 8 people at Guamash Hostel from Uganda.
0: Sure.
3: He was part of, yes. Mm. And what happened? The case, then they turned the case to be the an inquest. It took about 6 years for that inquest. And then after the inquest, they were found that they were on the wrong side. Then they were not charged after that. And also, we did report it. Even the iPad did nothing about that. So we are so hurt about this. Now we got nowhere to report all these things.

0: Yeah,
1: Yes.
0: Nkosinathi, you know what? Thanks for calling in. Let me put you through to our producer, one of our producers, Lebo, so that you can just give him a bit more details. But yeah, certainly a different stream, right, coming out of what we have been talking about this morning, but certainly worth reflecting. And Musa is standing by at the news desk. And good morning.
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0: In our top stories, Makaka murder trial to resume and Ramaphosa vows tougher action on illegal immigration. Good morning. The trial of three men accused of the murder of former ANC Youth League Secretary General Sindiso Makaka is expected to resume today in the Pietermaritzburg High Court. The matter was postponed last month to allow former Mzimkulu Municipal Manager Swelipanzi Skosana time to secure legal representation. Skosana, who remains in custody, was arrested last year after self-confessed and convicted hitman Sibusiso Ncengwa implicated him in the case. Makaka was shot in 2017 and later succumbed to his injuries in hospital. Meanwhile, co-accused Bonele Mieza and Mbulelo Mbufana remain out on bail as the trial continues. The Pretoria High Court is expected to deliver judgment in the bail appeal of suspended Organised Crime Unit Sergeant Fanny Nkosi. Nkosi is challenging the Pretoria North Magistrates Court ruling, which denied him bail. He faces charges including theft, defeating the ends of justice, and the unlawful possession of ammunition and explosives. Spiwe Mkize reports.
1: Sergeant Fanny Nkosi was arrested following a raid at his Pretoria North home in April. Police allegedly found case dockets, explosives, ammunition, and more than 50,000 rand hidden under a mattress. During his bail application, the state opposed his release, arguing that Nkosi poses a flight risk, may evade trial, and could interfere with witnesses and ongoing investigations. However, Nkosi has denied all allegations against him. The court's decision will determine whether he remains in custody pending trial or is released on bail.
0: Schooling has been suspended in the Sarabatman and Nelson Mandela Bay regions in the Eastern Cape as a precaution amid heavy rain. The South African Weather Service has issued a level 8 warning for disruptive rains for the Nelson Mandela and surrounding areas. The Eastern Cape Education spokesperson Malibongwe Mdima says they are closely monitoring the situation.
2: The Eastern Cape Education called off schooling in two of its districts, namely the Nelson Mandela and Sarabatman. This follows receipt of a severe weather warning from the weather services. To ensure that no life is wasted or lost, the department has called off schooling in those two districts and instructed districts to monitor the day and or the weather so that if it continues, they can take decision based on what is happening outside.
0: The National Prosecuting Authority says despite the Mpumalanga Chief Magistrate Tuletu Tonjeni retiring, it will still pursue the complaint against her. NPA spokesperson Keza Khanyahu says they will also approach the Provincial Regional Court President to assign another magistrate to hear the appeal regarding the contempt of court and arrest warrant issued against State Prosecutor Mkuseli Ntaba. Tonjeni issued an arrest warrant for Ntaba, who failed to attend the bail hearing of taxi boss Joe Sibanyoni and his co-accused at the Kwaggafontein Magistrates Court. The matter was struck off the court roll. It prompted the NPA to lodge a complaint against her with the Magistrates Commission and also re-enroll the matter. Khanyahu explains.
3: The National Prosecuting Authority has submitted the complaint with the Magistrates Commission, and the complaint was more about the conduct of magistrates. Therefore, we want them to get to the bottom of it so that it can be of assistance to even other people going forward. Now that the matter has been reported while she was still in office, we will just await what the Magistrates Commission will do and how they are going to handle it. The ball is now in their court.
0: President Cyril Ramaphosa says strides are being made to address the issue of illegal immigration. His remarks come as protests against undocumented foreign nationals surge across the country. Speaking during the tabling of the presidency budget in Parliament, Ramaphosa acknowledged that illegal immigration remains a serious challenge in the country. He says government is working towards strengthening the country's borders and ensuring employers adhere to labor laws.
4: We are cracking down on violations of immigration laws. We are increasing our inspections of workplaces and prosecuting employers who violate our labor laws. We are strengthening, Madam Speaker, we are strengthening border security stamping out corruption in the immigration system and closing the loopholes in fragmented immigration laws.
0: And finally, the ceasefire between the U.S. and Iran has been tested again with a further exchange of fire. The U.S. military says Iran launched missiles towards Kuwait and Bahrain. The BBC's Peter Bowes has more.
5: U.S. Central Command said two Iranian missiles fired towards Kuwait fell short or broke apart in flight, while three missiles launched at Bahrain were intercepted by American and Bahraini air defense systems. Kuwait hosts several U.S. bases and has been frequently targeted by Iran during the conflict. The U.S. military also said its forces carried out self-defense strikes against an Iranian military ground control station on Keshma Island in the Strait of Hormuz. Iran says the target was a communications tower south of the island and has cited that attack as the reason for its retaliation.
0: Recapping the top story, the trial of three men accused of the murder of former ANC Youth League Secretary General Sindiso Magaqa is expected to resume today in the Pietermaritzburg High Court. For SAFM News, I am Anne Musa.
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8: Very good morning to you in your SFM sports headline, soccer. Bafana Bafana are urged to let their football do the talking, especially after that administrative blunder ahead of the FIFA World Cup. And we also have the World Rugby Player of the Year, Malcolm Marks. He's the latest Springbok forward to join an already lengthy injury list. We'll find out more at around 8:30.
9: 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Guiding you through the rush hour traffic.
10: Good morning. It's going to be a very difficult trip out of Durban to Pietermaritzburg for some time this morning. Major truck crashes at Marion Hill and at Pietermaritzburg. The big one at Marion Hill Plaza has closed the N3 out to Pietermaritzburg. You'll be diverted off at Richmond Road, sent up the Mike 1 to the M13, Upfields Hill along the M13, and you come back onto the N3 at Key Ridge. There'll be a lot of congestion on that route. There's also a lot of traffic stuck around Marion Hill Plaza out to Shongweni that cannot get past this particular crashing because it's a lost load incident. The other big one is two trucks that have collided into each other after Market Road. Heavy backlogs from Ashburton going up to Pietermaritzburg and all sorts of crazy delays on Market Road and the R103, which operates as the alternative routing. Now, both of these scenes, keep in mind, have an impact on the Durban bound side. So leaving Pietermaritzburg to Market Road and coming through from the Shongweni into Marion Hill Plaza. Very heavy traffic pressures there. Just staying in Durban, bit of a delay on the N2 between Inunda Road and Umhlanga this morning. That's after an earlier crash. Pretoria's N1 northbound now with a crash at Haasfontein. That's pretty heavy. A crash between it's on the N14 Krugersdorp Highway between Brakfontein and the R55 Pretoria West exit, causing delays to and from Pretoria. And Cape Town, the Huguenot Tunnel remains closed to truck and high-sided vehicles due to high winds used to toy scoop pass to get around that closure. You can get through the tunnel in a car, but not in a truck. With your traffic update, I'm Rob Byrne.
9: The National Briefing on SAFM. Clarity, context, and conversation. This is where the day begins with Kathy Mutlatlana on the National Briefing.

0: It's 12 after 8 o'clock. You're listening to the National Briefing. Welcome to the final hour of the show. Coming up this hour, we look at a question that no parent, teacher, or member of society should ever stop asking. Are our children safe? As South Africa marks Child Protection Week, the numbers, of course, paint a disturbing picture. There are thousands of abuse cases reported every year, many never reaching the authorities. In a moment, we'll bring in those at the front lines of child protection and the Department of Social Development responsible for safeguarding our children. We ask, where is the system failing and what must change in order to better protect our children? And later, a reminder of what is possible when talent meets determination. We meet a young South African who's graduated cum laude with 21 distinctions, 6 dean's commendations, and he'll tell us more about his journey. That's on Bolt in Mzansi. Of course, I'll also take your calls before we get to the top of the hour. 086-000-2032 is the number to dial. 086-000-2032. Send those WhatsApp voice notes on 0614-104-107. This is the National Briefing.
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6: You're listening to The National Briefing. So let's get then into our briefing debate for this morning. In fact, I just want to start looking at the numbers, right? Because they tell a story. Close to 9,000 cases of child abuse and more than 3,000 sexual abuse cases were recorded in a single year in South Africa. UNICEF now estimates that more than 4 in 10 South African children experience some form of abuse growing up. And just a couple of days ago, we saw hundreds of children walking to Constitutional Hill demanding that the adults in this country do better. Dr. Shahida Omar is director of the Teddy Bear Foundation for Abused Children. She joins us this morning. Dr. Omar, good morning to you.
7: Good morning to you, Kathy, and the listeners. Thank you.
6: And Niliswa Cekiso is with the Department of Social Development, and she's the director responsible for child protection programs. Niliswa, good morning to you.
8: Good morning, Kathy. Good morning to the listeners. And good morning, Dr. Omar. Thank you.
6: Shahida, when we look at the protest that took place earlier on this week to Constitution Hill and the concerns that were being raised by these children, the message often is quite clear that we as a country are failing our children. Now, where does that failure sit? Is it the child protection system that is not working? Is it families that are not working? How do we locate the root of the problem?
8: Okay, so thank you for that question, Kathy. I think as child protection practitioners working daily with abused, neglected, and traumatized children, we continue to witness significant systemic failures. And the systemic failures, it's the lack of coordination and integration of services in ensuring that vulnerable children are placed in safe spaces and receive the care, protection, and therapeutic support they require. Now, while South Africa has a progressive legislative framework through the Children's Act 38 of 2005, the implementation gaps remain profound, often leaving abused children exposed to further harm, the secondary victimization and trauma. There are key challenges, and you reflected on the march, which is actually mirroring what is happening across the country. The children's memorandum and the pledges made by the children, where they spoke specifically to the delays in court processes, the finalization where cases have been taken more, you know, has actually continued between 2 and 7 years. So a child that has been abused and has been subjected to this process has had to endure this repeated trauma of going back and forth to court. So the delays in court process, the lack of support of intermediaries, not having sufficient intermediaries, interpreters, translators, but also the lack of social workers. One of the requests made by the children was having more social workers available, so the accessibility of having more social workers and having safe spaces, so the victim empowerment centers as well, making that more available. And I think the reality is that in the rural areas, the services and support structures and resources are more available. Unfortunately, in the disadvantaged communities and rural areas, it's uneven. So if we look at the key challenges here, certainly the things that came out was severe shortage of safe placement options and even not having access to the social workers where they've been in safe care places. Then also the inadequate therapeutic and psychosocial support, delays in statutory interventions. And I think we just have to be fair here that social workers within the DSD, Department of Social Development, frequently manage unmanageable caseloads, high vacancy rates, staff burnout, inadequate supervision and limited resources, which undermine timely interventions. And then another challenge, Kathy, is underfunding and over-reliance on NGOs, because a substantial proportion of child protection work is carried because it's specialized services by NGOs, and of course, many of which operate under chronic financial strain. And then inconsistency, quality, and oversight of placements.
6: Shahida, I just, you know, want to touch on an issue here, and it's the fact that often when we're talking about the safety of children, it is the extreme the more violent cases that we are referencing. But there are other ways in which children are unsafe in our society, but somehow that has fallen to the wayside because of the chronic, shortages with social workers. So if a child is, let's say, malnutritioned, being starved at home, that often flies under the radar because the system is so under-resourced that it's only these extreme matters that seem then to form the narrative around child safety. Would you agree with that statement?
8: Indeed. I mean, I can give you an example of a recent case we had at Charlotte Motsekie Hospital, where, we used Gauteng Department of Social Development. And of course, when the relationships are strong, and we have an excellent relationship with DSD, needless to say, but you have to utilize, it's people who, relationships you have built with. So this child was, there wasn't a safe space, there was no place for her to be placed in, and they were actually discharging her from the hospital to go back into an environment where she was physically assaulted and sexually abused by a stepfather. And we had to push because social services were not able to find something immediately. We had to push for the child to remain in hospital. So what you are saying is that definitely there's this gap, the integrated child protection systems. Unfortunately, the child-centered responses require more strength and collaboration, and that's sure. Not what we see. And I think that's a challenge, because what does it do? It's slow, close processing of court reports and statutory documentation, delayed children's court proceedings, delayed placement decisions. And unfortunately, the children suffer a lot of trauma because removed from their stable environment, familiar care, this ambivalence. They want to be back with the family, but they're not happy or feeling threatened and fearful of what has happened, and not obviously do not want that to recur. So I think the challenge is about that building that stronger integrated child protection systems, and that is something where we lack.
6: Neliswa, why are we seeing these high levels of regression when it comes to the protection of children? And, there's a chronic shortage of social workers, and yet we occasionally hear reports of the Department of Social Development cutting down even further on the number of social workers that it's hiring. Does that make sense?
9: Kathy, yes, as the country, we've got a challenge of resources, which also government is suffering because the fiscus is shrinking. And yes, social workers are carrying high caseload. That is why when we speak about the Child Protection Month, we speak about ensuring that we make protection of children a societal responsibility. We ensure that everybody rally behind the protection and the promotion of the rights of children. As the country, Kathy, we have focused so much and invested so much on reactive, responsive services. Yes, the statistics shows us that so many children are getting abused. Let me show Kathy that as much as we were saying that sexual abuse was higher in the previous years, just the previous financial year has shown us that deliberate neglect by parents is on the increase. Out of the 27,000 reported cases of child abuse, 10,000 plus it is deliberate neglect by parents and caregivers. What does that tell us as the country about the state of families in the country? A country that has got so much alcohol abuse, where we even see children abusing alcohol and alcohol being one of the drivers of gender-based violence as well as violence against children. This is telling us that we must strengthen our prevention and early intervention programs.
6: Absolutely. I don't disagree with that at all, because those figures in and of themselves should make all of us sit up, right, and question truly what is happening in our homes. But that does that not solidify the case for why the interventions on the part of social development need to be stronger? Because the child that is at home and neglected is only going to be found by a social worker. Otherwise,
9: not only social workers, Kathy, let me correct that.
6: Mm-hmm.
9: Because we've got child and youth care workers. We've got community development workers at the local level. Because, Kathy, out of the 20 million plus children that we have in the country, we can't really expect social workers to be in every household. Hence, I used the statement
6: let me reframe what I'm saying, because what I meant by it was that ultimately, for there to be any further steps taken on an official basis, these cases have to be processed by social workers, which is where I was leading to. And in the absence of that, you then have legitimate cases of children that are not being attended to. Yes, social workers are aware of them, but they are also caught up by some of the systemic failures and backlogs.
9: Kathy, as I'm saying that, we're still hanging on the reactive part. We are not addressing the root cause, which the parenting programs that we have in place, which our community-based prevention and early intervention programs we have in place, such as our Resiha program in every community, every ward, because we've got 1,200 drop-in centers where we've got our child and youth care centers. Yes, social workers will be there in our child and youth care centers. Social workers will be for our children in foster care, including cluster foster care schemes. Countrywide, we've got over 400 child and youth care centers. Yes, Kathy, I'm not making any excuses. We've got issues of funding in the country, which is not only affecting NGOs, it's also affecting government itself.
8: Hence you see
9: the challenge of high caseloads for social workers. However, those social workers that are there, they are doing their level best through our child and youth care centers. We even have placement. That's why I'm saying let's look at this matter broadly, not on the reactive side only, because social workers, yes, they would come when the cases are reported. Yes, our system at times is not fully functional, because you will lose the child from the reporting of the cases up to the prosecution of this child, of the perpetrator. So that's why Dr. Shahida speaks about we must strengthen our coordination and collaboration. And that's the call that we're making when we embark on Child Protection Month on annual basis. However, we are contending with the challenge of limited resources, both government and civil society. That's why we also call on the business sector that let's make protection of children, because prevention is better than cure. If we make sure that we strengthen our families, our parents and caregivers, so that they don't neglect children and children end up being victims. We will have less cases because really, Kathy, to be honest with you, it means that if we miss this prevention that I'm talking about by everybody, traditional, the religious sector,
6: okay,
9: the community-based organization, these 20-plus million children will land in social workers' hands, and we don't have that number of social workers because there are quite a number of social ills that we are contending with in the country, as I've cited, alcohol abuse, mental health issues.
6: All right, let's pause it there. We're going to take the latest news headlines. Anne, good morning.
10: Good morning. Thanks, Kathy. In the headlines, civic organization Forum for South Africa has accused government of failing to cushion citizens from the rising cost of living. It follows an increase in the price of petrol at midnight. The trial of three men accused of the murder of former ANC Youth League Secretary General Cindy Somagatla is expected to resume today in the Pietermaritzburg High Court. And rains have begun to hit the Southern Cape as a level 8 weather warning was issued. The Western Cape government has urged farmers and rural communities to take immediate caution as severe weather conditions are expected across parts of the province. I'll have details on these and other stories at 9.
5: SAFM, guiding you through the rush hour traffic.
11: Good morning, Pretoria. First up, still very heavy on the M1 North, into a crash up by Gasfontein, getting up into that from around sort of Boerter Avenue territory. Pretty slow going. Southbound, an earlier crash at Rigel, plus some onlookers at the crash near Gasfontein, still causing delays. So heavy northbound, slow southbound. Crash on the N14 between Brakfontein interchange and Pretoria West exit, causing delays both ways on the Krugersdorp Highway. R21, a collision before the Benoni exit, has been with us all morning. If you're heading to the airport, that run through remains slow. Now, if you've got to go out of Durban to Pietermaritzburg, it's going to be a bit of a schlep this morning. Major truck crash between Marion Hill Plaza and Shongweni. The Pietermaritzburg-bound carriageway is closed. You'll probably find it closed back as far as Richmond Road. You'll come off the N3, go up Richmond Road, up Field Hill, along the M13, come back on at Key Ridge. So that's a lot longer to travel. There are motorists and truckers that are stuck between, effectively, that Richmond Road and the crash scene out towards Shongweni with absolutely nowhere to go. So hopefully that'll be released sometime soon. But it is a major crash is having a big impact on the Durban bound side, coming from Shongweni down into Marion Hill Plaza. And it's going to be certainly most of the morning involving recovery around this scene. So make sure you've got plenty of time to get through. The other big one is the truck crash going up into Pietermaritzburg just after Market Road this morning. That traffic is severe all the way back to Ashburton area. Cape Town, the Huguenot Tunnel remains closed to high-sided vehicles. If you're driving a truck, you'll have to go over to Toys Kloof Pass. That's because of strong winds through that viaduct section. N1 into town, slow from Plattercliff all the way through to Elevated Freeway. And the M3 pretty slow this morning from Newlands up into Hospital Bend. With your traffic updates, I'm Rob Byrne.
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6: All right, Zai Khan, Bafana Bafana have been urged to let their football do the talking.
12: Wait, there's more. So, yes, they've been asked to do that, as well as on the back of, you know, the visa delays that disrupted the team's departure to Mexico. Concerns, Kathy, have now been raised over an incident during last week's international friendly against Nicaragua, where South Africa briefly had 12 players. 12 players on the field at the same time. This is the latest controversy, and it's hugely concerning. So we don't know if FIFA is going to...
6: Clearly you didn't hear the interview with the deputy minister yesterday. She said, all negative talk, please. We must be sending the boys positive vibes. You're doing the opposite of that. We wait for them to finish the World Cup and then... all other negative energy stories.
12: Okay. The good news for you is that they've arrived in Mexico. The better news, hopefully everyone's been counted properly, so we can definitely prepare for that World Cup clash against the host, Mexico. Now, while Bafana preparing for that World Cup opener against Mexico, we've got a South African referee, Abongile Tom, also getting ready for the biggest assignment of his career. The FIFA-accredited official, who was born in Old Crossroads in Inyanga, has been selected to officiate at this FIFA World Cup. He previously worked as a police officer, but has since left SAPS to focus fully on officiating. In the meantime, teachers from Mexico's National Coordinator of Education Workers Union, they kept up blockades and protests in the capital yesterday after clashing with police. Now, the demonstration comes just days before Mexico City hosts the opening match of the World Cup, and that will be Mexico against Bafana Bafana. Thousands of teachers maintaining the blockade at key points across the city, demanding changes to Mexico's public sector pension system, arguing the current rules force teachers to work longer and retire with lower benefits. In the meantime, there's an artist by the name of Wayland who's filed a $25 million lawsuit over a painting which was taken down in downtown Dallas. The mural, known as Wailing Wall 82, covered two sides of a building and has been the city landmark for nearly three decades. Wayland alleges that FIFA, along with the building's owners and management company, painted over the artwork without his consent. The artist says the move violated a federal law that protects works of visual art from destruction. Now, Dallas is set to host nine matches during the 2026 FIFA World Cup, more than any other host city. And finally, Springbok hooker Malcolm Marks has become the latest injury concern ahead of South Africa's demanding international season. The World Rugby Player of the Year, who left Japan's Rugby League One semi-final at halftime, was later seen with his left arm in a sling. Reports suggest the 31-year-old may have suffered a bicep injury. Marks joins an already lengthy Springbok injury list that includes Sasha Feinberg, Ngome Zulu, Kwakha Smith, Archie Sneyman, Frans Malherbe and Bongi Mbonambi. The Springboks open their season against the Barbarians on the 20th of June before hosting England, Scotland and Wales in July. That's your sport. We'll tackle more with John Hedeker around 12:30 for the National Briefing Sport. I'm Zai Khan.
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6: All right, it's 8:38. You're listening to the National Briefing. So in a moment, I'll be taking your calls. You can call in to speak about any of the matters that we've put on the table this morning. Of course, you can also raise something completely different. The numbers to dial 086-000-2032. On the WhatsApp voice note line, 0614-104-107. I do just want us to round off the conversation and the debate we're having around child safety. Where are our children safe? Where are the safe spaces that we create for our children? And very concerning to hear the high numbers of neglect of children by their family members, those that are supposed to love them and protect them the most. Dr. Shahida Omar was part of that conversation. Dr. Shahida, you wanted to make a final contribution before we wrap it up.
8: Thank you, Cassie. And I just want to add on to what my respected and esteemed colleague, Director Chekiso, Neliswa Chekiso, said. So we can only improve our services and protect and enhance the protection, prevention of child abuse if there's improved sustainable funding for child protection services. The state, like she said, must adequately resource both government and NGO partners delivering frontline child protection services, where the funding model should be predictable. You know, we as in the NGO sector, we're not sure if we're going to get that funding. And it's got to be timely because the funding is not always delivered on time. Cost reflective. I think the reality is that posts are supported and paid for, but the other additional costs NGOs have to bear the cost and generate income for that, and multi-year funding where possible, because I think those are the challenges. Protecting children cannot be achieved through chronic underfunding. And through this funding for both for government, for DSD, for NGOs, it will assist, you know, if we fill those vacant social work posts, working conditions of social workers will increase the retention and reduce caseload burdens
7: and of course, providing supervision and practitioner wellness, because we see a high level of burnout. And the most important thing is increased specialized training in trauma and child protection, because okay. that is where we're struggling. We're struggling. And the reality is that, unfortunately, because NGOs do not have sufficient funding, they're not always in a position to deliver the specialized care to children and families.
6: Dr. Shahida Omar, let me thank you for your contribution there. One does also get the sense that it doesn't seem that we are prioritizing the safety of children in our country. And I know there are conversations that are easy for us to have as South Africans. You talk about Maganga Commission, everybody has something to say. Talk about corruption, everybody has something to say. But the closer it hits to home, it seems, the more silent we become on these issues. I'm going to be taking your calls and your WhatsApp voice notes.
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13: I only hear about the South African Human Rights Commission when it comes to the undocumented foreigners. We as the people of West Rand, Krugersdorp, Bekkersdal and surrounding areas, we are harassed by Zamazamas every day. We sleep in the community halls with children and women, but we can't hear anything from the Human Rights Commission. This commission is useless, Katie. I'm Ponene Chiro.
14: Good morning, Sis Katie and listeners. This is Vuyo from Paris on my way to Cape Town. What I can tell South Africans, that's all. We are on our own. Thank you.
15: Good morning, Kathy. It's Sean from Durban. The Human Rights Commission was set up to ensure the rights of South Africans who suffered under our dark past. Undocumented illegal foreigners in South Africa have no rights because they entered the country illegally.
16: Morning, Kathy and listeners. Shame on the African countries that are having their citizens sleeping on the streets and they say nothing, nothing. Shame on them. Shame on their embassies. Anonymous.
17: Morning. The comparison of the July unrest to the appointment that people fairly well on time made for the 30th of June, I think it's uncalled for. It's very, very unfair. So all the government has to do is just to listen to the people and what they'll be complaining about on the 30th. That's all. And I believe everything will be back to normal.
6: Yeah, look, it doesn't seem that that's the sense the Human Rights Commission is getting when it's, you know, doing all of the work it has been within different communities in the country. And I don't think that we should take that warning lightly. I think that we should actually be asking the officials what are the measures that have been put in place to ensure that violence does not escalate. The tensions have been escalating. How do we ensure that that doesn't translate also into an escalation of the violence? Sine says, Kathy, we're struggling with getting DSD to work with other government departments across the country. How do we collaborate with them? It's difficult to even understand their referral pathways. They're always defensive, Sine says there. She also goes on to say they hardly attend war rooms where these issues can be addressed. How are they addressing these gaps? They need to improve and collaborate with other departments. Sine, it sounds like you too are a government employee. Perhaps if you can tell us a bit more so that we can also put that context to the social development departments. Sydney in Witbank says, Kathy, how many social workers can we afford to hire as a country? I believe all of us must be involved the same way we have private involvement in education, health and security. Yeah, I guess that's one way of looking at it. Bethwell in the Vaal, you want to talk about NPO funding. Good morning.
18: Morning. How are you? It's Katie.
6: Good. Go for it.
18: Fine, thanks. No, I was listening to one of your person who was hosted regarding the NPO funding and prioritizing social workers who are South African citizens. I think that is a great move, Kathy, looking at the high unemployment rate, not only for social workers, and considering indeed one speaker spoke about the social ills. And this must cut across the board, you know, because you cannot feed strangers or neighbors while your own kids are hungry. So we must take it in that way. And by the way, social work is not a scarce skill. There are many social workers out there who are South Africans who are without jobs. So I think we must take it in the positive light in that way. I understand the issue of immigration and xenophobic, which is on the limelight now. But I think it's a great move considering that there's high unemployment rate.
6: Okay.
18: So it won't make sense. Sorry?
6: Yes, Bethel, go for it. Wrap it up.
18: Mm-hmm. Yeah, it won't make sense to feed a neighbor while your own kids are starving.
6: All right.
18: So we must not take it in that simple terms. Thanks.
19: There's no place of safety unless we take our kids to the children's home, because they're being sexually abused by their biological fathers, stepfathers, brothers, uncles, grandfathers, neighbors, teachers, pastors. Thank you, Kathy.
20: Good morning, Sis Kathy. Last year, millions and millions of rands were spent when the citizens of South Africa refused Ramaphosa to use them for national dialogue. He asked people to help him with ideas for what he's supposed to do. Ideas were given, but nothing even today is materializing. For him, is just to talk. He promised million houses. He promised to increase job. He is failing in every direction.
6: All right. Thanks for those WhatsApp voice notes. Yeah, the national dialogue, where is that process? Haven't heard about the national dialogue in a while. We need to get an update with the office. I think it's being run out of the deputy president's office. So maybe they can give us more details. Bule, you're in Matlosana. Good morning.
21: Morning, Kathy. Kathy, I wanted to get in yesterday. Unfortunately, I couldn't. My concern is, I've got two, but I'll be brave. As we ask these people to leave our country, and some of them are running business, a successful business in South Africa, I'm expecting South Africans to occupy those space and run those businesses successfully, like the Pakistan and all the foreigners have been doing, because it's a problem. We ask them to leave, we don't occupy space. And the space, if they remain as it is, then they will come back again and occupy the space and run business. That's the point that I wanted to do. The other point, Kathy, we shall be brief on it. Our parliament is a political system formation. That's why we have the impeachment and members of parliament who are political leaders who are coming from political formations are sitting on the impeachment. They are unhappy. Some of the members didn't vote for Ghana, and the other members didn't vote for the doctor. I forgot his name. My point is here. We know the proximity between Ramaphosa and Jingula of the AGM. Since he arrived in parliament, he came with a bag of motion of no confidence.
6: The proximity between Ramaphosa and Zungula.
21: Yes. We know the man, since he arrived in parliament, he came carrying a bag of motion of no confidence.
6: Mm-hmm.
21: We know the feelings about ATM, NK party, about Ramaphosa. Malema, after the Concord case, he went and addressed the people and said Ramaphosa must leave. When the judgment is not saying go and impeach Ramaphosa, said go and form an impeachment committee and check possibility can be impeached or not. that he went and misled some of South African and his members that Ramaphosa must be impeached. We know it's not going to be fair.
6: Okay.
21: We know the relationship between Ramaphosa and DA. DA, I'm telling you, is going to vote together with the ANC to rescue Ramaphosa. Whether the evidence is positive or negative, they are going to do that. So
6: all right.
21: We must not expect fairness in this impeachment committee, by
6: Bule,
21: all means.
6: Let's leave it there. Zoy, very quickly, you also want to come in on the impeachment committee.
0: Good morning, Kathy.
6: Zoy, go for it. Good morning.
0: About the impeachment, my question is, I heard that there's a refusal by the MK party to remove former Judge Klope. They say that there's no law. But for me, that does not need to be a law. It's a legal principle, and the judge must know very well, especially the MK party. They are the people who have been calling for recusal of Downer, Billy Downer, recusal of Zondo when President Zuma was to appear before the Zondo Commission. He was calling for his recusal, which was refused. But in this case, a person who has been impeached, like Judge Klope, I don't think it augurs well for the work of the impeachment committee to have somebody like Judge Klope in the impeachment committee. A person who himself was impeached and who it could be changed into a retributive impeachment committee, not an impeachment committee, but a retributive, because he definitely is full of vengeance in his heart. So it makes perfect sense for me. I think before the impeachment committee even starts, that must be seriously considered.
6: Okay, Zoe, thanks for that. Yeah, I've been interested by this debate of neutrality, right, and the expectation of neutrality when it comes to MPs that are part of this impeachment committee. Almost, I guess, where does the balance come in? Because we know these are members of parliament that represent political parties. The culture has been that they stand by that, and that's what we have accepted as a society, right? We have accepted that culture within our political landscape. I'm not saying it's right. I'm saying that we've accepted it. And so it's been quite interesting to hear the views on the impeachment committee in particular.
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11: Good morning. The M1 North of Pretoria remains slow and under pressure. It's a crash going into Gasfontein Road this morning. Traffic arriving into that. Still pushing a queue back as far as Boerter Avenue, although it is starting to ease. The N14, the Krugersdorp Highway, driving west. A crash before the R55 Pretoria West exit. The R21 towards the airport, backlogging down towards a crash at the Benoni exit. That scene's been with us all morning. And Grayston Drive, the crash at Catherine's. A lot of pressure around that part of Sandton this morning. Here's the other big one. If you're leaving Durban out to Pietermaritzburg, the N3 closed effectively between Richmond Road and Shongweni. That's due to a massive truck crash this morning and load spillage. It's going to take a while to reopen that N3. If you're on your way out of Durban to Pietermaritzburg, expect a reroute up Fields Hill and down through Hillcrest. Also, if you're Durban bound, that collision scene also impacting traffic flow going into Marion Hill Plaza. So after Shongweni, that gets heavy. Add a crash at Pietermaritzburg just past Market Road on the N3. That is still causing a huge backlog through to Ashburton area. Cape Town this morning, fairly busy on the highways, particularly the N1 into town, slow from N1 City all the way through to the elevated freeway. M3 is under pressure from Newlands through to Hospital Bend, and the N2 inbound still sitting from Boonga Avenue, Langa through Hospital Bend. With your traffic update, I'm Rob Byrne.
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6: All right, whenever you hear Built in Mzansi, you know that it's almost our time to get out of here. But we can't leave you without reminding you of the possibility that this country holds, the hope, the inspiration that lies just in the ordinary South Africans. Today, we take a look at what happens when talent meets determination. We speak to this young South African who has graduated summa cum laude with 21 distinctions, yes, 21 distinctions, 14 certificates of merit, and 6 dean's commendations. He graduated at the University of KwaZulu-Natal. Siyabonga Khumalo is his name. Siyabonga, good morning. Where does one even start? Did you do all of it with just one brain? Most people struggle to just get by, get through the degree in record time. And here you are with 21 distinctions.
1: Good morning, and thank you so much for having me on the show today. You know, even now when such accolades are being called out, it's quite unbelievable, you know. Even now, you know, actually realizing that, no man, you actually did it. So it's quite a hectic journey, but yes, I think through, you know, determination and perseverance, one can do it.
6: Siyabonga, the reality is that you did do it. And we want to know how you did it.
1: So, you know, in such a case, I'll say, you know, with academic, especially in an academic space, one, if you've got a set mindset and you know your end goal, you know what you want to achieve at the end of the call, and you know what to do in order to get there,

0: You need to excel. You need to strive for excellence and try to rewrite those stereotypic views normally people hold about, you know, different abled people. So for me, those driving factors, that ambition and motivation kept me going, especially consistency throughout the whole academic journey.
1: And let's talk about being differently abled, right? And the physical challenges that that in and of itself may present, whether it's navigating yourself on campus, if you have to be at campus, and just the general perceptions that you would have encountered growing up and deliberately deciding that those were not going to define you.
0: So, you know, in such a case, maybe speaking for my case, you know, I can say I have been very fortunate enough, you know, right from my community. I grew in a very interconnected, in a very supportive community of Nutu in Makaka area. So, you know, having people who did not frown upon you, who did not show any typical stereotypic sentiments towards you. That's kind of like, because, you know, even in my school, primary schooling, you know, everything was nice. We were playing with other kids. The teachers were so, you know, accommodative. So for me, even the concept of being differently abled wasn't something that I came to realize up until, you know, later stages, because everything was fine with my peers, you know, all those supporting community, family, all instilling that sense of confidence within me. So I know for some people, they are not so fortunate to grow up in such surroundings. So, but, you know, for me, it has been an exceptional case. I think, like, you know, God went through and prepared everything for me. So such things, they kind of build you. They kind of build that resilience. Even when you have those minor inconveniences, you are able to deal with them, those challenges. You are able to face them with confidence. So, you know, it's kind of, it has been a thrilling experience for me.
1: Siyabonga, what a well-rounded human being you sound like. And of course, Siyabonga is well on his way to pursuing a career in clinical psychology, still going to pursue his honours, his master's and PhD. All right, that brings us to the end of the show. We're back again tomorrow between 9 and midday. Up next is The Daily Discourse.

0: In our top stories, rising petrol costs spark concern over household affordability and Magatla murder trial to resume. Good morning. Civic organization Forum for South Africa has accused government of failing to cushion citizens from the rising cost of living. This follows an increase in the price of petrol at midnight. Both grades of petrol increased by 1.43 rand per litre due to an increase in international oil prices linked to the escalating geopolitical tensions in the Middle East. The organization warns continued increases could deepen poverty and economic strain. The forum's national leader, Tebogo Mashilompane, has described government's failure as a deliberate act of injustice.
1: When there's an increase, food prices goes up. And when the price of petrol or fuel goes down, the price of food does not go down. The price of public transport, which majority of South Africans are using, goes up. And when it goes up, it does not go down when the petrol decreases. So we acknowledge the fact that there's a global issue here. But with us, South Africa, we still have opportunity to create a platform where oil can be generated. We've got refinery industries. Why can't we do that? We've got coal. Why are we not using it?
0: Senzo Mehiwa murder trial witness Colonel Putumangane Kumalo is expected to continue with his testimony at the High Court in Pretoria this morning. Kumalo has disputed claims that accused number two, Bongani Ntanzi, was a suspect in a 2018 murder case in KwaNongoma, KwaZulu-Natal. Defence Counsel Sipho Ramasipili called Kumalo to challenge evidence linking Ntanzi to other criminal investigations.
2: To quote these words here,

0: court, Sergeant Mohale. He says, when he arrested Bongani Ntanzi, he told him, and I quote, "We are arresting him regarding the Nongoma case and that he was a suspect in a case of murder in Nongoma where a firearm was found."
1: My Lord, this is not a murder case. And in this case, it's a possession. And there is no suspect by the same of Ntanzi in that case. It's only Buthelezi.
2: The trial of three men accused of the murder of former ANC Youth League Secretary General Sindiso Magaka is expected to resume today in the Pietermaritzburg High Court. The matter was postponed last month to allow former Mzimkulu Municipal Manager Swelipanzi Skhosana time to secure legal representation. Skhosana, who remains in custody, was arrested last year after self-confessed and convicted hitman Sibusiso Ncengwa implicated him in the case. Magaka was shot in 2017 and later succumbed to his injuries in hospital. KwaZulu-Natal MEC for Social Development Mbali Shinga is today approaching the Pietermaritzburg High Court as she fights her expulsion from the NFP. Shinga, in her court papers, is seeking an urgent court interdict stopping her removal from the legislature and the swearing of party president Ivan Barnes to replace her. The NFP has moved to replace her in the legislature after she lost an appeal against the expulsion from the party on Saturday. She was expelled for defying the party's order to support the MK party's motion of no confidence in Premier Thamin Thuli in December. Zanele Buthelezi reports.
3: Shinga wants the NFP to hold off on expelling her and to retract its decision to remove her from the legislature. She also wants the Speaker not to proceed with the process of filling her seats with NFP President Ivan Barnes. She claims it's unlawful to remove her before she appeals the expulsion to the NFP's General National Conference in line with the party's constitution. While she had said to bring the case to court on the 9th of June, she argues that the matter has now become urgent because the Speaker plans to swear in Barnes on Thursday.
2: And finally, rains have begun to hit the Southern Cape as a level 8 weather warning has been issued for the region. The Western Cape government has urged farmers and rural communities to take immediate caution as severe weather conditions are expected across parts of the province. Authorities say flooding and road closures could disrupt access to farms and isolated areas. Farmers are being advised to move livestock away from flood-prone areas, avoid unnecessary travel, and closely monitor water levels near rivers, dams, and low-lying areas. Recapping the top story, civic organization Forum for South Africa has accused government of failing to cushion citizens from the rising cost of living. This follows an increase in the price of petrol at midnight. For SAFM News, I am Anne Musa.
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7: 8 minutes past nine. Welcome to the Daily Discourse here on SAFM. I'm Joanne Joseph. Great to be with you today. It is Wednesday. We are officially halfway through the week. And the team is with you. Melissa is in right now. Stanza is standing in for a short while before Ginewe joins us. And we are taking your calls, as always, on the show. You remember, they produce the show on a daily basis. And, of course, the team is here. We've got Patrick on sound. Harry is behind the camera today. And we are waiting to hear from you on our studio line. That number again, 086-000-2032. Our WhatsApp line, 0614-104-107. Keep the voice notes short. 30 to 45 seconds is the ideal, please. And keep them clear, as you have been doing over the last few days, and we'll play as many of those as possible. Apart from listening on your radio, you can also listen to us on DSTV channel 814, and you can live stream us from our website as well. Also, if you would prefer to see what's going on behind the scenes, have a look at what is going on in studio at this hour. We're live on YouTube, and I know some of you watch us from other parts of the world. Welcome. We are also live on Facebook as well, so X2, if that is the platform you prefer. We'd love to talk to you throughout the show. In fact, we are actually taking your calls, and let me tell you what is coming up in the next hour on the show to start with. Well, firstly, we want to set the record straight on the issue of the Nhlamulo Sambo case. Now, you know that many of the reports that we've been getting in the last few days had been calling this a xenophobic attack. Yesterday, we had a call from one of our listeners who said that that there had been something untoward there, and it wasn't a xenophobic attack, and that Nhlamulo, in his words, our caller's words, was a naughty boy. And so obviously I could not go on that because we cannot go on rumors. But today the story has developed. Our reporters have been out there on the ground, and the story has changed. It appears that it was not an alleged xenophobic attack. It appears to have been an attack in which the boy is accused of having engaged with his friends in something akin to a robbery. We're going to get the full details on that from our reporters so that we set the facts straight on this issue. It's very important that we remain factual, we prevent all disinformation, because this is a very sensitive issue in our country right now. So it's important for us in terms of accuracy. And then you had a lot to ask yesterday in terms of the Spaza Fund story. And we thought it was important to bring someone back today because you didn't get to ask all your questions. We ran out of time. It was a long conversation, but you had a lot more questions. And some of the questions that you were asking could not be answered by the representative of SEDFA we had on yesterday. So we've invited on Sibusi Sungobo. He's the head of business development at the SA Spaza and Tuck Shop Association. And perhaps he'd be able to answer some of the more pointed questions you had about who gets access to funding in the country and why, and why some people just are never able to lay their hands on funding, despite their best efforts. And then we're also talking to the parliamentary committee. We're talking to a member of the Joint Standing Committee on Defence, Chris Hatting, and he's going to tell us about the situation at Ikapa, that is the SANDF military airbase, where the troops are really said to be under pressure because they are reportedly living in awful conditions. South African National Defence Union telling us yesterday they're taking legal action against the SANDF, against the Defence Department, because they want these conditions to be improved. But Parliament actually did a site visit to that base yesterday. So I want to hear from them exactly what they saw, and I want to find out whether a lawsuit is justified. There is a lot more that we are talking about on the show this morning, but I encourage you to make use of the lines and the WhatsApp line, as well as our studio line. I would love to talk to you about some of the big issues that are knocking around today. You also often call for constitutional review on this show, right? And I want you to know that the time for constitutional review is rolling round, right? You've got until July. I'll give you the exact date a little bit later on when we tackle this. But you've got until July to write to Parliament about the issues that you want looked at. You may be focused on one aspect of the Constitution that you feel needs to be reviewed. There may be more than one issue, whatever it is that's on your mind. We're going to speak to Glynis Breytenbach, who's co-chairing that committee.

0: We're going to find out what you need to do to get in touch with them, the easiest way for you to do it, you know, whether oral submissions are required or whether it's just written submissions, and whether you can get your issue on the agenda to be looked at for constitutional review. Because as active citizens, we really need to make an effort to make sure that we participate in this. We evolve the Constitution according to the kind of rights we want to see in this country. Let's take a call right now. Tulani from Umlazi is on the line to us. Tulani, good morning. You want to speak about the vernacular in schools?
1: Thank you for taking my call. Yes, you know, my son, he asked me a question. He's 10 years old. He said to me, is it fair that at school, isiZulu is only taught once a week, it's about 45 minutes, whereas the Afrikaans is taught three times a week and it's 1 hour per period. And another thing that he discovered, there are no tests that are written in isiZulu. So I said, I think it's fair. I think it's previous school, they had to choose either isiZulu or between isiZulu or Afrikaans. So in this one, I'm like, to me, what does it imply? I wrote an email to the Department of Education. Obviously, I expected that they won't respond, and they didn't respond because I said, hey, can they check this thing as to whether is it fair, how is it allowed that isiZulu, for me, I don't know whether it's undermined by the school or what, you know. So hence I decided to call SAFM to maybe make the Department of Education and Kenya to account, you know, on this matter, because I don't think it's fair. If my son is 10 years old, he's asking me about this, he can pick up that there's some unfairness in this, you know.
0: Yes, yes. I mean, thanks for calling us, Tulani. I appreciate your call because, yeah, you called the right place. You phoned it to the right place because I'm very interested in language issues, as you know, and I find this a little strange, especially because you've mentioned your son is 10. My impression was that in primary school or in junior school, they learn all the languages. And then they choose when they're in high school what they want to specialize in. So it seems really strange to me because my daughter did all the languages. She did isiZulu at school and she did Afrikaans and she did English. And in high school, she did other languages that she wanted to be exposed to as well. So I don't understand why, whether it is a school thing, something specific to your son's school, or whether it is specific to the province. I doubt it. It seems so weird to me that in KZN, your child is only learning Zulu once a week for a short period. That seems really strange to me. Let us follow that up for you, Tulani, and let's find out what the convention is. And maybe we can follow it up either with the Basic Education Department nationally to explain to us how it happens over the provinces, or we can speak to KZN's Education Department. Thank you for flagging that with us. Crispin in Durban is on the line to us. You want to talk about migrants, Crispin? Good morning.
2: Yeah, I encountered this xenophobic agitation, and I'm saying xenophobic because that's the only problem we really are grappling with at the moment. And I knew from the beginning that this was extremely dangerous, and it's extremely dangerous to us as South Africans. I mean, like 2021, which was a similar uprising, the people who died were vulnerable Black South Africans in particular, but generally vulnerable people. People are not privileged. People are not having power. People who don't have the power to drive this agitation. And we are now at a stage where murder is involved. It's setting a pattern. I mean, think of the impact on a young person. What is being acted out in front of that young person is that when you're frustrated, you have the right to take out your frustrations on a vulnerable group of people. It could be, if you're a guy and you're frustrated, you take out your anger on a woman. If you're an adult, you take it out on a child. If you're able-bodied, you take it out on a disabled person. We are reinforcing a very damaging pattern. And I was present when I saw this happening in the 1980s, when opponents of apartheid were being attacked by people, even by Black people, acting on behalf, though they didn't realize it, of the governing power structure.
0: Yes, yes.
2: And to me, this is a very dangerous thing. We need to see it for what it is. It is a criminal enterprise.
0: Crispin, thank you for sharing your thoughts with us. I wonder how our listeners would respond to that, because, you know, we have such an outcry here on SAFM, and we have to hear our people, right? Their lives are just so hard right now. And I don't know, 30 years on, I don't know how you take it for that long, quite honestly. And I say this as a middle-class person, because I sit here with the kind of privilege that many of our listeners and fellow South Africans don't have. If I'm upset about something, I go to the CEO of the company. If I'm upset about something, I try to access a government official to have an interview with them on why whatever I'm thinking about is not working. So I have certain lines of accessibility that other South Africans may not have. And I wonder how our people have been patient for so long, because it's not just post-democratic South Africa in which life has been difficult for them. There's a whole history of apartheid before that that they've had to live through, where they've done without things because it was legislated that they ought to do without things. And I think post-democracy, they've not been given the things that they deserve and that they are entitled to. And there's such deep anger that when you get to the point that you are that, where you are that angry, that you can lose control very, very easily. And that is what worries me, is that we are at that stage, but also that our government, our leadership in this country has allowed it to get to that stage. And why would you allow people to become so angry? Why would you allow it to get to the point where they then become so angry with the people around them and start to potentially take it out on them, or think about taking it out on them, because you as a government have not provided what you were supposed to? So I think we are facing a very serious problem here. And I worry that we're going to see the same kind of action that we saw in 21 when we saw the July unrest. I worry about previous waves in this country of anti-migrant sentiment and how those came up and how people were hurt in that, South Africans included. And I think we really need to do everything, instead of heightening tensions, we need to do everything to lower the temperature that we can, so that we can give our people what they need, right? We make sure that their rights are enshrined in the Constitution are enacted, but at the same time, we also ensure that we adhere to our human rights regimen, our legal regimen, on our commitment to human rights for all people. It's going to be a very difficult line to walk, but it's going to take balance, and it's going to take cool heads that many people don't have anymore because of the situation in which they've been put. All right, we're going to take a short break now, and when we come back, I'll take more of your calls and also touch base with our reporter, Tanya Krauss, on this issue of Nhlamulo.
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6: All of a sudden, they just went out of their cars and came advancing towards us. The first white policeman threw a tear gas. It was the first time we saw a tear gas can. We didn't know even what it was.
7: And I think it's an event that not only our generation connects to, but future generations will also connect to, because the reason that I today am able to walk into the rooms that I can and have opportunities is because of the education that I received. And that would not have been possible if it weren't for the bravery of the students and the sacrifice that were made that day. And if there's any lesson that can be learned from that, it's that if we want to effect change and make a difference, we won't do so by simply waiting for permission.
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0: All right, we're heading for 23 minutes past nine here on the Daily Discourse. And I promised you we were going to catch up on this issue of Nhlamulo Sambo and the story over which there was much confusion in the last couple of days. And we're doing it because it's important to set the facts straight on everything that went on in Mossel Bay in regard to his killing. Now, initially, we had been told by reporters on the ground that it was a xenophobic killing, that all indications were that it was a xenophobic killing. And his mother echoed those sentiments. But of course, in the last day, police have come in and they've been interviewed by various reporters from different news organizations, and they have said this actually was not a xenophobic killing. So let's find out from our reporter, our SABC reporter Tanya Krauss, exactly what happened there. And Tanya, good morning to you. I want to go back to the weekend because that is where the xenophobic attacks seemingly began against two Mozambican nationals. What happened there in Mossel Bay?
9: Good morning, Joe, and good morning, listeners. Well, going off the Provincial Police Commissioner's briefing yesterday, it sounds like the deaths of the two Mozambicans on Friday night followed a fight with locals. Now, whether this can be attributed to xenophobia is unclear. As the Commissioner said, one of the victims was dating a South African woman, and they are still investigating if this fight erupted because of domestic violence, a love triangle, or something else. But be that as it may, this fight led to the destruction of more than 50 shacks and the displacement of hundreds of immigrants, excuse me, and even some Tsonga-speaking South Africans who fear for their lives.
0: All right, so that actually turned out to be quite a serious incident indeed. Now tell me about the actual Nhlamulo Sambo incident. What is believed to have happened there, Tanya?
9: Well, now, in regards to Nhlamulo's death, I understand it's a very sensitive matter and people's emotions are running high. The family's version of events is different than that of the police. We spoke to his mother yesterday, who said that her son and a friend were asleep in her son's shack when they were attacked. I think with all the tensions after the attack since Friday, the assumption is that he was killed because he wasn't a local. But the police's report is that Nhlamulo and this friend were actually looting a shack and was caught by the owner. Now, the friend hid, but the owner chased Nhlamulo and stabbed him to death. Now, this man fled the scene, but police arrested him last night. He's a 23-year-old, and he's expected to appear in court either tomorrow or Friday.
0: All right. So police are actively working on this case, and no doubt the actual circumstances of it will come out as the investigation continues. Tanya, where do you think the confusion occurred in terms of whether this was a xenophobic attack, whether it wasn't? Because, I mean, we were very dependent on reports coming out of the community, but I understand that you know, media have also been speaking to the mom, to Nhlamulo Sambo's mum, who's actually in a different province at the moment and may not have a clear picture of what has happened.
9: That's strange because we actually spoke to his mom yesterday in Isla Park.
0: Ah, okay.
9: So I'm not sure if that's another family member that other reporters spoke to.
0: Yes.
9: And like I said, their version, I think, is much more based on emotions and what has been happening over the weekend.
0: All right.
9: But I think for the official report, we should stick with what the police is saying, that this was actually not xenophobia and not targeted to Nhlamulo because he's Tsonga, but because of something completely different.
0: All right. Thank you so much for setting that straight for us, Tanya Krauss. Very important to have the facts there, and thank you for bringing those to us this morning, our SABC reporter, Tanya Krauss. Let me take one of your calls on this, and I promise I'll come back to the others right after our news bulletin, but let's start with Kolisa in PE. Good morning to you, Kolisa.
10: Good morning, Joanne.
0: Hi.
10: Your producer and to our listeners. It's fixed, by the way.
0: Oh, fixed.
10: Joanne,
0: yes.
10: I just need to request that the police should do something about the people that are actually coming to the media or on radio making claims that their children are being killed in the cases of xenophobic attack, which is not true, because the parents I'll tell you this, the parents know that their son is involved in crime. And it is wrong, again, for journalists not to listen to both sides and to dig right deeper into the root cause of the boy being killed. Because this is becoming serious, because we learn that now the media is playing against South Africans, because whenever there is an issue between a South African and a foreign national, it's only labeled as a xenophobic, even if the person is a criminal in that. It happens a lot. Even just killers in Cape Town, because I'm staying in Cape Town, if you approach them and tell them stop what they're doing, they will tell me that I'm xenophobic. Just by telling them that stop selling drugs to children, or to our children, we are told that there's this word that is used to actually stop us from actually calling them to order of xenophobic. And you know why they're doing this? Because the media, they know that the media is protecting them, and the media houses are actually on their side, not on the side of the South Africans.
0: Fix, and you know, our listeners keep saying that, and it's actually, first of all, it's to talk about the media as one entity is a generalization. We don't exist that way. We don't call each other up and say we're all going to handle a story the same way. There isn't some kind of media conspiracy. But you're quite right about the issue of ensuring that we cover all our bases and we talk to all the right people. And I think part of the story may have gone wrong because people were speaking to the family and not the cops first. And I think, you know, both of those things should have been done at the same time. And that is where the confusion occurred. So it's not that people are setting out in the media to, or I shouldn't speak for other media houses. I can only speak for SAFM, right? But I can tell you that we're not trying to do that. We're not specifically setting out to say, oh, let's call South Africans xenophobes, or let's only view the matter from one point of view. We're trying to see it from all points of view, but people feel persecuted in this country right now. And the perception is because the media is trying to walk that fine line where we talk about maintaining everybody's human rights as well as the rights of South Africans. It's offending people. And you're going to hear us walk that difficult line throughout this, because we are not in favor of people being hurt or killed. We're not in favor of anybody dying as a result of this conflict between migrants and South Africans. We're going to try and do everything to make sure that temperatures are lowered in this climate. It is 9:30 here on SAFM and on the Daily Discourse. We are, of course, joining you with more of those calls in a moment. Let's take Anne Musa first with your latest news headlines.
11: Good morning. Thanks, Joanne. In the headlines, National Assembly Speaker Toko Didiza has rejected allegations of bias in the Section 89 impeachment process against President Cyril Ramaphosa. This after African Transformation Movement's parliamentary leader, Vuyozungula, called for Didiza to recuse herself from the process. Police in the Western Cape have arrested 9 suspects in connection with the kidnapping and robbery of a 51-year-old businessman from Summer Greens. And civic organization Forum for South Africa has accused government of failing to cushion citizens from the rising cost of living. It follows an increase in the price of petrol at midnight. I'll have details on these and other stories at 10.
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0: 9:31 on the Daily Discourse, and we're continuing taking your calls on the open line. That number again, 086-000-2032. I'll also play some of your voice notes now. Let's take a call from Tsepo in Pretoria. Good morning to you, Tsepo. What's your stance on the Nhlamulo issue?
13: Hi, Joanne, how are you doing?
0: Hi, I'm so well, thanks, Tsepo. Go for it.
13: Well, you know what, Joanne, I've been asking this question my entire life, especially having been listening to a talk radio show for my entire life. And I know that it's so difficult to be a talk show host. But sometimes I just feel like talk show hosts need to say that your point is noted. You don't have to defend anything. You just to say it's noted. And it's okay. And interestingly, I would like to know, how do you think you could have handled the interview, the guy who was claiming that Nhlamulo story he got a call because I was listening to it as I was driving
0: yes.
13: to work yesterday.
0: Yeah.
13: And then I realized, because I respect you, I like the fact that you are objective about the issue, but I think maybe it can be the issues around that, the complication about the issue. It can be a lot of things, and you try to be neutral as you can. But yesterday, I think it's one of, that's why you're doing damage control with your team, because the guy was just always, he was just saying that there's another version of this. And then I remember yes. you saying that we're not going to take the story from your neighbor, whoever said that. But it could, you could have handled it differently. You are a human being also. But the one thing that really bothers me about the entire issue of migration
0: mm-hmm.
13: is the fact that you mentioned it profoundly. You said we tend to underestimate and suppress the voices of the people whose this thing is affecting them.
0: Mm-hmm.
13: It's easy for me to talk from as a middle class, as a white person who hires them. It's
0: I'm not white, by the way. You know that, right?
13: No. I know you. I know you. No, you've always been my favorite from the days as a presenter, the roasting with the you are. I like you. I'm just saying that you've just said something very profound. You said it's about time for people to listen. Why people are so angry? We've been living with migrants for so many, even before apartheid. But why is this time, this one, so severe?
0: Mm.
13: Without accusing otherwise, without adding some frills and doing accusations, why are we not listening to? Is there any particular force that is making people not to even to choose to listen to South Africans? Is it difficult not to listen to your children and listen to your neighbor's child? Does it make sense? Does it even make sense? When your child says, but ma'am, dad, your neighbor's child is feeding me poison, and you say, this is not how I raise you. You're not supposed to talk back to me. It's deep. This thing is so deep. I still see there's someone driving it, and I don't know who it is, because we've been living with these people for so many years, but this time, and they are so arrogant in our communities. If you can see them in our community, what they do,
0: mm-hmm.
13: how they talk to us, where do they get the arrogance that they have? The ones that came before 94, they came 94, after 94, we were taking them like brothers, sisters, and then they became fool in the house. They became elephants now. They are telling me we are useless. They are telling us we are so many things. They are saying so many evil things that you can ever come across. And no one wants to listen, because I'm sitting in Sandton. I'm sitting right there in the gated community. I don't want to hear what you are saying. You guys are so xenophobic, and it's a comfortable way to use xenophobic to shut us down. But now people are saying no more about xenophobia.
0: Mm.
13: We've had to rather call us xenophobia. It's okay. But I said maybe to round off my point, I said maybe you could have handled it different, and maybe it's a lesson, because we learn every day as tech show holds that. And I think going forward, you'll find a way to handle that. But
0: yeah.
13: there's always two sides of the story. But yeah, I still respect you and like you as a guest presenter. Your objectivity, the show is fresh. I'm not necessarily insinuating anything. I listen to you every day. And keep up the good job.
0: Thank you, Tepo. Thank you so much for that. And thanks for such a balanced call and such a decent way of putting it across, because we have a lot of people who call into the show and they shout at us, right? They're very abusive towards my producers. And so it's lovely and refreshing to get a guest on, a caller on, who actually has his way of putting his point across in such a respectful way. Let me just explain that the reason that I cannot tolerate rumors on the show is because rumors can lead to misinformation, which can lead to injury or death. So if someone calls into the show and says, I have credible information that this child was involved in this, I would say go and report that to the police immediately. But if someone calls in and says, we know some people in Mossel Bay who said this was a naughty boy, what does that even mean, right? There's nothing credible about that at all. But I've got a reporter on the ground, and that reporter is information gathering. And as that reporter is information gathering, they're making that information available to us in studio. And we have to trust our reporters. As journalists, that's what we do. Our reporters are often the backbone of the operation, because they're the ones who, while we sit in studio and discuss the issues, they're out there actually experiencing the issues on the ground, and they are feeding information back to us. And we have to believe that our reporters are credible. And sometimes we drop the ball, sometimes they drop the ball. But most of the time, your reporters out there are gathering all the information they can under the circumstances, under great constraints. And based on what they tell you, you have to believe your reporters are credible. And that is why if we have to take a phone call from someone who says, I heard from someone in Mossel Bay that this might have been a naughty boy, that is not information. That is not something credible that anybody can use. A journalist can't use it. A police official can't use it. You have to have, if you phone into a program like this and you've got credible information, you're more than welcome to share it. Somebody did that on Kathy's show this morning in regard to Carl Sanders. And gave specifics and gave dates. And Kathy then said, I'm going to put you back to my producer. Please let us look into this. Because there was credible information with evidence involved and dates. And that really helps us to do our work. But if you are couching something as a rumor, we're not really able to carry that as news or information. We've got to then defer to our reporters on the ground because they're not telling us a vague thing. They're giving us information that they have actually gathered in real time. If they have to correct that information afterwards, they do that. If the police hold a media conference and correct information, we are able to access that. But we have to go to the most credible person possible in the moment. What was said to me yesterday was not credible, and that's why it was unusable. All right, Simon in Kimberley is on the line to us. Simon, good morning. You're calling from the Sol Plaatje municipality.
14: Yes, ma'am.
0: Talk to us.
14: Yes, ma'am. There was an incident that happened in 2012,
0: yes.
14: where five people died.
0: Mm-hmm.
14: So there was an inquest. The inquest was opened. The inquest went through, and Sol Plaatje was found negligent.
0: Yes.
14: Of the death of the five people of the workers.
0: Can you just tell me in what circumstances, Simon? How did they die?
14: They died because one of the workers were busy at the pump station. It's a water waste water treatment plant.
0: Okay.
14: Where one of the workers were working. Actually, one of the workers was my father, actually.
0: Oh, no, I'm so sorry to hear that you lost
14: your
0: father.
14: Yes, it was my father. His name was Joey Reed.
0: Yes.
14: So the inquest went through, and the inquest, they found that Sol Plaatje was negligent.
0: And then
14: on part of the workers,
0: okay.
14: Yes.
0: Okay, and then what happened? Was any action taken?
14: After that, nothing happened, ma'am.
0: Really?
14: Till today.
0: Okay. Let us look into that for you. Let's look into that for you. I'll try and do it in one forum or another, whatever platform I'm on. I will try to look into that for you. I've noted your details. I'm going to put you back to Melissa and ask her to just keep your details on hand. If we are able to follow that up, I promise you that I will do it. Okay, thank you. Thank you very much for that, Simon. All right, we're having a bit of trouble getting hold of our guest who was going to speak to us about spaza shops. I know that he had a bit of a crisis yesterday as well. He was dealing with some sort of conflict on the ground, and so he wasn't able to come through to us. But if we can get hold of him, I will certainly make sure that we have that conversation for you again today. And then I want to listen to your voice notes on some of the issues we've been talking about.
15: Ah, good morning, CFM. I think it's about time that we as South Africans be honest and tell our politicians that they've been doing nothing. They haven't helped anyone in this country except they are misleading us into a country where we won't even have future for our children. So now the people are trying to restore order. Then they feel like we are taking matters into our own hands. It's about time that these politicians start knowing that we are the people who put them into those positions, and we can also remove them from those positions. So I say, let's continue fighting for our country. Thank
0: you so much for that. You know, I think that's a very astute comment because it puts the spotlight on the right people. And I think that is where we are. And I was sorry that Tsepo hung up earlier because I actually wanted to chat to him more about this. We've got to know who the people are who are responsible for the situation in which we find ourselves, right? Who is actually responsible for the situation in which we find ourselves? And if we are angry with those people, can we use the law and any means possible to us, including peaceful protests, to make sure that the people who are responsible are held responsible for it, right? Because if we turn our focus onto the government officials responsible for non-delivery in this country, it would be a very different conversation. And I have the sense that our government officials are not feeling the heat because the conversation has been turned towards migrants. And it suits many of them who have not delivered just fine because they can continue with their non-delivery. The moment the spotlight is turned onto them, and like our listener just said, you know, we need to tell them that we are the people who put them in power, and they are actually, from a political point of view, at our mercy. It ends up being a very different conversation. We end up holding a government to account that has not, in every aspect, been delivering the way it should. Oh, this actually was a very sweet story, I thought. You know, Carl Sanders yesterday on the stand spoke about his coffee machine being stolen. He was away from work for a while, and then he lost his coffee machine. When he came back, it wasn't there. They accused him, actually, initially. They thought he might have been involved in stealing his own coffee machine, and he had to take a polygraph test, and it turned out that he was exonerated, firstly, from stealing his own coffee machine. But somebody felt really sorry for him. This was such a sweet story. Someone felt sorry for him and started a crowdfunding initiative to buy him a new coffee machine. So I think there has been quite a bit of reaction to that. Let's listen in.
16: Joanne, good morning, man. Flores from a wet Western Cape. Warrant Officer Sanders, thank you to all those people who donated money. 108,000 rands so that he can buy himself a new coffee machine. But yeah, they should also donate Omar Rusk with that, especially now during the winter periods. But most important, he should get a promotion. This guy tearing up yesterday really broke my heart. Have a good show. Bye-bye.
0: Thank you very much for that. So, our caller reckons that it ought to be accompanied with Omar Rusks. Yes, that is perfect for this weather. Absolutely. And I think he's going to buy himself an industrial coffee machine, you know, based on the amount raised. But also, I think he mentioned that any money that's left over will go to the training of the canine unit in that drug bust unit. So hopefully some more sniffer dogs are going to be trained to be able to do that important work. Lovely, lovely story. Thank you for that. Okay, let's get back to the story of the South African National Defence Force. I was telling you yesterday all about it. We broke the news on air, in fact, that the South African National Defence Union is taking the Defence Department to court over the awful conditions in which soldiers are being put up at the military base in the Western Cape, Igapi. We were told of leaking roofs, makeshift beds, toilets that don't flush, and other unhygienic conditions that have marked their stay there. Of course, the soldiers are there to support the South African Police Service in clamping down on gangsterism in Flashpoint areas. Well, yesterday, Parliament's Joint Standing Committee on Defence carried out its own site visit to the base. Let's get a sense of what they found there from DA Committee Member Chris Hatting. Mr. Hatting, good morning to you. Thank you very much for joining us. What sort of conditions are the soldiers staying in at Igapi?
17: Good morning, Joanne. Yeah, we were there. Perhaps just a little bit of background.
0: Yes.
17: I'll come to your question, but the conditions are still appalling. Let's just go to the background because of the serious backlash that's coming now from the SANDF after the unannounced oversight visit by Member of Parliament Nicholas Gottsall on the 11th of May.
0: Okay.
17: The planning that happened here, they were planning meetings in February. They knew that the soldiers will be arriving on the 15th of March. So everybody know that. But also in the presentation yesterday morning, we were made known that the SANDF knew about all the shortcomings well before, that they had faced the same problems before, and that stage they got in some toilets and some showers from elsewhere, but they knew they were coming. So this Member of Parliament, Member of the Joint Standing Committee on Defence, Nicholas Gottsall, after complaints, went there on the 11th of May, almost 2 months after the arrival of the soldiers, after they have complained anonymously to him. He was welcomed there, and he was taken through the base and through the facilities by the officer commanding, and he saw that, and he reported that to the media. What then happened is actually quite bizarre. and it took a few days to unfold, the SANDF then suddenly realized that they've got a problem, not because of they knew, because they are on site of what's happening there, but because it got leaked into the media and also onto SAFM. And that reaction, the embarrassment, actually caused the SANDF now to classify the visit of the Member of Parliament as an incident, a security breach, and things like that. And even more than that, they actually took the officer commanding who accompanied, welcomed and accompanied the Member of Parliament through the facilities, and they took him on orders before the senior officers, and we don't know whether he will be disciplined of what's happening. The main problem here is not that the Member of Parliament doing his constitutional obligation, fulfilling that, visiting the base. The offence here is, according to the SANF, security breach, but the embarrassment that the world now also can see what they are doing and what the public out there should not be seeing.
0: So
17: I was in the
0: Mr.
17: facility.
0: Hazen, yes, sorry, before, because you said something interesting now, and I just want to pick up on it before you tell us what you saw yesterday. So I mean, my understanding is that members of parliament can go wherever they please on these visits, and they need not be announced either. I mean, I may be incorrect, and please correct me if I'm wrong, but my understanding is you can go there unannounced as a member of parliament, and you can access just about any area in the country that you want to, because you're a member of parliament and you have the right to do that, right? But I don't also know what the military has set out in terms of its protocols and security. Do you believe that anything was breached, or do you believe that parliament, actually a member of parliament, had the right to show up there unannounced if needs be, although they were expecting him?
17: We certainly believe that. And you know, our MPs are going all over South Africa. They visit police stations, they visit prisons, they visit clinics and hospitals and schools and all the time. But in the SANDF, you've got this securocratic fever, if I can call it that, where everything needs to be, you know, keep people out, don't let them see. And then they default into the higher echelons, say you need permission of the chief of the SANF or chief of army, but that is not so. In fact, the general yesterday morning said they need, and he actually said that, we need a prior notification. We need a week, 2 days, 3 days, even 10 minutes. That's what he said, his own words. So you can arrive there, say, I would like to see the officer commanding, and you show them your ID, and they should accommodate you and answer your questions, because that is your function.
0: Right.
17: We have a civilian control over the SANDF, and many SANDF circles, it's apparently a very, very difficult concept to understand. What I saw yesterday is that it was still the same. There were senior officers visiting the base on the 27th of May, and then everything started happening then. Remember that it was the visit was on the 11th of May of the MP, 27th of May, the Secretary of Defense and the Chief Logistics of the SANF visited the facility, and SANF then started to proceed with interventions on the following day, 28th. But yesterday morning, we were shown the facility still leaking roofs, and we know that we've got some adverse weather coming in Cape Town this time. Contractors were apparently there, but no work has started. What they have done is that they've cleaned up the area a bit, but inside the hangar where the soldiers are staying, there are even a soldier who put up a little tent to protect himself from the leaking water from the roof. So, yeah, very slow. And remember, we are now in June. The planning took place in February. And what is also concerning is that although they knew, Only last week now they suddenly made arrangements from an emergency fund to do the repairs. Also, what happened yesterday, which is very interesting, is that the general in attendance said that, well, he's got many other facilities where the soldiers can stay, and he can actually move them today, within hours, to better facilities.
0: So why hasn't that been done, Mr. Hatting?
17: Well, I don't know. That's the way SANDF operates at this stage. He needs some other coordination from, I suppose, the operational side, that they can be accommodated elsewhere. And there are many other facilities in the Western Cape. They don't have to stay there, and they've been staying there now. They're going into their fourth month now, third month, sorry.
0: So now we know that Sandu is taking this issue to court. I presume that this legal action will incur further costs that I'm sure the Defence Department can't afford. Is it not possible for you as a committee to address the minister on this issue and try to smooth this over?
17: We certainly will. the chairperson of the Joint Standing Committee yesterday morning asked the general Nkobo there to please do that. Move them to acceptable facilities. You can't allow these soldiers to live under these conditions.
0: Mr. Hatting, we're repeatedly being told the Defence Department is cash-strapped, right? This is the reason they're struggling to afford even the basics, because they're not getting what they actually need to run defence in this country. How do you think this wider issue can be resolved?
17: Well, the cash-strapped issue is very real, and we see it all over. We see it in broken fences, not even in the major battle equipment that's being neglected and not being maintained, and that the SANDF is losing key capabilities. We see it everywhere. You see it in broken fences, broken windows, even broken windows and pigeons in storage facilities where billions of rands of aircraft are being stored. You see that. And it's got to stop. But so there needs to be more funding from Treasury, from a government as a whole. But on the other hand, for more than about 15 years, we saw a declining defense budget in real terms. But the response of the SANDF is really appalling. They did not respond to the smaller budget that they need to that they have. They didn't respond in. There was a plan on the table, the so-called 2015 Defence Review, which is actually the roadmap for the SANF, which actually gives them the force design. It's a plan. They never implemented that because it was never funded. But if you cannot afford a luxury vehicle, then you have to scale down and get yourself a smaller vehicle that you can afford and can keep on the road. That sense of reality is not present in the SANDF. They go on with business as usual, and typically we see the soldiers on the ground suffering while the elite in the SANDF continue with their golf days, red carpets, and blue lights. This is unfortunately the reality that we see in the ground, as well as where we arrive at military facilities.
0: So Mr. Hatting, this is a difficult thing for us non-military people to understand, and this is why I'm asking these questions. The experts are telling us that defence does actually need more funding. It needs a significantly higher figure in terms of funding than it's actually getting right now. We're being told that the bulk of the money is going towards salaries, so it's just keeping the soldiers alive and fed and housed at their facilities, which is why there isn't enough money for aircraft and all sorts of other hardware that the SANDF needs. But at the same time, we're hearing that the defence minister is jetting off to various meetings overseas and so on, and I'm trying to determine whether that was in any way wasteful in terms of expenditure, or whether this is something that a minister and her cohort need to do to maintain bilateral relations with other countries and other defence forces to keep South Africa safe.
17: Well there's certainly a need for keeping those relations, and it should be as our official policy is non-aligned. But what we see is not that. What we see is a continued visit to countries like China, like Iran, like Cuba. We see chartered aircraft taking 200 people, bringing back 200 soldiers from Cuba at 34 million rand for the trip. They could have flown business class in a commercial airline for about 4 to 5 million rand.

0: And there should be a new plan based on our national security strategy. What are our threats? And the Ukraine war told us and learned us many, many new lessons about electronic warfare, about drone warfare. The SANF has simply not responded to that. We even in African countries, African armies are switching to drone technology. We're Nigeria and Ghana is leading Africa at this stage. We are not responding because we are stuck in the old mold and cannot find our way out of that. So we need a plan. We need a new force design to be modernized, and we need a new approach. In fact, we need new leadership, and simply, I don't believe the minister is hands on, and she does know what we need.
1: Let's leave it there. Thank you so much for filling us in there. Chris Hatting, DA member of the Joint Standing Committee on Defence. Right, we're going to take many of your voice notes on that issue because you've been very communicative, thankfully, over the last hour and a bit. Let's catch up with your latest news now. Anne Musa is standing by, and then we'll continue our conversations on the Daily Discourse.

0: In our top stories, Didiza rejects biased claims in Ramaphosa's impeachment probe and manhunt underway following murder of a learner in Bramfisher. Good morning. National Assembly Speaker Toko Didiza has rejected allegations of bias in the Section 89 impeachment process against President Cyril Ramaphosa. The African Transformation Movement's parliamentary leader, Vuyozungula, wants her to step down from leading the process. However, Didiza insists she will remain in a role, rejecting the party's demands. Zungula claims Didiza had met with the president's lawyers after the Constitutional Court's ruling relating to the Palapala matter and is therefore incapable of acting impartially in her capacity as speaker. In a statement, Parliament called the claims false and said they were based on tabloid reports. ATM National Spokesperson Zaman Chona.
1: At a particular point, when she had to take a principled stance on whether the impeachment inquiry must actually go ahead or not, she took a stance that voted against the continuation of impeachment. So the issue of meeting the legal team of the president and other matters that are widely reported become just a leg on a bigger issue that actually shows her bias towards the president.
0: Police have launched a manhunt following the death of an 18-year-old boy who was attacked in Bramfisher in Soweto. The learner reportedly left home yesterday morning to visit a friend's house. Police say the teenagers then proceeded towards a nearby school where the deceased was attacked. Police spokesperson Tinswalo Sibeko says the motive of the attack is unknown as investigations continue.
2: Preliminary investigations revealed that the deceased, a learner at a secondary school in Midlands, had left home earlier that morning to visit a friend in Phase 1 Bramfisherville. It is alleged that the two proceeded to a secondary school in the area where the deceased was attacked and assaulted by unknown suspects. The victim sustained severe injuries and was transported to a local clinic in a private vehicle for medical treatment. He later succumbed to his injuries.
0: Police in the Western Cape have arrested 9 suspects in connection with the kidnapping and robbery of a 51-year-old businessman from Summer Greens. Police spokesperson Novela Potelwa says the anti-kidnapping task team rescued the victim during operations in Khayelitsha and Saldanha on Friday and Monday. Potelwa says the businessman was kidnapped during a house robbery last week, where 7 armed suspects allegedly stole cell phones and a large amount of cash. She says further investigations led officers to 2 houses in Saldanha, where the victim was found tied up and injured. The suspects, aged between 20 and 50, are expected to appear in the Cape Town Magistrates Court soon on charges including robbery, kidnapping, extortion and the possession of illegal firearms and ammunition. The Nelson Mandela Bay Metro authorities in the Eastern Cape say they are ready to house community

0: is should the need arise. No evacuations or major incidents have been reported thus far, following a level 8 warning of disruptive rains in the Nelson Mandela Bay and surrounding areas. However, schooling in Nelson Mandela and Sarapartman regions has been suspended as a precaution. Executive Director of Safety and Security at the Nelson Mandela Bay is Shedrick Sibiya.
1: Our halls, where we can actually take people who don't have places to stay as a result of this inclement weather, they are still available. We can still actually move those people who want to be moved to those areas. As well as some of the infrastructures, we have actually been working hard and made sure that some of those repairs have been done. Electricity outages are being attended to.
0: And finally, civic organization Forum for South Africa has accused government of failing to cushion citizens from the rising cost of living. It follows an increase in the price of petrol at midnight. Both grades of petrol increased by 1.43 rand per litre due to an increase in international oil prices linked to the escalating geopolitical tensions in the Middle East. The organisation warns continued increases could deepen poverty and economic strain. The forum's national spokesperson, Tebogo Mashilompane, has described government's failure as a deliberate act of injustice.
2: When there's an increase, food prices go up. And when the price of petrol or fuel goes down, the price of food does not go down. The price of public transport, which majority of South Africans are using, goes up. And when it goes up, it does not go down when the petrol decreases. So we acknowledge the fact that there's a global issue here, but with us, South Africa, we still have opportunity to create a platform where oil can be generated. We've got refinery industries. Why can't we do that? We've got coal. Why are we not using it?
0: Recapping the top story, National Assembly Speaker Toko Didiza has rejected allegations of bias in the Section 89 impeachment process against President Cyril Ramaphosa. For SAFM News, I am Anne Musa.
3: In case you missed it,
4: why or do we know why the courts decided to ignore, if one can call it that, the prosecutor saying, I'm not available on Monday?
5: But when it got to the point of bail, that's when the prosecutor actually said that he's actually not ready for bail. He needs further investigation and everything that complicated there with the date of his diary as he had another bail to attend to. And unfortunately, he was ordered to make it to court today. And upon his failure to arrive, he was found in contempt of court and a warrant for his arrest was issued.
3: That was The Meeting Point with Koketso Sachane. 50 years later, Youth Month, The Voices.
6: It was not a racial war at all. 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
8: 8 minutes past 10 on the Daily Discourse. We are entering into our second hour on the program, having some lovely conversations with you, as well as some of the guests we've invited onto the program today. And thank you for your feedback on the WhatsApp line and on our studio line. Let me just remind you of those, because we love having you participate in the conversation. Our studio line number 086-000-2032. Our WhatsApp line 0614-104-107. Keep those voice notes short, sharp, and audible. You know, one of the things that you talk about a lot here is the issue of constitutional review. Many of you phone in and say, oh, I'm sick to death of this constitution or one aspect of this constitution, and I want it changed. So we're going to be talking about the issue of constitutional review in this next half hour. Advocate Liz Breitenbach, who is co-chairing Parliament's committee on this, is going to talk us through how you go about not laying a complaint as such, but recommending to Parliament and making a proposal to Parliament that a particular law be changed. Yet, it requires some legwork, no doubt. You've got to do some reading, you've got to do some research, you've got to see whether anyone has raised this issue before, how Parliament has reacted to it in the past. So it requires a bit of legwork. But I want to pick up on something that Dr. Lebogang Peko said on Cathy's show this morning, which is there was a time when we were all a lot less apathetic as South Africans. We cared about the state of the country. We cared about making our voices heard on certain issues that were important to us. And we made our voices heard. And I feel we're not really doing that post-democracy. We become very complacent. We slip into our little routines, and life is busy and it makes demands on us. And we forget about our role as civil society and as civic organizations, or people who could mobilize civic organizations in this country. So I would like to hear from you on that, on the constitutional review. If you have any questions for Glynis Breitenbach, who will speak to us shortly, please feel free to ask those questions. And then at around 10:35, we're going to have a conversation with Kuselo Diko. She's a chairperson of the Parliamentary Committee on Communications. I don't know if you're aware of how much this post office business rescue is costing. It's costing a small fortune, right? But at the same time, government has the imperative of making sure that people are actually able to access post, particularly in rural areas. Those of us who have email and WhatsApp and SMSs and that kind of thing, we quite take for granted sending a message off to someone. There are still people in the country who need to use the post office. It provides an important public service for those individuals. And so they can't be forgotten simply because they're living in a remote area. So we've got to find out what is being done to save the post office, what it's costing, whether those costs are justified, and what it's going to take to turn this whole thing around. Because that is a separate cost. Saving it, right? Putting it into business rescue and saving it is one story. Part two involves turning it around and making it a going concern. We're going to chat about that after 10:30. All right, let's listen to some of your voice notes on our previous conversation. We spoke to Chris Hatting from the Defense Department Portfolio Committee, Joint Standing Committee, actually, a short while ago. He told us about the conditions at Ikapi, the military base where SANDF soldiers have been deployed, and he confirmed that the conditions are terrible there. But he also said they could be moved. You know, there's so many other places in Cape Town they could be moved to, so they should be doing this. And I wonder why this hasn't been done so far. But let's listen to your take on many of these issues right now on the WhatsApp line.
9: Morning, Joanne. Morning, SFM listeners. Joanne, I was in one of the towns that's on the border of South Africa and Lesotho, Wepener, on Monday. And I passed through one of the army barracks or camps where they're stationed. The situation there, you can tell it's bad. It's bad. And I think this opening up us to understand or ask questions on what actually happened in DRC, because if that's the condition that these people are living at locally, what is more that we don't know of that is happening outside the country when they have these missions? We need to now understand what's happening at the army. Z from Bloemfontein.
10: Good morning. Good morning, Sis JJ Mbongosondisambuyisa here. Instead of the union for the SANDF to go to the court, I think they should just take their soldiers and then bring them wherever they were working. Because in Cape Town, they are not working at all. Four taxi, I think drivers were killed yesterday in Cape Town. This morning, too, in Masipumelele Fishhook. So there's no need for them to be there. Their presence there is useless. So instead of government wasting money, like taking care of them, they must go and patrol the borders. They can leave Western Cape. There's no need for them. They are useless.
8: All right, we'll take more of your messages on our WhatsApp line over the course of the show. So let's get back to this. Parliament is working overtime on the daily discourse today, and you have said you are very unsatisfied with aspects of the Constitution, as our listeners. Some of you want the entire document overhauled. Some of you say there are certain aspects of it that aren't working for you. Co-chairperson of Parliament's Constitutional Review Committee, Glynis Breytenbach, reminded social media users this week that the time of year for a constitutional review is rolling round. So I thought we'd get some information on that so you can make your voice heard on this issue. Advocate Glynis Breytenbach joins us now. Advocate Breytenbach, good morning to you. Thanks for your time on the program. I understand this process happens once a year. Why is it important for South Africans to be heard on the issue of constitutional reform?
11: Good morning. Well, it's very important because the Constitution belongs to everybody. And the Constitution is, of course, a living document. No Constitution is cast in stone, and our Constitution has been amended 21 times, interestingly enough. People think it's never been amended. Of course, it has been. What was the case in 1994 when this constitution was drafted, things change, and the constitution needs to keep up with changes in society, changes in the world, changes in technology. And so once a year, the Constitutional Review Committee calls for submissions from the public to suggest amendments that they think are necessary to the constitution. The participation is actually surprisingly good. We get many, many, many suggestions. Some of them are, less helpful than others. But for instance, the last amendment to the Constitution was to include South African Sign Language as a 12th official language. So those kinds of suggestions are taken very seriously. It's a long process to amend the Constitution. You have to draft the legislation. It has to go through all the hoops of meeting all the requirements of drafted legislation. It has to be gazetted, there has to be public participation. But that, after a period of, I think it was 4 years, was legislated, and that is now, South African Sign Language is in fact the 12th official language of this country. So serious suggestions are taken very seriously and acted upon. Members of Parliament are not all-knowing, and we don't know, can't see every single aspect of daily life. It's very helpful to get helpful suggestions to the committee, and they are dealt with. Each one is dealt with individually and very carefully.
8: That's really great to hear. I mean, I think some of our listeners feel that it's an intimidating process approaching the Constitutional Review Committee. Can you please tell us what the process entails from the moment a submission is sent?
11: The submissions are submitted in writing, and I'm sorry to hear that people find it intimidating. It really shouldn't be. It's meant to be a process that welcomes participation by citizens, and it's a process that we certainly take very seriously. So submissions that are made are looked at by the committee in its entirety, and we take them very seriously. So we urge people to make use of the opportunity. They come in writing, the suggestions, then they are sorted into sort of yes, no, maybe, sort of general piles, and then we work through all of them. The no's are generally, outlandish things like, making the Western Cape province a country on its own, that kind of thing,
8: Yes.
11: Clearly that's not, going to be dealt with by the Constitutional Review Committee.
8: Yes.
11: Or bringing back the death penalty. We get a lot of those.
8: Right.
11: A request to bring back the death penalty. So, our Constitution is very clear that cannot happen. And so, those suggestions are not, we read them, we discuss them, but they are not suggestions that are very helpful and will necessarily fly. And then there are it's very emotional often and very serious suggestions. We take them seriously. We work through all of them. The maybes we work through, the yeses we work through, and then they get put into a system of whether we think that we can deal with it on the basis of written submissions or on the basis of in-person presentations. And then those that we think we need more information before we can deal with them, we invite people to come to Parliament and make presentations either in person before the committee or if that's not practical via a virtual platform. And then they're sorted into a sort of a stream of prioritization, and then they're dealt with. But I can assure everybody that each submission is looked at and considered.
8: All right, I'm glad to hear that. Let's take a couple of calls from our listeners at this point. Brajo in PE has a question on submissions that he made. Brajo, good morning.
12: Good morning, ma'am. Good morning, advocate. Yes, ma'am. I made submissions in 2023, in 2024, and I even added my submission 2024 to the one that was being led by the South African Coastal Review Group to say, I might not get through as an individual. Maybe the group is well worth. These considerations, one, you don't get feedback nor acknowledgement, and two, nothing happens. And that's my first question. What happens to our submissions? The second question to the advocate I want to ask is, where in our constitution does it say you can't change the demographics or the nature of the country? Because that provision...
8: Oh dear, we've lost our line to Brajo there. I think he was driving. But Advocate Breitenbach, perhaps you could fill us in on that. He's complaining that he's made submissions. He's got no response whatsoever from the Constitutional Review Committee.
11: Well, I'm hearing you saying that, and that concerns me because submissions that are received via the proper channel are certainly acknowledged. There's a secretariat for the committee that deals with the administration thereof. And they look at and sort every single submission received, and then they acknowledge them. So let me say this: if no acknowledgement was received, I suggest that they resend it to the email address that is in the advert. And if they get no joy, they should please let me know. And my email address is glynis@breitenbach.gmail.com. They're welcome to let me know, and I will look into it.
8: All right, thank you very much for that. I'm just jotting your email address down quickly. And then we've got another call from Tapelo in Kuruman about a particular law around constitutional reform. Tapelo, good morning.
13: Good morning, Joanne, and good morning to Dr. Breitenbach. I have short questions. There's a law on the constitution that says South Africa belongs to all who live in it. When are we going to have South Africa for South Africans first, the people who actually vote and put people in power? When are we going to have South Africa for South Africans first?
11: That is a contentious issue, sir. We have had many submissions on that. It is a whole set of submissions that are going to be considered in this particular round of the Constitutional Review Committee. And there are many views on that. There's not only your view, there are other views, and they all need to be considered. So I can't answer your question when, but it's certainly going to be dealt with in this round of Constitutional Review Committee sittings.
8: Thanks very much. Thanks, Tapelo. Very, very good question indeed, and I think we need to deal with that at more length on the show. So tell me, the issues, I think Tapelo's got a related issue, but Advocate Breitenbach, something else that comes up often among our listeners, they do speak about the issues of the rights of migrants in relation to the Constitution. And they ask for amendments to those rights. They want those rights to be curtailed in the Constitution. Is there any chance that if you write into the Constitutional Review Committee to ask about this, that will be seriously considered? Or is more consideration given to the fact that, well, we've signed up to certain international rights obligations with the United Nations and other such things? We've got the Bill of Rights here that we use as a guide, and the Universal Declaration of Human Rights. All of these impact more on what our citizens are saying in regard to this.
11: Well, you've summed it up quite accurately. South Africa has a suite of international obligations that we are bound by. So those have to be considered and considered carefully. Having said that, there is no law that prevents the Constitution from being amended. And if the majority of members of the National Assembly vote for it's not a majority, it's a heightened majority, so the 75% threshold, for a constitutional amendment, if that is passed in Parliament, then the constitution can be amended. And this is an issue that comes up and now more often. And as I said, it is an issue that is going to be discussed. And it will depend on the members of Parliament eventually whether that amendment gets passed or not. But I mean, it's not a simple issue, and you've summed it up again very well. There are many views. There are views for. There are views against. There are middle of the road views. There are international obligations. As you said, there's the Bill of Rights. All of those have to be considered along with a suite of judgments from the Constitutional Court in this regard, and they all have to be blended, so it's not a simple matter.
8: Yes.
11: But it is a matter that is going to be considered.
8: That's good to hear. I want to take a call from John in Makanda, and you want to...
11: Okay, I'm sorry.
8: Are you running out of time?
11: One more question. I'm on a portfolio committee meeting.
8: So apologies. Apologies that we're detaining you, Advocate Breitenbach. Can we take this last question, or do you have to go? Okay, we'll take the last one. John
14: Thank you.
8: Makanda, quick one from you, please.
14: Thank you, Joanne.
8: Thank you.
14: Our constitution is said to be a non-racial one. It's in the preamble. Therefore, the clause that allows for fair discrimination based on race should be removed and should never have existed in the first place. Thank you.
8: Any feedback on that, Advocate?
11: Well, it's not really a question. It's a statement.
8: Yeah.
11: It's a view. We're all entitled to our own views.
8: Okay, thank you. One last question for me. When is the final submission date for our listeners to hand their proposal in?
11: I think proposals have been closed. So they must all have been submitted.
8: Is it not the 6th of July that is the final date?
11: I think it is the 6th of June. What's the date today?
8: It's the 3rd
11: maybe
8: of
11: July.
8: June. I'll check that out. But thank you.
11: Maybe July, and if it is, then I urge people to make these submissions because they really are all looked at, I can assure you.
8: Thank you so much for speaking to us, Advocate Glynis Breitenbach, Co-Chairperson of Parliament and the Review Constitutional Review Committee in Parliament is what I should say. And I think she's given us some useful information there. If you go onto their website, you'll be able to find the submission criteria. You can send an email. I think you can write into them as well. Of course, snail mail is a bit slower, but it's important that you make your voice heard on whatever it is that is important to you. And if you're not having any joy hearing from the committee, and I'm not saying everybody must now flood Glynis Breitenbach with emails on her private email address, but I do urge you, if you haven't heard back from the Constitutional Review Committee, to write to Glynis Breitenbach, GlynisBreitenbach, Glynis Breitenbach, one word with one N in her first name, @gmail.com. And I'll check out that date for you. Melissa's confirming with me right now that the date is the 6th of July. So you've got just over a month to get those submissions in. 26 minutes past 10 here on the Daily Discourse. I will listen to more of your voice notes now on the issue of service delivery.
15: Good morning, Joanne. This is V here from Rift Valley Extension 23. On this issue of the municipalities that are failing the communities on service delivery, the community must just organize themselves, get a pro bono lawyer, sue that municipal. I'm telling you, they will get right. Thank you.
8: Thank you for that. You've actually given me another story idea because I've been wanting to speak about people who've taken the legal route with municipalities that haven't delivered. There are many precedents for that, and I've got a good lawyer that we can speak to on that issue. All right, 27 past 10, JJ in Polokwane, is on the line to us. You want to talk about constitutional amendment, JJ? You've stolen my initials, by the way.
16: thank you very much. Good morning.
8: Morning.
16: I wanted to indicate this. You see, the problem is not with the constitution.
8: Mm-hmm.
16: The problem is with those people who are interpreting the constitution. That's where our problems are.
8: Okay.
16: For instance, the constitution that we have is the constitution of our country, not the constitution of other countries.
8: Mm-hmm.
16: And even when that constitution was drafted and drawn and approved, it was for the South Africans.
8: Mm-hmm.
16: the others are controlled by the legislation that is separate from the constitution. So when we say South Africa belongs to all who live in it, it's the people, the citizens themselves of South Africa, not with the other ones. Those others are catered for in the act that is done separately from the constitution. Let me give you an example. You cannot have a stock sale and you have a constitution. And when you have a constitution, you think this constitution involves the whole community where you stay. It's not like that.
8: It's just for
16: the
8: your
16: problem
8: stock sale.
16: Is the yes. Okay. The problem is the people who interpret our constitution, because they want to satisfy their clients. Just like when somebody has committed crime, you find the lawyer defending this and this up to the point where some of the things lose sense. But the constitution, it's for South African. It is correct. South Africa belongs to all who live in it. Even when it was drafted, there was no foreign person. It was South African. So I don't know why lawyers interpret it and then cause confusion. And when we are in a very big confusion, we start fighting about the constitution. We also fight the foreigners about our constitution. I don't know where it comes from.
8: Okay. We'll talk about that more, JJ. Thank you very much for that. And keep those calls coming. 086-000-2032. All right. It is 10:30 on the dot now. And Musa's got your latest news headlines.
0: Thank you, Joanne. On the news headlines on SAFM, National Assembly Speaker Togo Didiza has rejected allegations of bias in the Section 89 impeachment process against President Cyril Ramaphosa. Police have launched a manhunt following the death of an 18-year-old boy who was attacked with a panga in Bramfisherville, Soweto, yesterday. And the Road Freight Association says the latest cut in diesel prices will offer limited relief for truckers. The association has warned that levies and structural costs are still pushing transport prices higher. A full update follows at the top of the hour.
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8: Heading towards 10:31 on the Daily Discourse. I haven't been listening to that many of your voice notes, so I think it's time to catch up. One of you speaking about politicians ignoring the issue of undocumented migrants.
17: Good morning, JJ. Louis from Pretoria. Look, politicians, they know our struggles. Politicians, they know our problems. They know that we have a problem of illegal foreigners in South Africa. It's just that politicians, they choose to ignore. But wait until the water runs dry. They will come running to us again to say, no, it is because of this and this. The reason why we were treating like this is because of that. Wait until the water runs dry.
8: Yeah, some interesting points made there. And let's listen to your voice notes on the Defence Force.
18: Joanne, another depression that you are giving us now about the Defence Force. ANC has destroyed everything. I want a person who disagree with me to name one entity that works, except SARS, obviously, for obvious reasons. Name one entity that works, government entity there is. Thank you.
19: Good morning, SAFM and to listeners. It's Solomon Governor from Durban and to honorable guests. With regard to the SANDF, in my area where I stay in Durban, there are SANDF trucks that are stacked one top of another and they are collecting rust. And every year the Defence Force is asking for more budget, but their vehicles not being used and stacked one to another and collecting rust. Why can those vehicles not be passed on to the Metro Police or SAP to be used? Vehicles are just budget is being allocated and wasted on vehicles, which is not properly utilized. They need to look into this. Thank you.
8: Gosh, this is so worrying indeed. And then one of you is speaking about the different life experiences of people.
20: Good morning, Joanne, and morning to the SAFM listeners. It's Mfundo from Durban. I believe in South Africa, people's lived experiences are different, hence why we're not going to agree on certain topics, and it's okay. We just need to be respectful and mindful that these people, emotions are going to run high. I was just listening to the guy speaking about Saunders and brought back memories, childhood memories in the township, a revered hit squad member of the Cato Manor policing forum, which was wreaking havoc in the township. It just brought light and understanding that people's lived experiences are going to be different at all times.
8: Very interesting comment you made, Nomfundo. Funny enough, I'm actually just looking into that issue. And I do want to get a different take on it, because it's important to have a kind of holistic view of what happened. And I know that that is still underway with the Gampepe Commission, looking into the Cato Manor, the so-called Cato Manor death squad. But I think it's worth exploring the other side of that story as well. Kathy had a call on that earlier, and it's worth looking into that. One last voice note on constitutional review before we go to our next interview.
21: Hi, Joanne. Is it a living document if there are things that are non-reviewable? As the advocate has just said, there are some things that will never be reviewed, like the death penalty. Then how living is that living document?
8: Good question there. I think there are aspects of it that you would have to probably overhaul the entire constitution, because that the right to life is such a cornerstone of it, and it would require the repealing of so many other laws if one opted for that. I don't think that it's one that can be turned over, but I think there are other aspects to the constitution that can actually be repealed and can be developed and evolved in the courts and via the parliamentary system of constitutional review. So I don't think it's all kind of relegated to that space of not being a living document. But I think there are certain things that are not going to be touched for various reasons. Thank you for those lovely voice notes. Keep them coming in. Remember that WhatsApp line, number is 0614 104 107. 10:35 on the Daily Discourse, and my broadband is telling us hundreds of millions of rand have been spent in trying to turn the South African Post Office around. More than 321 million has been spent on practitioners and support staff since the Post Office became insolvent in 2023. Gusela Diko is chairperson of the Parliamentary Committee on Communications and joins me with further details now. Ms. Diko, good morning to you. We appreciate your time on the Daily Discourse today. I'm going to ask you to please talk us through more of these costs. I understand over 13.7 million rand was spent on practitioner fees. The bill for support staff came to more than 237 million over the last 3 years. Did you imagine when you set out, did government imagine when it set out to turn around the post office that it was going to cost this much?
22: Good morning, and thank you so much for inviting us to the program. No, I don't think it did. Our understanding of the business rescue process has always firstly been the fact that it is not meant to last forever, which I think is the first issue that we take with the department, as well as the business rescue practitioners themselves. We have sought to understand these costs. When we came in at the start of the seventh parliament, I think the costs at that time were sitting just over 120 million for the BRPs, and it was something that the portfolio committee consistently raised with the minister. Now, the challenge with those costs is that more than 4,000 employees of the post office were retrenched during this BRP process. Yet, the BRP still saw it fit to bring in people who were not in the post office to do the jobs of those employees who were retrenched. And we think that is inconscionable. But you also have a situation where the BRP process itself would have largely stalled because the Minister of Finance would not be putting in a 2.4 billion rand injection that they expected. Now, the Minister of Finance is correct, and he has written to us as a portfolio committee, once again reaffirming his position that until the BRPs are able to put a solid plan in place to ensure the sustainability of the post office once they exit the rescue process, then he has no business funding it, and we agree. We have pushed them to engage in partnerships. We have pushed them to go out, engage the private sector, look at what sort of models that they can utilize to build a post office of the future, and that has not happened. So it's really unfortunate that we're talking about more than 300 million that has been spent on these business rescue practitioners. We're happy that we're almost reaching the end of the road, because we do understand that they will be soon submitting with court a motion of but something towards a substantial completion. And hopefully very soon as well, the minister will be appointing a new board. But the amount that has been spent to date, we don't believe that it can be justified.
8: All right. I would need to ask you a question in regard to the retrenchments you mentioned, because as you say, 4,000 people lost their jobs. A lot of those cases are now sitting before the CCMA, or they may go to the Labour Court and so on. And you speak about the support staff that were brought in at great expense. But were those support staff, or are those support staff, not carrying out very different tasks to the 4,000 people who've been retrenched? My understanding is that lawyers were required, business practitioners who are involved with wrapping up these types of businesses were required, finance experts were required, and accountants. And those are all specialists that deal with business rescue versus the day-to-day running of the post office, which the retrenched employees would have been dealing with. Aren't we talking about people with a different skill set who just cost a lot more money in order to wrap up a business of this kind and to make it profitable in the future?
22: They'll be at different levels, of course. So you will have, officials of the post office who are in the branches themselves. I mean, more than 300 branches were closed down. So you would have lost a huge number of staff at that level. You would have lost staff at middle management and obviously at a senior management level as well. It doesn't go to say that all of the people who were in the post office could not have been repurposed to fulfill some particular positions. You don't bring in consultants for a period of 3 years, I think it is now, and in that three-year term, you are not then at the end of it sitting with anything qualitatively different from what you had. Yes, there was a lot of work that was done in terms of the negotiation with the creditors and ensuring that those debts are paid off. And please do not misunderstand me. I'm not saying that insofar as stabilizing the post office, the work wasn't done in that instance. But we expected them to take us to a position that when they exit, as they are about to exit now, at least there is a strategy that goes beyond stability, that is going to ensure solvency. I mean, you look at that 327 million that has been spent on them. We had to go and negotiate with the Department of Labor, to ensure that at least you're able to carry the salaries of the staff of the post office. And I don't know, because we haven't made that inquiry yet, whether indeed that money of TERS did not pay some of these consultant fees. So we do believe that those costs could have been better contained. While the work has been done, I don't think that they came in and brought all the specialist capacity that did not exist in the post office, because the post office is not staffed just by, the drivers and the warehouse managers. They do have skill at senior level. You look at the organization right now, you don't have a CEO, you don't have a chief financial officer, you don't have a chief operating officer, and so forth and so forth, which I think that staff within the organization could have been built to those positions, could have been paid salaries that are within the remuneration of government. What happens now when they exit and all of that money has not, been invested in the organization to be able to continue forward?
8: So something that you mentioned was the issue of creditors. Have SAPO's creditors been paid already?
22: SAPO's creditors have been paid. Mm-hmm. I don't have the figures in front of me right now. It was either 12 cents or 18 cents to the rand, but the creditors have largely been paid. What is outstanding was the payment to the statutory creditors. So that would be, the government medical aid. It would be the pension fund. I think they probably had a debt to SARS as well. This was part of what they had hoped would be paid through that 2.8 billion recapitalization that National Treasury was meant to do. And as I indicated, as early as last week, National Treasury was once again confirming they're not willing to make that recapitalization until there's a solid plan in place that will ensure that the organization is sustainable into the future.
8: I want to ask you about the issue of the cases in the Labour Court right now and some before the CCMA. Have those largely been resolved, or do you imagine that many more payouts will still have to be made to former staff members who were retrenched?
22: Well, I don't have the detail of all the cases. However, when the portfolio committee did an oversight visit to the South African Post Office, we met with representatives of some of the employees who were retrenched. They obviously had outstanding matters that were not settled, but also they were speaking of a commitment to rehire. Now, you will find that, in the cases at the Labour Court, they would be different in their merits. But we think that the conversation with the workers is an ongoing one. We've also met with the unions representing the remaining staff who themselves have issues that they require the management of support to be able to engage in. You'll have a lot of historical cases as well that are still coming to the fore. And this issue of a lack of leadership within the organization, a lack of leadership, that will ensure continuity, I think is also an issue. There are a lot of grievances amongst the employees of the post office, but I wouldn't want to venture into whether there will be additional payouts that are required. There are issues, for example, like the payment, I think, of the Provident Fund that had not yet been finalized, which I think were part and parcel of those statutory creditors that we spoke about.
8: I want to also talk about the issue of this plan to turn SAPO into a going concern, because you've spoken already about the hundreds of millions that were spent on merely salvaging it, right? Preventing it from gasping it and heaving its last breath, right? But there's going to be a completely different operation to turn it around, which is also going to cost an additional amount of hundreds of millions of rands. Is that even worth it, Ms. Diko?
22: I believe it's worth it. You see, the SAPO is a very strategic national asset. You go to post offices in rural areas. I was in Bizana recently and also at the Sibasa office in Limpopo. And you find that those are still hubs, or at least there is this commitment to remain a hub of communication that connects people to one another and, that is able to bring government services closer to the people. So it's a crucial national asset that I think we must have. It has a footprint, a national footprint that is unmatched by even some of the retailers. While we would have closed 900 branches, there's still over 643 that are remaining in the country. Now, it requires, I think, vision. It requires conviction, a belief in the role that a post office plays in society. It boggles our mind as a portfolio committee why you would have, while we support the drive to ensure that Home Affairs is accessible through banks and so forth, you already have a footprint that is the South African Post Office. You have students who are not able to apply for NAFSAs, who are not able to look for jobs because of the high cost of data, whereas every single one of our post offices is already connected through fiber. Now, you can make those hubs, for digital connectivity for young people. You have radio stations, community radio stations. They're part of the same family as SAPO, yet some of them don't even have, they don't even have premises from which to operate. Now, if you're trying to get this place to be a hub of connectivity, of communication, there's so much you can do. But also you can leverage then the property portfolio. I know there were discussions, I won't mention the company though, but one of the e-commerce companies would have come to SAPO and said, you have warehouse space that is unmatched and we would like to partner with you. You provide last mile delivery. So we're a platform and we can use the SAPO machinery to deliver our parcels. Let's talk about how we upgrade your security systems, how we ensure that, your technology is up to standard. And our contention is, why is the SAPO not engaging these and many other, private sector partners who have indicated that they understand the value of SAPO and how it should go? But we're also signatories, to international conventions on universal access, which then demand that there must be a post office within a certain kilometer radius for people who are underserved, who have no access to connectivity. So I would never, at any point, think that there isn't a role for the South African Post Office. As I said, it's about reimagining it and really repositioning it as a post office of the future. You look at companies like Postnet and other similar companies. Yes. They have literally taken over what was supposed to be the business model of SAPO. Absolutely. We moved too slow as government, you know. But I think that, you know, just learning from other countries, I mean, the Singapore Post Office is an excellent one. We can still pivot if there is will and commitment to do it.
8: But would that remain under government's purview in the future, or are you thinking of public-private partnerships in regard to keeping it alive?
22: I think from what the engagements that I've heard, you're looking for maybe revenue sharing models, not necessarily equity partnerships. I think you'll appreciate, you know, the party that deployed me in Parliament, African National Congress, we are not big fans of privatization. But if you are able to put together a commercially sound model that even the private sector can see value in participating in the post office. Just one other example, if you allow me, we were having discussions with some of the banks, you know, saying to them, you're always looking for presence. In the event that we were to be able to get the post office functioning properly, would you be interested in putting some of your ATMs there, have a table where people can? And they said, yes, we always want space. So we want to come to, you know, partnerships that are mutually beneficial. If they are revenue sharing partnerships, so be it. Equity would definitely not be, I think, the first, you know, a preferred method for us as the African National Congress. But as I said, it is government's decision to make, and ours as Parliament is obviously to hold them accountable to the revitalization and the stability and sustainability of the SAPO.
8: Thank you for explaining that to us so well. You heard there the voice of Kusela Diko. She's chairperson of the Parliamentary Committee on Communications.
1: 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Reigning EFC flyweight champion Amanda Mad Dog Leno, a force behind some of the most brutal moments in EFC history, defends her throne. Against Nigeria's own Juliet Chukwu, the reigning bantamweight champion. EFC 134, live from the World Sports Betting Arena. 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
8: 9 minutes to 11 here on the Daily Discourse, and as you know, it's Child Protection Week. And the University of Cape Town has been engaged in an important study on sexual violence against boys. Dr. Nizi Swatiti from the Department of African Feminist Studies says violence against boys is not rare in South Africa. She's explored the experiences of black boys in particular between the ages of 9 and 13, each of them living in a largely black township in Cape Town. The boys she interviewed have a history of sexual violence for which they are now receiving psychosocial support. Unfortunately, Dr. Titi was not available to speak to us today, but another practitioner who has extensive experience in this field is clinical social worker Dr. Joan Fanekout. She's a consultant of child rights and child protection, and she joins us on the line now. Dr. Fanekout, good morning, and thank you for speaking to us today. One of the points the researcher makes in her study is that the spaces in which boys move, their homes, their peer groups, their schools and communities, communities, violence is often normalized in those spaces. Would you agree?
5: Absolutely. And good morning to you and your listeners. This is a very big problem. And one of the things that we do experience in or did experience with our research is that there's almost the expectation that boys themselves will be violent. Secondly, that boys will not report if any act of violence is committed against them, but particularly sexual violence. Often this is perpetrated by other boys, sometimes girls, but, you know, boys have to be tough. They have to be strong. They don't have to be acknowledging of the fact that maybe they are victims too. And we know that when this occurs during childhood, it often is something that is played out in adulthood. So when we don't look after our boys, we are setting them up to be unable to cope with relationships, both with the opposite gender or other genders. We talk a lot in this country about gender-based violence, but we're not dealing with boys in the way in which we should. We need more boy-friendly places other than gangs and gymnasiums. We need parents who are more aware of the pressures on their boy children and educators as well. But sadly, I do believe that in South Africa, we are leaving our boys behind. And I think this is across all cultures.
8: So I want to ask you about that in just a moment, but let's get back to this question of who is most often implicated in the abuse of boys, particularly sexual abuse.
5: Well, interestingly enough, we had a very comprehensive national study in 2016. Now, we need to repeat this, but boys are abused by both men and women. Obviously, if boys are abused by men, it contributes to uncertainty and anxieties about gender, their own gender. Am I going to grow up to be gay? Am I going to grow up to be able to manage heterosexual relationships? If I have been abused by men, it actually really kind of plays out on the child's masculinity. But what was interesting about this study was almost 50% of the boys had been abused by girls or women. And this is interesting in the context of our situation of blessers and blessees. Sometimes abuse happened in that context. But in some contexts, abuse is almost normalized. For example, I do a lot of training, and I was chatting to an educator at a school of skills. And she said, it's so difficult working here because I feel that gender-based violence in both directions is almost normalized. The boys will walk past a girl and touch her on the breast or touch her over her genital area. And girls do exactly the same to boys. And when she said, we really need to have a program here to address this issue because this is a precursor to gender-based violence, some of the educators laughed and said, but everybody does it. What's your problem? And when we take this attitude, no matter what culture we are in, no matter what school we are in, we are setting these children up for a future of gender-based violence activity. So it, to me, is a very serious problem that is not taken seriously enough.
8: I mean, what you've just said is completely shocking. But I wonder about creating safe spaces in which boys can speak. Does one do it one-on-one? Does one do it, or do they do better in group therapy, perhaps? How does one work through these issues in a society that expects them to be strong, that expects them to overlook abuse and simply be the strong characters men are stereotypically expected to be in a patriarchal society?
5: Absolutely. You're totally right there. And one of the projects I'm involved in at the moment is speaking to providing some training, some reflective training, actually. We do very little teaching, we do a lot of reflective work with people who work with boy children. And there is a need. Many therapists and social workers, there's a predominance of women. And often when they're faced with a boy child who has been abused, there's a failure to feel, I've really connected with this child. And because there is a need to work with boys differently, and yes, I do believe that often boys do a lot better in groups if they are prepared for that group and if they have a skilled therapist who is used to working in groups therapeutically. So you are right there. Very often, when there is peer support for disclosure and working through some of the issues attached to both victimization, but also behaving inappropriately sexually, groups are really valuable, and you use your group connections in order to empower boy children to speak out and obtain the support of other boys in that group.
8: I mean, what I thought was one of the most important aspects of the UCT study was this recommendation that boys not be seen merely through a masculinized lens, but as children first,

0: your scan shows a boy, you tend to look at boys' toys, boys' clothes, and so on and so forth. So we actually have a gendered expectation of our children, whereas they should grow up, especially in those early years, with an awareness that children are children, others are others, children have rights, adults have rights, and it doesn't matter whether they're male or female, you know, in terms of how they view themselves and how they view the rights of others.
1: Very interesting speaking to you, and thank you so much for your insight into that. That was Dr. Joan Vanikerk, a clinical social worker and a consultant on these important issues surrounding the rights of children. All right, it is 11 o'clock on the Daily Discourse. It's time for your latest news bulletin. Let's just see who is standing by with that right now. It is, of course, Ondela Mbana.

0: Thank you, Joanne. And the top story is Colonel Jacobs testifies at the Madlanga Commission and a tropical storm rips through Japan's main island. For SAFM News, I am Ondelambana and a very good morning. Durban Serious Organized Crime Investigation Unit member Colonel Gavin Jacob has told the Madlanga Commission that he made the decision not to cordon off the crime scene at the Isiphingo Depot. This is where more than 541 kilograms of cocaine was intercepted by police. Jacob says he did not want to prejudice the business where the drugs were found, as it was not implicated in any criminal activity. The cocaine was subsequently stolen in November 2021 at the Hawks offices in Port Shepston. Jacob, who was responding to evidence leader advocate Mahlapa Silo, was one of the first police officers called to the Isiphingo crime scene, where cocaine worth approximately 200 million rand was discovered.
1: You say you took the decision not to cordon off and close the depot. Would I be correct to conclude that you took that decision as what the crime scene commander, the
2: yes,
1: most
2: sir.
1: Senior person, are you responsible for the scene? On what basis did you take that decision?
2: As the senior officer on the scene, Commissioner, any of these executive or decisions that are made with regards to a crime scene and the handling thereof would have fell squarely on my shoulders.
0: National Assembly Speaker Thoko Didiza has rejected allegations of bias in the Section 89 impeachment process against President Cyril Ramaphosa. This after African Transformation Movement's parliamentary leader Vuyo Zungula called for Didiza to recuse herself from the process. Zungula claims that Didiza had met with President's lawyers after the Constitutional Court's ruling relating to the Palapala matter and is therefore incapable of acting impartially in her capacity as Speaker. In a statement, Parliament called the claims false and said they were based on tabloid reports. ATM National spokesperson Zama Jona.
3: At a particular point, when she had to take a principled stance on whether the impeachment inquiry must actually go ahead or not, she took a stance that voted against the continuation of impeachment. So the issue of meeting the legal team of the president and other matters that are widely reported become just a leg on a bigger issue that actually shows her bias towards the president.
0: Police have launched a manhunt following the death of an 18-year-old boy who was attacked with a panga in Bramfisherville, Soweto, yesterday. The learner reportedly left home in the morning to visit a friend's house. Police say the teenagers then proceeded towards a nearby school when the deceased was attacked with a panga. Police spokesperson Tinzolo Sibeko says the motive of the attack is unknown and is as investigations are continuing.
4: Preliminary investigations revealed that the deceased, a learner at a secondary school in Meadowlands, had left home earlier that morning to visit a friend in Phase 1 Bramfisherville. It is alleged that the two proceeded to a secondary school in the area where the deceased was attacked and assaulted by unknown suspects. The victim sustained severe injuries and was transported to a local clinic in a private vehicle for medical treatment. He later succumbed to his injuries.
0: The Road Freight Association says the latest cut in diesel prices will offer limited relief for truckers. The association has warned that levies and structural costs are still pushing transport prices higher. The price of diesel dropped by up to 3.25 rand at midnight, while both grades of

0: petrol increased by 143 cents per litre. RFA CEO Gavin Kelly says the industry remains under significant pressure despite the adjustment.
1: We've seen since the beginning of the year roughly a 79% increase in the cost of fuel. So this isn't going back to what the numbers were at the end of February. This is really only the beginning of what we hope is going to be a continual decline. And that means that there's still a fair amount of transporters out there who are struggling with the high cost of fuel. And so the 2-3 rand, depending on the type of diesel that you use, has brought some relief, but still has quite an impact on transporters in the country.
0: Tropical storm Yangmi is ripping through Japan's main island Honshu as it heads towards Tokyo with winds of up to 90 kilometers an hour. Transport and businesses have been disrupted and power supplies cut to nearly 60,000 homes. The BBC's Kurumi Mori has the details.
2: Tropical storm Changmi is moving up the Pacific coastline towards central Japan as authorities warn of flooding, mudslides and overflowing rivers. Evacuations have been ordered for more than 350,000 people, including parts of Tokyo. More than 800 domestic and international flights have been canceled so far, with local transport, including the Shinkansen bullet trains, also facing disruptions. Officials are urging residents to continue to monitor advisories.
0: Recapping the top story, Durban's Serious Organized Crime Investigation Unit member Colonel Gavin Jacob has told the Madlanga Commission that he made the decision not to cordon off the crime scene at the Isipingo Depot. This is where more than 541 kilograms of cocaine was intercepted by police. I'm on Dilambana for SAFM News headlines at 11:30.
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5: Today's youth, we live a very selfish life. 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How do I improve myself? And yes, refining and growing in self was important. 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It was once not guaranteed. Learning in your mother tongue, being educated in your mother tongue, is something that we take for granted today.

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1: We're heading for 8 minutes past 11 here on the Daily Discourse. We're into our final hour, and as you're aware, it is Wednesday, and that means one thing as we head towards 11 o'clock. We're always standing by for Brian Hirsch, financial advisor, and he is here to answer all your questions. And today we are tackling the issue of growth investing, and should you invest offshore rather than solely onshore. So Brian joins us on the line now. I'd love to take your calls on this. Remember, Brian and I take calls throughout the session as well as your voice notes. You can give us a call on 086-000-2032. Our WhatsApp line is 0614-104-107. All right, Brian, welcome to the program once again. Lovely to have you with us this Wednesday morning. What is the difference between offshore and onshore investing?
2: Questions one has to ask, what is your objective when you're investing? This week, I intend to talk about those who have an objective to beat inflation and create long-term growth. And next week, I'm going to be dealing with what can people do who are short of money and looking for higher income? Where can they get income from? Because remember the maxim, the greater the risk, the greater the return. That's an absolute lie. The greater the return, you may end up losing your money by taking a chance. Firstly, we've always understood the expression, not putting all your eggs in one basket. And that in the investment world is described as being diversification, diversifying out of your business, diversifying in different asset classes, namely equity, property, emergency cash, and other alternative investments. And then most importantly, when you've got investments and you're looking for growth, diversifying globally. Understand that if you're trying to beat inflation over a long period of time, your growth assets, namely your equities or equity funds, need to be diversified between both South Africa and globally. The characteristics of investing in equity funds need to be understood that one needs to have a time horizon. In other words, time in the market in excess of 5 years. Don't go into any growth assets, anything where you're trying to make money. You know, if you buy a property, you never think of property daily. You think of property as long-term. Think of your funds that you're investing for growth as long-term. And why do I say this? Because over the last 80 years, there have been 17 times global events that have caused markets to fall, and therefore many investment portfolios falling, where people then start needing to do ridiculous, take action. And that's where I believe you need a financial advisor to act as your financial psychologist, to hold your hand through the difficult time. And every year, there are difficult times. Last year, we had the Liberation Day when Trump announced the tariffs. And this year, we had the war starting in the end of February. And those are times that markets fall. And one needs to understand that although in the last two events, the tariff last year and the war, the markets recovered in a V shape. And picture a V, so picture the left-hand side of the V going down and the right-hand side of the V going up. Markets have surpassed where they went down within a month. But let me say this to you. Since in all these events that have happened in the years, and there's always a year, there have been times where it's taken as long as 1.7, 1.75 years to recover. And the last time that was in the oil embargo in 1973. And it's for this reason that the risk profile of anyone being in markets is considered aggressive. When we do a report for a client and we talk about growth, we have to tick the last block, not the conservative block, which is one, I'm going to be in cash, and that's for what I always say, for emergency needs or for time that you need income, but the block on the last block is aggressive because markets do go up and now don't be nervous of what I said because markets do always recover and people always take face value. So I'm not predicting any market crash. I'm just saying one needs to be cautious because people are very uncomfortable in periods when you think you could do better sitting in the bank. And I'm a bit nervous that people are worrying about moving out of bank accounts in the short term and going in the markets. And I say that's one of the dangers, the fear of greed. But the question is, what type of funds do you invest in? So let me explain. South Africa accounts for less than 0.5%, put that into perspective, less than 0.5% of global growth. We call that GDP. And more than 99% of our activities happen beyond our borders. They happen overseas and abroad. In my opinion, and proven by the number of South Africans that have made a great success abroad, and we know the one is Musk, and others are in great demand when they leave South Africa. We don't have bad companies. We have excellent management. Our people are well educated. One needs to understand that if you want to be invested in the current world, I call this is the cutting investments. You need to be invested in industries which are at the forefront. The brands of the last 50 years, the banks, they solid. The retailers, they solid. But they're not at the cutting edge. The brands, but there's no real excitement from them. And they'll pay good dividends and they'll meander along. But the excitement is coming from where? Technology, driven by AI, that's one. We cannot live to that. I mean, I'm struggling, Joanne, and to keep up with all the technological changes. Every day, my computer changes with something. Fortunately, I've got a lot of ladies I can call in and say, help. But in some cases, the elderly have been used to going into their banks for 50 to 60 years, cannot even find their banks anymore because it's all online. Advancement in healthcare, to robotic surgery, drugs to help you lose weight without exercise. I said to one of my ladies who brought me piece of chocolate cake. I says, where's my Zempec? You know, it was the diet drug. So I can eat that. I don't know if that works. Can you eat the piece of the pill with a chocolate cake? I don't know. If you think about, no one takes cash anymore. All the pay systems, the MasterCards, the American Express, all those cards, they are all overseas. And global luxury goods, manufacture of aircrafts, Airbus and Boeing. Very little of this is developed in South Africa. And even the top companies in South Africa, the mines, the all the commodity companies, the NASPERS and Process, two of our biggest companies, are all earning their money overseas. Billiton, which is a household name, doesn't have anything here. It's all in Australia and the rest of the world. So for that reason, when you're looking for a growth, I'd always be looking invest in offshore. And I just want to finally, quickly, and I know I'm talking quickly because we don't have a lot of time on the Wednesday morning, but you can buy within your retirement fund, tax-free savings. You can buy international funds without transferring money out of South Africa. On the offshore investment allowance, every South African is allowed anything up to 2 million to take offshore without permission, and a further 10 million if you want permission. And the big advantage of taking funds out of South Africa is that when you buy these funds in South Africa, you not only pay capital gains tax on the performance of the fund, you also pay it on the rand value if the rand depreciates. And over the next 10 years, like previously, the rand will depreciate, although it's looking pretty strong at the moment.
1: All right. So,
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1: All right, Brian, we're getting some messages and calls in from our listeners. I'm going to start with this one. Hi, Brian and Joanne. If one has 1 million, where and how can he save it for a good return? I will need to use the money over the next 3 years.
2: You can only save it in the bank. You can't take any other chances. Mm. You don't want any risk. You want certainty and security. And if your only interest rates have gone up a little bit, and if you're only looking for 7 or 8% rather than trying to get 11 or 12, that extra 4% comes with a cost, and that cost is the word risk. Don't take any risk. Go and shop around, look at Investec, look at other banking opportunities, see where you can put it. We're also expecting maybe interest rates, and I'm dead against that, I must tell you. I haven't spoken to you about that, Joanne, about the rise in interest rates. Well, I'm one of those vocal people who are totally against it because the consumers are struggling. So take no risk, be cautious, look around. You've got fixed deposit accounts, and that's where you should stay.
1: All right, let's listen to this voice note, Brian.
3: Hi, good morning, Joanne. Good morning, Brian. I would like to ask what happens to your investment if you are contributing monthly?
2: No voice notes.
3: You happen to lose your job before you.
1: Brian, I see what the problem is. You're not able to hear the voice notes. I'm going to try and play that again in just a moment. Let's listen in again, please, Brian. One second, please.
3: Hi, good morning, Joanne. Good morning, Brian. I would like to ask what happens to your investment if you are contributing monthly and you happen to lose your job before you reach the age of 55? Does it keep growing or what happens? Please advise. Thank you.
2: Okay, well, I would imagine you asked me two questions. One, you asked, does it keep growing? It does. If your investments are paid up, then they will continue to grow. You need to have a look at what funds you're invested in. I don't know what your age is, but you need to look at what time horizon you've got. And when you said only 55, I'm gathering that because that's what governs retirement annuities, the earliest age of retirement. It's a retirement fund. So if you've got more time horizon, as we've discussed this morning, be a little bit more growth orientated. Certainly make sure that the 40%, 45% is invested offshore, and you can. If you need to withdraw money, unfortunately, the only way you can draw money is out of the two-pot system. Any money that you had in that retirement fund at the end of August 24, you're entitled to draw 10% of that fund with a maximum of 30,000. And any money you save now since then, your money has been split between two pots, the one pot being the retirement pot, which you can't touch until 55 and or retirement, and the other one, that's two-thirds, and the one-third pot, which is the savings pot, you can take out with a minimum of 2,000 rand a year.
1: Right, I'm sure that's clear. Tabo in Pretoria is on the line to us, and you want to speak about the issue of medical aid, Tabo. Hi.
4: Hi, morning.
2: Morning, Tabo.
4: Good morning, Brian. I just would like to ask you, please, to help with the confusion that is in place now with Bonitas changing to Momentum Administrator. I'm one of the patients, and I can't even get and authorizations because they are not answering phones, they are not answering the emails, the Bonitas site. Can you please find out what is happening? This is now the third day the switch has taken place.
2: Okay, and I know that's changed. If you send me the details, I will pass it on to my personal healthcare consultant ask him to investigate and get back to you.
4: Thank you.
2: We'll give my number out at the end of the program, and if you thank send you. That to me, Bob, what is your name? Tabu?
1: Yeah, it's Tabu, correct.
2: Tabu, okay, fine.
1: Okay, fantastic. Thank you. Brian, some interesting details that you were giving us there on the kind of investments that you can think about if you are considering investing onshore or offshore. I'm not sure our listeners have a good sense of what it means to actually invest offshore or onshore. You're essentially investing in companies locally or internationally, as the case may be.
2: Absolutely correct. And very simply, everyone's putting money into retirement funds, tax-free savings. People are buying unit trusts. And they, you know, when people tell me I'm investing with Alan Gray, I say, you're not investing with Alan Gray. Alan Gray is the room. Alan Gray, I've got over 40 funds. Which fund are you investing? When you tell me you're investing with Investec, which fund are you investing in? And when you have to select the fund together with your financial advisor, you will say, the financial advisor, in my opinion, should be saying to you, I think you should be investing in offshore funds because you have a long-term time horizon. These are the funds you can invest in, and they've got global funds and worldwide funds and all different funds, or you can invest in South African funds. Even though you're using the brand of Allan Gray or Mutual, you've still got to select where that money gets fed into every single month and every during the course of the year. And it's that selection of those funds, which you can either buy South African shares, There's the Satrix, you can buy into Satrix, which you can go and buy online yourself. But just understand, investing is not just about today, it's what happens going forward. And therefore, if you're buying, you can buy global funds, you can buy onshore funds, and you're already doing it. You may not even be aware, but anyone contributing to retirement annuity or tax-free saving has made a call. They have made a call with someone which fund you're ticking, which box you're ticking. And so offshore will give you an exposure to all the global companies, 99% more than what you're able to invest in South Africa. And I know, and when I'm looking for income, which I'll talk about next week, it's a very different story. I ain't going offshore for income. Interest rates are low. Interest rates are much higher here. And I've got a lot more security in government bonds. So I'll talk about that. But from a growth point of view, if anyone wants to understand or wants a table, you can send and we'll, but don't do it on your own. Talk to you. Your banks have got financial planners. You may have your own financial planners. You can phone the Financial Planning Institute if you want to broker. There's a whole range of opportunities for you. Rather pay someone a little bit, not just to make your initial investment today, but to look after you, hold your hand and see, is it achieving what you want to do? Most people can't do that on their own.
1: All right. Alan in Douglasdale is on the line to us, Brian. And I believe, Alan, you're looking for some investment advice from Brian?
5: Yeah, so I wanted to find out, I've recently been retrenched. With me being retrenched, you obviously get your severance payout and your retrenchment package and all of that. And from a tax point of view, there's that threshold. I think it's $550,000 where you don't get taxed on that first $550,000. Separate to that, I also have a provident fund. Can I withdraw from that provident fund with limited penalties?
2: Alan, how old are you?
5: I'm 40.
2: Okay. Carry on.
5: Yeah.
2: Okay.
5: Can I withdraw from that provident fund?
2: Okay. Well, very simply, you can withdraw as at the 31st of August 2024, whatever the value was. It's over and above the 550, you're only going to get the next 27,500 rand tax-free. The balance you'll have to draw and you'll pay tax at the withdrawal tables, which between 27,500 and I think 660,000, you'll pay 18% tax, but you can. Any other money that you invested since August, in other words, maybe the 1st of September 2024, has been divided for you up in your provident fund, two-thirds, one-third. You can't withdraw the two-thirds, but you can withdraw the one-third. That one-third is taxable at a different rate, and that's taxed at marginal rates. So depending when you were retrenched, depending what payout you got, whatever your tax may be for this coming current taxable year, you will pay tax on. Does that help you, Alan?
5: Yeah, very, very helpful. Thank you.
2: Anything else you want to ask?
5: No, that's all. Thanks.
1: Thanks very much for that,
5: thanks,
1: Alan. Let's listen to our last voice note, Brian, that you can respond to.
6: Hi, Brian. Hi, Joanne. Errol, Devin. Look, if a full-scale war breaks out in the Middle East with other countries involved, does it affect overseas investments, overseas funds? That's my take. Errol, Devin.
2: Errol, we saw that happen on the 27th of February this year when the war broke out and the markets dropped 14%. So that it will have an effect on the markets. But, you know, again, the point I'm making, if you have a long-term time horizon, the war will come to an end. The companies themselves, if you think about the companies I've spoken about technology companies, they won't fall out of bed. There may be other industries. I mean, if you think about armaments, that may be something to be invested in. But healthcare is not going to change. So, but when people panic, markets are driven on two factors. The first is fundamentals, how the company's doing, and the second is very much sentiment. And markets are driven by sentiment in the short term. And the minute the war breaks out, what happens is institutions step aside. They don't put the money that they receive every day, every week, every month into the market. They hold back. People start to panic. People start to sell. There are no buyers. Supply and demand applies. There's now more supply, less demand. Markets drop. So market shares come down. And then what happens? Who does the buying? The institutions. Everyone's lost their money because they've now realized their losses. Yes, they will. Simple answer. Yes, markets will come down, but that's not the time to panic. As a matter of fact, when markets come down, actually is the time to be buying. And as Warren Buffett, who's I've always had the greatest respect and always followed him, always said, when there's blood in the street, start buying. And when everyone's euphoric and everyone's partying, start selling.
1: Good advice there, Brian. And I just want to add one last thing based on something you said earlier. You often advise people to go to a financial advisor. And I think financial advisors are stereotyped as people who only serve the very, very affluent or wealthy. You know, should we, no matter how much we have in our bank accounts, whether it's 10,000 or 20,000 you want to invest, is it still equally important to go to a financial advisor, no matter how much you have that you need to invest? Yeah.
2: And the answer is yes, however, it's quite difficult. We're all governed by phase, and we're all governed by the latest ruling set up by Treasury, that we've got an enormous amount of compliance. And sometimes it's not cost effective for you to have a financial advisor. And therefore, but when you're talking to your banks automatically have to provide that, and they do provide that service. And it's you're going in there and you're talking to the bank. I do. But let me say this to you. I was given a lesson 60 years ago, and my teacher said, pray for your clients, give them good service, and as they grow, your business will grow. And I've stuck to that maxim all my life. I've serviced my clients, and they have grown with me. And so you never know today when you meet someone, they may be a small client today, look after them, they may grow, you'll grow your business with them. You know, that's one of the great lessons I was taught by my mentors.
1: Yeah, that was really good advice there. Brian, please give us your contact details for our listeners who want to contact you ahead of next week.
2: The website is www.bhca.co.za. The radio line, busy line, 011-880-4888. That is manned by my people who run my web pages. And then if anyone, I mentioned all the crashes that have happened in the market over the last 80 years, how long it's taken to recover. Mm-hmm. And I've also got a nice slide which shows what happened 22 days later, 66 days later, and so on. And if anyone wants that, they can just send that note and we'll send it to them.
1: Wonderful, Brian. Always good speaking to you. Have a wonderful week ahead.
2: You too.
1: And we look forward to seeing you next Wednesday.
2: Cheers.
1: All right. We are heading towards 11:30, but let me just remind you of Brian's details once again if you'd like to contact him. His website address is www.bhca.co.za. www.bhca.co.za. And his number is 011-880-4888. And leave all your details there so that he's able to get to the bottom of what you want answered. 11:30 it is on the Daily Discourse. 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
7: Thank you, Joanne. On the news headlines, suspended SAPS Organized Crime Unit Sergeant Fanny Ngosi's bail appeal has been dismissed by the High Court in Pretoria. Ngosi was appealing a ruling by the Pretoria North Magistrates Court denying him bail. He faces charges including theft, defeating the ends of justice, and the unlawful possession of ammunition and explosives. Durban Serious Organized Crime Investigation Unit member Colonel Gavin Jacobs has told the Madlanga Commission that he made the decision not to cordon off the crime scene at the Isipingo Depot, and the George Municipality in the Western Cape has issued a warning to residents to avoid low-lying areas that are prone to flooding. A full update follows at the top of the hour.
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1: 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Now, we always bring you an update on the Madlanga Commission at this time of the day, and it has again been an interesting day there in Pretoria. The commission again focusing on South Africa's growing drug scandal as Colonel Gavin Jacob testified about the disappearance of 541 kilograms of cocaine worth more than 200 million rand from Hawke's premises in Port Shepstone. Jacob was commander of the Durban Serious Organized Crime Investigation Unit, and he detailed how the cocaine seizure was linked to a sophisticated rip-on-rip-off trafficking method. So that essentially means this is where drugs are hidden inside legitimate shopping containers and they're later removed with alleged insider assistance. He admitted that despite the scale of these operations, he's unaware of any successful arrests linked to rip-on-rip-off cases in KwaZulu-Natal or even in South Africa by extension. The commission also heard that evidence handling procedures were flawed. The SAP 13 register was poorly completed, exhibit bags were unavailable, and DNA and fingerprint results are still outstanding years later due to laboratory backlogs. Jacob denied any involvement in the disappearance of the drugs. He said he passed a polygraph test and was unaware of security weaknesses at the Port Shepstone facility. He also defended his decision not to shut down the depot where the drugs were discovered. He said the company itself was not implicated and he didn't want to disrupt business operations. So those proceedings are continuing now, and the Madlanga inquiry, as SABC News is telling us, is hearing more about the KZN drug bust evidence. It really is a very extensive issue that has been covered widely, and they are continuing to stay on that until they've got to the bottom of it. As I said, we're taking your calls and your messages at this hour. We dealt with a number of issues in the last few hours, and one of them was the issue of boys and the sexual abuse in particular. They suffer all kinds of abuse, but sexual abuse is one of those aspects of it, and it's such a sad thing to have heard about today. Dr. Joan van Niekerk spoke to us about it. And it's horrible to hear what these children are going through, and the fact that many of them just don't have the outlets to air what has happened to them or to ask for help. Let's listen in.
8: Good morning, Joanne. Your guest is 100% spot on when she's telling you the boy child is getting left behind. You see? Like I contended last time to say, why can't we come up with a different messaging to push all these children, both girls and boys, ahead, you know? Not to say, let us work on the girls and then once everybody's on par, then we can start. Like I said last time, that day will always be in the future. It will never come. Once the girls are there, the boys will be left behind. Then we'll start to go back to try to pick up the boys, and then the girls would be left behind. It's a trap, and you people are not seeing it. This is Mabena in Middleburg.
1: Mabena, thanks for your message. And I think, you know, especially in regards to the issue of gender-based violence, you have to take boys along with you. Because, I mean, the figures show that adult men are largely responsible for gender-based violence in this country. But how do they become those men in the first place, right? They're often children who are exposed to violence themselves, right? So maybe they were brutalized by parents or caregivers. Maybe they experienced brutality at school or at the hands of their peers, and they become violent people. So it's important to intervene when they're young to make sure they are both protected, but also given the kind of therapy that is required to cure them, should it will not cure them as such, but help heal them if they have experienced abuse already. One of you was interested in the post office story. We spoke about what the business rescue practitioner process has cost in the last few years, and I'd like to hear your views on that.
9: Morning, Joanna. Listening to Umama Ukhuselo Digo saying that they are even proposing partnership with banks to install ATMs on post office, it's very funny. It shows how behind these people are. How long have you been on the ATM yourself, Mam Ukhuselo? Because nobody uses ATMs these days. You can even withdraw cash at the till points. It's permanent on the line, Pine Town.
1: Spamandla, thank you for that. One of you says, hi, JJ, on the issue of migrants, I wonder why SA people are seized with directing their anger towards the immigrants without looking at the root causes of the whole issue. As long as there is free movement of people within the SADC region, this problem will continue to burden South Africa. You can get rid of all the illegal migrants today, but the cycle will repeat. There is always a new visitor on their way to South Africa every day. And then another review says, good morning, Joanne and the listeners. The government of South Africa has lost touch about the reality. Defense systems have been technologically advanced worldwide, but we are still using the same old military capabilities. Our defense needs an overhauled upgrade, says Tumelo Molefe in Lamontville, Durban. One of you also saying the constitution has ever been changed. I think this person is trying to say has been changed almost every year. It's not a static document, even the president said. It was just a basic document for the country. And one of you also thinks the GNU might have more than 70% of the seats in parliament, which sounds wonderful enough to change the constitution, but in reality the parties are too divided, so getting big amendments through is almost impossible. Sifiso making a very good point there indeed. Let's take some of your calls now. Sabata in KwaZulu-Natal is on the line to us. Sabata, what's your thought about the constitution? Sabata, do we have you on the line? Has our line to you dropped? I hope not. Okay, we're not hearing Sabata. We'll try and come back to you in a moment, Sabata. Sasha in Potch is on the line to us. You also want to talk about the constitution. Good morning.
10: Morning, Joanne. Thank you for taking my call.
1: Sure.
10: Yes. What I want to say about the constitution, I think our politicians are not being honest when we talk about the constitution, how they use it to their own advantage. For instance, that part that says South Africa belongs to all that lives in it. The reason for that, it was around the negotiations of CODESA 1, CODESA 2, etc. Now, the PAC, OASAPO, and all the other political parties wanted white people to get out of South Africa. But now, because of that negotiation, see, the ANC felt that no, that was not right. That's why they assured white people that no, you are not going to be chased out of South Africa. You've got also a right to be here. You understand?
1: Yes.
10: Now, not to the advantage of these foreigners, but now today, OEFF or ANC use it as if it was for foreigners. It was never for foreigners. It was only to give white people assurance that we ANC do not argue like OPAC, who are saying white people came here in 1652, so they must get out of the country. We'll chase them into the sea.
1: Yeah, thank you for that. I mean, it's lovely to hear that historical background coming through, because we often forget the history and we can become ahistoric at times. But I think Sasha's making a really good point there, which is that there was a historical context for it. And I think that's why many people feel that because the context of South Africa has changed, the country has changed, and the shall we say, the constitution of our population in the country right now has changed, that needs to be reviewed. And they may have an argument there, certainly. Max in Welkom is on the line to us. You want to talk about the protection of boys, Max? Morning.
11: Yeah, good morning, Joanne. Thank you so much for the opportunity.
1: Only
11: I must just maybe firstly declare that we love you. We love you so much, and we appreciate your work. And we appreciate the hard work that has been done by your support team there.
1: Thank you, Max. Yeah, the feeling is very mutual.
11: Now we love you. We love you, Joanne.
1: Thank you.
11: Joanne, I agree, I would say, with much of what Dr. Joanne was saying.
1: Yes.
11: Joanne van Niekerk. But, you see, I think she misses the point where she says, now we must make boys to play with dolls and all this. You know, when you start building a society, you start building it from the time when the people are kids, and the boy must be able to grasp what role the boy is supposed to play in society, and the girl must also be brought up to understand what role the ladies are supposed to be playing in society. It's not to mean that the boys' role in society is more important than the girls, or the girls' role in building society is more important. The both roles are mutually supporting, and both roles, they are meant to support society and build society. But the issue of boys playing with dolls and all this, I think we'll be giving a wrong message to the kids. We shouldn't go to that point. We should just rather bring up the kids, and they must be able to understand what role each gender is supposed to be playing in the society and its existence. But not to say that this role of the boys is important or this role of the girl is important. No, they are both important. They are mutually supporting. But they should not be misconstrued to say now the girls must play with the toys of the boys must now go and play with the dolls. No, that one I don't agree.
1: So Max, I think you're saying something important. Don't go yet. I think you're saying something important about no one gender's role being more important than the other in society. But let's talk about the issue of boys playing with dolls. And many people just see that as an isolated kind of thing, right? But there are boys who grow up to be fathers, right? And their first experience of nurturing something, is with their own children, right? Or a child that they are looking after. They've never been encouraged to play with dolls, and yet that kind of nurturing role that girls tend to role play when they're playing with dolls is the same thing that will be required of a boy when he grows up to become a father, or when he grows up to care for children around him. At the same time, girls, you're not really in favor of them being encouraged to play with cars, but girls grow up to be drivers as well. I love cars. I love driving. I love to be the one in the driving seat. And so don't you think that plays into the way society has changed and the way our roles have changed and how we can prepare our children for that when they're young?
11: Yes, Joan, we can do that. Mm-hmm. But I'm saying, let's not stereotype. Now, let's give the dolls to the boys. Put the toys, and then the girl and the boy will pick the toy that they want.
1: Yes, no, I agree with that. Let's
11: expose them. They must get the exposure, yes. But the boy will necessarily look at the father and say, my father is washing the car, let me go and help him take a small baguette. And then the girl will say, you know, mom, let me help you with the cabbage and all this, let me wash this carrot. Let's allow them to play the role, because the girl sees herself as a mother one day. She looks at the mother, she says, I'll be doing these roles one day. And then the boy saying, my father is doing the garden. One day I'll be doing this garden so that it will also remain as beautiful as it is. But let's not stereotype and say, you girls go and play with the cars. You boys go and play with the dolls.
1: Yeah, I don't think it's about forcing them. I think it's you're right when you say let's give them a choice. I used to have to help wash my father's car. He used to give me an old toothbrush and make me brush his
11: drive his car. Oh,
1: So I think the roles are changing. But thank you for that call, Max. Madlokovo in KwaZulu-Natal, you want to speak about the constitution. Morning, Madlokovo.
12: Yes, Joanne. I think... We agree that the constitution is an organic document.
1: Yes.
12: And I think starting with the issues of the electoral system, for example, I think the proportional representation has not worked for us. Maybe it has worked well for the politician. So I think it is time to consider the constituent-based system of elections. To start with, and then of course I think there's always reference to CODESA and so on.
1: Yes.
12: I'm not sure, Joanna. This is a question that I've actually been carrying for some time.
1: Mm-hmm.
12: Who has a record of the outcomes of CODESA? Because I think because it was a public document.
1: Mm-hmm.
12: So how much of knowledge has been put to public in terms of what happened at Kotesa.
1: Yeah. We're losing that history, Malukuvu, definitely, and we need to revise it. Thank you. Thank you very much for that lovely call. One of you says, listening to Max's call, hi, Joanne, nobody said boys must play with dolls. The lady said that kids shouldn't be prevented from expressing themselves or constraining their development. Nurturing fathers are awesome, says Jen in Cape Town. Yeah, I think I agree with that one, Jen. And let's take a last voice note on the issue of the constitution being changed.
13: And the listeners, Johan, yeah, our constitution must be changed. The best constitution in the world that are turning us into jokes, it must be changed. It's not the best one. It's the one that is making us look like jokes. It must be changed, really. Thank you.
1: Thank you. I hope you are getting your email ready to send to the Constitutional Review Committee. All right, that is where we're going to leave it for today. Thank you for joining us. Sakina Kamwendo standing by with update at noon just after your book reading. Have a wonderful afternoon. Catch you tomorrow. Bye.
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15: 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Reigning EFC flyweight champion Amanda Mad Dog Lino, a force behind some of the most brutal moments in EFC history, defends her throne. Against Nigeria's own Juliet Chukwu, the reigning bantamweight champion. 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
16: SAFM's award-winning drama department presents to you another episode of the book, The Unfair Way. The untold history of South African black golf, written by Jerry Lepu, read by Simpiwe Gwana. Please note that the views expressed in this book are not that of the station. Listener's discretion is advised.
17: The unintended consequence of the formation of CFS was a split in black golf. A breakaway golf association which aligned itself with the objectives of CFS in promoting the new image of South Africa was formed and called the South African Bantu Golf Association. It was encroaching on the turf of the established and nationally recognized South African Non-White Golf Union. Poor performance of black golfers, reasons and substandard performance. Meanwhile, with the small changes made by the government to allow participation of black golfers in previously white-only tournaments underway, the euphoria of black players was soon dampened by their inability to return good scores, which equated those they produced at the FEL courses. At the FEL courses, they easily returned scores of 6 or 8 under par, but at the white golf courses, a black golfer returning an 18-hole score of 4 over par was praised for having played well. Only a few players such as Papua Segulam, Vincent Chabalala, Ishmael Chogulam, David Mutati, Peter Mkata, Solomon Dondashe, Richard Mokhorwane regularly managed to break par. Two other players from the Cape Province, Noel Mart and Mervyn Halland, were in the same league as the aforementioned exceptional players. However, there were other players on the fringes who played well from time to time but lacked consistency. These players were Soli Sipeng, Shedrack Mlifi, Zakaria Mavundla, Vuyisile Qekisane, Junpadam Ranjit, R. Anuplal, Tiny Rampal, Richard Mokhorwane, Paul Leichman, Lawrence Butelezi, Martin Dupree, Jerry Lepu and Robert Njingila. They would play well in the first two rounds but fade in the remaining two rounds. Perfect examples are Joe Dlamini and Norman Mashaba at the Rail Fright Classic in Schoeman's Park. Bloemfontein Dlamini had shot a 70 and 72 in the first two rounds, while Mashaba's score was a 72 and 71 in the last two rounds. They faded to the back of the field. Between a grass and felt course, comparison between proper and felt courses. Various reasons have been advanced for the poor performance of black golfers when participating in open tournaments played at white golf courses. The most common being that black golfers did not have the opportunity to use white courses. They only used white courses when they played in international tournaments. There was merit in the argument put forward by black golfers about not being able to practice at white golf courses. The black and white courses were like chalk and cheese. The white courses were designed by experts who were professional in this field, while the black courses were makeshift arrangements designed by volunteers. Because of the vastness of the fairway in fell courses, a player had many options to take on his way to the green. Faced with this scenario, a player would be spoiled for choice on his way from the tee to green. No matter where he hit his ball, a player would never be ruled out of bounds. It was barely surprising then that black players who were accustomed to such conditions in fell courses would find themselves in deep trouble when playing at white golf courses, due to the unfamiliar settings where there is clear demarcation between fairway, rough out of bounds, and other hazards. Fell courses proved to be extremely dangerous for caddies, always with long grass, thereby making it difficult to locate the ball once it had been hit and had landed. Caddies would often rush ahead of the player to stand at the middle of the fairway in order to follow the flight of the ball from the tee until where it lands. They would then rush to the ball, but with some caddies getting injured by some of the balls in flight, since they would not always be able to track their flight before it lands on the tall grass. In comparison to white courses, the greens of the fell courses were also small, averaging 6 meters in diameter, and where in a 10-centimeter diameter was dug in as a hole, also with the opening of the holes differing in size. This was the reason why the scores were low at fell courses, as it was easy to sink apart from the edge of the tiny green. Greens of white golf courses were enormous in size and some quite undulating. Also, when a ball was chipped to the sand green, it stopped upon landing and did not roll away as it would happen in the grass greens. However, a problem arose when rain washed away the sand. The ball would not hold, and without the sand, the green became hard and fast. There were also no bunkers at the fell courses. Thus, greens and bunkers became the bane of many black golfers, as most hadn't mastered the art of playing out of a bunker. From easily shooting 8 under par on a par 72 fell golf course, black golfers found it difficult to be under par at white golf course, to a point where it would be denoted as an improvement for black retaining acceptable bet scores, if ever there is such a thing. For a 72-hole tournament, black golfers retain scores of above 300. This is normally way beyond the winning scores. At the time, several prominent black golfers such as Mervyn Holland and Noel Mart from the Western Cape, Jabu Ketelo of the Orange Free State, Vuyisile Cekisane and Soli Dondashe, both from the Eastern Cape province, waged relentlessly in an ongoing campaign to have white golf courses open to black players in order to normalize sporting conditions among all golf players. According to these players, black golf players' skills development was affected badly not only by lack of access to proper golf courses limited to whites only, but also by a lack of funds, as none received sponsorships as their white counterparts. Racial discrimination in general, such as in segregated residential and commercial establishments, including hotels, simply compounded the situation of black golfers, even as they had funds for their travel and accommodation to tournaments. They still would not find suitable accommodation at hotels, all because they were black and therefore not allowed to use the facility. This had a negative psychological impact on black golfers, as reflected in their poor performance. Chapter 8, A Stolen Opportunity, the 1979 Celebrity Pro-AM Golf Tournament. The Urban Areas Act 21 of 1923 was the catalyst in the creation of one of South Africa's townships, the Southwestern Townships, now famously known as Soweto. How it all began is that while there were already black people living on the Klipspruit farm as early as 1904, the purpose of the act was to ensure that the conditions in urban black residential areas are improved, as well as to control their entry and movement into such neighboring urban areas. Following the promulgation of the act, the Johannesburg Town Council created a Municipal Native Affairs Department in 1927. The council, through this department, bought a portion of the Klipspruit farm. The first lot of houses were built in 1930, and the cluster was named Orlando Location after the then chairperson of the Native Affairs Committee, Edwin Orlando Liake. Soweto got its name after William Carr, chairperson of the Non-European Affairs, called for a competition to name the township. One of the names that gained prominence was Kwampanza, after James Sofasonke Mpanza, who was a popular public figure and activist in the original Orlando Township. However, the name that was ultimately chosen was the acronym Soweto for Southwestern Townships. Forcefully removed from previous areas under the Group Areas Act, black, colored, and Indian people, a majority being black, found themselves in the now expanded Soweto. Initially, Soweto's population consisted mainly of middle-aged people and their young or young adult children. However, as the township continued to grow, the initial homeowners became old and frail. As a result, an unusual social dilemma presented itself within the township of Soweto in African culture. It was customary for the elderly to be put under the care of their families. But this was no longer possible in the townships during apartheid days, as conditions dictated that the youth go to school and the young, able-bodied members of the family must work to earn a living. The situation got compounded by the fact that facilities such as old age homes or retirement village were not something black people were privy to. In fact, the elderly people of Soweto were often left to their own devices. Some of them were of poor physical health and others had mental challenges. One incident that comes to mind is that of an elderly man who bumped his head against an electric pole cable tensioner and immediately charged at the cable, thinking that someone was trying to fight with him.

0: It's 12 o'clock Wednesday, the 3rd of June, 2026. A very warm welcome to Update at Noon here on SAFM, leading the conversations that move us. My name is Bongi Wazwana, standing in for Sakina Kamwendo, coming up this hour.
1: So we're asking people to be on alert. Unfortunately, during our storm on the 6th of May, we lost two people with fallen trees. Also, our roads, some repairs has been done, but none of these repairs is permanent.
0: Disaster management teams on high alert in the Eastern and Western Capes following warnings of severe weather conditions.
2: Sometime in October 2021, I was contacted by Brigadier Nyuzwa informing me that there was an attempted break-in at the Port Shepstone office and that I should look into expediting investigations and the analysis of exhibits so that exhibits could be disposed of.
0: A new witness is testifying at the Madlanga Commission as it continues to probe the 200 million rand cocaine theft in KwaZulu-Natal. And John is here with sport.
3: Bafana Bafana get their first taste of the heat and altitude in Mexico City. Also, the promotion playoff relegation match is happening this afternoon. Probably going to decide who goes up.
0: All right, share your views with us, 41391, SMS charged at 150, caller 086-000-2032. 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Use the hashtag update at noon. All these and more coming up in the next hour. But first, though, Ondelambana is on standby with the latest news.

0: Thank you, Wongi. On the top stories, police investigate the murder of two men on the Cape Flats, and Category 8 storm makes landfall in the Garden Route region. For SAFM News, I'm Ondelambana, and a very good day. Police are investigating the murder of two men in Masipumelele near Ocean View on the Cape Flats in a suspected taxi-related attack. Police spokesperson Dake Gwala says officers responded to reports of a shooting in Pokela Road this morning.
1: Upon arrival, they found the lifeless bodies of two males aged 41 and 42 on the street with gunshot wounds. The motive for the shooting is suspected to be taxi-related, and no arrest has been effected yet. Anyone with information that might assist with the investigation is kindly requested to contact Crime Stop on 08600 10111, 08600 10111.
0: The High Court in Pretoria has dismissed suspended police sergeant Fani Nkosi's bail appeal. Nkosi, who is attached to the organized crime unit, approached the High Court to overturn the Pretoria North Magistrates Court's decision to deny him bail. Nkosi was arrested following a raid at his Pretoria North home in April. Police found case dockets, explosives, ammunition, and more than 50,000 rand in cash hidden under a mattress. Judge Mukinda Musupa has found that the magistrate at the lower court applied the law correctly.
2: I see no need to interfere with the judgment of the bail court, as the magistrate did not exercise his discretion wrongly. This appeal ought not to succeed. The order in the RAS, I make the following order. 1. The appeal against the Pretoria North Magistrate Court refusal to grant bail is hereby refused.
0: Durban Serious Organized Crime Investigation Unit member Colonel Gavin Jacob has testified at the Madlanga Commission that he was on leave when he was called to assist with the seizure of the 541 kilogram cocaine consignment. Jacob says he was called by Lieutenant Colonel Jabulani Duma, who also testified at the commission yesterday. The drugs were seized at the Isipingo Depot in June 2021 and subsequently stored at the Hawks premises in Port Shepstone, KwaZulu-Natal. Jacob has further told Commissioner Sesi Baloyi SC that it was his first time dealing with a container interception where drugs were seized from a container.
3: So it's not so much the quantity?
4: Not the quantity, it's the seizure, the type of seizure that we had done. I've done clan labs and the like, okay. But this was the largest seizure of cocaine per se that I had done.
0: The Eastern Cape Education Department has confirmed the suspension of schooling in three districts following a level 8 warning of severe weather conditions by the South African Weather Service. The department says the Nelson Mandela, Sarah Bartman and Buffalo City have been identified as parts of the province that's at risk amid inclement weather conditions. No evacuations or major incidents have been reported thus far. Departmental spokesperson Malbongwe Mdima.
5: Three Eastern Cape Department of Education districts have suspended schooling for today and tomorrow, which is the 3rd and 4th of June 2026, following warnings of severe weather conditions by the South African Weather Services. The three education districts, namely the Nelson Mandela, Sarah Parkman, and

0: Buffalo City have been identified as parts of the province to be severely affected by the level 8 weather warnings. Therefore, an urgent congregation responding and or regarding this weather condition has been sent to all three districts to take precautionary measures to avoid any loss of life during this period.
1: The George municipality in the Western Cape has issued a warning to residents to avoid low-lying areas that are prone to flooding. This as a Category 8 storm has made landfall in the Garden Route region, bringing widespread rain. There's also reports of flooding in some areas. Deborah Soar is the spokesperson for the George municipality.
2: The corner of Union and Hope Street is closed currently to all traffic due to low-level flooding. And there is no access to Hope Street. Heavy rain may result in flooding of roads, bridges, and low water crossings, while rapidly rising water levels in rivers and streams could create dangerous conditions with little warning. Motorists are reminded never to drive through flooded roads or moving water.
1: Recapping the top story, police are investigating the murder of two men in Masipumelele near Ocean View on the Cape Flats in a suspected taxi-related attack. I'm Wandile Mbana for SAFM News Headlines at 12:30.
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4: Thank you very much, Ondela. Lots of stories on our radar. Let's take you to a live briefing by the chief whip of the ANC, Mdumiseni Ntuli.
5: These are information sharing sessions only. No directives are issued and no administrative authority is exercised. There are certainly not sinister attempts to facilitate some kind of a state capture, as others have suggested, in any form. And of course, as others have strangely sought to suggest. All ANC members of Parliament have taken an oath to uphold and respect the Constitution and the laws of the Republic. We therefore wish to assure South Africans that no constitutional provision is violated when a political party establishes its own internal caucuses or study groups. Internal workings of the ANC caucus is determined by the Office of the Chief Whip. Neither the Speaker of the National Assembly or the Chairperson of the Council of Provinces nor GNU partners can dictate how the ANC or any other political party should manage its own internal affairs. It is factually incorrect to suggest that the ANC Study Group are a platform through which members of Parliament become embedded in administrative processes. The ANC has consistently exercised its oversight role in accordance with the constitutional obligations imposed by Section 42, Subsection 3, the legislative authority contained in Section 44 of the Constitution of the Republic and the Rules of Parliament. The invitation of public sector officials to provide information to any political party does not contravene any of the laws of our Republic. All political parties are at liberty to request information from government departments to assist them in performing their oversight responsibilities. Such requests are routinely accommodated in a manner consistent with the law and relevant protocols governing the disclosure of official information. On the issue of migration challenges that continue to confront our country, we have noted the rising tensions between South Africans and foreign nationals living in our country, which have had a negative impact across the continent. South Africans have been accused of xenophobia, and countries such as Ghana has repeatedly initiated processes to repatriate some of their citizens from South Africa, while also raising concerns through continental institutions. We strongly reject the strange notion that South Africans are xenophobic. South Africa is the biggest and sophisticated economy in the region and naturally attractive to economic migrants from the region and the rest of the continent. Our neighboring countries also have a duty to their citizens living in our country. We condemn any unlawful conduct towards foreign nationals, irrespective of their status in our country. On the same vein, the ANC caucus strongly condemns the behavior of some foreign nationals who display arrogance and contempt towards South Africa, its people, and the law. The ANC caucus notes the pressures facing our economy and the persistently high rate of unemployment. We therefore urge employment agencies and employers to comply with both labor and migration laws. The exploitation of undocumented workers is unlawful and constitutes a violation of the Labor Relations Act and Basic Conditions of Employment Act. We commend the Border Management Authority for upgrading of at least 6 of the country's principal borders post and surrounding infrastructure. These upgrades have introduced modern technology capable of tracking and tracing visitors who overstay their lawful period of stay, as well as individuals who enter the country on short-term permits and fail to depart as required. We also welcome the refinement and implementation of the first state country principle, which provides that asylum seekers who have already been granted refugee status or lawful protection in another country, or who have passed through safe third countries before arriving in South Africa, may be ineligible for asylum in South Africa. In terms of the priorities of South Africans through small business development, we welcome the efforts led by the Department of Small Business Small Business Development and the Minister Comrade Stella Ndabeni to protect local livelihoods through legislative reforms, business licensing frameworks, and targeted township economy support programs that prioritize South African citizens within the bounds of the laws. Through the Spaza Shop Support Fund, government has invested significantly in sustaining locally owned spaza shops by providing financial and non-financial support to South African-owned enterprises, helping to prevent the displacement of local businesses. The ANC Parliamentary Caucus remains committed to advancing policies that promote economic inclusion, strengthen border management, uphold the rule of law, and protect the constitutional rights of all who live in South Africa. On the matters relating to the Speaker of the National Assembly, we have noted strange calls for the Speaker of the National Assembly, Comrade Togo Didiza, to recuse herself from the proceedings relating to the work of the Impeachment Committee. Gratuitous allegations have been made that the Speaker lacks the capacity to impartiality in order to guide the work of the Impeachment Committee, merely because she is a member and the leader of the African National Congress. Comrade Togo Didiza is a long-standing member and the leader of the African National Congress, who has demonstrated leadership acumen in dealing with governance matters over the years. There is absolutely no basis whatsoever to suggest that she will compromise the work of the Impeachment Committee, and the ANC caucus categorically rejects the call for the Speaker to recuse herself. On local government elections, the IEC has designated the 20th and the 21st of June 2026 as the first open weekend registration in preparation for the local government elections. The ANC caucus will deploy all our public representatives to engage with the people of South Africa, particularly the youth, to register to vote. The right to vote came at a huge price and cannot be taken for granted. Unregistered South Africans are encouraged to register online on the IEC website, which is clearly defining the process and the step through which you need to follow to be registered. All our parliamentary constituent offices are also open on daily basis to assist voters who wish to register but are unaware or may be having difficulty to access the website and get themselves registered. Thank you very much, Comrade Donald.
4: And that is the chief whip of the African National Congress, Mdumiseni Ntuli, speaking on a number of issues. These include the impeachment committee. And you'd remember the ANC within that 31-member committee holds about 9 of the seats. And there were some delays even in getting the names in. And you would have seen what has also been said in the public domain about, you know, the ANC caucus itself, you know, possibly speaking about a line of march on how party members who are within that particular committee will carry themselves. Now, the chief whip of the ANC says this is not true. And he says, in fact, the caucus is an information sharing, you know, session, and there is no directives that have been issued when it comes to this particular impeachment process, and wants to assure South Africans that this platform is going to be a fair one. And also speaking about the speaker, the calls, and he describes the allegations against the speaker as gratuitous. And you'd remember parties, for example, like the EFF, were raising concerns about, the Speaker of the National Assembly, that's Togo Didiza, and saying that her engagement with the ANC leadership is a cause for concern. But the chief whip of the ANC is saying that they are rejecting the calls for the speaker to recuse herself. And also, of course, speaking about a number of issues as well, including some of the protests that we would have seen, around the issues of immigration. So we'll continue to monitor that through our reporters who are tracking the different stories. And of course, lots to talk about, including the weather, including developments in the NFP and in the courts as well. Sergeant Faninkosi being denied bail. So we'll tell you a little bit more about some of the stories of the day.
3: Bongiwe Zwane on SAFM.
4: The Nelson Mandela Bay Metro in the Eastern Cape says all hands are on deck ahead of the disruptive rain forecast for today and tomorrow. This comes after the South African Weather Service issued a level 8 warning on Monday, raising concerns of widespread flooding and significant damage to infrastructure. The forecast comes as areas, for example, Gugha, Sunday's River Valley, and the Nelson Mandela Bay are still recovering from the recent damaging storms. Let's now speak to Nelson Mandela Bay Municipality spokesperson Thembiso Soyaya. Good day to you and thank you so much for your time. Firstly, just talk to us about the preparations. Just as the, of course, the warnings have been issued, but you still have communities that would be on edge around this particular, the announcement, given what they've recently experienced. So how are you preparing for this particular disruptive rain forecast?
6: Good day, and thanks for the opportunity to inform the listeners. As indicated, from a preparedness perspective, JOC, the Joint Operations Center of the municipality, convened this morning at 10 a.m. Following the weather warning of level 8. So in terms of preparedness measures, emergency response team, stormwater and drainage systems are being monitored continuously, and our technical teams are on standby. And rapid response protocols have been activated in terms of flooding incidents, road closures, and evacuations where necessary. Our operational teams remain ready to respond, and also our stakeholders as well. The Provincial Disaster Management Center, Emergency Services, Infrastructure and Engineering, Law Enforcement, SAPS and SANDF, and our provincial and external emergency partners are also on standby.
4: So, Mr. Soyaya, we've seen the recent weather and the disruptions as well as destruction that it has left behind. Let's talk about the strain on the resources currently, given the fact that this is so close to the last storm we saw?
6: Yes, unfortunately, we're still busy with mop-up, particularly around your electricity, water services, and also our roads as well. As you know, that after heavy rain, we experienced a lot of potholes around the metro. So our teams were still busy with the mop-up. So we are quite a bit concerned around that particular matter, because obviously if there's flooding, there's potholes, the impact on residents is quite tremendous. Hence, we've had warnings for residents to really be vigilant.
4: And
6: particularly around, sorry.
4: Yeah, no, go ahead. Particularly around?
6: Avoiding unnecessary traveling during periods of heavy rain, because in our JOC meeting, the Weather Services indicated that we should expect moderate to heavy rainfall from 1300 onwards today. And the accumulation in terms of rainfall, we are looking between 100 and 150 millimeters.
4: So when it comes to...
6: So there is 100% probability of showers.
4: Yeah, when it comes to stormwater drainage systems, that is one of the big areas of concern, because you find that at times water is going to be static for days on end, and residents are cut off then from their homes and simply not able to get through. What kind of preparation work has been done there? Because as a municipality, you've also been criticized when it comes to these stormwater drain facilities.
6: No, thank you so much for that particular question. If you recall, when the inclement weather started beginning of May, our teams had already been working on our stormwater, our canals and drainage systems to just ensure that we do manage the impact from a flooding perspective. As you are aware, that we didn't experience really any loss of lives in the previous incident. And it's because of the lessons that we've learned from previous floodings around the metro. And obviously, in our mop-up operations, we've been maintaining our canals and also our stormwater drains and canals as well, just to ensure that we mitigate impact, but also at the same time, we ensure that the sustainable impact on residents is as minimal as possible. However, the challenge always remains on the low-lying communities, informal settlements that are located near our water sources, and historically flooded prone areas. That is where our huge concern is.
4: Okay, thank you so much. We'll continue to get updates from the different provinces. Thembiso Soyaya, Nelson Mandela Bay Metro Municipality spokesperson. And also, of course, remember, as they prepare for that route, the Southern Cape, the rains have now begun to hit there. This as a level 8 weather warning has been issued for the region. The Western Cape government urging farmers and rural communities to be cautious ahead of the severe weather conditions expected across parts of the province. Let's now speak to the Garden Route District Municipality Disaster Management Head, Gerard Otto. Thank you so much, Mr. Otto, for your time. Firstly, just paint a picture for us of what is the latest.
7: Yes, since last night we've been receiving rain in the entire Garden Route District, more intensely over the George, Plettenberg Bay and Knysna areas, also parts of Oudtshoorn. First of all, the rain was soft and continuous, but it is intensified during the day. At this point, we are aware that in some areas we've already received 50 millimeters of rain. Fortunately, at this point, there's been no severe weather-related reports to our disaster center. We are in close communication with all our local municipalities, and everyone is still on standby, watching out for areas where we're expecting flooding to occur, low-lying areas. In Oudtshoorn specifically, some areas has been evacuated proactively, specifically the Alphaluk and the Rust, where people is housed in a community hall now, just to wait until the water levels subside. But we are still in the beginning of this storm. We're expecting another 150 for today and another 100 of millimeters of water for tomorrow. And in an area that's already saturated after the 6th of May floods, we're on high alert to see where we will require assistance and where we need to activate teams.
4: And apart from the evacuations, what else are you doing? Because as you speak about areas like Oudtshoorn, for example, I'm thinking about the dams, for example, in George, Mosselbay and Oudtshoorn, previously reaching capacity, and there was concern there. So apart from the evacuations, what else are you doing to try and mitigate the risk?
7: Unfortunately, we do not have flood attenuation dams in the Garden Route District, so we couldn't let water out of the dams to capture some of this water, because the dams has been full and you can't actually drain them to a level to accept more water coming in. So you just monitor the spill over the dam, and with our colleagues at Hydrology in the Water and Sanitation, they provide us with the level of the rivers coming down. That we provide to the provincial traffic and the municipal law enforcement and traffic officials to just monitor where this water is going, coming down the rivers, and then all you can do is just evacuate people if you know that that area is going to be flooded. Basically, that's what we can do. In addition to that, we've also opened the estuaries, but that was remained open already since the 6th of May storms.
4: And of course, just quickly, there's a strain on resources because you've just had the storms and now you are back here again. How are you managing with that?
7: Yeah, it is quite a strain. We did request assistance from Cape Town, and there's been teams provided to us from the police service rescue and Swift Pulse rescue teams from the Cape Town side. In addition to that, our people have been working around the clock, and fortunately we've had a little bit of a break between the windstorms of the 11th of May and now, so that people could rest. But yeah, we're in for another week of hard work and long hours.
4: Mr. Gerard Otto, appreciate your time. Thank you for speaking to us, who is with the Garden Route District Municipality Disaster Management, and he is the head there.
3: Bongiwe Zwane on SAFM.
4: To this now expelled National Freedom Party chairperson Mbalishinga is expected to approach the Pietermaritzburg High Court with an urgent application in a bid to retain both her party membership and seat in the KwaZulu-Natal legislature. Shinga's move comes after she lost her appeal against expulsion on Saturday, and the party holding the disciplinary ruling that found her guilty of misconduct and gross insubordination. The disciplinary action stems from Shinga's decision to vote against the MK party's motion of no confidence in KwaZulu-Natal Premier Tami Ntuli. Let's now speak to the legal representative of Ms. Shinga, that is Stembiso Mbele. Good day to you, and thank you so much for your time. Before we even get into some of the grounds at which you are challenging the decision, has such an application been lodged?
8: Good day, Bongiwe, and also to your viewers as well. Thank you so much for having me on your show. Indeed, as I'm talking to you, we are currently at Pietermaritzburg High Court. The matter is scheduled to be held at 2 p.m. this afternoon.
4: At 2 this afternoon. So what are the exact grounds then that you are challenging the appeal tribunal's dismissal of her appeal?
8: No, in fact, our approach is two-pronged. At this point in time, we are actually moving, and we have brought an application on an urgent basis for interdict, precisely because insofar as the outcome of the appeal is concerned, we haven't yet exhausted all the internal remedies within the party. There is a forum called General National Conference, which is the highest decision maker that can either confirm or overturn a decision of a member who has been found otherwise by the appeals chairperson. Over and above that, even though I do not intend to delve into the merits of the matter, the person, the office bearer, by law or by the constitution of the NFP, is supposed to appeal to the National Working Committee, which was not the case in this regard. So in fact, they actually abrogated or rather abdicated their responsibility to another person who is not supposed to preside over the matter. Therefore, whatever decision that was generated is the fruit of the poison tree.
4: So if I'm hearing you correctly, and I understand why you wouldn't want to delve into the merits of the case, but can one then assume that from, part of what you are seeking to do on behalf of your client is to have her not be removed as an MPL, because the Speaker of the Legislature had said that unless there's an interdict, her hands are tied when it comes to either removing her as member of the Legislature. So are you seeking to also halt that?
8: You're 100% Bongiwe. That is the recourse, or rather the relief that you're asking from the court, not to remove our client, which is Ms. Shinga, in this regard, until such time her appeal and review application has been dealt with accordingly.
4: So when it comes then to this particular matter, of course, a lot is going on. I'm not going to ask you about the politics because this is purely a legal process. But
8: indeed,
4: has she indicated, if you were to not be successful at 2 p.m., what becomes the next course of action?
8: No, we haven't really reached that point at this juncture. But we do believe that our request from the court will be abided to.
4: So going into this, you're confident?
8: More than confident. Call us after 2, then we will tell you something different.
4: It will definitely call you after 2. But before I let you go, let's talk about your client. How would you describe her right now? Because this has been a protracted legal battle, hey?
8: You are 100% correct. My client is okay. He's just asserting her constitutional rights as well as the rights that are enshrined in the constitution of her party, which have not yet been fully ventilated. It's not like she's being deliberately defiant. But as a South African, she deserves to be given all the rights that she deserves.
4: So after 2 o'clock, then, the call stands. Thank you for speaking to us. Legal representative.
8: It's a pleasure.
4: Thank you. Thank you. Bye-bye. Legal representative of Mbalishinga, there's Thembi Sompele. He says we must call him after two. He's going to be successful. Let's see then. This is the application. Lots is going on in that particular legislature. There's a political conversation to be had about the developments and the implications of what, you know, could happen there. But it's 12:30. Time for the news headlines. Ondela's on standby.
1: Thank you, Bongi. On the news headlines, two suspects have been arrested in connection with the murders of two tourists killed at the Krug's Corner viewpoint of the Kruger National Park in Limpopo. The NPA has welcomed the decision by the High Court in Pretoria to refuse Sergeant Faningosi bail, and police are investigating the murder of two men in Masipumelele near Ocean View on the Cape Flats in a suspected taxi-related attack. A full update follows at the top of the hour.
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4: All right, let's quickly check in with the markets. Mateo Maphosa, APSA Investment Analyst, is on standby for us. Mateo, good day, and how are we looking?
9: Good afternoon. Well, we did see local equities rebound in yesterday's session with the OZ advancing about 1.76%. But today, seeing some red when you're looking at the market performance, with the All Share down about 0.44%. Losses there led primarily by your industrial sector, which is down 1%. Industrials also following suit, down about 0.78%. Financials bucking the broader downward trend, trading in positive territory in today's session. If you're looking at global markets, we did see US markets close in positive territory yesterday, so the SP 500 and the NASDAQ finishing stronger. Asian indices, similar picture there with the Nikkei 225 and the Hang Seng leading outperformance. In terms of European markets, we did see them open at a more anemic tone with the FTSE 100 and the Euro stocks trading in negative territory in today's session. From a commodities perspective, gold prices as well as platinum prices down about 1% in today's session. Brent crude spot prices continue to oscillate above that $100 per US dollar barrel mark as persistent bottlenecks in US-Iran negotiation heightened supply uncertainty. From a currency market perspective, seeing the South African rand oscillate around 16 rand and 30 cents in today's session, giving away slight gains against the dollar. Then from an economic data perspective, we did see global manufacturing conditions remain broadly supportive in May, albeit with some moderation across key regions. Locally seeing the APSA manufacturing PMI ease, but remained in expansionary territory over the period. In the US, manufacturing momentum strengthened, supported by robust output and new orders, although some demand reflected stockpiling by consumers. Similarly, in the UK, saw an improvement in manufacturing activity driven by firm production and sustained gains in new orders. Similar picture in China, seeing manufacturing sector also remaining expansionary. In contrast, the Eurozone experienced some moderation as demand softened following a stockpiling-led surge in the prior month. We did also see Eurozone flash headline inflation edge higher to 3.2% from 3% in March, in line with market expectations as heightened oil prices continuing to flare up price pressures in the regions. In terms of economic data, market participants will be looking at in the upcoming week. We expect to see first quarter 2026 GDP in South Africa. We also expect to see mining production as well as manufacturing production numbers. Globally anticipating to see inflation dynamics coming out of the US. Thank you.
4: Mateo Maphosa, the APSA Investment Analyst.
3: SAFM Sport with John Gerica.
4: I have a question for you, right?
10: Oh, no, yeah?
4: I do.
10: Okay.
4: But it's about Bafana.
10: Oh, no, okay.
4: The altitude issue.
10: Yes.
4: How is that going to impact?
10: It's going to be a thing. Mexico City is the highest capital city on the planet.
1: Sure.
10: And it's the middle of summer there as well, so that's going to be a thing. In fact, I know the players struggle. They've had the World Cup there before, and it has been played in Mexico City, but it is definitely a thing. They're early. They got themselves a week to acclimatize. Should be fine. Remember they're playing the hosts who know from high altitude. We've been, when I say we, I mean I haven't played at all, but when Bafana have been on high altitude in Joburg. So yeah, it'll be a thing.
4: But it's not a bad thing.
10: No, everybody's going to play it. And what's the advantage is when they go back down, that'll be great for them because then suddenly they've got so much more red blood cells and things.
4: Okay.
10: But yeah, all right. Hold thumbs. The ball will go faster as well because there's less air. It's the thing. Anyway, they've been training, the Bafana side, acclimatizing to the altitude and heat. The opener is on the 11th of June. Former Bafana assistant coach Trot Moloto.
11: Is there that disturbance? It's not dealing with the young boys. These boys on their own, with their clubs, they've acquired enough experience. And they're looking forward to perform. These are not schoolboys. These are not schoolboys. They just have to go out there and also raise their hands to say, South Africans at home, we are representing you and we'll do our best.
10: I think it's a good answer to your question as well.
4: Mm-hmm.
10: It doesn't matter what the altitude is, they will go out there to win. A host of football friendlies happening this evening, including teams like Italy and Nigeria. Ach, shame. Let's focus on the two matches that actually include World Cup teams. I'm having a dig. DRC are up against Denmark today. DRC are in the World Cup. Here's their coach, Sebastian de Sabre.
12: It's a new competition now, and the World Cup is the best competition in the world. And for us, we are focused on our task, but the first step for us is to go out of the group stage, and we are very focused on this target, and I promise to Congress fine to give the maximum and the height mentality, because my player are warriors, and we want to show the best image of Congo to the world.
10: Other friendly tonight is the Netherlands against Algeria, both in the World Cup. That kicks off at 8:45. Promotion relegation playoff happening today. Milford FC up against Magezi kicks off at 3. It's probably the decider as to who'll book a spot in the Premiership next season. Still more games ahead, but these two top the table after the opening rounds. In England, Liverpool have reached a verbal agreement with Andoni Iraola to take over as head coach following the sacking of Arne Slot. Iraola left Bournemouth at the end of the season. It's a clear favourite for the role at Anfield. According to a report at the Athletic, Areola is set to sign a 2-year deal. At Roland Garros today, women's wheelchair doubles sees KG Monjane with her partner Loya Guyo up against the Chinese pairing of Zhaihu Li and Zhiying Wang. That's three Chinese players in that match, so good luck to KG. Yesterday, she advanced to the final eight of the wheelchair singles to set up a meeting with Ksenia Chasto. On the main course today, Anna Kalinskaya takes on Maya Chwalinska, who is a qualifier. Arina Sabalenka should advance against 25th seed Diana Schneider. Sabalenka is relying on her experience to get her through the second week of the Grand Slam.
13: I'll have my opportunities, and that's basically what my mindset when I won the first Grand Slam. So at this stage, just every time, I'm just trying to focus on myself and making sure that when I'm there competing, I'm fighting and I'm doing everything I can with what I have at the moment. Because, you know, sometimes you have great days, sometimes you feel like nothing is working and you have to fight. So that's my mindset, is basically that I'm ready to do whatever it takes to get this beautiful trophy.
10: And the men are on at night. Felix Auger-Aliassime against Flavio Cobolli and Matteo Berrettini against Matteo Arnaldi. That's three Italians that'll be on court today. They're doing something great in tennis. And finally, the first one international between the West Indies and Sri Lanka today starts at 3:30. Important for both of them to be able to qualify for the World Cup. So both those sides struggling down the bottom of the rankings. Only the top teams go through with automatic qualification. So there's lots to play for.
4: Lots to play for indeed, eh?
10: Okay.
4: Thank you, John.
10: Thank you, bye.
4: Bye.
3: Update at noon, midday to 1 p.m.
4: All right, it's breaking news to this hour. Two suspects have been arrested in connection with the murders of two tourists. That's Dina and Ernst Marais, who were killed at the Crooks Corner viewpoint of the Kruger National Park in Limpopo. The elderly couple from Mossel Bay in the Western Cape were murdered on the 20th of May after entering the Kruger National Park 2 days earlier. Their bodies were discovered at Cross Corner on the banks of the Liverpool River near its confluence with the Limpopo River. Now, the vehicle was recovered on Tuesday last week. Police spokesperson Brigadier Hlani Mashaba joins us now to bring us more details. Brigadier, thank you so much for your time. Firstly, let's talk about how the suspects were arrested.
7: Good afternoon to the rest of SAFM listeners as well as yourself. Let me indicate that indeed, after the brutal murder of the two tourists in the Kruger National Park, the provincial commissioner deployed a highly experienced detective team from the province who worked tirelessly with the Sun Parks, our conservation partners, as well as the Mozambican law enforcement authorities. Let me indicate that on the 26th of May, we were able to recover the vehicle in Shokwe, and then on Monday, the 1st of June, we arrested one suspect in Shokwe, leading to the other suspect who was arrested just yesterday in Shai Shai City in Gaza province. We have indicated before when we started to say we are going to make an arrest because we believe in the detective capability of our teams in this province, working together with various stakeholders. In the main, we have been able to make a breakthrough in this case. We are delighted that at least the family will be able to find some closure because it was an incident that was unprecedented. You will know that the Kruger National Park has never experienced any incident of this nature in its 100 years. So we had to work swiftly and ensure that we bring the perpetrators therefore to book.
4: I'm going to get to the latter part of your statement in just a moment, but what can you tell us about these suspects?
7: Yeah, the suspects are aged 32 and 33 respectively, and they are Mozambican national. As we are continuing with our investigation, we will be profiling them to check if they are not linked to serious and violent crimes in the province of Limpopo or in South Africa in the main. But we believe in the capability of our detectives. Like I've indicated, we've got a watertight case against them. We have linked them positively with this case of the tourists, those that were murdered in the Kruger National Park. So we'll be exploring other avenues and see if other charges can be added into the already charges that we have issued against them.
4: Now, when you look at this particular incident, it sent shockwaves not only across the country, but, you know, even in some sectors of the world as well. Perhaps we talk about, you know, some of the tourists who were left fearing for their safety and concerned around safety issues around the Kruger. What do you say to them?
7: And like you have seen that the Sun Parks immediately after the incident, they issued a statement that they are bolstering their safety and security in the main, even using issues of technology in the main. But we must indicate that in the Kruger National Park, there are police that are deployed there. You also have rangers that are there and private security companies that work with the police in the main to ensure the safety and security of every tourist, every visitor, or every resident, even those that are working there. We will continue to monitor the situation very closely so that the same incident does not happen in the near future or any other time, because these are places of tourist attraction. We cannot afford to have crime infiltrating those spaces, because you will know that even issues of economic boost, they actually augur well for our side. So we cannot afford to have any other crime being reported in those areas. So we will be, you know, we will firmly put our boots on the ground, ensure the safety of everyone. We can ensure their safety.
4: Brigadier, quickly, obviously there is a time frame here within which the suspects must appear in court. Do you have any information in that regard?
7: Yeah, I can confirm that they are appearing today in Maputo, facing charges of 2 counts of murder as well as that of hijacking. But like I've indicated, as the investigation unfolds, we cannot rule out additional charges that may be added as we continue with the investigations.
4: All right, Brigadier Hlan Mashaba, bringing us the very latest as far as this particular story is concerned. It's breaking news at this hour. Two suspects have been arrested in connection with the murders of the two tourists, that's Dina and Ernst Marais. We are going to be bringing you more on this particular story. It's developing at this hour. So obviously, questions are now going to arise as to say, when do you have them back in the country? What happens now, etc.? All these questions are going to then be ventilated in the coming days.
3: Bongiwe Zwane on SAFM.
4: Well, election Wednesdays brought to you by the IEC. It's a call to action. South Africa's eligible voters encouraged to use the online voter portal. Did you know about the online voter portal? Do you know about it? Okay, you can use it to register to vote on the 4th of November. In fact, we're going to tell you more about it. This is voter registration weekend, June the 20th, 21st, nears. It's important that first-time voters are ready to vote. So let's look at this and how you can be able to do this if you do not have information at your disposal. We speak now to the General Manager for Electoral Matters. That's Mr. James Apane. Good day, and thank you so much to you for your time. Perhaps we start with explaining to our listeners what the online voter portal is.
14: Good day, Bongiwe, and good day to listeners of SAFM. The online portal is a place wherein potential voters, aspirant voters, can be able to check their details, and if their details needs updating, they can update. And it's also for those that have not registered before, they can be able to register. It's an online facility accessible to all of the people that have access to a computer or a device that has internet to be able to do it at the convenience of their own home and own time.
4: So is it something that you would say as the IEC is going to assist you in addressing what we've, you know, termed the digital divide when it comes to rural and low income voters, for example?
14: Well, it not necessarily, but it actually tries to equalize, because we still have it's an opportunity, is one of the mechanisms we have, and we also have, by the way, the ability for people to visit our offices from 8 in the morning until about 5 in the afternoon, depending on the office itself. But we're also going to be opening voting stations in the locality of where people live on the 20th. So the reason we have this facility is because it's convenient, can be done at any time, and we have since improved the journey through this facility in terms of click-throughs or a number of clicks that people must do. We've improved the ability to quickly verify the ID that's got uploaded there to ensure that you are an eligible person. So this is the mechanism that we extend, yes, in terms of how many options are available out there. When it comes to rural areas, obviously, there's still issues regarding the digital divide, as we picked up. And this is now where we bring the IEC closer to the people in opening almost 24,000 voting stations nationwide.
4: And how are you helping, particularly someone who is listening to us, who will say, yes, I may have a smartphone, but data costs are a problem for me?
14: Look, we have also made it possible for people to be helped by those that have access to smartphones. You can also do it at the place where you've got access to Wi-Fi, for instance. In certain municipalities, people have got access to Wi-Fi. But for an average person who does not have a smartphone, it can be assisted by any other person. The only requirement is that because of security and credibility of the voter's roll, we need to send you an OTP, a one-time PIN, to the person whose details are being updated or the person who has been enrolled for the first time on the voter's roll. And one thing to highlight is that the cell phone number that must receive an OTP does not require data, because even if you don't have airtime, you can still receive an SMS. And that SMS is just to make sure that we are updating or registering the correct person on the platform. But those that have access, they can certainly help others that do not have access to smart devices.
4: So what happens, because I was playing around with it a little earlier on, and I see that it's got this option where you have to upload your ID photo. Let's say maybe someone fails that particular verification check. What happens?
14: All of those transactions, because it's a journey, once you get into a facility, obviously put in your ID number, you put your cell phone number, and the next will be to upload an ID, which is the step you are referring to. If you upload something that is bad quality, chances are our AI engine might not be able to decode or pick up the ID number there. That will go into what we call a back office processing. And we've got people that are watching all of those records that could not succeed, and they are looking at them and clearing those records. Additionally, we send an SMS to the people because we already collected your phone number or the number that you entered when you were receiving an OTP. So there are reminders to say, okay, we have interacted with you. The transaction has not been concluded. We are missing certain elements. So nobody is going to be left behind. As long as we have approached our page or actually entered details in our page, it means we've got details about your registration. But once again, there are people that are on an hourly basis clearing all of those pending registrations.
4: And so when you talk about no one being left behind, is the, you know, how does someone, for example, who is visually impaired or, is not able to use digital platforms, how are they assisted in order to be able to use this portal?
14: We are yet to publish a facility that will be able to assist, visually impaired people. At this stage, we do not have it as yet. And once again, because this is not the only platform that is available, we can still assist people when they visit our offices. And I know that is too far, but we bring the IC closer to the people. But yes, in terms of technology, we are certainly looking into additional mechanisms that will make it easier for the visually impaired.
4: Mr. Apane, let's speak to someone who's listening to us who says, you talk about bringing the IEC to me. So in my community, what do I look out for? How do I know that this is an IEC office or an IEC space where they're operating from?
14: Firstly, I've seen posters around wherein the event itself, the 20th and 21st, has been advertised. And secondly, we do have on our website, Bungwe, the ability to type in your address in a facility called Voting Station Finder. So if you enter the details of where you live, the facility is intelligently being able to tell you what is your voting station that you need to visit on the 20th and the 21st. Additionally, you can submit an ID number to 32810. That's our SMS facility, and it will certainly tell you your registration details and your voting station details. So that's how people will be able to know what's going to happen in their area, in addition to advertising that's going to be ramped up as we move closer to the 20th.
4: Perhaps but we
14: individually,
4: repeated.
14: Yes.
4: Pardon me. Perhaps
14: yes,
4: we repeated. You said 32810.
14: 10. Perfect. 32810. And those that have access to the internet, as I indicated, there's a facility called Voting Station Finder. You can just search for it. It's one of the popular links out there, and it will pop up, and you'll be able to enter your address details, and it will tell you which is your correct voting station to visit on the 20th.
4: And in an era of social media, I know that there's a big push now and a drive to get more young people to come forward. Are you having any social media integrations for them?
14: Absolutely. We do have social media accounts. What we also have done, Bongiwe, over the years, and that has been increased this time around, we have got a dedicated social media team. In addition to the traditional voice contact center, 0800 11 8000, there are people who are receiving all of those queries that come through our social media platform, and our team that is dedicated to social media are responding to those queries timelessly.
4: All right, Mr. Apan, appreciate your time. Thank you so much for speaking to us. James Apan, the General Manager for Electoral Matters at the IEC. Let me repeat the number again for you, 32810. That's the SMS line, the SMS number you can use. Send your ID number to check if you are registered. And if not, you can then be able to use the online voter portal to be able to be assisted. Remember, voter registration weekend, June the 20th to the 21st. It's important. So make sure that you are indeed registered. So let me quickly take some of your thoughts on some of the stories of the day.
15: Good afternoon, Sister Bonge. What is the matter, Bola? Yes, Sister Bonge, Chief Whip of ANC, Domiciani Tole, has put it well, more especially when it comes to immigration issues, foreigners issue. He put it well. I think we need a drastic decision. Also himself, they don't have to talk so nice only, but they must put it practically. People want to see practical solution. They are tired about being promised this will happen, we'll have jobs and all that. We need practical solutions. We don't care about the impeachment committee and all that. What we care now is about jobs, things which are expensive, the petrol and food, it is expensive. We need resolution on that. Good afternoon, this is Mathieu Bolo.
16: Good day, Sisibongiwe. Mbongo Sone Sambuyisa. Yes, Sisibongiwe, can't the matter of this Nhlamulo be charged for fueling like attentions among the citizens? Because she's carrying on like saying no, her son was killed because he was stronger. And then like saying the police now are lying, like, no man, I really don't understand. They must touch her. That's all I can say. They need to touch her. Because now she's busy protecting the criminality that her son was involved in. Saying, no, people are not stupid. If he said, no, I'm a South African of what I did, why would they carry on killing her? Why, what was he doing at somebody's place at 3 a.m. in the morning? You don't want to say she failed to be a parent otherwise.
17: Sisibongiwe, hi, wow, this is JCK, counter from Siena. Sisibongiwe, hey, the conduct of the presiding judge of Senzo Meiwa trial, it's unbecoming. Judge Rata Mokgwatleng is so biased. He's always on the side of the state. Huh? He's so biased and he's threatening the defense counsel. Vahan ons. It's time Judge Rata must be reported, man. And I foresee appeal and appeal. It seems like Judge Rata came into this case having the mandate. He's carrying somebody's mandate. He's not neutral. He's not neutral. He's a player and a referee. As a judge, you can't be. Let me rest my case for now. JCK counter from Sina.
3: Bongiwe Zwane on SAFM.
4: All right. Thank you so much for your views there. And you know, we need to catch up on the developments around the Senzo Meiwa trial, because there have been a number of exchanges there, including what we also saw around the case that would have been cited by one of the witnesses there, and the exchange between the judge as well as the defense attorney. That's Advocate Zandile Msholololo. So there's a lot to be said around what exactly is going on and what the latest is. And remember, the delays in this particular matter also impacting the family as well, but also in the courts. The suspended police officer, that Sergeant Fanny Nkosi, has lost his bid for bail. You'd remember that he has been trying to appeal this particular decision. Now the High Court in Pretoria dismissing his appeal, upholding the Pretoria North Magistrates Court ruling that, and you'd remember that Nkosi, right, is attached to Gauteng's organized crime unit, and he was arrested after a raid at his Pretoria home in April. And that is one of the court stories we are tracking for you. So there's also, of course, another court matter. The Johannesburg High Court set to deliver judgment on the Usindiso building fire case. The accused, Sthembiso Mdlalose, faces 76 counts of murder and arson. So let's get the very latest on this particular matter. Orsan Stoll, our reporter, is joining us. Orsan, thank you so much for your time. What's the latest?
18: Where the matter has been postponed to next month, the 21st of July. It was a brief one. I think the state has highlighted that they still need to do two things, which includes going back to the mortuary, visiting the mortuary, and also to interview a photographer, because in the past there have been discrepancies or disputes regarding the photographs. So that's what we're looking at right now.
4: And so that particular, that means now that this matter is going to then be heard when it comes back. But what are some of the key legal factors? I know you speak about the photographs, but what other key legal factors is the court going to look at now as it is going to be delivering its judgment at the date that has been announced?
18: I think there's a lot. You remember that we are talking about someone who has had different versions. At first, he confessed to the arson and then later changed course, saying that he was forced to say so by someone that he says he feared, an alleged drug dealer that he said he feared. And then he later also brought forward a vision that he was under the influence of crystal meth. He also, so there have been conflicting versions that we've had. So it's actually a very interesting case that we're looking forward to hearing that how the judgment is going to pan out based on all the things that we've seen. Because unlike so many cases that we've seen, this one is actually a unique one.
4: Unique indeed. Thank you so much for speaking to us. Orsanis Tole, our reporter tracking the developments in the UC.

0: With the murders of two tourists killed at the Krug's Corner viewpoint of the Kruger National Park in Limpopo, the elderly couple Dinah and Ernest Murray from Mossel Bay in the Western Cape were killed 2 weeks ago after entering the Kruger National Park. Police spokesperson Hlulani Mashaba explains.
1: From the 26th of May, we recovered the Ford Ranger that was owned by the couple. Subsequent to that, we also ensured that we arrested two suspects. The first suspect was arrested on Monday in Shokwe, a village in Mozambique, and then the second one was arrested just yesterday in Shai City in Gaza province in Mozambique.
0: Durban Serious Organized Crime Investigation Unit member Colonel Gavin Jacob has testified at the Madlanga Commission that he felt vindicated after passing a polygraph test relating to the theft of cocaine from the Hawks premises in Port Shepstone. This is despite evidence before the commission indicating that the polygraph testing process was riddled with errors, allegedly implicating some individuals while exonerating others. Jacob was among the police officers subjected to polygraph examinations as part of the investigation into the theft of 541 kilogram cocaine consignment. He told Commission Chairperson Justice Mbuyiseli Madlanga that the test results left him relieved.
2: My question is about you stating the fact that you passed the test. So I want you to comment regard being had to the fact that yesterday we got to know that a lot went wrong with a polygraph test.
3: Okay. You know, be that as it may, when I did pass, I felt vindicated. I felt a good sense of relief, you know. I took
2: no, that. How we can't take that away from you. That is how you felt when you got the result. We can't take that. But what we make of that is something else altogether.
0: The NPA has welcomed the decision by the High Court in Pretoria to refuse the disgraced Sergeant Fanny Ngosi bail. Ngosi escalated the matter on appeal after he was refused bail by the Pretoria North Magistrates Court. He faces charges including theft, defeating the ends of justice, and the unlawful possession of ammunition and explosives. The NPA spokesperson Lumka Maanjana.
4: Indeed, and the court said even now there was no explanation to the monies and to the things that were found in his case. Hence why the High Court agreed with the lower court that the lower court did not err in its judgment or in its ruling to deny Ngosi bail. And that, in fact, was an agreement with our judgment at the state. When we opposed the appeal application, we also told the court that we argued that the lower court did not err in its decision to deny Ngosi bail. So as the NPA, we welcome this ruling.
0: Police are investigating the murder of two men in Masipumelele near Ocean View on the Cape Flats in a suspected taxi-related attack. Police spokesperson Dake Gwala says officers responded to reports of a shooting in Pokela Road this morning.
5: Upon arrival, they found the lifeless bodies of two males aged 41 and 42 on the street with gunshot wounds. The motive for the shooting is suspected to be taxi-related and no arrest has been effected yet. Anyone with information that might assist with the investigation is kindly requested to contact Crime Stop on 08600 10111, 08600 10111.
0: KwaZulu-Natal residents have been urged to prepare for cold and wet weather conditions, with light snowfall expected over parts of the Drakensberg tomorrow. The South African Weather Service says an intense cut-off low-pressure system is set to bring bitterly cold temperatures, rain and strong winds to several provinces across the country. While the heaviest and most disruptive rainfall is forecast for the Western and Eastern Cape, the province is expected to experience a significant drop in temperature. Provincial Department of Cooperative Governance spoke
6: The MEC for COCTA in the province of KZN, Reverend Tulasizwe Buthelezi, has placed disaster management teams across the province of KZN on high alert. According to weather reports, the cut-off low-pressure system is currently bringing bitter, cold, wet and windy conditions. According to this alert, KZN is going to see a sharp drop in temperatures with light snowfall expected over the Drakensberg mountain range. Disaster management centers within these affected areas have been activated.
0: The Malawian government says it is preparing consular support, including a voluntary repatriation program for its citizens wishing to return home from South Africa. Malawi's Minister of Foreign Affairs says high-level engagements with South African authorities have been positive and constructive. The ministry has commended South Africa for its response to concerns over recent incidents affecting African migrants in parts of the country. It also praised Pretoria for taking decisive steps to address concerns.

0: raised by Lilongwe. Recapping the top story, two suspects have been arrested in connection with the murders of two tourists killed at the Crooks Corner viewpoint of the Kruger National Park in Limpopo. I'm Undilambana for SFM News Headlines at 1:30.
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2: In Alexander Township, that was now on the 17th, a bullet went past my head, aimed at two young women who were saying, "Power, power." I fell to the ground, I got up and took the picture of this woman who was now shot in the stomach.
3: Hi, my name is Mo'aho Chauke. The June movement was very important because I, in my time, have been to a few protests, for example, for GBV and stuff like that. But I don't think I would have the bravery to be doing that on a daily basis, especially because I've been to peaceful protests. There wasn't police officers shooting at me or whatever. So I think the bravery to, at such a young age, do all of that needs to be commended and remembered.
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0: Singer-songwriter and performer Bongi Dube coming through with this one. Uyimbali is the title of this particular track, easing us beautifully into the weekend's offerings. And I love it when the full team compliment gets involved in the musical selection for the afternoon. Firstly, it takes half the pressure off me. And secondly, it's also lovely to just sit, discover what everyone is listening to. Patrick, my technician, has definitely saved himself. Because the last time we gave him the benefit of the doubt, he took us to places. We went to, where did we go? 1984 or some place that we had never been before. So that is Bongi Dube with Uyimbali. Good afternoon to you. Hope you're having a great day thus far. It's a beautiful day outside indeed. And we are just going to have ourselves a glorious show, I think. We're going to firstly take care of the order of business for the day, catching up with Smahle Mota and getting a rundown of the Madlanga Commission live from the Bridget Mabandla Justice College. And then we're going to be looking at Rise 76. It's the story of June 16. It's honoring the 50th anniversary of the Soweto uprising. We'll be in conversation with playwright and director Tisetso Mashifane Wanoni around that one. Stages, pages, screens and more also coming up today, honoring a South African photographic legend. And then on the other side of two, we're having a finance conversation and we're looking at the true cost of buy now, pay later. We'll find out about all of that, including all like the hidden interest costs and things like that that we don't necessarily pay attention to when we want that item immediately. 061-410-4107 is our WhatsApp line and 086-000-2032 is the number that you can call us on. We're also live on social media. If you want to stream us, you're more than welcome to do so. It's a quick pause. We'll be right back.
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0: We're not there yet. We're actually not there yet. We are at Smahle Mota. How are you, Smahle? You good?
2: Appreciate it, and thank you so much for having me.
0: I'm fantastic. I was already galloping ahead to the money. But we still have the business of Madlanga. Thank you so much for taking the time. Let's get into day 112. And we began the day with what seemed to be a new witness on the Madlanga hot seat.
2: Yes, Bridget. So today we have Colonel Gavin Jacob, and his name has come up before at the Madlanga Commission. And if you remember yesterday, Sanda, Warrant Officer Sanda, had actually said that the people who had stolen this large consignment were known to police or the alleged suspects. And he said that Jacob had actually told him who the suspects were. And secondly, he's also a person who had allegedly tried to put pressure on the forensic science laboratory to conduct tests regarding this large consignment and even posed a very, concerning questions to one of the officers who worked at the FSL to say, what are the processes to destroy this consignment when the consignment was not even analyzed? So he has come before the Madlanga Commission to tell his side of the story. And a few things have actually emerged from his testimony. And it's the fact that he was called from leave to come and assist with this drug consignment. And secondly, he has also testified that he did not, cordon off or tape or just maintain the integrity of this crime scene because he did not want the businesses that were at the ECPMO depot to suffer. So he took a decision against the national instruction, essentially, to make that decision to not cordon off, but instead, take the consignment and drive to ECPMO police station.
0: That in itself, does that sort of speak to maybe, just some procedural faux pas, and does it begin to create more questions around what else, what other processes were not observed and not carried through during this particular seizure at time of identifying the actual container, extracting the materials, transporting them to those offices? We already know about how they were just left unsupervised as those offices. And do all these actions ultimately paint a picture of a conscious and deliberate plan to create an access for whoever needed to come extract them?
2: No, definitely, because, I mean, we've heard various witnesses who have worked on different crime scenes come and testify and say that the most important thing is about maintaining the integrity of the crime scene, right? It was, this consignment was at a depot, and they did have, enough time and possibly enough space to go through this consignment and even put it in evidence bags. But he says that they didn't have evidence bags, and that was part of the reason why he felt like they needed to drive off to the Isipingo or police station, which was 4 kilometers away, which obviously raises questions as to why did the police officers at Isipingo come with these forensic bags and just his decision to maintain the integrity and cordon off those premises have been raised. And he has defended himself, saying that there were so many factors that were playing in his mind. And you have Umlazi Township that was 10 kilometers away from the depot. And obviously, there's known to be a lot of, how can I put it, like gangs who are into drugs. And so they wanted to get away from that scene. So, again, he went against the national instruction, which dictates that certain steps need to be followed to maintain the integrity of the specimen and even the crime scene.
0: I caught that sort of Q&A between himself and the commissioners around some of those processes and his highlighting of that proximity with Umlazi Township and the criminal elements that are there. And then just me as a layman, I was then thinking, well, does that not then warrant you to bring reinforcements onto the scene? I get it that maybe there's a sense of they wanted to keep this under wraps, keep the operation under wraps, less people who know about it, the better. But even from that strategic advantage, would you not want to bring reinforcements so you can process and do everything that needs to be done on the scene, bag and ship everything, and then relocate it to someplace safe and secure?
2: No, definitely. And I mean, this goes against also testimony that has come even before from Warrant Officer Sander, where he said he's literally before locked down a crime scene for 2 days when it warrants it that way, you know. So he's been making various excuses. I mean, he even drew on a comparison to say, if we intercept a truck driving on the N3, do we then pull it over and base that crime scene on the N3? And this is obviously a very extreme sort of example, but I mean, what does the national instruction say? It all goes back to that. Why did you make a decision about moving the sort of consignments without following the right procedures? And again, it also goes back to what you are saying, asking for necessary reinforcements until, you know, you do the best that you can and subsequently move this consignment, which was not in sealed bags, to add to that, to the Isipingo police station.
0: Absolutely. Sibahle Mota, we have to leave it there for this afternoon. That was our SABC News reporter at the Madlanga Commission, just walking us through this morning's testimony. It's 10 past 1 o'clock. Time for us to have a quick break, and then we'll come back on the other side.
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0: All right, we are catching up now with playwright and director Disetso Mashifane Wanoni, who is behind the production Rise 76. It's the story of June 16. It honors the 50th anniversary of the Soweto uprisings. How are you doing this afternoon?
5: I'm good. It's a pleasure to be here. We're currently at the Market Theatre prepping for many audiences to come and enjoy the story. Maybe enjoy is not the right word, actually.
0: Yeah. No, I mean, listen, it's a theatre piece. I would feel that there should be a sense of treating it like the art that it is.
5: Yes, and absolutely.
0: Whilst we sit in reflection and of the moment and of the anniversary and of the events and the history,
5: yeah,
0: but also just to enjoy the artistry behind
5: absolutely.
0: It.
5: Absolutely. We have both.
0: Yeah.
5: Audiences in Cape Town, every time they come out, I'm like, did you enjoy it? And they say, enjoy is not the right word because it was so traumatic.
0: Well, maybe I should ask then, what was the intention for yourself as a storyteller when it came to writing this particular perspective, I would think? Because I also want to get into just the actual story itself. It borrows, but it also takes artistic license.
5: Yes, absolutely. I think, you know, the story about the 1976 Soweto uprising is a big story, right? It's a story that every South African knows. So it's very important, or it was very important for me to take a very particular point of view on it so things don't get muddy. So I very quickly, in the research process, said, let me just get as much information that I can and as much perspective that I can, because the event happened to, and the numbers vary, right? Considering who you speak to or what your resources are, but vary between 8,000 to 10,000 people were involved in that event, which means as South Africans, we don't know much, actually, perspective-wise. So I set out to look for as many perspectives as possible, and then whichever perspectives I could fit into the narrative, because we only have 2 hours to play with this play, I just said to myself, what don't I know about the uprising was the initial first question. And I think that's going to be interesting for an audience to find out something new and meet new people that they might not know about in their experience of not only the uprising itself on June 16, but also sort of the build up to it. What was happening in May?
0: Yes.
5: Before June 16 happened, okay? Then after that, what happened after June 16? On the 17th of June, what happened? On the 18th of June, what happened? Fast forward a little bit to August, because with an event of that magnitude, you can imagine the ramifications in a community. The gogos are shaken, the mothers are shaken, the teachers are shaken, the medical staff at Baragwanath. I can't imagine what was happening. So I sort of took the testimonies of people within the community and fictionalized it, just so we can also have, it needs to be a beautiful piece as well. It needs to be entertaining. But I think it's just interesting for South Africa to hear from not only the students, but their families, their teachers, medical staff, like I said. And more interestingly, what we found is the police perspective, right, on the other side of it. So I was very adamant about taking that particular perspective with this play.
0: A very interesting sort of entry point question, I think, Disetso, that can also be extended to the rest of us, you know, whoever's listening at home, listening to us right now, that gateway question of what don't I know about June 16, 1976? Because I think we all think we know.
5: Yeah.
0: But as you say, we know one story that is consistently told.
5: Every year.
0: Every year. Yeah. And through a very limited number of voices every year. But it was a whole community. It was, you know, an entire people that also reflected an entireness of a South African community.
5: Yeah.
0: Because I think that question, it forces you to probe deeper.
5: Absolutely. I think, and I stand to be corrected here, the way I approach telling the story is that, okay, what are the basic facts that South Africa knows? And there's two basic facts, which is number one, the students were protesting against Afrikaans as a medium of instruction. That's basic fact number one. And then basic fact number two is the famous picture taken by Sam Nzima of Hector Peterson, Mbuyisa Makhubu, and Antoinette Sithole. Those are the basic facts that however millions South Africans know. And then from there, and even then about those people, you don't know much about Sam Nzima. You think you know. Okay, you took the picture, but you don't know who his wife is, what his life was like. You know, maybe you know which newspaper he worked at, but you don't know. Some people don't know the story of how the story was taken. You don't know what kind of camera he used, et cetera, et cetera. So we kind of try and fill in the interesting blanks there of some of the people that you know, like Sam Nzima is featured in the show. Hector Peterson is featured in the show. Antoinette Sithole is featured in the show. Tietsi Mashinini is featured in the show. They're mentioned as part of the Soweto community, but we follow fictionalized characters from various people that got their testimonies via archive, speaking to people. So we have composite characters that then carry the rest of the emotional weight of the story, and they expose all sorts of interesting facts about the uprising that that we generally don't know. We forget that the people of Soweto were just normal, ordinary people sort of living their lives, and then this whole, you know, extraordinary thing happened to them. So we sort of dive into the intimate, everyday details, which I think is what's touching about it, because that could have been us. It could have been me if I was born in earlier, but I just happened to be born after liberation. Easily could have been me running around trying to run away from the police.
6: Very true. We're going to take a quick pause for the headline news. We'll come back on the other side and continue our conversation. 0614104107 is our WhatsApp line. Perhaps you want to take the moment to also just sit with that question, or just make your own reflections as we slowly edge closer and closer to June 16. You're more than welcome to reflect and contribute on our WhatsApp line. 1:30, time for Ondelambana and the news headlines.
7: Thank you, Bridget. On the top stories, two suspects have been arrested in connection with the murders of two tourists, Dinah and Ernest Murray, who were killed at the Krug's Corner viewpoint of the Kruger National Park in Limpopo. Disaster officials in the Garden Route region of the Western Cape say some communities in low-lying areas have been evacuated as a precaution in case of rivers bursting their banks, and judgment in the Usindiso building fire matter has been postponed to the 21st of July in the High Court in Pretoria, pending an outstanding report. A full update follows at the top of the hour.
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8: Since June the 16th, when South African troops and police opened fire on a peaceful school children's demonstration, the white government has presided over the largest massacre of its black population since South Africa came into existence. Hundreds of blacks have died. Thousands have been wounded, but the white prime minister says there is no crisis. The killings started in Soweto, the huge black township outside Johannesburg. On June the 16th, Soweto's school children gathered in protest against the introduction of compulsory teaching in Afrikaans, the main dialect of the ruling white minority. They met dogs, tear gas, and bullets. The schoolboy who led that day's protest was 19-year-old Tietsi Mashinini.
9: All of a sudden, they just went out of their cars and came advancing towards us. The first white policeman threw a tear gas. It was the first time we saw a tear gas can. We didn't know even what it was. So when we saw it emitting smoke, we dispersed. And when we came back again. Maybe we thought they would talk to us through a loudspeaker or something like that. All of a sudden, the same policeman who threw the tear gas canister opened fire on the students. I was with Hector Peterson when he was shot. The boy who was in that picture where a boy was carrying. He was the first student I saw going down. I saw him being shot on the head and he fell down. I could not believe it. I saw a boy of about 11 going down at the police fire. I could not believe it. Apparently, when Hector was shot, the students ran back, and I was left with Hector and a girl. I was feeling scared, and I wanted to run away too. And this policeman was aiming his gun at Hector again, wanting to finish him off. And this girl stood in front of Hector and told the policeman in Afrikaans that "skit for me, shoot for me." And the policeman deviated his aim and shot in the air. And then we took that Hector and gave him to some boys, and they took him to the car, which appeared in those pics in the UBJ bulletin.
6: Shoo, some reflections there, some audio coming out of Rise 76. And this one is written and directed by multi-award winning contemporary playwright and director Tisetso Mashifane Wanoni, who joins us in studio to talk the project and, of course, just to reflect on the journey. It's one of those, I mean, we're marking 50 years of this history that we still sit with as South Africans. And it's a very recent history. You know, sometimes we almost think, depending on generationally where you sit, and folks would like to pretend like South Africa's history is one of 300 years ago. And you're like, no, our history is still alive. It's still walking today.
5: Just now.
6: Like, it's history of our grandmothers and our parents. It's history that is still in our conversations every single day, literally with people.
5: We walk amongst people who were there in 1976. If you were 15 years old in 1976, it means you're 65, which is quite young.
6: Mm.
5: And we've come across quite a few audience members who will say, I was 17 at that time, and I remember distinctly the smell of tear gas, and watching the show, I could smell the we don't have tear gas smell, but her imagination took her there. And even now, just listening to that clip of Tsietsi Mashinini, because we listened to it so many times in rehearsals, because my actors were trying to get his speech pattern down.
6: Mm.
5: We relive this history alongside many people in their everyday lives. I remember interviewing one person who is a cashier at a supermarket, and I think on an everyday basis, you probably just, you know, live your life not knowing that she went through this very big historical event.
6: Mm.
5: 'Cause she was 10 years old at the time. So speaking to her was so interesting, because I'm like, how, mama, you're just, you know, just living your life. You don't even mention that you were part of this. She's like, well, no one ever asked me, you know. And so we've missed so many individuals. We've missed so many stories about what happened that day. So, you know, Rise 76 is just trying to contribute to the bigger picture of trying to understand Vele Vele. What happened, guys? Mm. We don't really know what happened. And the thing about an event happening 50 years later, the, you know, sort of the teachers and the parents are no longer with us,
6: yeah,
5: right, because they've aged out of existence at this point. So we're just left with, you know, the people who were just children at that time, or maybe if they were in their, you know, 20s,
6: yeah,
5: somewhere there, that they're probably still alive. But we still do have the written testimony of many of these individuals who are no longer with us. So it's just a matter of us as South Africans, especially on the 50th anniversary, like you do with any 50th anniversary of like a birthday or a wedding, take the time to just sit and reflect, Vele Vele, what do we take from this, and what does it mean now, 50 years later? If anything has improved, if we have taken any lessons from it, I can't answer those questions. The production can't answer those questions, but we prompt those questions, because you sit amongst these ghosts that we haven't dealt with.
6: Absolutely. And the other sort of interesting point is the fact that this production is coming to Joburg and hosted at the Market Theatre, who themselves are on a reflective journey as an institution that was so central in giving space to an anti-apartheid voice, to a voice that was marginalized and suppressed at the time. And for you to go, I remember the marketing director, creative director, was here about a month ago, and I asked the question of, So what was happening at the Market Theatre? Because they opened their doors, I think, 3 days after.
5: 3 days, 19th of June, 1976.
6: So you in the midst of preparing for your launch and the official speeches and...
5: And then Soweto's on fire.
6: And Soweto's on fire. And also here you are as a vehicle that has created an inclusive platform. So there's no way that you're not affected indirectly by what has happened to your community. Your creatives come from that community.
5: Yeah, I think the conversations that I've had with the artistic director of the Market Theatre and the Baxter Theatre was, you know, sometimes art needs to be urgent. It needs to speak to the moment now. And I think the Market Theatre opening 3 days later was a sort of omen, a sign that this is your objective. This is your calling as a theatre, is to speak to what is happening now. One of the biggest events in South Africa, at that moment, they probably didn't know that, right? It's for you to, this is your mandate as a theatre. And I think the Market Theatre has really stuck to that. And in them, you know, sort of commissioning this piece as part of their centrepiece for their birthday, you know, just speaks to their mission and how married they are to their mission in terms of writing South African theatre or putting on plays about South Africa that speaks to the moment of now.
6: Absolutely.
5: Yeah.
6: As we begin to wrap, we fast run out of time, unfortunately, in our final 3 minutes.
5: Yes.
6: The perfect person for us to ask this question around this moment and you know what it commands of your generation, as it relates to the work that you've just put together in 50 years on.
5: Yeah, I've been asked this question quite a couple of times. Every generation has, and I think Winnie Mandela might have said this, and I'm going to paraphrase here, where she says that, you know, every generation has their own struggle. Right, they have their own thing that they need to fight for. For the generation of 1976, it was very clear what they had to fight for. A better education at the end of the day, right? Mm. And so we find 50 years later that our state of education, there's still more that needs to be done. We had Fees Must Fall, you know, just a decade ago. So the youth of today just need to, number one, or my generation rather, need to, number one, understand that when it comes to what you believe in, absolutely fight for it. In 1976, they've lost their lives, right? So, you know, it's just a matter of what can you do in this particular day and age. And it doesn't have to be something big, right? It doesn't have to be a protest of 10,000 students. Mm. It can be as small as trying to make a change in your family. If not your family, your community, your street, the street that you live on, right? Your grade at school, if not the grade at school, your school itself, the entire school community. So just a matter of, it's the everyday individual who makes change. It's not always that other person over there who's making the loudest noise. It's just what you believe in as a singular individual. And I think it's important for the youth to hear that, because sometimes it feels like someone else needs to do it, or you need permission to do it, or you need an authoritative figure from another older generation to do it. But the change starts with you. Look at what these kids have done. 50 years we're still talking about it.
6: Absolutely. Yeah. Well, listen, it sounds like an incredible project and well thought through and well put together. 5th to the 28th of June on at the Market Theatre with a 4-week run, and of course two special commemorative performances that are happening on Youth Day as part of the centrepiece of the Market Theatre's 50th birthday weekend from the 17th until the 19th. So we've got a date with the Market Theatre box office to go and secure our seats and make sure that we are there for Rise 76. It's just gone 2:22. A quick pause on our end, and then we come back, we reflect on yet another South African story less told, and this time through the photographic lens.
10: 50 years later, Youth Month, the voices.
11: When 1976 stormed, it was a normal day. People were going to work as usual, myself included. I was using public transport then, got into a taxi, went to my school. Nothing was wrong. No suspicion of anything.
12: And to me, that morning was like, just like any other morning. I was preparing myself to go to work, but I was going to a march. They had said that they are inviting the press to a march that is to be held by all the high schools in Soweto.
10: Different generations, different experiences. One South Africa, 50 years later, only on SAFM, leading the conversations that move us. 50 years later, Youth Month, The Voices.
13: How did the struggles of the 1976 generation impact on you?
14: Impacted greatly in terms of also one, getting involved in politics, wanting to be part of keeping the democratic project alive, but also taking inspiration from that generation in terms of confronting injustice to ensure that we live in a just society, so that we live in a safe South Africa that is prosperous and that ultimately we can get to unite South Africa behind.
10: From the class of 1976 to the generation of TikTok, AI and unemployment, the conversation continues on SAFM, leading the conversations that move us. Bridget Masinga on SAFM.
6: All right, moving on to another piece of South African history, Stages, Pages, Screens and More today, and reflecting on Rumours 2026, co-curated by Lunetta Bartz on behalf of the Santu Mafokeng Foundation.
10: Stages, Pages, Screens and More on The Full Circle with Bridget Masinga.
6: So Rumours 2026, which is co-curated by my next guest, Lunetta Bartz, on behalf of the Santu Mafokeng Foundation, brings together three bodies of work drawn from Mafokeng's extended engagement with Bloemhof and its surrounding communities, spanning back from 1988 all the way through to 1994. How are you doing this afternoon, Lunetta?
15: Good afternoon, Bridget, and thank you for having me.
6: Thank you for the time. Much appreciated. I mean, before we get into the actual exhibit in itself, maybe just whilst we're on this historical moment, for South Africans, give us some context and some history around Santu Mafokeng.
15: So Santu Mafokeng is South African photographer, well-known South African photographer, born in Johannesburg in 1956 and works as a photographer from the early 80s, starting in his at home in Soweto and going from there. And I mean, ended up being one of our most celebrated, internationally celebrated photographers. Mm. Yes. So.
6: And as we reflect on just his contribution to, you know, the world of photography, but also the visual history of South Africa, talk to us a little bit about that.
15: So maybe I can talk about, and it specifically links into this exhibition. Mm. So Santu, although he had been working in photography already in the 80s, it really changed for him in 1988. When he joined Wits University as part of a research team under the guidance of Professor Charles van Onselen. Mm. And it was really the African Studies Institute where he joined and then started going into the field with researchers collecting South African stories. And I think that's what changed everything for Santu, because for the very first time, he was able to accompany fellow researchers into the field and looking more closely at African stories, South African stories.
6: Mm.
15: So I think that's what really changed things, and really also his looking, because until then, really he was looking at his community and the people around him and the people of Johannesburg and Soweto. If that makes any sense.
6: No, absolutely. Absolutely, indeed. Life was being lived in all these cities in various ways, shapes and forms. And you know, it's through photography, which I think is often the lesser celebrated of the visual arts. You know, photography, it captures those moments that reflect back on who we were at a particular time. And Santu has been very conscious, from what I understand also, very consciously taking the decision very early on, inspired by the likes of Andy Warhol Foundation, to preserve and archive his own work.
15: Yes, so I think like preserving his own work, I think it was also at this time, in 1988, together with these other researchers, preserving stories of the people of South Africa. So when we look at the Bloemhof story, which is one of the bodies of work shown on this exhibition, it really shows people just in their everyday life, whether it be working, whether it being at home, just doing normal everyday tasks, and then also people relaxing on the weekend. So it really is a moment in time, and I think that, you know, that is exactly what is photography and how does it contribute to our cultural landscape. And I think that he so poignantly, without trying to give us the answers, he was asking the questions like, what are we looking at here? So,
6: So this particular body of work, Rumors 2026, give us some background here. The kind of work that's contained and curated in this exhibition.
15: Okay, so first of all, maybe let's start with the title, Rumors 2026, and why Sami and I went with that title. Really, Santa wrote an essay in 1994 titled The Bloemhof Portfolio, or Rumors, The Bloemhof Portfolio. And in this text, he asks the question, because he talks about our first democratic election, which took place in 1994, and that's also the place which Santu chose to document the 1994 election. And when he writes this essay, he asks the question, is it possibly just going to be a rumor that things have changed for these people in Bloemhof? And when where we find ourselves today in 2026, I'm almost certain, should we go back to Bloemhof, to the people on the land, we can ask the question again, is it still just a rumor? And it's really asking those questions of what has changed in our society, even as things were documented as early as 1988. And, yeah, so sad the truth.
6: I feel like today's conversations really are leaving myself as well as the listener just sort of sitting with the question and reflecting on with, you know, pondering and reflecting on what's been asked, but also a poignant time to do exactly that, marking all the different historical milestones that South Africa observes this year.
15: For sure. I was just listening to your previous story and just talking about the 1976 uprisings and being the 50th anniversary of that. That also happened to be Santu's high school, you know. So this, the histories are even more interlinked, if you know what I'm saying. So, yes, and it is just, so many dates and so many things and so many stories.
6: Absolutely. So. And this being one of those very important ones. So with that context of understanding how Rumors 2026 comes to be, the Bloemhof portfolio, this exhibition is taking us back to those historical moments. Talk to us about how it sort of, how it becomes composed and how it then becomes curated and reflective of a yesteryear, but also of where we are now, and the questions and the seeking and maybe the answers and the void that we still have.
15: Yeah, so I think further to the works we just discussed, the photographs Santu took whilst repeatedly visiting the Bloemhof area, he also started a project which is in short known as the Black Photo Album. And this is a work he made of photographs that are not his own photographs, but rather photographs he collected. And being a photographer and accompanying researchers that were recording oral history, because he was a photographer, people started bringing him the photographs of their own people out of their homes. Like, look at this auntie and, you know, et cetera. So all these photographs that are reproduced by Mofokeng as part of what he calls the Black Photo Album became a another research project for him. Again, I must mention the fact that he was at the university, gave him this time and space to ponder, reflect, revisit, question, like the identity of these people that were in these photographs. So they're photographs taken between the period of 1890 and 1950. Mm. And it's a middle class, a black middle class that somehow becomes erased from our consciousness because these photographs are inside people's homes, but we were led to believe this didn't even exist in our society. And putting that work next to a work that takes us into current, let's call it just a current time frame, and then linking it also to a beautiful text that Santu wrote titled Lampposts in 2001. So it's also important to know that he was an accomplished writer. Mm. And again, we made a decision also to include his writing as an installation on the wall. So it's all these different parts of, and it's an autobiographical text, so it's telling stories of moments in Santu's own personal life. So not only through images, but also through written word. So, yeah, that's kind of the exhibition, if I've summarized it for you.
6: I mean, so comprehensively, painting a beautiful picture, but also, I think, understanding that if one is to follow the works of Santu, he himself paints a multi-layered, multi-dimensional snapshot of the country through word and through visual and through research. As part and parcel of Rumors 2026, you're also hosting a special film screening at the Santu Mofokeng Rumors exhibition on Saturday, and that's this coming Saturday, the 6th of June, if I'm not correct.
15: Yes, correct. So there'll be two screenings. There'll be one in the morning at 10:30 and another in the afternoon at 2. And these, I'm sure the Standard Bank website would have, you'd need to register for those with tickets. Mm-hmm. And the seats are limited. There's 60 morning seats and 60 afternoon seats. Yes, and it's really a screening about, it's really Santu in his own words. And fortunate for us, speaking specifically about these two bodies of work, mm-hmm. the Black Photo Album and the Blumhof Portfolio. So, and wonderful to have his voice. And this was done in 1996. Mm. So again, a very early piece of film, the man making the work at the time, talking about the work, which makes it special. So yes, and it's a piece of film made by Minky Schlesinger, and she will be present and she will be doing an introduction, telling us about her time making this. So that will be a little added bonus.
6: It definitely sounds like an exhibition for one to make time to go and really soak into. Lynetta Bartz, I appreciate your time this afternoon. And Lynetta has co-curated Rumors 2026 alongside Dr. Same Ndluli. And of course, on behalf of the Santu Mofokeng Foundation, you can catch that exhibition. By the way, Lynetta, before I disconnect, how long is the exhibition going to be showing?
15: Fortunately, for a while. It'll be open until the 18th of October.
6: Wonderful stuff. Wonderful stuff indeed. Thank you very, very much for your time this afternoon. So 18th October is when the exhibition closes its doors. And if you track the Standard Bank Lab on the social media platforms, no doubt they'll also let you know when you can go and partake in a walkabout with either one or both of the curators. Because it's such a long run, I'm pretty sure there's going to be a wonderful program to support the exhibition over the next coming weeks. And if you want to go see the screening of the Santu Mofokeng Rumors film, which is happening on Saturday, the 6th of June, I don't know if it's an open to public or an invitation only. I know I got an invite. I saw one popping in the other day. But like I said, if you keep your eyes cast on the social medias for the lab, you'll definitely see any updates that invite you into the space. It's a few minutes to go before the top of the hour. So on the other side of 2 o'clock, we're going to be having a conversation around finances, and we're looking at the true cost of buy now, pay later. What are some of the hidden costs there that we need to be aware of? Because we know we still partake and indulge in such things, whether I think the names have changed over the years. Growing up, our parents used to call it the lay-bys. But I noticed going into the retail stores, lay-bys are back. They're back with a bang, you know. Woolies, Ackermans, Peps, all of them, lay-bys are back with a bang. And that must say something about the spend power of consumers right now. So I think we're in the middle of Saba welding but can't afford. So we'll take advantage of whatever systems are, you know, available to us. 0614104107 is our WhatsApp line if you want to get into that conversation. That's coming up on the other side of 2 o'clock.
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0: Thank you, Bridget. On the top stories, two suspects arrested in the murder of two Kruger National Park tourists and communities in low-lying areas of the Guardian Route evacuated. For SAFM News, I am Ondilambana, and a very good day. Two suspects have been arrested in connection with the murders of two tourists killed at the Crooks Corner viewpoint of the Kruger National Park in Limpopo. The elderly couple, Dina and Ernest Murray from Mossel Bay in the Western Cape, were killed 2 weeks ago after entering the Kruger National Park. Police spokesperson Hlulani Mashaba explains.
1: From the 26th of May, we recovered the Ford Ranger that was owned by the couple. Subsequent to that, we also ensured that we arrested two suspects. The first suspect was arrested on Monday in Shokwe, a village in Mozambique, and then the second one was arrested just yesterday in Shai City in Gaza province in Mozambique.
0: Disaster officials in the Guardian Route region of the Western Cape say some communities in low-lying areas have been evacuated as a precaution in case of rivers bursting their banks. The region is experiencing

0: August 2023 blaze that claimed the lives of 76 people at the Johannesburg CBD building. The state requested the postponement, saying it still requires confirmation from the mortuary before judgment proceedings can continue. State Prosecutor Tamim Pekane.
1: The state is therefore requesting that this matter be remanded once more for the state to comply with the courts. As per the directives, we need to visit the mortuary and as well as also the photographer.
0: The ANC has rejected the claim that South Africans are xenophobic. This follows several demonstrations across the country in recent weeks calling for the deportation of undocumented foreign nationals. Last week, the Ghanaian government successfully repatriated 300 of its citizens following reports, which have not been verified, of violence during anti-illegal immigrant protests. ANC Chief Whip Mdumiseni Ntuli was speaking at a media briefing earlier today.
2: We have noted the rising tensions between South Africa and foreign nationals living in our country, which have had a negative impact across the continent. South Africans have been accused of xenophobia. We strongly reject the strange notion that South Africans are xenophobic. South Africa is the biggest and sophisticated economy in the region and naturally attractive to economic migrants from the region and the rest of the continent. We condemn any unlawful conduct towards foreign nationals, irrespective of their status in our country.
0: The U.S. Acting Attorney General Todd Blanche has confirmed that he's dropping a plan to create a $1.8 billion fund to compensate people who claim they were victims of unfair political prosecution. Both Democrats and Republicans have opposed the bill. Here's the BBC's Peter Burbs.
3: Republican senators argued that the fund was too broad and that it was unclear who would qualify for compensation. And the particular concern was that people prosecuted over the January the 6th Capitol riot could seek payouts by claiming that they had been unfairly targeted. Democrats were even more critical. They described this proposal as a political slush fund. They argued that taxpayer money could end up benefiting President Trump, his allies, or again, people convicted in connection with January the 6th. And so faced with bipartisan criticism, the administration has now decided not to go forward with it.
0: Recapping the top story, two suspects have been arrested in connection with the murders of two tourists killed at the Kruger's Corner viewpoint of the Kruger National Park in Limpopo. I'm Mondo Lambana for SFM News at 2:30.
4: With the ever-changing financial landscape, it can be difficult to make sense of all the moves at times. 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
5: 50 years later, Youth Month, The Voices.
6: Agitators who do not cease their activities immediately will be prevented from continuing with it by being placed in detention in terms of the Internal Security Act. Strong police units will be on hand to deal with any person. These units will have instructions to protect law-abiding citizens and property at all costs.
7: Hi, my name is Atlanta. From 1976, what they did. I see the influence they had in the rest of the country because I know it sparked more revolution in townships all over the country. My mom's from Eastern Cape. Even they were fighting because of what was going on, you know what I mean? That's something that people don't really speak about the influence it had in other places. So I think that, you know, if they weren't brave enough to fight, you know, I wouldn't be living nice in Centurion, you know, living comfortably.

0: Right, a little bit of Peebo Bryson that taking us down memory lane. Known as the guy who brought us the Disney hits back in 1991, by the way. He was behind that iconic soundtrack for Beauty and the Beast alongside Celine Dion, winning a Grammy for their duo. He repeated that the following year for his performance of yet another Disney theme, A Whole New World from Aladdin, with Regina Bell. He unfortunately passed away yesterday at the age of 75, surrounded by family, friends, and loved ones. And that is how we enter into 2 o'clock, taking you back down memory lane. Who doesn't remember? If you're a millennial, you definitely grew up on those Disney animations. I woke up this morning, my team was sharing the news of his passing, and they were speaking in lyric. And they are still speaking in lyric, literally. They were speaking. You've never spoken in lyric? Oh, you must try it one day, where you send a line of a lyric and the person will respond back with a lyric from either that song or another song. And here's the weird part. The conversation actually makes sense if you have a vast catalog and you know the person's works. So they've been doing that the whole morning. It's 10 past 2 o'clock on the Full Circle with myself, Bridget Masinga, here on SAFM. We're going to take a quick break and then we come back on the other side and we're looking at the true cost of buy now, pay later.
1: The Full Circle with Bridget Masinga, Monday to Friday, 1 to 3 p.m.
0: Oh, yes, yes, yes, yes, yes. We have to just remind you that the BCCSA, that's the Broadcasting Complaints Commission of South Africa, is inviting you to nominate persons who have expertise and knowledge in the field of broadcasting, journalism, as well as media and or broadcasting law and any related fields for an ad hoc appointment to the Appointment Committee of the Broadcasting Complaints Commission of South Africa. Three committee members are going to be appointed to serve a four-year term that begins in August this year and ends on the 31st of December 2029. And persons with a financial interest in the broadcast or printed media industries are not eligible. So if you want to send through motivated nominations or nominees acceptance and a short CV, you can do that by addressing it to the registrar on the email bccsa@nabsa.co.za. Nominations for this one close on the 17th of June this year, 2026. And for more information on the tasks of the Appointment Committee for the Broadcasting Complaints Commission, all you have to do is visit www.bccsa.co.za and see the constitution. Only, by the way, only the best qualified nominees will be called for an interview.
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0: All right, Katlego May joins us now, certified financial planner at Galileo Capital, and we're looking at the true cost of buy now, pay later. We are all finding ourselves in increasingly challenging financial circumstances and times, and so the idea of buying now and pay later can actually seem a little bit appealing, or a lot appealing, as a lifeline out of a financial tight spot. But is it really a lifeline, or is it quietly pulling all of us into debt? Katlego, how are you doing this afternoon?
2: Hi, good afternoon, Bridget. I'm very well, thanks. How are you?
0: I'm good. Thank you so much for the time. Much appreciated. I mean, we grew up, I think we, most millennials, the likes of myself, we grew up with our parents very much into the buy now, pay later. You know, that was part of the retail model back then. I think it's even been termed different things throughout the years. You know, you go to Ellerines, you buy furniture. Yeah. And you can take 24 months to pay for it at a higher interest rate. And I thought that this was probably something, a financing model that by and large we've left behind.
2: No, not at all, Bridget. And it looks like it's just becoming more interesting. I chuckled nice you mentioned the name Ellerines. I long last saw that name. But yeah, the new thing now with this buy now, pay later is this idea that you can buy something and pay for it over a couple of weeks or a couple of months. Mm. The attraction here is that it's interest free, provided that you pay on time.
0: Mm-hmm. Mm-hmm. So that's the little caveat. So is that what makes it a little bit more different from what we grew up seeing our parents? Because Monangit, it was higher purchase. So it took you longer, but you paid more interest. So you ultimately paid more than the actual value of the thing had you just bought it outright. Are you saying the system has now re-engineered this to make it a bit more attractive? But the caveat is, if you miss your payment, there's going to be implication.
2: Yes, and I think that's very important to understand. Unlike traditional models where you knew this is the interest rate you're paying, this is how much it's going to cost you. Here they're saying to you, buy now, pay over this period of time, and you won't pay any interest. You'll pay this amount over the set period. Mm. However, the issue is we are all human beings, Bridget, and the idea of instant gratification, I think, is getting to us.
0: Mm-hmm.
2: Sometimes that causes us not to think through our budget and finances properly, because we're excited about getting or purchasing this item and not really sure if it's going to fit in the budget for the next 3 or so months.
0: Mm.
2: Sometimes it does, but because of where we find ourselves in these tough economic times, people's budgets are tight, which then ends up in a problem if you can't pay the agreed amount.
0: It almost seems as though, Katlego, that we are approaching this in a similar way that we approach credit cards, as though it's free money. Like I'm spending money that someone somewhere else has somehow provided. You know, as if there's no hidden costs, there's no any kind of financial risks for us. But in actual fact, there is a lot for us to be conscious about in this.
2: Yes, 100%. I always say to people, you know, nobody gives you something for free. There's all you've got to understand the terms and conditions or exactly what you're doing in order to get it for free. Because the idea here is if you do pay, then you haven't paid much. You've only borrowed essentially from your future self. So you've borrowed money from next month and the month thereafter to pay for something now.
0: How does also using sort of multiple buy now, pay later services simultaneously, how does that affect one's overall financial health? And the other day we were having a conversation around one's credit score, for instance, because does it still not somehow say to a financial provider that Bridget essentially is still struggling? She's still struggling to manage her finances. She's just pretending.
2: It doesn't necessarily say that upfront to the financial provider, but I think Bridget needs to be honest with herself if she's using this as a surviving mechanism that, wait a minute, I've got a problem, and address that problem. If that makes sense.
0: I mean, it makes some sense. Let's take a quick pause here. We'll come back on the other side and continue.
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0: South Africa, history repeats itself. It all begins with a moment that we'll never forget. South Africa versus Mexico on the 11th of June. 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It's our story. It's our passion. 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
0: Katlego May joins us now, certified financial planner at Galileo Capital, and we're looking at the true costs and implications of buy now, pay later. And as we were going into the break, Katlego, we were exploring what ramification or consequence does this have on things like our credit profile and our credit score and maybe even our ability to borrow in future. Does this hamper us in some way?
2: I think so, Bridget. I mean, if you think about it, the issue here is when you're doing this, buying now and paying later, it's very easy to stack up multiple accounts. The reason being is that with this system, they're not doing strict credit checks or credit background checks as traditional credit.
0: Mm.
2: So the checks are very soft, which is they're not alerting the credit bureaus and other lenders in the back end.
0: Mm.
2: So what that might create is a situation where you have these multiple accounts and you're unable to pay them off in the future. And now you sit in a tight budget with multiple accounts that you need to pay.
0: Mm.
2: What ends up happening, they may then, after the fact that you are now not able to pay, they may report you then to credit bureaus. What that then causes is when you do need to go and apply for future credit, now there's information that, you were unable to pay the accounts that you have racked up.
0: Mm.
2: And then you sit with a problem when trying to borrow in the future because now you have a poor credit score.
0: Yeah. And, as you're talking, I'm also just thinking about the sense of responsibility on our end, right? So anyone who's ever filled out a loan application, whether it's for a car, a bond, or, taking some financing from your bank for something, there'll be that category that says when you sort of telling your financial commitments, there's always that category that says accounts, there'll be entertainment accounts and da-da. There's that category that says accounts where you then list your Edgar C and your this and your that and your that and your that. But in this situation, it leaves a little bit of room for fibbing because I don't necessarily have an account with these stores, even though technically I have an account because I have this stuff on lay-by or that I'm paying off over time. But I don't necessarily have an account in the traditional sense of having an account. But I'm still financially obligated and indebted to them. So how do we, us as consumers, navigate that part? Because it's easy to then lie to ourselves about our financial capability and our budget.
2: Exactly. And therein lies the problem, Bridget, is that it's easy for you to get these because the credit check is very soft.
0: Mm.
2: So I don't want to say people lie, but it's use your imagination with the truth here.
0: Mm.
2: And the issue with that is once you do that, you're not being realistic with yourself. And I suspect it's because of the instant gratification, the whole culture of getting something now, enjoying it now,
0: mm.
2: and then pay it off later, which doesn't necessarily makes you put your finances at the forefront or what you can realistically afford in the front of your mind. And then you may have to now deal with the ramifications of reckless behavior.
0: Absolutely. Are there warning signs that maybe, you know, from your expert eyes, having counseled and dealt with a lot of people and their finances, are there warning signs that suggest that one is becoming a bit maybe overly reliant on a buy now, pay later, you know, and heading down a bad path?
2: Yes, absolutely. I think, and this is where it will require you one to be honest with yourself. I think once you start feeling anxious or stressed about the next payment, so how am I going to make this next payment? Or I have my salary coming in, but it won't actually be enough to cover my needs and these additional expenses. I think those are the easy telltale signs that that should alert red flags in your mind that I'm sitting with a problem.
0: And once you see those red flags, you know, and then you realize that, okay, perhaps I'm struggling, I've bitten off more than I can chew. Are there practical steps that one can then sort of take to just regain control of the situation?
2: Yes, I think so. I think it's all about going back to the basics. It's about going back to your budget. I know it's not something exciting and it's something most people avoid, but it's about going back to the basics, looking at actually what my income looks like, what are my expenses, and then it may require you to now start sacrificing because you've got to feel a little bit of pain, unfortunately, to get the situation sorted. That means you might need to cut back on your non-essential expenses, maybe something like your entertainment, those things that you can afford to go without, cut those so that you can use the money you're saving there to sort out or pay off these debts. Unfortunately, with these things, because it operates in a regulatory void, so it falls outside of the National Credit Act, so you can't go for debt counseling and use that to consolidate debt and pay this off. So they also is an issue.
0: So there's no kind of legislative or regulatory kind of framework right now that ensures also just the, I guess, the safety, lack of a good word right now, the safety of consumers whilst also at the same time perhaps leveling some kind of responsibility on the actual entities. You know how we have a person is not allowed to take X amount of loans once they exceed X amount if they can't afford it. There's no kind of legislation that speaks to this?
2: No, unfortunately, at the moment, it doesn't fall. So the legislation that exists in South Africa to protect, I think the word you were looking for, Bridget, the protection of consumers, the legislation that does that in terms of your traditional credit providers, that would be the National Credit Act. Unfortunately, this does not fall under the Act, and which allows the soft checks up front, and sometimes they don't even do the full credit checks, which then means the consumer is not protected. So at no point can the consumer say to the entity, yeah, but you knew that I can't pay this off, so why did you borrow me the money or let me use the service?
0: Yes.
2: So they unfortunately does not fall under any regulation at the moment.
0: An interesting little loophole that serves everybody. You know, that serves everybody. What would be, just as we begin to wrap it up, just that maybe reinforcing some good financial health tips to our listeners. We always take these opportunities to reset even our own minds. In our last minute, just a few tips, rules of thumb, for us to just guide ourselves with?
2: I think let me start by saying, sure, it's not all bad. I think with any product, if used appropriately, you know, and you remain disciplined and you know you are realistic with yourself and you know your limits, then you should not run into trouble. However, this means being disciplined and sticking to a budget and not getting carried away. So I always advise people, you know, if you can afford to buy it outright cash, that's my preference. So you avoid all these tricks and potentially to be caught in a web. So if you have some cash available, do that. Alternatively, always make sure that, you know, you live within your means by sticking to a budget. I know it's not an exciting thing to do, but budgeting is very, very important, I would say, Bridget.
0: Absolutely. Katlego May, thank you so much for the time. And Katlego is a certified financial planner at Galileo Capital. That's where we leave and go head into Ondelambana and the headline news, and then we'll come back to a Kids Corner. We're not leaving. We're just going into the news and then Kids Corner.
7: Thank you, Bridget. On the news headlines, South Africa is expected to begin the formal extradition process of two suspects linked to the murder of tourists at Crooks Corner in the northern Kruger National Park. Joburg Water says although Rand Water has completed its planned maintenance work, several areas across Johannesburg are still experiencing a slow recovery in water supply, and the Huguenot Tunnel in Paarl has been closed to heavy motor vehicles due to strong winds in the area. A full update follows at the top of the hour.
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8: Hello, friends. It's time for Kids Corner. I hope you're having a great day today. With exams and tests coming up, let's talk about study habits and preparing for success. Do you have a study partner or someone you like studying with? Do you prefer studying alone or with friends? What study methods works best for you when preparing for tests or exams? Do you like reading out loud, writing notes, using flashcards, or practicing questions? How do you avoid distractions while studying? All right, friends, let's hear from some of our friends while you share your answers with the people next to you.
9: Good day, everyone. My name is Alanda Mzobe. I am 12 years old. No, I do not have a study partner or someone I like studying with. I prefer studying alone than friends, but sometimes it is useful to study with friends. Why do I prefer studying alone? Because if you're studying alone, there will be silence, no fighting, no one comparing you, and no disagreements. What study method works best for me when preparing for tests or exams? The best study methods, I study alone, cram things, do a song with what I crammed. Yes, I do love reading out loud, but I don't like writing notes or using flashcards. But I do like practicing questions a lot, especially when I'm studying. How do I avoid distractions while studying? I go to a place where I know that it is quiet, peaceful, and no one will pass or make any sound. Thank you, everyone.
10: Hey, friends. My name is Sadie, and I go to Tashko Daimala. Do I have a study partner? Nope, I don't have a study partner. I study alone. I prefer studying alone because my friends can stop me from studying or they can distract me by making jokes. When I'm studying, I just write down the work that I did and revise my work, and then I ask my mom or dad to ask me questions. I write down notes and practice questions. The only way I avoid distractions while studying is that I put away my phone and have discipline and focus. Thank you, friends.
11: Hello everyone, my name is Matemba Khosa. I'm 7 years old. I go to Jabez Christian Academy School. In class, I have a study partner. I prefer studying alone and with others because with others, I learn from them. And when I'm alone, I practice without disturbance. Reading and writing down works for me. When I prepare for tests, I always move my phone and go away from the TV to study in a quiet place so I'm not distracted.
12: Hi everyone, my name is Ashley Kabambai. I do have friends I study with sometimes, but most of the time I prefer studying alone because it helps me focus better. The study methods that work best for me are writing notes, practicing questions, and sometimes reading information out loud so I can remember it more easily. I think everyone learns differently, so it's important to find the method that works for you. When I study, I try to avoid distractions by putting my phone away, studying in a quiet place, and taking short breaks when needed. Good study habits can really help you feel more confident and prepared for the exams.
13: My name is Tracy Ziva, and when I study with my friends, we don't really cooperate, so I rather play music and do it by myself. Flashcards can work best for me, and I like writing short notes, and that helps me focus quite well. Thank you.
14: So the biggest distractions that I face while studying are social media and just like the noise around me. Like, I procrastinate, so a lot of the things that's like around me, I like get distracted. And even things that like I wasn't interested in before, like I'll start paying attention to them, and like it's just hectic. I try to study in places that are more quiet and places that like I don't have a lot of my things around. So I like study in the living room, or I'll go out somewhere like to go study there. And yeah, so I have one trick that I will live by forever when studying, and that is to put my phone on do not disturb, because even just one notification can like sidetrack you so bad, and it's hectic. So put your phone on do not disturb. It will change everything. Thank you so much for listening. Bye.
15: My name is Karabo Malebo. One of the biggest distractions I face while studying is social media, because we tend to look at our phones and say, oh, maybe just a small little break. Or another thing that distracts me is my bed, because sometimes you just feel exhausted when studying and you're just like, the bed is calling me, let me just go lay on it. I do have tricks that keep me from, or routines that keep me from struggling with focusing on my studies, which is me not really paying attention to my bed, and I just listen to music that just keeps me energized and focused, because I feel like I study better when I'm listening to music. I keep myself distracted from being on my phone or games or any other fun things when I study by listening to music, as I said, or I just like try push myself and like, you know, tell myself that, you know what, a few minutes left of studying and I'll be done. Thank you guys for listening.
16: The biggest distractions while I'm doing schoolwork include social media, TV, siblings, and talking to your friends. So those distractions, they make it harder for me to finish my schoolwork, because some way, somehow, I will stop concentrating on my schoolwork, and it's gonna be tough for me to get back on track. So for me to focus better or to cope with it, I listen to music while I'm doing my work, or I just take short breaks in between while I'm doing my work. That way it's easier for me. And I also give my phone to an adult who stay with me at that time. The best place to do your schoolwork does vary. First of all, you need to be in a quiet, comfortable spot with good lighting, or you cannot do your schoolwork in class because there are going to be a lot of distractions. It might be noise coming from your classmate. It might be a friend distracting you. You basically need to do your schoolwork at home, at a place which is quiet, where you know that there are no distractions, where you know that you will do your schoolwork very nicely.
17: Thank you, friends. It's always great to hear from you. And to our friends listening, I hope you shared your answers with the people next to you. As children, we learn in different ways. Some of us enjoy having a study partner or studying with friends because we can help each other understand difficult topics, ask questions, and share ideas. Studying with others can make learning more enjoyable and can help us stay motivated. However, Some children prefer studying alone because it gives them a quiet space to concentrate without distractions. Neither way is right or wrong. The best method is one that helps you learn and remember information more effectively. When preparing for tests and exams, it is important to find study methods that work best for you. Some children learn better when reading their notes out loud, while others prefer writing summaries, creating flashcards, writing mind maps, or practicing past question papers. The more actively we engage our work, the easier it becomes to remember what we have learned. Simply reading through notes once is not enough. Practicing and reviewing information regularly helps it stay in our memory. We should also remember that good studying is not just about working hard. It is also about working smart. Breaking study time into smaller sections, taking short breaks, and focusing on one subject at a time can help us stay productive and avoid feeling overwhelmed. One of the biggest challenges during exam time is avoiding distractions. Things like television, mobile phones, video games, loud music, or constant chatting can take your attention away from your work. To help ourselves focus, we can choose a quiet study space, switch off unnecessary devices, keep our study material organized, and set specific times for studying and resting. It is also important to remember that everyone learns at a different pace. We should not compare ourselves to our friends or classmates. What matters most is that we're doing our best, staying consistent, and improving little by little each day. Successful studying comes from good habits, patience, and determination. Whether you study alone or with a friend, use flashcards or practice questions, the key is to stay focused, believe in yourself, and keep trying. Every minute you spend preparing today helps build your confidence and brings you one step closer to success in your exams. Friends, good luck with your exams. And that's it for today. See you next time.
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21: We see a completely non-racial society. We don't believe, for instance, in the so-called guarantees for minority rights, because guaranteeing minority rights implies recognition of portions of the community on a race basis. We believe that in our country there shall be no minority, there shall be no majority, there shall just be people.
3: And when you look at the youth today, they are very comfortable. You know, they don't want to do anything. That's something that the youth from back then never had. And it's something we can learn from that to actually stand up for ourselves as well. Stand up for your brother or sister next to you. Because today, when you look at a brother or a sister struggling, instead of helping them, you'd rather laugh at them. But I believe that back then, they would fight together so that everyone can be better. Because that's literally what they did.
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0: All right, my next guest joins us in studio now, Olwethu Yekwani, who's the founder of Lola & Co. Organics. For Made in SA today, we're looking at this handcrafted South African skincare line that uses all natural ingredients and it's purposeful skincare at the heart of the brand. How are you doing this afternoon?
5: I'm good. How are you doing, Miss Bridget? Love you so much.
0: Thank you. I'm great. Thank you so much for coming through. I mean, before we get to how this concept came about, Olwethu was so generous to bring some goodies for us. And I love the packaging.
5: Yes.
0: Because, you know, they say packaging is the first thing you see of any product,
5: eating
0: right?
5: Eating with your eyes.
0: Yes. It's chic, but simple, to the point, uncomplicated. How long did it take you to decide this is how I want to present myself aesthetically?
5: Yeah, you know, when people also think about African products, you know, they always think it's boring or it's ugly. So I wanted something that's going, when you see it, you're not going to necessarily be like, is it African? Is it this? You're just going to see like, oh my gosh, it's a beautiful packaging.
0: Yeah.
5: Because even when you go luxury shopping, people always keep their bags, you know, they collect them. So many people buy from me, they always like collect the bags. They're like, oh my gosh, I put them on my window or I give it to, you know, it's as a gift.
0: Yes.
5: So you don't have to go buy a paper bag. So when I wanted to have the first time you're going to see your product or you live with your bag, you feel excited to just hold it and see before you even open on and see what's inside.
0: Absolutely. Very, very. I mean, it's very beautiful. It's a beautiful packaging. And I think it also speaks to like the natural cardboard.
5: Yes.
0: And the woven robe speaks to just the naturalness of what you're trying to do. So give us the story of Lola & Co. Organics. How did this concept come about?
5: Well, I started because for me, I'm someone who likes to do DIY.
0: Okay.
5: So I do a lot of DIY stuff at home. I grow my own food and I used to sew, make my own clothes. So making my own skincare was another thing where I had to try. I buy a lot of stuff. You know, as women, we buy a lot of things, especially body scrubs and butters. So I would started making my own scrubs. And when my friends visit, they would also like it. They were like, can I have some? Can I go home? They're going to be like, girl, start selling so that we can have. And then I started selling. I would go to actually the Rose Bank Market before I even had packaging and stuff, just containers from Westpac, and then I would just make them package. Then while I was doing that, I ended up studying organic skincare formulation. Then I got my diploma so that I could know more about ingredients and how to mix them, how to preserve. And then I decided on making sure that I'm only going to work with South African ingredients so that it works better for your skin, because your environment always works better with the ingredients that are around your area.
0: Absolutely.
5: So we focus more on South African indigenous oils and butters, and it's basically food for your skin. So if you can eat it, you know, if your baby eats it, we mustn't be like, oh my gosh, let's take her to the hospital, because your skin is also an alive organ.
0: Yes.
5: So we treat it as it's breathing. So whatever you put in your mouth, it can also go to your skin. So if it's in your skin, then it can also go to your mouth. So our butters are more organic. We do butters, lip balms, scrubs. We don't do water-based products because they will have preserves.
0: Okay.
5: Which stops for microorganism growing, because also they have water-based products. So ours are only butters and oils, which makes it last longer, and it makes your skin more moisturized, especially, you know, us black dry skin.
0: Yes.
5: When you're ashy during winter, so it helps
0: ashy.
5: With that. It gets really dry and sensitive, so we highlight more on hydration and nourishment.
0: Yeah. You know what I love is that It was a passion thing for you always, to like, you know, you're passionate about being one with the soil, getting your hands dirty, literally, and also
5: mixing
0: figuratively. And but then you decided to take it one step further by going to actually study, you know, organic
5: skincare formulation. Yeah. Yes. So that helps. It is with me. It's like when if you want to be a baker, you know, you love baking, but you don't really have the depth of how to go into doing your own recipes.
0: Yes.
5: So when you learn to be a formulator, you learn how to use your ingredients, how they work, how to mix them, the percentages. So there's a little bit of my calculations there, so that you know also as a formulator, if you're going to create a product for Bridget, what does Bridget's needs and how can this product serve her needs? So then when you formulate, you have that kind of idea in mind.
0: I love that. I love that. Take yourself that seriously, where if the resource is there and available, go and definitely
5: take advantage.
0: And you
5: know, my school was online, so it's called Formula Botanica. They're based in England, so anyone can study. You can study the basic ones where you learn how to make lip balms, whatever, or you do choose the extended one. So I chose to do the in-depth program, and I got my certification, and now I started at home making small labs, and now I have a bigger office where we can work and formulate.
0: And how was that sort of like, so then you have this full pledge plan, right? Because you're investing in your own development, you're investing in the development of your business. So you obviously had a future projection for where you want to take Lola and co. How has it been sort of in these early years getting the product out, getting the money because you have to buy the ingredients, not everything you can grow from your garden. You have to find the right suppliers. You have to. How is that process for a young entrepreneur?
5: So first of all, you have to know that you're gonna use your own money if you wanna start. You know, I think that's why we, as you know, Black entrepreneurs, we struggle because most of the times we are first generation entrepreneurs. Especially for me, most of my family, they are working class. So people have jobs. They have, you know, their retirement, they have wages. So when you're gonna be an entrepreneur, if you haven't started working or you don't have a backup from Auntie Bridget or wherever, you're gonna have to use your own money.
0: Not Auntie Bridget. Don't have money.
5: And you just have to chip in something, you know. So because that's what I was like, it was very nice because my products are organic, so I would start small, like sugar is our exfoliation base. So those small things, where that's why even when we're studying formulation, they teach you that you need to make sure that you have to use ingredients that are around you, because if you want to export from somewhere else, then the expenses are high. So now, like our main butter, it's Mafura. Everyone knows shea butter, coconut oil, but South Africa is Mafura butter. It's actually from Limpopo.
0: What is Mafura butter?
5: It's our, so when you open a butter, you'll see it's more, it's actually in KZN, they also call it ingusu. They make desserts with them.
0: Okay.
5: So it's an edible plant. Then you have the seeds. The seeds is where we press, and then you get the organic oils. So it's our South African based butter. It's high in antioxidant, high in anti-aging, antimicrobes. So those are the things we learn when you are formulating that, okay, if I'm going to use this ingredient, I'm not going to focus on what other people are using, because South Africa has this type of ingredients. We have baobab, we have marula oil. So then if you're using ingredients that are close to you, you can try keep down those expenses. Then you also use your government, because I had to go and knock and beg at you know, there's CEDA, there's NIDA. I know people complain about government, but you know, you have to go knocking until they open for you. So they did also help with training. They give you some vouchers to say, okay, I need to do a logo, can you help me here? So you're gonna have to beg, plead, and maybe steal a little bit from Auntie Bridget's cupboards. I get your sugar. But if you're gonna be an entrepreneur, you have to be able to ask, you know.
0: Yes.
5: Ask for help, ask for assistance, even online. For me, I used YouTube a lot for other things, how to find suppliers, how to do this. That's when I ended up, even my supplier for containers, it was in Alibaba. So the apps you use, you can find local stuff and you can find international stuff, then see what is going to match your price point and try find it in the middle to work for you.
0: You know what I'm also hearing from your story all the way through is that it takes grit and it takes determination, because with everything you had to roll up your sleeve and work.
5: Because even our products are handmade. So you start from, you're making them, labeling them. I had to design, even now we're going to see, we're working on our branding. So we have a new lady who's working on our labels. So we have all labels, but those ones, I designed them. I would go on Canva, do my logo, do this, so that I can't complain that I don't have logos. Oh, because I want it to look a certain way. So I have to try other ways to make it look a certain way until I reach the other point that, you know, I have this other vision of having a big shop or whatever. But then you have to start slow so that when you get to the big shop, you know how to handle the small things.
0: Absolutely. Well, with that mindset, you're definitely going to take Lola and Co. Organics, I think, you know, to the highest peaks of
5: you.
0: Your
5: I receive it.
0: No, you shall. you can sense in how determined you are and the work that you've put into the brand.
5: Thank you so much.
0: As we wrap up, for folks that now are intrigued, that now want to find you. Yes. I know you probably have a big digital. You look like, you know, I optimize on social media.
5: Oh, I wish. I just did this for you. But yeah, they can find us. Actually, right now we're having a winter sale. Mm-hmm. Usually our batches are 260, so we are taking 100 off, 160. They can go on our website, solaandcoorganics.com. 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And you can just hit us up also on our DMs if you want to order, and then we can deliver to you.
0: All right. That handle and site again?
5: It's at Lola & Co. Organics for our social media. And then for the website, it's lolaandcoorganics.com.
0: Wonderful stuff. She's already .comming.
5: Yes,
0: she has
5: we're
0: a vision.
5: International.
0: She has a vision. That was Olwe to Yegwani, who's the founder of Lola & Co. Organics. You can find her on social media. And of course, lolaandco.com is where you can go optimize and take advantage of that winter special. We're coming back to a wrap up on the Madlanga Commission, and then we'll come and say goodbye in this last 5 minutes.
4: 50 years later, Youth Month. The Voices.
21: We see a completely non-racial society. We don't believe, for instance, in the so-called guarantees for minority rights, because guaranteeing minority rights implies recognition of portions of the community on a race basis. We believe that in our country there shall be no minority, there shall be no majority, there shall just be people.
3: And when you look at the youth today, they are very comfortable. You know, they don't want to do anything. That's something that the youth from back then never had. And it's something we can learn from that to actually stand up for ourselves as well. Stand up for your brother or sister next to you. Because today, when you look at a brother or a sister struggling, instead of helping them, you would rather laugh at them. But I believe that back then, they would fight together so that everyone can be better. Because that's literally what they did.
4: Full Circle with Bridget Masinga, Monday to Friday, 1 to 3 p.m.
0: All right, let's rewind back to the Madlanga Commission. Still very much probing the events that surrounded that 541 kilograms of cocaine that went missing from that headquarters out in Isipingo in Durban. So today we saw Gavin Jacob, who is with the Serious Organized Crime Investigation Unit in Durban, giving his testimony. A quick glance back at what happened.
6: On the 22nd of June 2021, when I was later interviewed, or even when I made my statement, all I knew in my mind, and bear with me, I know it may sound, you know, as though I'm maybe lying, that's why I'm confused, but this is it. On the 22nd of June 2021, when engaging with Warrant Officer Perumal, all I know that I can state 100% for that day with certainty was that he was not accepting those exhibits, neither did he have exhibit bags. And I see in my statements, numerous statements that I had furnished the investigation team, General Flynn's team, I'm not quite clear on that, and then I say that, you know, I didn't explicitly ask him, but I know they've had a problem. Then I go on a further statement elaborating on even while we were processing or counting these drugs and busy in the parking area at Isipingo, Warrant Officer Perumal even remarked of, hey, you know, the last time what happened with our guys here, we got sick. So all of that was in my mind, and I knew for a fact that Isipingo would not keep these exhibits, whether it was explicitly told to me or whether I had drawn that inference from my previous experience with the station, I can't say. But what I can say for certain is that my colleagues on the scene have since sternly reprimanded me by saying, Colonel, Warrant Officer Perumal did not want to keep those exhibits. So why I wrote that I did not explicitly ask him, for permission to store it. I'm unsure why, but this may be the reason, and that's my truth.
2: Sitting here, I'm confused as to what you did say or did not say. As you sit there now,
6: yes,
2: did you or did you not engage Officer Perumal on the availability of storage?
6: Yes. You know.
2: Did you or did you not?
6: Yes. I can't recall offhand that I did ask him. And like I'm saying, that's my only answer, is that I knew they were not storing it. My colleagues reminded me that I was wrong. Thank you, Chair.
2: Thank you.
7: Thank you, Chair. And then, just in fairness to you, what do you say was the confusion? What do you say is the confusion? Because you say the reason for my confusion, so... For you to be clear on that?
6: Yes, I'm saying that I think I mixed up our previous incident in February 2020, on the 5th, between the 5th and 6th of February 2020, and that whole debacle there. Because although my colleague, Warrant Officer Sander, I don't think he mentioned it in his evidence, I am the one that secured Durban Central SAP with regards to storing those exhibits that Isipingo had turned away. So, you know, that could be a reason for my confusion. I can't elaborate further, but...
7: Okay. We might get back to this because I don't quite understand. If you say Isipingo has never had a problem with storing exhibits...
6: No, I'm not saying that.
7: That's what you say, according to the evidence tendered. Do you accept that?
6: According to the evidence tendered by General Flynn, my apologies, Commissioner.
7: So you do not agree with the evidence tendered?
6: I do not. I strongly disagree.
7: Now I understand what you mean. Thank
6: okay.
7: you.
0: All right, that's where we leave it for this afternoon. Your next Matlanga update is coming through on the National Pulse with Ashraf and his team somewhere around 5:45, but don't hold us to it. Right now, though, it's 3 o'clock. It's time for us to hand over to SAFM News with Momentum. And those with financial advisors have a better shot at generational wealth. So speak to a Momentum accredited financial advisor for advice that meets your context. From us, we'll see you tomorrow. Inshallah, God willing, we do it again.

0: Thank you, Bridget, and the team on the top stories. Extradition expected for suspects in Kruger National Park murder and building fire kills 21 people in India. For SAFM News, I am Ondelambana, and very good afternoon. South Africa is expected to begin the formal extradition process of two suspects linked to the murder of tourists at Crooks Corner in the northern Kruger National Park. The suspects have appeared in a court in Mozambique after their arrest. The couple, Dina and Ernest Murray from Mossel Bay in the Western Cape, were killed about 3 weeks ago after they had entered the park 2 days earlier. Their bodies were later discovered at the banks of the Lebumbu River. The Minister of Forestry, Fisheries and Environment, Vili Okamp, says the arrest followed a cross-border cooperation involving park authorities and law enforcement agencies in South Africa and Mozambique.
1: I would like to thank all of those who have worked tirelessly to ensure these arrests. This includes SANParks, South African Police Services, as well as the Mozambican authorities. South Africa will now start the formal extradition

0: program, which ran from the 29th of May to the 2nd of June. Randwater's Managing Director Ntshabeni Mqwebo briefed the media in Newtown, Johannesburg.
1: We have seen our system improving in the last 3 days, and I'm saying the last 3 days because the maintenance work that was happening, it was really happening in various stages as they completed part of the work that they were doing. They were ramping up the pumping into the systems of Johannesburg. So we have been seeing our system improving from the lowest that we witnessed during maintenance, which was 42% storage overall, to the 49% that we have this morning. I must indicate that 49% doesn't necessarily mean that the system is stable. We want to operate a system which is at a 60% plus.
0: Disaster officials in the Guardian Route region of the Western Cape say some communities in low-lying areas have been evacuated as a precaution in case of rivers bursting their banks. The region is experiencing heavy rain and wind. There have been incidents of flooding and power outages. Disaster head Gerard Otto says the storm is not as intense as last month.
2: As we've had no reports of severe weather-related incidents at any of our local municipalities. Only in Oudtshoorn, as a proactive measure, some communities in Welgeluk as well as at the Rust has been evacuated just to make sure that they are out of harm's way when that river comes down. I can report that the weather office indicated to us that some of the mountainous areas we've already received in excess of 50 millimeters of rain.
0: The Huguenot Tunnel in Paarl has been closed to heavy motor vehicles due to strong winds in the area. The Western Cape Mobility Department says the closure is a precautionary safety measure. Provincial Traffic Chief Maxine Bezadenhood says light motor vehicles are still permitted to pass through the tunnel.
3: Heavy motor vehicles are advised to make use of the alternate route via the Detoitskloof Pass and to exercise extreme caution. Our traffic officers are monitoring conditions closely, and we appeal to all road users to remain patient and prioritize safety.
0: At least 21 people have been killed in a fire at a multi-story building in Delhi, India. The property accommodated patients and relatives of those receiving treatment at a nearby hospital. The BBC's Umang Poda has the details.
4: The building in the Malvianagar district was operating as a bed and breakfast. Local media say several of those killed were foreign nationals who travelled to India for medical treatment. Video showed some people jumping from upper floors to escape the blaze. India's Prime Minister, Narendra Modi, expressed his condolences and announced compensation for those killed and injured. Police say the fire has been put out. The cause remains unknown. Authorities say they're investigating whether the building had the requisite permissions, and anyone found responsible for any violations would face criminal proceedings.
0: Recapping the top story, South Africa is expected to begin the formal extradition process of two suspects linked to the murder of tourists at Crooks Corner in the Northern Kruger National Park. I'm Undila Mbana for SFM News. Headlines at 3:30.
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6: Well, welcome to the show indeed. How many days to the World Cup? You know that June 11, I'm going back to June 11, 2010. I had a chat with my wife last night about it. I said, can you believe it? It's 16 years since South Africa hosted the World Cup. I'm not going to say the obvious cliche, it seems like yesterday, but really, like, where has these 16 years gone? And perhaps it's something for you to consider 16 years later. What was... Not

0: the team, you know, there's the team and there's the hosting of the World Cup, right? What was it that we expected to happen to our nation by hosting the 2010 World Cup, and what has actually happened? I'd love to know, away from the football, literally, about everything else, infrastructure and everything else. Well, my name is Ashraf Garda. Welcome to the show. It is the National Pulse. It's your way. If you want to get a feel for what the nation is feeling, well, this is the show, 3 to 6. And I can tell you there's lots we're going to talk about. We'll chat to Daniel Steyn from Ground Up News. They have refuted some of the claims made by March and March regarding foreign nationals. We'll chat to Jacinta Ngobese as well. After that, ICJ, the International Court of Justice, have set a specific timeline against South Africa's Gaza genocide case. We'll talk about that too. And the big issue that we continue with, what about youth unemployment? We'll talk about just what that really means with a representative from Africa to Kuna. That's not all. Malawi beginning voluntary repatriation of its citizens. We have to talk about that. And later on, there's a thought leader conversation on South Africa's food inflation. And that's not all, right? Teboho Kraus has written an open letter to the warrant officer, Carl Sonder. In fact, it's a letter of thank you, thank you, thank you, and some apologies as well. If you've been following the Madlanga Commission, you'll know what happened yesterday. Well, this is the National Pulse. How do you engage me? 086-000-2032. You call in live when we open the lines. You WhatsApp via text anytime. Or voice note, anytime, we'll bank it. 30 seconds, please, per voice note. 0614 104 107. And the last option you have, you can tweet or Facebook. Just tag SAFM Radio and tag me. And better if you use that hashtag, the National Pulse. By the way, if you're listening, wherever you are listening in the world, and you want to send a picture of yourself with your dial locked into SAFM, even if it's on streaming live, just do send it. Tweet or WhatsApp it. I'll pick it up. Welcome to the show.
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5: Like social media, you mentioned it, right? We are so much exposed to other people's lives than the 50 years ago when people, I'd only see you once a week and I would never see you again.
6: But like, to add on to that, it's also a thing of like, it's not just people you know, it's random strangers. So now, you, as you say, you're going to compare yourself to these people that you've never met who might even be faking their lifestyle.

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1: Right, so let's talk about, there's no question of the issue of foreign nationals and what should we do about them has dominated the South African narrative really for the last few months. In fact, I would say it's to a large degree, it's also put the Madlanga Commission on the back seat, isn't it? Now, here's an interesting thought. We do know what many people think about foreign nationals, especially those who are undocumented. And amongst those who have strong views about that, March and March, very much at the top of the agenda there, right? So they've made many pronouncements. Now, the deputy news editor of the Ground Up online site, Daniel Stain, wrote a piece, and he looked at many of the claims made specifically by the leader of March and March, Jacinta Ngobeni-Zuma, at a press conference, well, just a few days ago, in fact, last week, right? And he's looked at them and he said, these are the claims, these are the facts, okay? So we thought, let's talk about the facts. So with me, Daniel Stain from Ground Up. Daniel, good to connect with you on the National Pulse.
2: Good afternoon.
1: Thank you. First of all, I mean, look, of course, your job is to do some really good investigative work. What prompted you to reflect on what Jacinta may have said and said, hey, let me double check this, let me verify?
2: Well, Ground Up, we've been around for about 14 years now, and we've done a lot of reporting on immigration and migrant rights over the years. So immigration is a key issue for us at Ground Up. And so we've been particularly concerned by the recent wave of anti-immigrant sentiment in the country. And after the meeting between ministers and March and other organizations at the union buildings last week, I watched the media statement, the media briefing by Ngobeni-Zuma, and immediately found that several of her claims were not grounded in evidence, and thought, let me look at the evidence and lay it out.
1: Okay, let's then run through the claim. So what is the first claim, and then you give me your story on that.
2: Well, so Ngobeni-Zuma claims basically that immigrants are criminals. She says, for example, they, as March and March, are the voice of the voiceless, the unemployed, the drug addicts, women who are raped and trafficked every day from this country by foreign nationals. And my point basically is that there's no evidence that immigrants are disproportionately responsible for violent crime in this country. In fact, about a third of South African men have admitted to committing rape. So the rape crisis is not, immigrants are not to blame for that. There is trafficking in the country, but both South Africans and foreigners are the perpetrators and victims of the crimes. And there's obviously an international illicit drug trade, but these are sophisticated criminal groups from countries, from various countries, yet they are not the targets of March and March's protests. It's the delivery drivers, the spaza shop owners, the informal traders, the corner shopkeepers who are the targets of March and March's protests, who have to shop their doors when March and March protests.
1: Let me run through some of the comments that you made. I mean, the first statement you made, the claims immigrants are criminals, and you're saying, in fact, almost one third of South Africans have admitted to committing rape, a point you made earlier. Just to confirm, is that one third of South Africans who have been convicted, or one third of South Africans from the entire nation?
2: No, those are studies that have basically found that the studies vary in their results, but between 28 to 34% of South African men have admitted to committing rape. They've admitted to researchers that they are rapists.
1: All right, so how does that then compare?
2: South African men are as much rapists as anyone else.
1: Okay. How does that then compare to foreign nationals?
2: We don't have the numbers for that.
1: Okay, but your point is that...
2: But what I can say is that there are about 27,000 non-South Africans in prisons, 27,000, but most of them, 65% of them, are in prison there for breaking immigration laws, so for being in the country illegally, and only about 3% are there for rape.
1: Okay, so that's an important point, right? Then you go on to talk about the statement made, Nigerians are selling drugs in South Africa, made by Jacinta Ngobese Zuma. And you want to tell me about that?
2: Yeah, so she claims that, Nigerians are selling drugs in South Africa, and I have no doubt that there are Nigerians who sell drugs in South Africa. But by just in her rhetoric, she reinforces stereotypes and makes it sound like all Nigerians are selling drugs in South Africa, and there's a big difference there. And essentially my point is that Nigerians, Zimbabweans, Malawians, Mozambicans, any other immigrant in South Africa should not be blamed for the failure of our government to investigate and prosecute criminals and put an end to crime.
1: Okay, a point well made. What about spaza shops? What's their claim, and how do you respond to that?
2: So in her media statement, Jacinta said that the township economy contributes approximately 900 billion into the GDP of this country. That is probably true. Those are credible estimates. But she says the contribution is shrinking due to the hijacking of our economy. And she says this is because of Somali, Pakistani, and Ethiopian cartels. She uses the word cartels. Mm. And their spaza shop mafias that are running the country. Now, at the very least, that's dramatic. And it may be a bit of an overstatement. Whether these are mafias, that's a subjective term, maybe. I would argue that there aren't mafias that are running the country, but there is no doubt that many spaza shops and the informal market has become dominated by foreign nationals, by immigrants. That's for various reasons. Studies have found, for example, that foreign-owned shops have very sophisticated and centralized supply and distribution networks. Whether that makes them mafias, that's up for debate. But essentially, my point here is, there's other things the government can do to enable South African informal traders to be more competitive, and that I would argue that immigrant-owned shops in townships are good for society and provide a net good rather than than what just
1: interfered. All right. So you're saying, in fact, they add value.
2: Absolutely.
1: Okay.
2: They provide convenience, provide well-priced items to South Africans, and provide jobs.
1: Okay, the next claim from Jacinta is South Africa is being invaded. We demand that the sovereignty of our country be protected. South Africa is currently being invaded. What's your answer to that?
2: Well, there the word invasion echoes the rhetoric of Donald Trump. And that type of rhetoric basically dehumanizes human beings who come to this country for various reasons, whether it's to flee persecution or to find jobs because they don't have jobs in their own country. I don't argue that the government has failed to secure South Africa's borders and that the government needs to take action to secure our borders and to take action against illegal immigration. The question is, will mass deportations of the thousands of people who are here be good for society? I argue no. And also, mass deportations of that kind invariably lead to human rights abuses and immense suffering.
1: Okay, the next point made is South Africa is currently on the verge of a collapse. The economy is crumbling. This is a direct quote, of course, from Jacinta Ngobese Zuma. There are no resources left for South Africans, and there's certainly not enough resources for foreign nationals. What does your studies tell you?
2: So, I don't deny the state of our economy and our unemployment rate. In terms of education, because Jacinta specifically points to health and education, the Education Department has stated explicitly that foreign learners don't place undue pressure on the education system. Only about 1.8% of learners in South Africa are foreign-born, for example. And in terms of health departments, basically there's poor budget planning and poor resource allocation, which means that some facilities are under more strain than others, and that needs to be fixed by the government.
1: Okay.
2: There's also the fact that health departments are plagued by corruption and have incurred billions in wasted expenditure. So if those problems are solved, then there would be enough resources for South Africans and for immigrants to benefit from our health system.
1: Okay, there's one other about the role of the NGOs, which I'll get to you in a moment.
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1: Right, let's conclude our conversation with Daniel Steyn, the Ground Up News Deputy Editor. Your last point, Daniel, is in fact Jacinta's point about the role of NGOs or NPOs. Tell me about that.
2: Well, it's almost too bizarre to repeat, but basically during the Q&A session of the press briefing last week, Ngobese Zuma made bizarre claims that South Africa's NGOs are using foreign money to buy guns for foreigners to protect themselves. And all I have to say to that is I invite her to email us at info@groundup.org.za and present the evidence that she has, and we will happily investigate, because there's no evidence that is true.
1: I take it and we're getting Jacinta on next, but I take it you've asked her to respond, and they, I understand, they've refused. Is that correct?
2: Absolutely. We've requested an interview with her, and she responded saying that she won't talk to a media house that goes out of its way to lie about the actual events. Okay. That are happening in our country.
1: All right. Feel free to tweet the link to the piece so we can share that to the Pulse community on SFM. Thanks for that, Daniel Steyn. You may want to listen in, of course, because we're going to chat to Jacinta next.
0: Ashraf Gada on SAFM.
1: Right, so let's get another response. In this case, Jacinta Ngobese Zuma from March on March. Much appreciate your time, and thanks for joining us on the National Pulse once again.
5: Thank you so much for the invite, Ashraf.
1: Thank you. Now, of course, you've heard the comments. I mean, ordinarily, you'd have your own conversation with Ground Up, but we're going to have to facilitate it here, right? So you've heard the claims. Let's maybe just run through it and get your thoughts on that, right? So the claim one, which they are refuting, is your claim that immigrants are criminals. And they're saying that they're not saying immigrants don't commit crime, but it's completely disproportionate that many South Africans commit much more crime. What's your thoughts on that?
5: Firstly, I thought when you guys called me, I thought I'd be listening to a partial analysis of the situation that paints a clear picture from both angles, not a defense mechanism that's used to weaponize us and paint us as people who don't have any information. Nonetheless, I'm going to go into the data that was presented, because I heard when we were asking him for the data on foreigners, and he says he doesn't have, then what's the point of you coming here and defending something where you don't have the complete picture? Because remember, we've got two types of issues that we're dealing with here. We're dealing with issues of criminality committed by foreign nationals. We're just going to exclude South Africans for now. Now, the biggest concern that we have as March in March is that undocumented foreign nationals who commit crimes are untraceable and cannot be found and end up running away to their countries, as we saw in the Kruger National Park event. Luckily, we were happy there that the people were caught. But this is a common occurrence, because when I sit in the Crime Fighting Council of KZN, by the way, and when we ask for the statistics of foreigners, they're unable to give us sometimes because they can't find them. And we also saw the statistics that said 60% of all crime, serious crime in Gauteng, is committed by undocumented migrants. There's also a problem with the prisons, where they complain that there's a large number of foreign nationals in our prisons, and these are the ones that we have been lucky to convict. Now imagine the ones that we have not been able to find, the Moyos of the world who shot two police officers in broad daylight, ran away and has never been caught until today. Some uncovered and undiscovered crimes still go unsolved today because of that very issue. You can't compare a South African criminal that can be found, that has a background, that has an ID and a neighborhood where they grew up, where people know who they are, to someone who walks in from the border and automatically thrives in their criminal activities. So, I think it's absurd that they can't even differentiate and they're trying to compare the two. What kind of journalism is that?
1: All right, let's take it a step back. I mean, if we're saying, if Daniel, staying from ground up, is saying, you've made a series of claims as per last week, right? And the bottom, the general thought of those claims is to show all of us, including me, to say, hey, South Africa, foreign nationals are, you know, not that South Africans don't commit wrong, but foreign nationals do so far more in proportion to South Africans. And if that's your claim, then his claim is, in fact, that's not true, right? Now, you're saying, if I can hear you correctly, that that's based on stats that he's been able to dilute, but the reality is many of the stats are incomplete from South Africa itself, because we just, our systems have collapsed, so we don't have the correct information.
5: Because he's giving me the stats of people who've been convicted. I'm saying, why would he ignore statistics like 60% of all serious crimes are committed by foreign nationals in Gauteng? Why would he ignore that if he's trying to paint a clear picture of what is going on in the country? It just shows that in his reporting, he's not biased. It's not fair.
1: You mean he is biased? That's the one part of it. The other is his thoughts regarding the let's call it the township economy specifically, right? Where, you know, your allegations, in fact, that, you know, these people are running cartels in the main, and in fact suggesting that the stats suggest that that they are contributing, and perhaps there needs to be a greater collaboration to ensure that South Africans can compete competitively. I mean, does he not have a point there?
5: He's not telling the truth. This is why I have a problem with journalists who are funded by foreign organizations, because they never tell the truth. And I'm going to tell you why. When you look at the township economy, first of all, I don't know how many times you've been called in by families who've been terrorized and told that they'll be killed if they dare open a tuck shop. These are stories that they don't cover because they are not within their scope of painting the correct picture. Remember, he's saying that this township economy is something that they are contributing to. I was literally in a meeting last week where these proper shops, owners and businesses were complaining that they lose 1 trillion rand to these illicit shops that are being mushrooming all over in the township. They made a reference to even toilet paper, that last year 300 million tons of toilet paper came in from our shores and was distributed to all these tuck shops, and that money did not go back into the economy. So that is not the honest truth or the correct perception of what's going on in the township economy. And we call them spaza shop mafias today, because even today, if they were to do their research, which is what they're supposed to be doing, they'd find out that those people killing each other in Johannesburg now are fighting over territory of who owns this shop and who. So Somalians and Ethiopians are killing each other for that market. On top of that, they kidnapped a young man called Mazi Kubega. We didn't see that on ground up. They didn't bother to go and interview him. They didn't bother to hear his side of the story, because they've already decided on which side of the coin they're leaning towards.
1: And well, I mean, I don't know if they haven't bothered. I mean, maybe that's
5: just
1: another...
5: one last thing. Yeah. Just one last thing on the township economy. Right now, there's about 5 different schools from yesterday that have children currently in hospital because of the food that they manufacture in these spaza shops. They are not buying from proper markets. They are manufacturing their own products. And that cannot be that those people are contributing to the economy.
1: All right. Just pause for the moment, because what I'll do is I'll just continue with a few more points, because I want to get your side on that one. And we'll do that after we pause for the news headlines and sport as well. Chatting to Jacinta Ngobese-Zuma, responding to Ground Up and their claims that her claims just don't quite check out. Let's get the news headlines. It's 3:30, years on Dela Mbana.
6: Thank you, Ashraf. On the news headlines, the ANC Parliamentary Caucus has condemned what it has described as arrogant behavior shown by some foreign nationals living in the country. South Africa is expected to begin the formal extradition process of two suspects linked to the murder of tourists at Crook's Corner in the Northern Kruger National Park. And the Electoral Commission says strengthening public trust in elections remains a challenge despite much progress. A full update follows at the top of the hour.
0: This is SAFM Sports with Duming Khabele.
1: Right, Chimmy, lots to consider. What are you going to start with?
7: A very good afternoon to you. Let's start off with some FIFA World Cup news. Well, Bafana Bafana coach Hugo Bruce says that the team that faces Jamaica in Friday's final World Cup warm-up match will not necessarily be the side that starts against Mexico. Bruce says that he already has a lineup in mind for the tournament opener, but he will use that match against the Reggae Boys in Pachuca to assess his options. Bruce also says that he will not reveal his plans just as yet, but we'll see if what he has in mind can work for the Mexico clash. Remember, South Africa are in Group A and they're alongside Mexico, South Korea and Czech Republic. Elsewhere, Argentina held their first full training session in Kansas City yesterday as the defending champions assembled ahead of the global showpiece. Lionel Messi joined coach Lionel Scaloni and the squad as preparations intensified for the tournament in North America. Argentina will play warm-up matches against Honduras and Iceland before opening their campaign against Algeria on the 16th of June. Meanwhile, Banyana Banyana have settled in very well in Osaka after a 20-hour journey from South Africa ahead of the two friendlies against Japan. The first match is set for this Saturday and it will kick off around 22:04, which is 10:09 South African time. And the second one will follow next week, Tuesday, at J Green Sakai. Now, coach Desiree Ellis has a full 23 squad joined en route by overseas stars Linda Mkhalo and Bongeka Gamede. And those friendlies are forming as part of preparations for next month's CAF Women's Africa Cup of Nations in Morocco, which doubles as qualifiers for the 2027 FIFA Women's World Cup in Brazil. In terms of the Commonwealth Games, two-time Commonwealth bronze medalist Rashwa Samai has basically underlined the importance of the games as a platform for athlete development. Now a teacher and athletics coach in Cape Town, Samai says that the event remains highly relevant, offering young athletes vital international exposure. The 2026 Commonwealth Games will be staged in Glasgow, and that is from the 23rd of July to the 2nd of August, with SASCOC set to announce 111 strong team South Africa on the 24th of June.
8: Well, it is a very important, it's really a very important competition, but I see Commonwealth Games, my view of Commonwealth Games, as well as Athletics South Africa, as well as Suscom's view, is totally different. My view is that Commonwealth Games is a platform for development. It's a platform where we can send developing athletes that's coming through the ranks and will be there for the next 10 years. We need to be able to send those type of athletes to give them the exposure about what it feels like to compete at a major championship or one of major championships like Commonwealth Games. That's what Commonwealth Games is supposed to be about, in terms of having to developing the athletes, send a huge group of athletes to Commonwealth Games so they can get that exposure. But I think that what we want as athletes, Athletics South Africa, as well as Saskia, is the only thing we want is medals. Medals. And we don't focus on the development. We don't focus on the young and up-and-coming athletes. So where do they go? We can't send them to African Champs because we saw this year with African Champions, they only selected the African Champ. Where's development coming in? What's below African Championships? Nothing.
7: In terms of tennis, Czech youngster Jakub Mensik advanced to the first Grand Slam semi-final with straight sets win over Brazil's João Francisco at the Roland Garros. The 20-year-old claimed a 6-4, 6-3 and 7-6 win. And in terms of South Africa's Kotato Monjani, she's playing her second round of the wheelchair division of the Roland Garros today, and she faces Frances Kenya Chastor. Finally, in terms of motorsport, Ferrari driver Charles Leclerc has agreed a new long-term contract with the team. The deal for the 28-year-old comes in the build-up to his home Grand Prix in Monaco this weekend. He has completed 155 races for the Italian outfit since joining in 2019, winning 8 times, and is currently 3rd in the Drivers' Championship. That's it from my side for now. I'll have more in the next hour.
9: 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The continent's most dominant women in MMA are set to collide in the Ultimate Champion versus Champion Showdown. Reigning EFC flyweight champion Amanda Mad Dog Leno, a force behind some of the most brutal moments in EFC history, defends her throne. Against Nigeria's own Juliet Chukwu, the reigning bantamweight champion. EFC 134, live from the World Sports Betting Arena. Watch it on SABC Sport Channel on DTT Channel 4 from 7 p.m. Brought to you by SABC Sport.
10: In case you missed it,
11: who do you believe had better credentials than to chair this committee?
12: Makhachule is a member of GNU. If Makhachule doesn't do right, they will remove the MEC in Gauteng. They will remove his president as a chairperson.
11: Okay.
12: And I don't want to say Makhachule is a project of the establishment, but because I respect him and he's an acquaintance of mine. But
11: such as yourself?
12: No, definitely. Myself, I am neutral. Myself, I'm not implicated.
11: Dr. Matladze, we're going to have to leave it there.
0: That was National Briefing This Morning with Kathy Mutlatlana. Ashraf Gada on SAFM.
1: Well, we'll have Sophie McQuenna coming up shortly because the ICJ regarding the South Africa-Gaza case or the South Africa-Israel case, they've set some very specific deadlines or timelines that we need to consider. So we'll talk about that pretty shortly. We chatted earlier to Daniel Stain of Ground Up. He gave his thoughts responding to the statements made by Jacinta Ngobese Zuma about a week ago from March in March. And he's refuted some of the claims in a piece that he's written for Ground Up. Right. So, Jacinta, just very quickly before we conclude them, on the issue of South Africa being invaded, the quote from you is, "We demand that the sovereignty of our country be protected. South Africa is currently being invaded." His point is that South Africa's approximate, and I have to say approximate because we know the issue of undocumented foreign nationals. He talks about 5% of the population being foreign nationals, whereas in other countries like Australia and Canada, is quoting, they could go up to 20%. So we're far from being invaded.
5: You know, when he was saying that, I heard him call it a rhetoric. And if you're a journalist and you're going to make such a very strong statement, I'd expect you to actually go and do some actual investigations to find out how many foreign funded, I don't even know what to call it. We've had military bases, we've had organizations that were found that people didn't even know. People from Kenya were even able to come here and work on behalf of the USA. And she cannot tell me that that is not an invasion, because on top of that, we've got Zama-Zamas who are running people out of their own communities. On top of that, we've got bombs and explosives coming into the countries and arms being found at the border, going undetected. There's Mexican cartels going on in this country. There's Phil Craig who's trying to push for Cape independence. If that is not an invasion, what exactly does he term an invasion? If he's talking to me about rhetoric, what is rhetoric? Because it's something that you create that's not even real. It's real.
1: All right.
5: This is what's happening in our country every day. These are factual news.
1: I'm going to move on because of time. So I hear what you're saying. So he's talking about sheer numbers. You're actually talking about institutions that have influenced South Africa and the examples you've just
5: and
1: given.
5: And far beyond. Okay. There's a threat of the sovereignty of the country, the arms that have been found, the bombs, the Zama-Zamas, all of it.
1: Okay, point made. You then are quoted as saying South Africa is currently on the verge of a collapse. The economy is crumbling. His point is South Africa's had poor economic growth for a while, as we know, sitting around 1%-ish, as we know. But a lot of the issues of unemployment is a government problem, not a foreign national problem.
5: I can't say that. You know, my biggest problem with people who are defending this issue is that they're quick to make it a human rights issue. This is not a human rights issue. It's a crime and a law issue. Because when we talk about illegal immigrants, the law of the country specifically says what must happen to an illegal immigrant. It doesn't say you must romanticize their feelings and make them feel like they're superhumans because they come from a country with poverty, which is what you were saying, which is absolutely ridiculous. So every single person who comes from a country outside this country is coming for poverty and they must work, and it's okay for them to work. What is the point of having laws if we're going to bend them over backwards to make sure that other people work and South Africans don't work?
1: I need to move on because of time.
5: Jacinta. Those 200 jobs must go to South Africans. We have an unemployment crisis right now.
1: Okay, I need to move on because of time. What I'm saying, I'm really not here to defend him. He can say what he wants to say. The point he's making is that when you talk of unemployment, that in fact we have a bigger unemployment problem even without foreign nationals adding to that, meaning it's a government problem. We're not talking about where they come from and what they feel. Does he have a point about that, that actually the venting of the anger should be directed towards government?
5: But I don't understand what he means it's a government problem and we're not venting it to government. When we march and hand over memorandums, who are we handing those memorandums to? Are we handing them over to foreign nationals? When we go and present to Parliament, are we presenting to foreign nationals? When we meet government entities, when we sit in the Crime Fighting Council, when we go to premiers and we go to ministers, are we fighting foreign nationals or are we fighting our own government?
1: Okay, lastly, I think South Africa is currently facing a huge security threat more than a lot of us realize. South Africa has NPOs and NGOs that are foreign funded and have millions of rands. The money goes to buying arms, right? Now, he's questioning your evidence around that. You've given one or two examples. Tell me more about that statement.
5: If he had actually done his research and gone to the people who are in charge of these NPOs, he wouldn't be asking me that, because that's where I got the information from, the same place that he can get that information from.
1: All right. Overall, let's end with this, right? The gist of the argument is that you may have a case about many things, but some of your concerns around foreign nationals are exaggerated. I mean, that's my words, not his words. That's the essence of what the ground-up piece. What's your response to that?
5: You know, anyone who says that the issue of foreign nationals is exaggerated, I wish for them to spend time when we have to deal with children whose identities have been stolen. One of them can't even write matric today because someone stole their identity as a foreigner and wrote matric last year. Now we're sitting with those problems. We've got children who are in hospitals right now having eaten food from these shops. On top of that, we've got numbers of children in communities whose parents have reached out to us because these people have raped them or touched them inappropriately. Then they must tell us we're exaggerating. And you know why they get away with these crimes? Because they are in cahoots with the police because they pay them. And then when you go to the police, they don't get arrested because police are on their side.
1: But you
5: go to government, the government is protecting them. You go to NPOs, the NPOs are protecting them. You go to the media is painting them as victims. When do people actually listen to South Africans and tell South African stories the way that they're supposed to be told instead of calling us xenophobic?
1: Well, you see, that old example you've given may then talk of a collapse of infrastructure in our country anyway.
5: They're not innocent either. They're the ones committing the crime.
1: All right. Let's end with this last one. I noticed today that the parliamentary chief whip of the ANC, Imdumiseni Ntuli said, and I'm quoting him loosely, there needs to be an intervention making it difficult for people to leave their own countries and come to South Africa. And he believes that this needs engagement with neighboring countries to strengthen their own economies. What's your thoughts on that?
5: It's beyond just strengthening the economies. The fact that, you know, when we met with the BMA, they told us that the attitude of people who come into the country is different when they're in here and when they're in the country. And it's telling of the fact that they do not respect South Africa, but they respect their own countries. So once outside the border, there are measures for their own government to prevent them from even coming into this country because they respect their governments more than ours. It would limit the number of people that come here. But because South Africa is always trying to play nice, even at the expense of their own people, we find ourselves here dealing with the legal crisis and making it a humanitarian crisis about feelings and how you like people and don't like them, when there's laws in place that are supposed to be implemented. Diplomacy starts with us respecting each other's countries, respecting our boundaries. That's what makes good neighbors. It's not lying to each other and pretending that we can take our problems and solve all of them.
1: So you'd concede that there needs to be greater conversation between South Africa and the other countries from the African continent where their citizens are coming to this country. But let's just pause on that. Absolutely. That's another whole conversation for another time. Jacinta Ngobese Zuma, much appreciate your time, leader of March in March, in response to the ground up piece where they refute many of the claims made by Jacinta last week, in fact. And you can read the piece. And of course, you've heard Jacinta's replies. We'll have both up as a podcast as well, ASAP. This is The National Pulse.
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13: Stay on top of all meaningful, top trending stories right here on SAFM. Leading the conversation.
1: Okay, there's another important issue happening. It's about 3 years now since South Africa launched its genocide case against Israel at the ICJ. That's the International Court of Justice. Now, the court itself has set a new timetable. Let's find out about that and what that means, right? With us is Sophie McQuenna, SABC News Specialist Correspondent. Sophie, it's always good to connect with you on the National Pulse. Sophie, don't have you there.
14: Yes, I'm here.
1: Yes, thanks for joining us, right? Tell me about this timetable now going forward.
14: As you know, that in relation to this case, there are different phases where you have to interact with the International Criminal Court. You know that the first appearance by the South African team and, of course, the responding team from the Israel government, it was about asking an immediate intervention to try and stop the action in terms of what was happening at that time, while South Africa will come back and file papers in relation to requesting the International Criminal Court to make a ruling or perhaps make a finding or explain whether South Africa is correct to characterize what's happening or what was happening in Gaza at that time when they were previously at the International Court as a crime against humanity and also a crime that needs attention of the world. And therefore, the ruling, interim ruling, to try and assist and intervene. But now this matter is before the court. Both countries are now making submission in terms of preparation for the hearing of the real case. That will give us an indication whether what Israel has done in Gaza is indeed a genocide.
1: Okay.
14: South Africa has filed and Israel did respond. In its response, Israel is insisting that this matter is not for the International Criminal Court to make a ruling or to handle. And South Africa has again responded. You see that they are dismissing the fact that this matter shouldn't be before the International Criminal Court. And therefore, 2027, we expect more responding papers. And of course, 2029, it will be the last leg of this back and forth in terms of South Africa and Israel.
1: All right. And just to be clear, it is the ICJ, Court of Justice, not the Criminal Court, right? Because they're two different things.
14: Yes, no, International Court of Justice. International Court of Justice,
1: okay.
14: ICJ, not International
1: All right, got
14: Criminal
1: that.
14: Court.
1: Just in the interim period, let's just go back now. So this could take a while, another 2 years at least, right? In the interim period.
14: Yes, it will take.
1: Yeah, what is that interim finding and what is the value of that interim finding against Israel?
14: You would recall that was a year and 2 years ago when South Africa went to the court, where the court indicated that Israel must halt its activities and made recommendations to ensure that you protect the plight of the Palestinians in Gaza, even going as far as insisting that Israel must allow the humanitarian assistance to be delivered in Gaza. So those were the interim interventions trying to assist the people of Gaza in terms of what has been happening in that part of the country.
1: All right. Sophie Mukwena, thanks for your time. And of course, it may be a useful exercise to go back to what were the findings then, what were the recommendations by the ICJ then, and how much of those findings and recommendations were carried out by Israel itself. Sophie Mukwena will, I'm sure, talk more about with her some other time. What about youth unemployment? It's a big issue that we've covered all week. We'll do it again next.
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20: 50 years later, Youth Month, the voices.
21: Soweto, under fire. The country's largest township had a dark cloud hovering over it. June 16, 1976, presented a new form of resistance towards the Afrikaans language policy, introduced under the Bantu Education in 1953 under the then apartheid government. On that fateful day of June the 16th, what was supposed to be a peaceful protest by black students against the Afrikaans language policy turned ugly. Police fired at thousands of protesting students, killing 176 of them and leaving thousands injured.
20: Different generations, different experiences. One South Africa, 50 years later, only on SAFM, leading the conversations that move us.
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1: Right, the big issue this week is youth unemployment. It's in Youth Month, but the issue of unemployment will not go away. And every year we talk about the same thing. Nothing seems to be happening. So what about the interventions that are taking place or should be taking place? With me today is Tiani Motlaba, the Chief Operations Officer at Africa Tycoon. Tiani, appreciate you joining us on the National Pulse.
22: Thank you, Ashraf.
1: Thank you. So you've got some specific, you know, solutions, I would take it, around youth unemployment, to move from a position of youth unemployment to youth employed, right?
22: Yeah. So
1: go for it. Yeah, tell me.
22: Yeah, so as Africa Tycoon, we basically, you know, talk about pathways when it comes to youth unemployment solutioning. So we normally think of a young person going to a skills program or completing a university course and waiting to get employment. With us, it's about also whilst waiting to be employed, it's critical for a young person to say, okay, how do I make my own money whilst I'm waiting for employment? And that then kicks in the issue of nurturing entrepreneurship amongst young people. So we need to foster that narrative of saying, well, you can't just be waiting for an opportunity. You know, if you have a skill, you can basically start some side hustling. you know, than when you find a job, because what that does also, it gives you an experience. You can't find work sometimes because you don't have experience, and how do you find, you know, experience if you don't have a job?
1: Is that something that Africa Tikkun itself drives? I mean, besides you talking about pathways, do you actually create the pathways as well?
22: We do, and we don't do it on our own because no one can do it alone. We partner with similar organizations. Like if young people go to SA Youth Mobi, powered by Harambee, you know, who are our strategic partners as well, there's a myriad of opportunities on their website where young people can literally apply, you know, for work opportunities. From a skills point of view, we partner with the Maharishi Institute and DYICT, amongst others, to make sure that we capacitate young people with technological skills that are, you know, in demand. I mean, you know, AI and digital skills have become very, very, you know, in demand, and therein lies the opportunity for young people. Similarly, we train them in solar installation and maintenance. If you look at the green energy and renewable energy space, that there'll be rising demands for that skill over the next 10 to 20 years, and whilst benefiting them locally, but it creates global opportunities for them. So they become very, mobile, you know, to go anywhere else in the world, you know, to get employed and a living.
1: Now, you said there's millions of opportunities, right, available for these young people. Now, if that's the case and there's so many unemployed, how come they haven't taken up these millions of opportunities?
22: Firstly, there are a number of, structural challenges for young people, especially if you look at the youth in the townships. Most work opportunities are centered in the big metros, you know, Ekurhuleni, Joburg, Tshwane, and Cape Town, you know, to mention those big four. And the ones that are on the outskirts of those metros, you know, have to travel, and traveling requires money. And also access to, you know, digital connectivity, your Wi-Fi and all that, to be able to apply, also becomes another structural challenge. So, it's about access to that information. Like I said, if any young person right now can open their phone with Wi-Fi, you know, connectivity and go to SA Mobi, they'll find, you know, work opportunities there. But also there are skills programs that they can tap into. Without access to digital connectivity, it's impossible for them to even know where to go in the first place.
1: And I was just going to say, isn't that the problem, that many people may not even have their own mobile phones, let alone connectivity? I mean, that's the level of deprivation amongst many people in our country.
22: Absolutely. Absolutely. Spot on. So, and hence, you know, with the partners that we work with, MTN in this regard, you know, out in Diepsloot, we've put together, you know, for that community in Diepsloot, an ICT skills hub where for free young people in and around Diepsloot can come and, you know, go online and have ICT skills training in cybersecurity, for example. And we have that also in Zanzi Digital, which is Africa Tikkun, in partnership with Microsoft, where young people can access and learn and get certification in Microsoft technologies. And that is very, very much a zero rated, you know, that's a digital one.
1: What's your last thought? I mean, what's your broad opinion about what should organizations like yours, you know, other NGOs, NPOs, and business, what role should they be playing that they're not doing at the moment effectively to ensure that the move from unemployed to employed gathers steam and gathers momentum very, very quickly? Like, we don't have 5 years to talk about this.
22: No, we don't. We don't. Ideally, you know, in other countries where they're successful, you know, and it's what we were trying to do here, is that, you know, we need to make sure that young people have access to support and counseling. Psychosocial support services are very big and in demand. You know, young people are going through stress, anxiety, and in our centers, and I think government, departments of social services, and the likes can do a lot, you know, and social workers out there and psychologists who want to volunteer to provide, psychological counseling and support to these young people to give them hope again. Because what we do, our currency is hope. You give young people hope, you show them where to go, we inspire, we coach them in entrepreneurship, then they go for it.
1: Okay, let's leave it at that. Tiani Motlaba, the Chief Operations Officer at Africa Tikkun. We'll have another edition of The Big Issue, and this issue this entire week is around the issue of youth unemployment. It is that important. So we'll talk to someone else of importance about that important issue tomorrow. Right now it's 4 o'clock. Here's the news with Ondela.

0: Thank you, Ashraf. On the top stories, ANC caucus calls out behavior of some foreign nationals and extradition expected for suspects in Kruger National Park murder. For SAFM News, I am Undilambana, and a very good afternoon. The ANC parliamentary caucus has condemned what it has described as arrogant behavior shown by some foreign nationals living in the country. The party's chief whip, Dumisani Ntuli, addressed the media in parliament on several issues, including recent protest action by groups accusing undocumented foreign nationals of taking over the local economy and jobs meant for South Africans. Ntuli has urged employment agencies as well as employers to comply with the laws of the country.
1: The ANC caucus strongly condemns the behavior of some foreign nationals who display arrogance and contempt towards South Africa, its people, and the law. The ANC caucus notes the pressures facing our economy and the persistently high rate of unemployment. We therefore urge employment agencies and employers to comply with both labor and migration laws.
0: South Africa is expected to begin the formal extradition process of two suspects linked to the murder of tourist at Crook's Corner in the northern Kruger National Park. The suspects have appeared in a court in Mozambique after their arrest. The couple, Dina and Ernest Marie from Mossel Bay in the Western Cape, were killed about 3 weeks ago after they had entered the park 2 days earlier. Their bodies were later discovered at the banks of the Luvumbu River. The Minister of Forestry, Fisheries and Environment, Willy Okamp, says the arrest followed a cross-border cooperation involving park authorities and law enforcement.

0: pass through the tunnel.
1: Heavy motor vehicles are advised to make use of the alternate route via the Detoitskloof Pass and to exercise extreme caution. Our traffic officers are monitoring conditions closely, and we appeal to all road users to remain patient and prioritize safety.
0: The Electoral Commission says strengthening public trust in elections remains a challenge despite much progress. The IEC, alongside the Electoral Commission's Forum of SADC Countries and International IDEA, is hosting the 13th New Commissioners Orientation Program in Johannesburg. The three-day program is designed to equip newly appointed electoral leaders with the governance, leadership and crisis management skills needed to deliver credible, transparent and peaceful elections. IEC Chairperson Mosotho Mwebia says the initiative also strengthens regional cooperation and democratic institutions across Southern Africa.
2: There is a cross-pollination that takes place when we have an occasion such as this. But also we are sending a very strong message to our own colleagues and countries, to our voters, to our governments, that we are united in SADC in seeking the good for democracy in our region. We work together. We accept that no one can develop and be an island of expertise, of excellence, if the others are left behind. So we want to rise and rise together.
0: Kuwait says a terminal building at its international airport has been hit by Iranian drones, resulting in several injuries and severe damage to facilities. Flights have been suspended or diverted. It comes as skirmishes between U.S. and Iranian forces test the Tunis ceasefire. The BBC's Yolandi Nell has more details.
3: The attack on Kuwait caused severe damage to the airport's terminal building, the Kuwaiti Civil Aviation Authority says. Flights have been suspended until further notice. The latest exchange of fire between the US and Iran appears to have begun when US forces fired at an empty tanker trying to break through their naval blockade of Iranian ports. US Central Command says it also conducted strikes on Keshem Island in the Strait of Hormuz in response to attempted attacks by Iran. Iran retaliated by firing missiles at Kuwait and Bahrain, US regional allies where it has military bases. But the U.S. said earlier these had fallen short or were intercepted.
0: Recapping the top story, the ANC Parliamentary Caucus has condemned what it has described as arrogant behavior shown by some foreign nationals living in the country. I'm Mondela Mbana for SAFM News. Headlines at 4:30.
4: And coming up in sports, some great news for Bafana as they've been boosted by Modiba's fitness news ahead of World Cup opener. Fritz defends his decision to select Leclerc, and Leclerc renews Ferrari deal before Monaco Grand Prix. More details at 4:30.
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6: Good afternoon. Our top story, the continuing closure of the N3 going out of Durban towards Pietermaritzburg. The road is closed because of this morning's crash that happened just after Marion Hill Plaza. The road closed between the Richmond Road exit at Pinetown and Shongweni. So it's an extensive closure. Big backlog of truck traffic has stuck there approaching the closure. The N3 passing Pinetown, very heavy. And the alternative route, which takes you up Fields Hill down to Hillcrest, that is now blocked with a crash on that M13 going west at Old Main. So that traffic queue on the alternative backlogging from actually the top of Fields Hill. It's very heavy today. The M7 from Queensbred heading into Pinetown. There's a big backlog of traffic as well. Joburg looks generally okay ahead of the main rush hour. There is an unusual queue heading home to Protea Glen and Lanesia. N12 westbound down towards Klipstraat Valley. That's heavy. And coming out of Central Cape Town, a crash on the N2 at Mowbray Main Road. It means Nelson Mandela Boulevard and Philip Cosano, those highways coming out of the city centre under pressure to hospital Ben, and then into that Mowbray crash scene. With your traffic update, I'm Rob Byrne.
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8: I'll tell you what, there's been so many people responding to the conversation we had with two people, Daniel Stain of Ground Up, and then the response from Jacinta Ngobesi Zuma of March in March. Now, whatever your thoughts are, we've got them, and as soon as we get a chance, we'll take a look.

0: live calls and or WhatsApp comments or tweets, right? And whatever, I mean, of course, some people are going to agree with one party and the other. I mean, just think it through. But as you do that, let's look at the solutions to where we are right now in dealing with this issue of, well, we've discussed it before, is the foreign national crisis, right? Also, further comments on the ICJ countdown now regarding South Africa, Gaza, Israel, the genocide case. What's your thoughts on that? It's just a countdown, I know that, but just thoughts in terms of the initial recommendations made by the ICJ. How much of that was actually kept and adhered to by Israel? Just any thoughts you may want to pick up on that conversation too. I'll tell you what we're going to do. Let's talk about a winning university. That's right after this.
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6: I say my camera is my weapon, and I have to show the world as to how apartheid works.
7: I know it's not a title. I feel like we've lost that fighting spirit that those kids had back then. And I know we've had things like Fees Must Fall, but I feel like there's so much more we have to fight for as the youth of 2026, the youth of today. We've got a big unemployment rate. What are we doing about it? Nothing. So to me, June 16, whenever I think about it, I remember how young people can fight for change and actually create change.

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1: Well, in the midst of much of the debate and turmoil that we often have to cover on the show, the national polls, because, I mean, really, here's the point. While you're tuning to the show, you want to get a feel for what the nation feels, isn't it? That's what I would tune in for. Get a feel of what the nation feels or is feeling. Well, away from that for the moment, the nation should feel good about the latest accolade for Wits University. Wits has been crowned the top university in Africa in the 2026 Center for World University Rankings, which is the acronym being CWUR. Let's understand how they got that nod and what does that really mean. Dr. Zamia Chasi is the head of internationalization and strategic partnerships. Much appreciate your time. You're on the National Pulse. Thanks for joining us.
2: Thank you for having me, Ashraf. It's wonderful to be with you, and good afternoon to you and your listeners.
1: Thank you indeed. Right, so first of all, let's talk about what does it mean to you? When they say Wits is ranked one in Africa, I would think that UCT, UJ are close behind, but what does it mean to Wits?
2: No, it's a wonderful accolade, as you can imagine, and you know, we are really, this is excellent news, and being number one always gives you bragging rights. And we are enjoying that, but we also recognize that, of course, these rankings, you know, are measurements of consistent performance over time. And so this is wonderful that we are being able to celebrate that we've ranked in place 200 of all the universities ranked in this particular ranking globally and number one in South Africa and Africa.
1: I mean, I see the Vice Chancellor of Wits, Professor Zebulon Nevelagazi, who's somebody I've chatted to before, made the point, and I'm quoting him, saying that notwithstanding some of the misgivings around ranking systems, this ranking is important because it uses objective data to rank universities on a whole series of different things. Tell me about that. You know, the key point he made is it's not just a questionnaire, but objective data. What was the measure?
2: Yes, absolutely. That is true. And another measure of why this ranking is particularly important to us is actually the number of institutions that are included. You know, there were more than 21,000 universities globally that were assessed on the basis of objective and transparent criteria. And this particular ranking looked into four kind of like key areas. Education, weighted at 25% of overall scores, employability also at 25%, faculty at 10%, and research at 40%. And so this includes, for example, you know, the academic success of the alumni of the university, the professional success of the alumni of the university in terms of employability and how they are able to find employment after their studies, the number of academic staff that have excelled in their fields and have been awarded, you know, academic distinctions, prizes, et cetera, et cetera. And then, of course, when it comes to research, and, you know, Wits University is a research-intensive university, the research output, you know, the publications, the impact, and the citations in terms of how many times, you know, other people talk about the work that you do. And all of that has come together and has been combined for this particular ranking system, and it does not include, and I think that's what Professor Vilakazi alluded to, it does not include reputation surveys that are essentially based on perceptions, and this is why, you know, we think this is a particularly important ranking for us in that
1: Okay.
2: sense.
1: What is, you know, with one in Africa, but the other number that's also important is that Wits then is ranked in the top 1% of universities in the world, right?
2: Yes, that's correct.
1: How difficult is it to get into that top 1%?
2: Well, it is very difficult. But as I said, Ashraf, it is really, you know, the efforts over many years of consistent work across the academic spectrum, you know, in the areas of teaching and learning, research and innovation, but also community engagement. And if you look at, you know, we don't really have an exact number of how many universities actually exist around the globe, but one of the estimates that we often hear is 25,000. So if you look at the number of institutions that were assessed in this particular ranking, 21,291 is the exact number. So that's about 85% of all universities that exist globally. And so for Wits to be able to say we rank number one in South Africa and in Africa, you know, is a considerable achievement, and that.
1: Let's take a step back and just reflect on, you know, outside of the research that you just mentioned, right? What makes a winning university? I mean, there are many, many components that makes a winning university. What for you makes it?
2: Yes. Well, I think an important part that is also, you know, really reflected here in this ranking is, for example, the quality of your studies as reflected in the successes of your graduates, of your alumni. So one of the important rankings here, for example, in the CWUR ranking is employability. And that is the measure of the professional success of the alumni that the institution has. And WITS has achieved a ranking of 97 globally, which really, you know, highlights the caliber and the competitiveness of WITS graduates, not only in the South African marketplace, but of course also internationally. And that is something that aligns with, you know, WITS studies that we've conducted ourselves, exit surveys, you know, that show that 95% of employed graduates managed to secure that employment within 6 months of completing their studies at the institution. And that, I think, you know, really confirms WITS's reputation in South Africa, in Africa, and globally for producing highly employable graduates. So I think that is one area, you know, that we are...
1: Although this comes at a time in South Africa that far too many graduates are graduating and are jobless.
2: Absolutely. And, you know, and I think this is also important to see that while we are competing internationally with universities around the globe that exist in very different higher education systems and sectors, you know, we always have to be mindful about our location in Johannesburg, in South Africa, and to see, you know, what does this mean? What is the bigger societal context in which we operate? And there are a number of challenges. And the one that you've mentioned around youth unemployment is definitely something that we have to be very concerned about.
1: I think the WITS slogan has changed from, you know, WITS gives you the edge before, if I'm not mistaken, to WITS for good now. I know that, right? So maybe if I can include both then, you know, what gives WITS, in your opinion, the edge in at national community level in South Africa? What gives it the edge to be an institute for good?
2: Well, I think it is reflected in these particular rankings. You know, it's the quality of our programs, it's the quality and impact and global reach of the research that happens at the university. I mean, that is very, you know, clearly indicated in the research indicators that are also form part of this assessment, our research output, the publications, the research influence and impact, and the citations. And I think that is, you know, an overall reflection of the role that the university has to advance knowledge, of course, and to produce excellent graduates and to make a contribution to society, not only in South Africa, but globally.
1: And before we conclude, I notice there's another award there that needs to be celebrated, the Global Innovation Index Awards, and WITS, again, the top-ranked university in sub-Saharan Africa with regard to innovation. Tell me, what does innovation mean in the academic space?
2: Innovation means many things, but I think this particular award, you know, is also around how innovative your programs are, how innovative your research is, what kind of solutions you find in the commercialization space, and this is how, you know, institutions translate research, knowledge, technology into economic and social impact, and that is, you know, one way in which WITS University and other universities in South Africa and elsewhere are part of the broader innovation ecosystem. And that is something that was measured in the ranking that you are referring to.
1: So let's end with this. I mean, as you celebrate being Africa's number one, and in the 1% of the world, you probably want to aspire to be the number one in the entire world one day, right? What's missing at WITS? What would you like to see happen?
2: What is missing?
1: Yeah, where are you still falling short? Like, what's on your wish list?
2: Well, there are always areas in which we can improve, and perhaps not necessarily in this ranking, but, you know, we spoke, I think, at the beginning around other rankings that exist. Some of the challenges that we would have, for example, are around ratios, you know, faculty student ratios and how we can improve on that. And again, some of these challenges around infrastructures and resources that we share with our South African counterparts around the country. So there's always ways in which we can improve. And you know, we take many of these ranking tools as benchmarking exercises that show us, you know, what are some of the areas where we can do even better. But I think for this one in particular, when you are in the number one spot, I think we will have to work very hard to remain there.
1: For now, WITS for good, I suppose. Dr. Zamia Charsij, Head of Internationalization and Strategic Partnerships. What the news that WITS, Africa's top university and in the top 1% globally. I mean, that's the type of champion stories we must reflect on, because there's some magic happening in our country.
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1: Let's talk indeed. In fact, let's really talk, you and I, because of the double conversations we had regarding Ground Up and March in March, we couldn't take any of your calls. So here's a chance. You're part of the Pulse community. I need to get feedback. I need to get reaction from you on any of the issues. The March in March Ground Up piece and the March in March response on those numbers. Which one for you is the most telling? What makes the most sense to you? What does not? Then the issue of the ICJ. Then the issue of youth unemployment that really we cannot whisk away. It is that important. And now the issue of WITS University being acknowledged as Africa's number one. Right, to your calls first. Mastermind in Middelburg. Hi.
5: Hi, good afternoon, Mr. Ashraf. Yeah. And your listener, Professor FM.
1: Good talking to you, Mastermind. Right, what's your point?
5: You know, I want to just comment about this foreign people, because you see, really, they give us a very confusion as a country, and we seem just like we're divided. Why I say this? Because now, Daniel, as you say, his comment on behalf of the foreign people, talking about the murdering, percentage.
1: Yeah, but his comment is not on behalf of the foreign people. His comment is him doing an assessment of what he felt. Jacinta Ngobese made statements, and he double-checked that, and according to him, he says she's got the numbers wrong. So it's on behalf of his periodical, the Ground Up publication.
5: Okay. No, so me, as far as I stand, Ashraf, you see, other people or other organizations, that they defending the foreign people. How can we all agree on a wrong thing, Ashraf? Firstly, these people we are talking about, they have broken the law to come in the country illegally. So,
1: no, but do you want to comment on the numbers? I'll tell you why, because we've discussed this so often before. I want to talk about, are there any of the numbers that Ground Up said, Jacinta said, that you agree or disagree with? Can we just focus on that?
5: No, ground numbers, you see, Ashraf, we can never tell, because there are foreign people who even government itself doesn't know them. So you can't have a realistic of that number.
1: Okay, got that. You say the numbers could be wrong, because if they can't find them, or they're undocumented, how can they find them? Points taken. Fix in Cape Town, hello.
6: Good afternoon.
1: Good afternoon.
6: Your producers and your listeners.
1: Thanks.
6: I just need to raise 2 points quickly. The first one is that of foreign nationals. It's a lie that the foreign nationals are not contributing to crime, and it's very huge numbers of crime committed because of foreign nationals. Because, look, we have our young brothers and sisters, our children, that are actually killing each other. Are fighting off drugs territories because of foreign nationals. There's a place, or there are towns in the Eastern Cape. I'm wrong by saying there's a place. There are towns in the Eastern Cape whereby there used to be non-drugs. But you later discover that even in the villages, we have so much drugs that are actually distributed by the foreign nationals. That makes our brothers and sisters kill each other. Most particularly those that are actually selling drugs.
1: Yeah, but I mean, can you stick with the numbers? I mean, that's what I'm trying to say, because I'm not being disrespectful to you, but these conversations, we can't have the same conversation daily. What I am saying is, for today, there were claims made by Jacinta. Those were refuted by GroundUp. She's come on and she's refuted their claims. Are there any parts of that you agree or disagree with?
6: No, my brother, I agree with Jacinta Ngobese Zuma. But the media is actually making money through defending foreign nationals.
1: How is the media doing that? Like, okay, how is SAFM making money by defending the foreign nationals?
6: Most of the media houses are supported by whites. Whites are gaining a lot from
1: how are we making money by defending foreign nationals? I mean, do we have placards that say how are we doing that?
6: What I'm saying, Ashraf, is that the media is controlled mostly by whites. Never mind about the fact that the other media, like you guys as SAFM, you're actually controlled by the corrupt, which is the ANC. And Cyril Ramaphosa, that is actually his son is married to a foreign national.
1: So right? One is and white and the other is corrupt. What's the alternative now? We got white and we got corrupt. What's the alternative?
6: No, it's just to vote these guys out, while at the same time we should go in the streets and remove these people because they are undocumented. Even those that are actually undocumented, by the way, right. On Ashraf, they are actually received the documentation fraudulently from the corrupt that are actually in their Home Affairs.
1: Fix, you've made your point. I want to move on. I need to speak to others as well. You've made your point. Happy to chat to you anytime again down the line. Is the media complicit? I mean, and complicit in what? There's a sense, and I hear this, to say the media is defending foreign nationals like vehemently as if, they are now, we're on their side type of thing. Like, tell me how, but not emotionally, but logically. How are we doing that? Magdalene in Bloemfontein, hello.
7: Hello, Ashraf.
1: Yes, good talking to you.
7: You said we should also think of the way forward.
1: Yeah, absolutely.
7: Yes, for sure. Ashraf, let me just recall something. Mr. Mangope said in Sotho, in Tswana, he said, point means that if ever the government of ANC, which is the ruling government now, was considering that let's just develop our citizens first economically to have economic power first with the resources that we have. And then even that, we can move and check what is it that we can help out to our counterparts in other countries. But this is a serious clause which is implemented by ANC. The second thing is that these people need to leave South Africa in order for us to collect a collective, informative data, whereby we will see what is we supposed to rehabilitate. Because we're supposed to rehabilitate the structure, the human person.
1: But how much of the blame would be on those who have failed to govern?
7: Come again?
1: Can you not, if there's so much wrong in our country, how much of that can you not attribute to those who are in government who have failed to govern?
7: We'll be able, once these people are leaving, we'll be able to can chase them out of our parliament and establish the new government, which will be for the people, by the people, to the people.
1: Don't you think that's been happening already? Magdalene, I'm going to move on. Got that. Let's get another quick comment on some of the other issues that we have. Yes, one responding to that issue too.
8: Good afternoon, Ashraf, and to fellow SFM listeners. I just want to say to Jacinta, if she's listening, we are so proud of you. My sister, you are doing a very good job. We don't know where this war is going to end, but you are fighting a very good battle. People on the ground are 100% behind you. We understand. Can just stay strong. Ignore the media and the NGOs and those who have an interest, and people who have an option to leave the. Most white people have an option to pack up and go if South Africa does not work. We don't. We have to make this country work. So let us not listen to the establishment and the media. Thank you so much for fighting for most of us, my sister. Thank you very much.
1: But what is this? What is the media saying? Has the media ever said that people who are foreign nationals must not be in this country, or rather they must be in this country no matter what? As the media ever said, as we ever said, that even if you're undocumented, this is your home for life, like you have to be here, and others, what they're saying is wrong. Have we ever said that? I don't know. Well, not I certainly have not said so. Right, 4:30 news headlines, Yazondela.
9: Thank you, Ashraf. On the news headlines, the Western Cape government has strongly condemned the violent attacks on alleged undocumented immigrants in the province. The ANC parliamentary caucus has condemned what it has described as arrogant behavior shown by some foreign nationals living in the country, and a Kimberley father has been sentenced to 6 years direct imprisonment for assaulting his 13-year-old son with a shambok. A full update follows at the top of the hour.
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10: Top story of the traffic desk this afternoon. Major, major disruption out of Durban towards Peter Brownsburg. The N3 remains closed following this morning's major truck crash just west of Marion Hill Plaza. The N3 is closed to the Richmond Road exit. Traffic is currently parked on the highway back as far as Paradise Valley. There's a lot of congestion on the M7 from Queensborough heading out towards that congested N3. There's a lot of pressure as well. Stapleton, Underwood, Hunstdep, and those sort of routes between Pinetown and Queensborough very heavily backed up, and there's a big queue of traffic along the alternative M13 from Fields Hill up through Clough and all the way down to Hillcrest, and then more queues on the M13 as you get back onto the M3 at Key Ridge. So if you're needing to get out to Peter Marisburg this afternoon, it really is very heavy. You've always got the option, of course, to avoid all that by going south into Toti and then taking the Umbumbula Road. It's not really that much further to travel, but you'll do it quicker than on the M3 and associated routes through Pinetown into the closure. Joburg this afternoon, N1 now sitting between Buccleuch and the busy Winnie Mandela off-ramp. The N12 home to Lanasia, quite heavy queues from Golden Highway exit at Eldos down towards the Klipsrat Valley exit. N1 through Midrand and up through Pretoria, not looking too bad today. And Cape Town, if you're coming out of the city centre, a crash just past Hospital Bend on the N2 has been cleared. This left a busy set of highways, Nelson Mandela Boulevard and Philip Kosana out towards the Bend are heavy. M5's pretty slow today as well, sitting from the Kuburg interchange all the way down to Racecourse Road in the Kenilworth area. With your traffic updates, I'm Rob Byrne.
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1: Right, Chumi, you got some good news. Well, Bafana's got some good news, right?
11: Let's start things off with football this hour, where there's some good news coming out from Bafana camp, with Mamelodi Sundowns left back Aubrey Modiba said to be ready for the opening game against Mexico. This is after he arrived in camp with some uncertainty as he was recovering from a hamstring injury. Bafana coach Hugo Bruce has confirmed that he will miss the Jamaica game, but he is looking good for the World Cup opener. Elsewhere, Iran's national football team will arrive in Mexico early Sunday to set up base for the FIFA World Cup. Team merely departs Turkey on Saturday afternoon and is scheduled to land in Tijuana around 1:30 a.m. local time. The squad will play a final warm-up match against Mali tomorrow, having beaten Gambia 3-1 last week. Now, Iran are still awaiting U.S. visas, with Federation saying that the approvals for Mexico were expected this week before U.S. clearance follows. The team shifted its base from Arizona to Tijuana amid tensions that are linked to the recent conflict. They are drawn in Group G, and Iran face New Zealand, Belgium in Los Angeles on the 15th of June and the 21st, before meeting Egypt in Seattle on the 26th of June. In the meantime, FIFA have confirmed the final squad list for the 2026 World Cup, with 1,248 players across 48 nations set to compete in Canada, Mexico, and the United States. The list features 357 returning players and 891 debutants, underlining both continuity and renewal. Scotland is the oldest, while Mexico is the youngest. Debutants Cabo Verde, Curaçao, and Jordan and Uzbekistan will make historic first appearances, while Lionel Messi, Cristiano Ronaldo, and Guillermo Ochoa are set for record-breaking sixth campaigns. So in a total, 449 clubs from 71 countries are represented, with Qatar and Saudi Arabia relying almost entirely on domestic squads, while nations like Senegal, and Uruguay draw exclusively from overseas leagues. Ghana's Carlos Queiroz will coach at his fifth consecutive World Cup. In terms of swimming South Africa's president Alan Fritz has defended the decision to include veteran star Chad Leclerc in the 21-member squad submitted to the South African Sports Confederation and Olympic Committee for the upcoming Commonwealth Games in Glasgow. Fritz says that Leclerc has earned his place in the team through his performances and remains very capable of winning medals at major international competitions. The games are scheduled to take place from the 23rd of July to the 2nd of August, and Leclerc is among several experienced swimmers named in the squad alongside athletes such as Colleen Cobet and Peter Kotze.
12: Commonwealth Games is a serious game. It's about medals. And besides that, Chad Leclerc is qualified. Besides that, Chad is very, very good for our team, swimming team.
13: Mm.
12: He's a motivator. He's the glue that they need. And he passes his knowledge on to the younger athletes. He's just a fantastic athlete. You must remember, he's done South Africa proud. And we love him in the team. And he's still swimming very good. He's still swimming very good.
11: And finally, in motorsport, Ferrari have confirmed a new long-term contract for Charles Leclerc. This is ahead of his home Grand Prix in Monaco this weekend. The 28-year-old, who joined the team in 2019, has raced 155 times for the side, winning 8 Grand Prix. He is currently third in the Drivers' Championship and also boasts a superb record in Monaco with 3 pole positions in the past 6 years. And Leclerc says that continuing with Ferrari is definitely a dream and a responsibility, adding that he remains determined to help bring the World Championship back home. With that said, it's a wrap from my side for now. I'll have more in the next hour.
1: Remember Chad Leclerc? I mean, I want to remember him all the time, just winning. Certainly hope he can get back to where he really was those years ago. It was just absolute magic. Chad Leclerc.
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1: Well, as always, it's Makwe Masilela from Makwe Fund Managers who's got all those numbers. Let's start with the interims from Fair Vest.
17: Yes, Ashraf, this is a diversified property owner of 130 properties in retail, office and industrial properties, valued at almost 13.5 billion. They also own a 55.3% stake in what they call One Path Investment. Basically, this company owns fiber infrastructure in townships, which is then rented to fiber network operators to provide high-quality internet access to township homes and communities. Revenue up 15%, property income up 8%, vacancies only at 5%, and the loan to value very low, 26%, and their profits is headline earnings per share up 5.3%. Ashraf, global stocks started the session struggling to build on the record gains as growing strains on the ceasefire between US and Iran sent oil prices higher for a third straight day. bond yields advanced across most markets as oil prices stoked concerns about inflationary pressures, and the cautious mood follows of the flare-ups that we've seen in the Middle East that are also testing a fragile truce between Washington and Tehran. And locally, we saw our May business activity declining from 51.6 in April to 49.6 as rising fuel cost weighed on the private sector. The yellow metal edged lower as fresh Middle East tensions powered an uptick in oil prices and kept the prospect of inflation-driven central bank interest rate hikes in play. And Brent crude, gold as it is down 0.7% at 4,455. Platinum down 1.4% at 1,906. Oil prices rose for a third day session as hostilities flared in the Gulf after U.S. and Iran peace talks stalled. And Brent crude is up 2% at $97 a barrel. Global stocks impacted by new negative developments in the Middle East, with the JSE down almost 1%, and only our financials are trying to trade in the green, and the rand weakened 0.4% against the dollar, 1629, 2187 against the pound, and 1890 against the euro.
1: Perfect. Thanks for that, Mark. We will connect again tomorrow here on the National Pulse.
13: SAFM. Prime time all day long. Let's have the conversation. WhatsApp voice notes on 0614 104 107.
1: Indeed, let's have the conversation. You are part of the Pulse community. You have a view, you have an opinion. When you come on, just make the point and back it up if you can. Sometimes people make sweeping statements. I'm not saying I must agree. I don't have to agree with you at all. In fact, we can disagree. But let's be clear, if you're making a comment, just back it up with whatever you're saying. So here's one.
18: Ashraf, I think we as South Africans need to stop playing a blame game. We need to take responsibility of our country. Jacinda is doing that. Our role is to support her as patriotic South Africans. Nobody will allow what is happening in our country. Even these foreigners will never allow it in their own country. So please, let us just try to be patriotic before we become these saints who we don't know where they come from. Lindani from Durban.
1: Here's a good question, Lindani. What does being patriotic mean? What does it really mean? Explain. Let's be patriotic.
19: Good afternoon, Ashraf. It's Edward. Ashraf, I would want to differ with your last point with Jacinta on the migration crisis in South Africa. Don't be fooled by ANC, because they want to cover up for their failures. If you go to Botswana and Zambia, those other countries, they are managing their migration well. It's impossible for you to get employment as an illegal migrant, unlike in South Africa.
1: Right, you made your points clearly. Now the other issue, the big issue of unemployment.
20: Hi, Ashraf. I'm speaking to Sipo here. Ashraf, I don't think it's fair for you to say it's an exaggeration to say illegal immigration is contributing to unemployment in South Africa. Because if you can check, the hospitality industry alone is dominated by the foreign national. It's becoming difficult now to find a South African hospitality industry. And then how many people are there? And then this industry has got how many jobs? And then it's only dominated by foreign nationals. So they are contributing a lot. So South Africans must stay at home without a job. Guys, you need to be fair on South African. Thank you.
1: You see, I'll tell you what, I must correct you on this one, because I think I hear this every day. When I say something that's not my words, that I repeat what somebody else has said, then people listen in and say, I said so. So I never said that it's an exaggeration. I actually said the ground-up piece says that the claims made by Jacinta are an exaggeration. And therefore, we then gave her right of reply. I never said that. So just be careful when we ask questions. Doesn't actually necessarily mean I agree with the statement. I can ask a question or I can quote somebody else. It's actually quoting them. It doesn't actually mean it's me. I just thought you needed to hear that. Yeah.
21: If the ANC government
2: can stand firm on SADC leaders, we won't have any problem of illegal immigrants. Because if the SADC region can fix their problems, there will be no asylum seekers in South Africa. Because most of the people who are asylum seekers here, they don't qualify for that. They don't qualify for asylum seekers because there are no problems in their country. The problem is their government. It's Phakamani Ntombela in Pinetown.
1: Well, look, I think that part goes without saying, and you can go back to South Africa's position regarding Zimbabwe in particular. At the time when Robert Mugabe was at the height of his power, and, you know, South Africa's soft diplomacy, turning a blind eye when many in Zimbabwe were saying something completely different. Who knows what would have happened if we were stronger against Zimbabwe, and need I say it, stronger against Zimbabwe, as we have also taken up stronger positions. Yes, I'll even mention that with regards to Palestine against Israel, meaning we should do both. But were we too soft on Zimbabwe? And are we paying the price of that now? Because those borders are our poorest. They've never solved the problems. It's not in our interest that we have a poor, weak Zimbabwe. We need a thriving Zimbabwe and a thriving South Africa and a thriving Lesotho and Mozambique and all the other countries that neighbor us immediately. It is in our interest. So what should we do to turn that around? Calls now, KZN. We go to Madlokovu. Thanks for joining us. Hi.
21: Ashraf, I think the part that concerns me the most, which actually is dangerous, is the fact that the main issue here is illegal foreigners. And that is, seems to be changed all the time, and then people are labeled as against you know, the movement of people in the continent and all that and such, you know. But, you know, if we start this thing, somebody asked, but where do we start? If we start this thing from illegal foreigners, let's deal with that first and foremost. And then all other issues then should be sorted along the way. But that, when the civil society is up against that, the people who are actually criminals, and then you have, politicians, saying all sorts of things and saying people are against our migration and what have you, you know. And then you have others. And then one of your guests was on your program was saying people need to be educated. And these people need to assume the role of ordinary people in South Africa to actually feel what is happening, you know. So I think how this thing, the narrative is changed from illegal foreigners to people, being against migration and so on.
1: Let's be fair. There are people who have actually said, you must go, you're a foreigner, you must go now. And they've tried to chase them out. And, I mean, that is what's given rise to the other narrative, which is not get South Africa in order, but get rid of foreign nationals no matter what. You know, like, and taking them, like, with a whip. That has also happened. I'm not saying it's happened all the time.
21: To whom? To whom? Who are they saying to? You know, to asylum seekers, you mean?
1: No, they may have been saying it to a foreign national, I get that. But, I mean, how do you go person to person and do the work of government? I mean, that would then border on vigilantism.
21: Well,
1: that doesn't have a good...
21: if there's a vacuum, you know, in any country, Esther, when there is a vacuum, because even the issue of, I think your guest also mentioned something, that these people are all over, they are employed and so on and so on. So where are the labor inspectors and so on? So you have the abnormal, overwhelming the country, and then the people, ordinary people, must just sit and fold arms. When you go to hospital, these people are there. Basically, they are taking over in a way, because then the system is overloaded. You go to schools and so the people whose children don't go to those schools will never understand.
1: Okay, I got that. I'm going to move on, only because of time. I'm going to move on. Look, I take your point about the vacuum, and therefore that goes back to the role of government. The fact is, for a long, long time, government has turned a blind eye to the issues of foreign nationals, undocumented, and they just left it alone. And now we have a problem. And government and the people must actually sort it out. But you also can't do things on your own, because then you create this vigilantism, which very rarely well, does it ever produce good results? Maybe you can give me examples of when it's done that. Just think about Taga, for example, in the Western Cape. 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
3: 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Reigning EFC flyweight champion Amanda Mad Dog Lino, a force behind some of the most brutal moments in EFC history, defends her throne. Against Nigeria's own Juliet Chukwu, the reigning bantamweight champion. 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
1: Right, so at least once a week we have this thought leader conversation. Today it's on what is termed an invisible supply chain crisis, which is driving South Africa's food inflation. It does argue, like, what drives inflation? What drives food inflation? Let's get the thoughts of someone who's put it all together. Wesley Niman, of the Department of Business Management at the University of Pretoria. Wesley, appreciate you joining us on the National Pulse.
25: Afternoon, Ashraf.
1: Thank you. I'm not going to run through your piece because I'm going to get you to do so. I mean, you've raised maybe three or four key points, right, around your point of an invisible supply chain that drives South Africa's food inflation. Tell me more.
25: Okay. I think, Ashraf, we're all consumers, and most of us, we do shopping at our local supermarkets. And when we go there, we often see that bread and eggs and milk or chicken costs more than they did a few months ago. And usually, as consumers, we immediately assume that the problem starts there. But in actual fact, by the time that food reaches the retailer, your local supermarket, it's already traveled a very long distance throughout the extremely complex supply chain. So typically, if you take a traditional loaf of bread, it depends on farmers, fertilizers, suppliers, milling operations, bakeries, transport operators, warehouses, until it reaches the retailer, your local supermarket. And what we've seen is that the costs are building up throughout this entire system. And often as consumers, we are not aware of what's happening in the background. So when diesel prices increase, transport costs increase, or when freight rail underperforms, then suddenly cargo perhaps shifts to road. It places more pressure on our road infrastructure, and ultimately it drives up costs. And so all in all, consumers don't always see those costs directly, but they accumulate at every stage of this value-adding journey and eventually appear in the final price we pay at the door.
1: Okay. Now, why should it matter to us?
25: Well, ultimately, I think, as I mentioned, we are all consumers, and I think we need to get some sort of a better perspective on what is actually driving this. Yes, inflation, always important, monetary policy. I think the Reserve Bank is really doing their utmost best to try and stabilize inflation overall. But they can only do so much on the demand side. Ultimately, they are on the supply side. A lot of other issues that also drives that. And inherently, that is supply chain management. Typically, if I look at examples, and we can use the pothole example, we all encounter them every day. Most people see a pothole typically as an inconvenience. And the logistics company will typically see that as higher vehicle maintenance costs, increased fuel consumption, and often it leads to longer delivery times, which once again increase, for instance, safety stock requirements in order to fulfill orders, etc. And if you start multiplying that across thousands of deliveries every day, the cost eventually becomes part of the price of food. And there are many other examples, like, for instance, security costs that's hidden in this system, poor delays, and so forth. So ultimately, these costs may look insignificant if you look at them individually, but when they occur simultaneously across the supply chain, it all starts to add up. And unfortunately, the consumer never sees all these delayed shipments, the damaged roads, and, for instance, refrigeration breakdowns, if there's, for instance, power interruptions and
1: okay. So, I mean, in a case like that, it's a case of inflation, you know, adding up price and therefore inflation, but it's not a case of prices being deliberately inflated. It is prices being inflated as a result, in effect, of inefficiencies along the line, isn't it?
25: Correct. It's all about the system. And people often forget that the supply chain is a very complex system. And ultimately, each and every little process or activity that takes place, it adds value, but it also adds to cost. And if you are in a situation where, yes, we have, let's say, geopolitical global instability, like, for instance, now with the war in Iran and energy supply problems, etc., ultimately, it filters through. And I think what makes it worse is the fact that in South Africa, we do struggle with a lot of logistics infrastructure issues and complexities that adds on top of that. And that is actually driving additional inflation concerns.
1: I mean, you've made the point that South Africa, and I'm quoting you, South Africa needs to stop treating logistics infrastructure as a secondary technical issue, right? So are we treating it like a secondary technical issue, and how do we turn that around?
25: Yeah, I think there's a lot of emphasis, as I mentioned, on inflation. Inflation, we see that government focuses a lot on that, and there's a lot of debate and discussions whether the monetary policy is sufficient, etc. But I think the long and short is that ultimately we need to start looking at logistics infrastructure efficiency. And yes, we can mention that the government initiated the logistics National Logistics Crisis Committee in 2023. It's based in the presidency and chaired by the president himself. And they've gained a lot of momentum and traction the first year and a half, but the past year and a half, not much happened. And I think there's a lot of work to be done, obviously, from a policy perspective, seeing that government should try and move away from an isolated approach in terms of looking at agricultural policy and many of the others in isolation. Ultimately, we need to look at our logistics infrastructure and our competitiveness, because ultimately that is what is driving the competitiveness of the country and also for business.
1: Okay.
25: So,
1: Let me end with this then. You know, you talk about the need maybe to talk more about it. Are these conversations happening?
25: Yes, they are happening. Industry, many of the industry bodies, the vocational bodies, professional societies, the Road Freight Association, they are engaging and form part of the National Logistics Crisis Committee, but I think much more needs to be done. And obviously from the political side, there's a lot of work that needs to be done in order to integrate this and also engage with business to drive this issue and take the country forward. Because ultimately, if you look what's happening in up here in East Africa, we are losing our competitiveness, access to ports, our rail infrastructure that is not working optimally. Although Transnet is making making progress on their turnaround strategy. There's still a lot of work that needs to be done.
1: Let's leave it at that. I appreciate you giving off your time and getting us thinking, really, which is the whole purpose of having these thought leader conversations. So thank you for your time on that one there. Lots to consider from Wesley Niman from the Department of Business Management at the University of Pretoria. By the way, yes, Teboho Kass will comment about the drama yesterday of that missing machine and what happened at the Madlanga Commission. That comes up just now. Right now, it's 5 o'clock. The news with Greg Hose.
5: Thank you, Ashraf. Law enforcement on high alert over anti-illegal immigration unrest and scores hurt in Iranian attack on Kuwait's airport. Good day to you. The Deputy National Police Commissioner, Tebelo Mosakidi, says law enforcement agencies remain on high alert to respond to any violence as protests against undocumented foreign nationals surge across the country. Two Mozambican nationals were killed during an anti-illegal immigration protest in Mossel Bay in the Western Cape over the past weekend. A teenager was also killed in the same area in what police believe was an isolated incident. The Deputy Commissioner has condemned the violence.
6: Violence is not activism. Intimidation is not community protection. Criminal conduct remains criminal conduct, regardless of the cause in whose name it is committed. South Africans have very right to raise concern regarding crime, illegal immigration, and service delivery challenges. Government recognizes these concerns and continue to address them through lawful and coordinated interventions. However, legitimate concern can never become a license for lawlessness.
5: Meanwhile, the Western Cape governments also strongly condemned the violent attacks on alleged undocumented immigrants in the province. Provincial Premier Alan Windey.
7: We have a constitutional democracy. We believe in the rule of law. And of course, we cannot act illegally in this way. It is not who we are as South Africans. It does not fit in with Ubuntu. We must make sure that we have proper immigration systems in place. And of course, these are paramount in a constitutional democracy. But we cannot allow for violence as an answer. We cannot allow for lawlessness as an answer.
5: The ANC's parliamentary caucus has condemned what it describes as arrogant behaviour shown by some foreign nationals living in the country. The party's chief whip, Ndumiseni Ntuli.
8: The ANC caucus strongly condemns the behaviour of some foreign nationals who display arrogance and contempt towards South Africa, its people and the law. The ANC caucus notes the pressures facing our economy and the persistently high rate of unemployment. We therefore urge employment agencies and employers to comply with both labour and migration laws.
5: A father in Kimberley in the Northern Cape has been sentenced to 6 years in prison for

0: Kuwait and a naval base in Bahrain. Authorities there said three Iranian missiles and several drones were intercepted earlier. The latest exchange of fire appears to have begun when U.S. forces blockading Iranian ports fired on a tanker, prompting Iran to target a civilian ship.
1: The top story, the Deputy National Police Commissioner says law enforcement agencies remain on high alert to respond to any violence as protests against undocumented foreign nationals surge across the country. That's SAFM News, I'm Greg Kuss.
2: 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More details at 5:30.
3: SAFM, guiding you through the rush hour traffic.
4: Good afternoon. The top story is this morning's truck crash just outside Maryhill Plaza on your way to Pietermaritzburg. They've been busy recovering that all day today. The traffic between Durban and Pietermaritzburg is absolutely impossible. If you can sit tight a little bit longer and let it sort of clear through, I have got an indication that the N3 has just been reopened as we come to air. It may just have been reopened. The traffic pattern is changing, and when it changed like it is changing, then that shows us that they've at least got a little bit of flow capacity, but it's bad. The N3 backing up from Pavilion Mall all the way through towards Richmond Road. M7 from Queensbury out to that N3 at Pinetown is heavy. Routes like Stapleton Road, Underwood Road, Hunt Stepman all very heavy. M13, Paradise Valley down to Stapleton Road's bad. M13 from Fields Hill through Kloof down to Hillcrest, full of diverting traffic. Routes like Richmond Road, absolutely chock-a-block as well. So a lot of traffic congestion, but hopefully it will start to ease with that N3 having been reopened. A breakdown on the N2 North going up to Gateway while we stay in Durban, so from Kumashi Highway, that'll get a bit hectic getting up through that into Gateway. There's some delays through Midran now between Buccleuch Interchange and a breakdown up by Olifants Fontaine Road. Crashings leaving Randburg, one on Easterhote at Rabi, another on Bayers Nordir at the N1, and there's also a crash on the N14 at Pinehaven heading into Krugersdorp. That is heavy today. N12 home to the Lanasia and Protea Glen, still a big queue from Eldorado Park down to Clitheroe Valley Road. And if you're coming out of Cape Town, a reminder of the crash on the N2 at Mowbray Main Road is being cleared. It's left a backlog of traffic through Hospital Bends as far as Bunga Avenue. With your traffic update, I'm Rob Byrne.
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5: The National Pulse with Ashraf Garda on SAFM. 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
6: There was also news earlier on that, and we were hoping to cover the story, we couldn't quite do it today, that Malawi has begun voluntary repatriation of its citizens. This in the light of the ongoing rising protests in this country against undocumented foreign nationals. If we get a chance, we'll update that story, but that's just one other country following on from what happened with the Ghanaians or Ghana just the other day. There's a letter of support, really, that's what it is, for Warrant Officer Carl. You may follow that story, haven't you, yesterday, Carl Sander, by Teboho Khas from Public Interest South Africa. This after his testimony at the Madlanga Commission. But I'll tell you what, let me say little, because when we talk about that letter of support, it'll all unfold. So let's do that next.
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1: Ashraf Gada on SAFM.
2: Right, so lots developing. In fact, to the leader of Kenya in the country now, the president, on a tour. We get the details just now. And in the meantime, there's a tweet from Sherwin Bryce piece confirming this, that the United States Office of the Trade Representatives has proposed new tariffs for 60 economies, including South Africa, related to what it describes as the failure to impose and effectively enforce a prohibition on the importation of goods produced with forced labor, calling it unreasonable and that it burdens or restricts U.S. commerce and are thus actionable under a certain section of their trade act. And it then just continues, for economies that impose a forced labor import prohibition, that have committed to impose and enforce such a prohibition through an agreement on reciprocal trade, or economies that have imposed a partial regime with the effect of preventing the importation of certain forced labor goods, the U.S. Trade Representative proposes 10% as the rate of additional duties. You got that, additional duties. For all other economies, the U.S. Trade Representative proposes 12.5% at the rate of additional duties. Right, let's talk about this right of, well, there's this letter of praise with me. Is Teboho Khas, who's from Public Interest South Africa, amongst many other things. Teboho, good to connect with you as always on the National Pulse.
3: Good afternoon, and thank you for inviting me, Ashraf.
2: Thank you. So we saw the drama with Carl Sanders, his testimony, and he said a few things at the Madlanga Commission, number one, and then in fact there was confirmation that the claims made against him were untrue, and then he broke down. And all of that and a whole lot more, and then his missing coffee machine has warrant you to write an open letter, or a letter, of, I would think, of praise. Maybe give us the context of it all first.
3: You know, before I do that, Ashraf, if you didn't tear up or well up in your ears last night, I mean yesterday after I watched his testimony, the conclusion of his testimony, it would take something for you to do so, because what he leaped out there to us, it's something that you and I, nobody in society that claims to be a democratic society should actually endure. And more so, if you are doing right by what is expected of you, your calling as a job, as well as society itself. So for us, that is something that we must reflect on. And this is just warrant Sander is a representative of many other police officers within SAPS, who unfortunately we never get to know of, and who would unfortunately never get to hear about their plight, but we only hear about the plight of those who actually are out there to wrong us as a society. But having said that, what drove me to write that is the actual thing that you've mentioned, especially the fact that he had to be put on suspension, basically face the kind of hardship and the being maligned on things that he never did, being accused of theft, of stealing cocaine, or of connecting with criminals to steal narcotics, and worst of all, to steal your own coffee machine. I almost use the other word, just starts with a B. You know, to stealing your own coffee machine. What level of depravity has really taken up to our senior police officers to do the kind of injustice that they've done to you?
2: Interesting. So maybe just run through some of the key points of your letter then to him, because it's a letter to him and we are eavesdropping on that conversation, I suppose.
3: What I really wanted to say to Warrant Officer Sander is we really appreciate his conscientiousness, his diligence, his commitment to his work to ensure that we live in a society that is free of drugs, free of things that are illicit, that do not belong in society, whether it be goods that are imported without following the proper channels of declarations before customs. But most importantly, the scourge of drugs that is fueling the crime that is afflicting us. When we hear talk about the crime levels just coming down by 9.5 degree, but thousands of people dying every year, or every day over 500 people dying. Some of that is fueled by the narcotics that is coming through our borders, and that is where people such as warrant officers and play a role. And his attempt to stop the flooding of our communities with drugs, unfortunately, gets to be stifled by his own superiors, such as the like of Major General Sinona. And then you ask yourself, now you can see that the kind of work that he does, its consequences, if not done properly, has got real consequences. And that consequences are the kids that end up being bedeviled by drugs, are the people who end up in coffins, are families that get broken because now the child is addicted on drugs, they causing so much havoc within families. It is the children that are born with conditions because their mothers have been using substances. You can go on and on and on. But the fact of the matter is that underlying this is all greed. Greed in society that would rather than destroy the drugs, they would actually connive with international criminals and be able to make sure that they can actually make money. Mm. Greed out of officers or law enforcement officers who actually make sure that they can go and kill somebody who tries to do well. As you see now, it all adds up. When you see drugs being missing, and then suddenly you hear DJs being shot at, or even people being killed in nightclubs or just in ordinary settings, then you can see where it points to and where it comes on. And I was just saying to him, we really are embarrassed. We thank you for your service. We acknowledge the work that you've done. And we want to apologize, something very important that we often miss in society, that we don't sit there and say, we are sorry for what you've done to you. And we're saying, we are sorry for what your colleagues who act on our behalf as a society have done to you. Because remember, police are our face. Police do work on our behalf. They are the only one constitutionally mandated to carry out the kind of duties that they have, and to for them to abuse their duty. I mean, to abuse their public mandate in the manner that they've done. I was saying to Warrant Officer Sanders, we are sorry for that.
2: All right, but I'm looking at your piece, and I mean some of it, and I just pick out some of it. We apologize that in the course of faithfully executing your duties, you appear to have been subjected to suspicion, humiliation, professional isolation, and persecution rather than support and protection. We apologize that raising concerns about missing drug exhibits, security lapses, and possible internal wrongdoing were seemingly met with retaliation rather than serious investigation. We apologize that an officer dedicated to combating organized crime and narcotics trafficking found himself treated as a suspect rather than as a valued asset. No public servant should have to endure such treatment for doing the right thing. Now, I'll stop with this, right? This then links me back to the Madlanga Commission. Clearly that commission, never mind what the skeptics have said, is making an impact.
3: Where are those people who are asking General Mkhwanazi, where is the evidence? In the media, having had Mkhwanazi make his first initial testimony, and he said, some colleague behind me will come and give you the evidence. I am just here opening the door for them because a lot will be revealed. Now the evidence has been overwhelming. I'm not ashamed to be asking still, where is the evidence? Because they know themselves, and they know that they've been behind the campaign to lead to those who are trying to speak out on behalf of the Carl Saunders, on behalf of the many other people in the force. And we're asking ourselves, as a media, we need to reflect and act responsibly and not fuel the kind of divisions that seeks to break institutions like that could potentially break institutions such as police service. We need to also reflect and say, is it really worth the clickbait of the cliques that we have, revealing the intelligence, crime intelligence assets, including the houses where the witnesses are huddled, just because we want to gain more leadership. And that is the kind of society that we also speak to, because when we, I like also what General Mkhwanazi spoke after receiving his Newsmaker of the Year award, that we need to reflect and make sure that even the media, we're not beyond scrutiny. Everybody, including public interest with whom I'm associated, we're beyond scrutiny. And if we depart from that premise, even the police themselves, they must desensitize themselves. They must understand that they're not beyond scrutiny. Even at the highest level, they must be able to listen to the likes of warrant officer Asanda. And that's the kind of society that we want to live in. Society that is open, transparent, but willing to do to be on the side of history, on the good side of history and the constitution.
2: And let me end with this, therefore. I mean, when we have, because often we talk at a macro level, we say a commission, the Zondo Commission or the Madlanga Commission or the Ad Hoc Committee, and then you get individuals, human beings, like you mentioned in Mkhwanazi, for example, and in the same breath now, someone like the warrant officer that you've just alluded to, even now, Niman, right? Carl Sanders, rather. Does that change, how important is that, rather, in changing public perceptions of people who are willing to defend and support our country?
3: Before I even address the public perception aspect, what it also means to the men and women in the force who could not speak out or who were not able to come and make the stories known at Mazang. This is a shot in the arm for them to say, we hear you, we know you exist, we know that it's difficult, the environment that you are on. We don't expect everyone to be as resilient as the likes of Cassandra. And for us, that is important enough to now shape public perception that indeed there are good cops. Forget what one of the senior police might have said, that 80% of Gauteng police are bad. We know that is not true.
2: Well, now we know that. Well, if we didn't, we know it now. Tebogo Kgas, thanks for your time. The chairperson of Public Interest South Africa. Significant day yesterday at the Madlanga Commission. And the responses are thick and fast. And his fundraiser for his coffee machine, there's over 150,000 odd rands, I think, raised in no time for his coffee machine. Well, that is the National Pulse.
4: 50 years later, Youth Month. The Voices.
5: These students have been raised in the framework of Bantu education, where they have been told that they are being educated for a place in their own community, a place which is politically circumscribed through the policy of separate development.
6: What I would like to see happening from here on forth is when we remember the youth previously has fought for, we need to look at what are we fighting for today to continue the fight. Mm. That's why I say we look back and we say, if they were fighting for us to have quality education, are we happy with it today? And if not, what are we doing? In 10 years' time, we should be commemorating what the youth of 2026 was able to achieve. Mm-hmm.
4: Quantum on SAFM.
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2: Well, at least once a week now we focus on issues around tech, because it's that important, and definitely AI is amongst them, very much at the top of the pile, isn't it? Well, you also know, we chatted about this a few weeks back, about the South Africa's AI policy and how all of that was scrapped because of what they found, that the drafting of the policy was done using AI with all the flaws and a whole lot of people credited who effectively didn't exist. There's some important lessons to learn from that and lessons going forward. And we thought, let's pick the brains of Kanti Pai, who's an economist and strategist at Inani Strategies, who co-authored a piece on just that, right? Kanthi, I appreciate your time. Thanks for joining us.
8: It's very good to talk to you, Ashraf, and good afternoon to your listeners.
2: Much appreciated, right? So you have a particular take on some of the key lessons to learn from that scrapping of the AI-generated South Africa's AI national policy, right?
8: Absolutely, Ashraf. And I think the first one is that we really should not be demonizing the mistakes we make in policymaking, especially in this kind of environment. And I think one of the key things, and I think I said as much when I had a conversation with the minister, is that it is not as if, you know, if we take the hard line where everybody was saying there must be accountability, you know, heads must roll, then we might de-incentivize, you know, bold policymaking, which is something that we need as we think about AI, which you all know that very few of us are well averse in it, and it's still very much an evolving technology that we all want to participate in.
2: How, let's look at, I mean, yes, you may not want to demonize it, but certainly some things went wrong and there are important lessons Correct. Going forward, right? What are they?
8: Yeah, certainly some things have gone wrong, but I think one of the key things here that is first to understand what it is that, you know, we are looking at and what actually approach we should have been taking. And we think that for South Africa, for example, that AI is going to be a strategic choice that we take. So let's think about that. But also that as we always have to do in all policymaking, in all interventions that the public sector does or government does, in any kind of development, in any kind of work that requires either to, you know, to progress us economically, to progress developmentally, but also to protect us in terms of some of the dangers that, you know, obviously technology can come at us, is that we need a multi-stakeholder approach. We need an inclusive approach, and we need to actually also be bold. I think the main thing is that one of the key things is that really we don't want to actually, you know, be behind on the agenda, that when we take action, that we are actually interested in actually defining the agenda for ourselves, rather than actually just saying, look, other people know better than us, let's bring those people in. And I think that's a key thing to say, let's lead the agenda, but let's define the agenda appropriately for the manner in which we want to. But again, multi-stakeholder approaches are important, especially when we're not as well equipped as we would be in this situation.
2: But now moving forward, and I saw in your piece, you know, you quoted a person, Michael Porter, who speaks very much on the issues of the competitive advantages of nations and the lessons that maybe we can learn from that. What are they?
8: Absolutely, Gashaf. So we've always believed this, and I think South Africans in particular, that we think about wealth is very much on the, you know, our natural endowments. We think our wealth maybe is because we've got a youth population. We think our wealth is, you know, maybe currency or all of them. But really our wealth is how we actually create an environment that's conducive, that we create an environment that allows us, you know, to innovate, to create an environment that, you know, we can ultimately succeed because we are forward looking, that we are dynamic, that we are also actually creating a challenging environment. And so Michael Porter, who I quote there, who wrote The Competitive Advantage of Nations, and he's a guy that, you know, as a strategist and people who study strategy think, you know, is the father of strategy, is that we've got to make sure that we actually think the way we're actually going to be competitive, the way we're going to succeed, is how we engage our resources in a manner that actually makes us more dynamic and that creates that environment. And I think the way we think about AI, you know, when I was talking Simukai Mukuna, who is my colleague in writing this, makes really the point because he understands this better. He really makes the point in the piece that we've got to think about AI in particular as a general purpose technology, much like we think about electricity, much like we think of the internet. And I listened actually just recently to one of the leaders in the EU, and he talks about internet, and he says, you know, the French came up with something that would have defined the internet or would have been the internet, but they were so protective of it. They were so, you know, also afraid of sharing it, that actually other people define what the internet is. And by the time they were open to the internet, it had long left them behind. And I think this is exactly what we need to do and think about AI in South Africa. How we think about this is going to be that we know that it has got multiple purposes. And so no single department or area in government or area or stakeholder is going to be responsible for it. We're going to have to think about it, because it is going to support us in health, it's going to support us in education, it will support us in much, in a lot of areas, and therefore we have to bring in everybody to participate so that we can get the full benefit of it.
2: But in bringing in everybody, does that mean, and I'm just cautious about this, how long is that going to take? Because, I mean, that could take... We've tried the one fix, which is the AI fix. That didn't quite work. This could go on forever.
8: Correct. Yes. No, I mean, I don't think so. Actually, I think that's the thing that would actually take us closer. One of the key engagements that are really, really important in policymaking is always right at the beginning, right? Where we actually first define what it is that we are excited about. So what we are trying to do with this thing. And then we also define what we are trying not to do. And then allow them the flourishing of it that happens. Because what usually takes forever is when we have one person at the top, writing the thing, and then consulting on that one person's thing, where we're now going to every stakeholder. And that's usually what takes us long, is that we first, you would have, for example, one department drafting, and then sort of then trying to get everybody to buy in, as opposed to trying to bring everybody in to express themselves, and those who know more sharing with those who don't know as much, those who are more cautious are talking to those who are much more, optimistic and more, brave. And then once we have that first one, we're fully engaged. And I think I'm very proud that the minister has done what he did, in which he's now bringing, a multi-disciplinary panel that helps actually to that first draft already to actually take us much further than what the first one would have been. And then by the time we're now taking comments, we already have something that is generally acceptable, and that now we are sort of doing tweaks, we are sort of doing the right kinds of things. And that's a shorter process than the process where you have one person, and then later on you are trying to, and then other people are suing against it, some people are. So you want to actually right from the beginning. Those first engagements are key. And then you have the draft, and then the consultations happen in a much richer way and in much more where people are not as distrustful, because there would have been those first rounds of engagement. And that's the best kind of policymaking, where you are inclusive from the beginning, and then the consultation is trusted much more than everything else. But also it gives you really the insight, and it invites more people to inform each other right at the beginning. And I think that's where we sometimes
2: Point noted. Feel free, by the way, to tweet your piece out as well. Just tag SFM Radio and myself on the X platform. I'll certainly share that as well. So there you are, the fast-moving AI at the moment in South Africa. Effectively, there's no clear national policy now. We need to do it because of the actual pace, but we need to get this right. Kanti Pai, thanks for your time here on the National Pulse. Let's get the news headlines. Here's Greg Hose.
9: Quick look at the headlines. President Ramaphosa says the presidency's made progress in rebuilding the relationship between the state and its social partners. The head of disaster management in the Garden Route municipality says the measures they've taken to alleviate flooding due to storms in the region are yielding results. And the deputy national police commissioner says law enforcement remains on high alert to respond to any violence as protests against undocumented foreign nationals surge across the country. There's a full update at 6 o'clock.
10: Guiding you through the rush hour traffic.
11: Good afternoon. Our top story today has been the M3 leaving Durban due to this morning's big truck crash just after Marion Hill Plaza. The road has been reopened, but as we warned, it will take a while to clear. There's some very heavy backlogging going on between effectively Spaghetti Junction and Marion Hill Toll Plaza. That's along the M3 corridor. The M13 from Westville into Pinetown, that's heavy today. The M7 is impossible to get through between Queensborough. In fact, between sort of Malvern, Belleville Road and the M3 going up to Pinetown, some really big traffic there. Underwood Road, Stapleton Road, Hans Detman, they're all busy. And a bit of extra congestion on the alternative M13 from Kloof down to Hillcrest as well. So although the road has been reopened, that's an enormous backlog, which will still take some time to clear. If you don't fancy it, travel later or duck down that Umbumbulu Road route, south coast and up the 603 up to Umless Road and get onto the M3 that way. That can work sometimes. Joburg today, not looking too bad on the highways and byways. The M3 a little bit slow, but really only Edenvale. down to Jervis. Then the N12 home to Benoni is quite slow, though, queuing up between the R21 and the Atlas Road exit. The Mike 1's quite heavy from Parktown all the way through to Ormonde before you feel like you're out of that. N1 north, busy but fairly normal up as far as Olifantsfontein. Get past that, it opens up pretty nicely home to Pretoria. Cape Town, M7, that's heavy today from the Jakes Kerbel Drive junction up in Philippi all the way into the R300. If you're heading into Mitchell's Plain, there's a lot of traffic to work through. The N1 out of town, quite busy as well today from City Centre right through to Okavango Road, and some inbound traffic queuing at Eustonburg through to the Kraaifontein area. And don't forget, some very heavy weather across Southern Cape and into the coastal parts of the Eastern Cape. Drive safely, please, if you're out that way. Localised flooding already being reported. With your traffic updates, I'm Rob Byrne.
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2: All I know is for many people, it's the eyes on the World Cup. But I mean, how many other priorities can there be if it's not just the World Cup? What would you do? Well, what about the Vuvuzela?
13: Well, starting off with some not so good news for South African, or should I say African fans who will go to support their teams at the World Cup. FIFA has banned vuvuzelas, air horns and whistles for the 2026 global showpiece, with fans set to have the items confiscated at stadium gates. As much as we know that African supporters love it as a symbol of cultural identity and celebrations, some coaches and players from across the world have complained that the noise made it quite difficult to communicate on the pitch and in the dugout. So fans will now, I guess, have to just sing with their natural voices. Meanwhile, Bafana Bafana coach Hugo Broos says that the team that faces Jamaica in Friday's final World Cup warm-up match will not necessarily be the side that starts against Mexico. Broos says that he already has a lineup in mind for the tournament opener, but will use the match against the Reggae Boys to assess his options. And he also says that he will not reveal his plans just as yet, but we'll see if what he has in mind will work for the Mexico clash. Elsewhere, Banyana Banyana have settled in Osaka after a 20-hour journey from South Africa ahead of the two friendlies against Japan. The first match is set for Saturday, which kicks off at 10 to 9 South African time, and the second one to follow is on Tuesday the 9th at J Green Sakai. Coach Desiree Ellis has a full 23-player squad joined en route by overseas stars Linda Matlalo and Bongeka Gamede, and the friendlies form part of preparations for next month's CAF Women's Africa Cup of Nations in Morocco, which doubles as qualifiers for the 2027 FIFA Women's World Cup in Brazil. Meanwhile, Sipho Mbule's agent Mike McCobb has confirmed that the Orlando Pirates did not provide a reason for their decision to not retain the player beyond the expiry date of his deal this month. Mbule joined the Buccaneers in July last year on a season-long contract that included an option for the club to extend his stay. However, after making 23 appearances across all competitions, Pirates opted against activating the clause before the 31st of May deadline, effectively making the midfielder a free agent. In swimming, Swimming South Africa president Alan Fritz has defended the decision to include veteran star Chad Leclo in the 21-member squad submitted to the South African Sports Confederation and Olympic Committee for the upcoming Commonwealth Games in Glasgow. Fritz says that Leclo has earned his place in the team through his performances and remains capable of winning medals at major international competitions. The games are scheduled to take place from the 23rd of July to the 2nd of August, and Leclo is among some several experienced swimmers in the squad. In tennis, Czech youngster Jakub Mensik advanced to his first Grand Slam semifinal with straight sets victory over Brazil's João Fonseca at the Roland Garros. The 20-year-old claimed a 6-4, 6-3 and 7-6 win. Mensik, who only reached the second round on debut last year, now is facing second seed Alexander Zverev for a place in the French Open final. Then in motorsport, Ferrari driver Charles Leclerc has agreed a long-term contract with the team. The deal for the 28-year-old comes in the build-up to his home Grand Prix in Monaco this weekend, and he has competed in 155 races for the Italian outfit since joining in 2019, winning 8 times, and he is currently third in the Drivers' Championship. That's it from my side. Kena Dumin Khapele. Murimu Gyo.
2: Thanks for that, Jimmy. I'm just wondering, I mean, you know, historically we would have a situation where South Africans chanted Shosho Loza, right? I think during the, certainly during AFCON 96 when we won it, and then maybe during that first World Cup. Yes, I'm sure it was. And then from a football point, it became Vuvuzelas, and of course it was a phenomenon during the World Cup. But what would you prefer, Vuvuzela or the fans chanting in the stadium, backing, in this case, their country? I know what I want. You tell me what happens next. Right, let's get to the markets. SAFM Market Update, 6 to 7. Jimmy Muyaha setting the scene as he always does. Jimmy, top of your agenda on this, what you call, Wacky Wednesday. Canal Plus and the JSE.
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3: Right, now we get to the SAFM market update. 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
4: Good afternoon, Ashraf. Good afternoon to the listeners. I certainly do. They listed on the Johannesburg Stock Exchange today, their secondary listing following their London exchange, London Stock Exchange listing. Now, it's interesting that Canal Plus has elected to pursue a secondary listing on our exchange when they are a French company. This officially makes them the first French company to list on the JSE. We're going to speak to the Johannesburg Stock Exchange around that listing and try and make sense of it and see where it leaves the exchange, where it leaves Canal Plus, and where it leaves the investment landscape. We're also going to have a conversation with the chief executive officer and founder at 91, Hendrik du Toit, on their numbers. They gave us an update on the financial year that was for them, ended March 2026. The business at the time had reported assets under management of just shy of 4 trillion rand, making them the largest asset manager in Africa, even larger than our own PIC. So we're going to take a look at that. We're going to see where they are at the moment. I suspect they've crossed the 4 trillion rand threshold with the market movements that have taken place since then, but we're going to chat to Hendrik du Toit around that and get a sense of what's happening in that business. Then we've got conversation with the team at Luxi around what it is that they're embarking on. They've got a partnership with the South African National Energy Development Organization. We're going to see what that partnership looks like and what it means for homeowners in particular. And then we've got a conversation with the team at Allan Gray looking at how to invest through these disruptive times and how to look beyond trends like artificial intelligence when looking to make long-term investment decisions. And then, as always, on a Wednesday, we've got an executive lounge conversation. We're going to speak to the founder and chief executive officer of Hazile Group, get to know Dr. Msomi a little bit better and understand why that business was built and what it is that Dr. Msomi gets up to beyond the business. Before we get to those conversations, though, a sense of some of the market movements throughout the day that we've been tracking. It's been another down day after an up day, so it's a bit topsy-turvy on the markets front. The Rand holding a bit steady against some of the major currencies, back at 16.30 against the US dollar, 21.90 against the British pound, and 18.92 against the euro. 11.64 is what one Australian dollar would cost you at this stage. Equity markets having a very mixed day. Asian markets were almost all in the green, with the exception of the Hang Seng. That was down 1.5%, but the Nikkei in Tokyo was up 2.5%. Locally, our markets were all in the red. European markets, all in the red. US markets, all in the red. So very much a mixed bag across the board. The biggest loser in European markets was the DAX in Germany, down 1.3%. The NASDAQ is down a little over 0.5% at the moment. Locally, industrial stocks were down 1.3% after being up more than 2% yesterday. Resource stocks down 0.75%, and financials down 0.58%. So the all share down 0.9%. The top 40 down almost a full percent. Yesterday, the top 40 was up more than 2%. So we're going to look at these and other market movements with David Shapiro of Otto 1890. He joins me on markets to see if we can make sense of what's happening. We also got some early numbers out of the United States in the form of ADP numbers. We're going to be looking at those because we've got jobs numbers coming out as well from a non-farms perspective later this week. So I want to get his thoughts on what's happening from a labor market perspective in the US and how that's potentially influencing US markets. Quick look at the currencies, or rather the commodities before we go. The Brent crude price still below $100 a barrel, but dangerously close to that level at around $97 a barrel. The gold price has come below $4,500. Platinum is below $1,900. And palladium is at $1,348 a fine ounce. As I said, we're going to be back after the 6 p.m. news looking at these and other market movements. For now, Ashraf, back to you.
3: 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Have a great show, Jimmy. 6 to 7 on the SFM Market Update.
5: In case you missed it,
6: who do you believe had better credentials than to chair this committee?
7: Makhashule is a member of GNU. If Makhashule doesn't do right, they will remove the MEC in Gauteng. They will remove his president as a chairperson.
6: Okay.
7: And I don't want to say Makhashule is a project of the establishment, but because I respect him and he's an acquaintance of mine. But
6: such as yourself?
7: No, definitely. Myself, I am neutral. Myself, I'm not implicated.
6: Dr. Matladze, we're going to have to leave it there.
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3: Right, let's do the Daily Madlanga Rapids, day 112, by the way. Today's witness was Colonel Gavin Jacob, the unit commander of the Durban Serious Organized Crime Investigation Unit, attached to the SAPS Directorate for Priority Crime Investigation. So Colonel Jacob was led by evidence leader advocate Matlape Sello. Today's testimony was about establishing whether Colonel Jacob was complicit in the drugs, well, that have gone missing, something we touched on yesterday as well. So amongst the revelations coming through from the testimony, in June 2021, Jacob led a drug bust at the Isipingo Depot in Durban, where 541 kilograms of cocaine was seized from a shipping container. The confiscated cocaine was later stolen from the Hawks office in Port Shepstone, in fact. That's a few months after that. During the Madlanga Commission's proceedings, it was disclosed that the depot storing the intercepted Port Shepstone consignment possessed the requisite licensing. Now, more. It was disclosed that Colonel Jacob authorized the opening and relocation of the consignment without the requisite permission from Operational Response Services, the authorized custodians of the CHC depot. The Commission was also informed that the exhibits were not weighed prior to their placement in evidence bags. Jacobs was questioned regarding the removal of the exhibits despite the SARS detention notice. He asserted that the exhibits required immediate relocation due to the depot's proximity to Umlazi, an area identified as, well, high risk. In closing, was asked about the investigation process of the consignment and the role he played in it, and listen to this.
8: In this matter, I was not informed of the container inspection on the 22nd of June 2021, the day the drugs was seized at CHC Container Depot. I only received the instruction to attend inspection on 23rd day of June 2021. That was not your instruction. You didn't have an inspection on the 23rd, did you?
9: No, no. Not on the 23rd, Commissioner.
8: So the operation of the 22nd, he was not involved or informed of it?
9: Yes, I see that.
8: You see that?
9: Yes, I do.
8: Is that a concern?
9: Yes, it is a concern. I was of the impression that all the entities were informed accordingly.
10: Can I just ask, yes, why should the clearing and forwarding agent be informed that you're going to be opening their container?
9: They are the custodians, or the ones that basically take responsibility on behalf of the consignee,
10: yes,
9: from the time it had left the country of origin. So it's only proper that they are made aware and either give consent. We've had lots of cases because the clearing agent is not based anywhere close to Durban. You would get them sometimes giving you authority to just search, or other times sending a representative. So in this case, I didn't do my due diligence, Commissioner.
10: You didn't do what you should have done, which was you, as the person in charge,
9: yes,
10: should have satisfied yourself.
9: Yes, I should.
10: That the clearing agent has agreed to this.
9: Yes, Commissioner.
10: Okay.
8: And I think, thank you, Commissioner Baloyi. The answer to that question, actually, Mr. Flowerday gives us at page 595.
9: Yes.
8: And it's consistent with what you say. We are at paragraph 3, that big paragraph that starts with "my duties will also," you see where I'm reading?
9: Yes, I can.
8: Okay,
9: see.
8: Now if you go to the bottom, third line from the bottom of that paragraph, it says under.
3: All right, what about linking, or the difficulties of linking the fingerprints or DNA to the suspect? Listen to this.
9: Jay, it's my answer, it may not be accepted well, but in my experience, all of these cases, although, like I indicated, I may not have investigated hands-on these cases, I've inspected them, on numerous occasions. When these cases are generated, I have sight of them. Even if I give you 20 rip-on-rip-off loads that we had addressed or seized, made seizures at, in not one of these cases, not one, have we ever received any feedback by way of LCRC in terms of fingerprints uplifted or DNA. And Chair, I'm going to go a little further to explain why as well. I'm not sure why they didn't give us any feedback, but as a detective, from my point of view, I'm saying it's you've got a very slim to none chance of objectively linking your suspect to those drugs that were found in a rip-on, rip-off load. There's no way to distinguish between fingerprints or DNA, more especially in the container, fingerprints or DNA that belong to your suspects and those that belong to legitimate port officials who had loaded the legitimate commodity in the container. So I'm not sure whether that plays a role in it, but part of my decision not to call them was based on the fact that out of every single case of rip-on, rip-off that we had handled, we've received nothing by way of fingerprints or DNA.
5: So Colonel Jacob says, I am taking my own decision and I am not going to allow the ordinarily applicable process of having the LCRC to come to the scene and do their work before I handle these goods. I'm taking it upon myself as Colonel Jacob to heed that process that applies, that is an applicable prescript. I, as Colonel Jacob, am not going to follow that.
9: Yes. Chair, that's one of those decisions that I said to you, I will rule for the rest of my life. So,
5: you see, the problem is, it may be easy for you to say that that's a decision you'll rule for the rest of your life. The problem is, we want to get behind the why. There's a big why in all of this.
9: Yes.
5: One, I engaged you earlier on the available storage spaces. There as well, I'm talking about my notes. I've not done it yet. I'm talking about my notes.
3: Okay, on that laughter, we end the serious business of the Madlanga Commission for today. We'll do another report or report back or wrap up sometime tomorrow. You can react, by the way, to the Madlanga Commission. You can also react, by the way, to that conversation I had with the guest earlier on, Temogo Kras, about that money and this person that he wanted to praise for the incredible work he's done. But anything else you wish to get off your chest, let's hear it.
2: SAFM, setting the nationwide agenda daily. Daily. Who says talking never solves anything? SAFM. Leading the conversations that move us. If we have rights, shouldn't we also have opinions? SAFM, leading the conversations that move us. Ashraf Gada on SAFM.
3: There's no question the issue of foreign nationals a dominant feature, and it could well be a dominant feature of our elections, isn't it? Even though it's local government. Yeah?
11: Ashraf, I know you know this. The jobs that are reserved for South Africans are now dominated by foreigners. I know you know this, but even you know that you are working for the media, you have to be ignorant. Go to your restaurants, go to your hotels, go to your scooters, Uber Eats, ShopRite scooters. All those small jobs that are reserved for South Africans are dominated by foreigners. go to your manufacturing companies, small manufacturing companies, are dominated by foreigners. Sports spaza shops are dominated by foreigners. Constitution says those jobs are reserved for South Africans. Why am I being ignorant? Why?
3: I don't know. I mean, you're saying maybe I'm being deliberately ignorant. Let's put it this way, and this is the point. If that is the case, then why doesn't government act as they should have been acting all the time? Why? So where's the anger then? Should it be against the foreign nationals who are out to try and survive, as many would try and do as foreign nationals in any country in the world, and, you know, make a plan if you can? Or should it be our poor citizens that have allowed this to happen?
12: I, Ashraf, if a lot of information that we get from AI is generated through the articles that it reads, because it is very fast to gather all this information, how much of the lies that are being peddled in worldwide, which is on the internet, will tomorrow be quoted as being, or cited as being, true information? Thank you.
3: Okay, that's one. Here's another.
13: Hi, Ashraf. Everyone is busy with the illegal immigrants, and we are forgetting the serious issues like the high fuel price and also the unemployment rate. This is the strategy of the ANC. Once there is a serious issue, they just sponsor something useless, so that everyone will focus on that thing. Currently, everyone focused on this machist, illegal foreigners, so that we are not focusing on the real issues, which is high fuel price and also the unemployment. This is Jacob in Mokopane, KwaZulu-Gauteng. Tango.
3: So you're saying the ANC is the cause of this conversation around illegal or undocumented foreign nationals, and most people are blaming the government, which has been the ANC all the time, and they're the cause of it. Work it out for me.
14: Good afternoon, Ashraf, and to fellow SFM listeners. I just want to say to Jacinta, if she's listening, we are so proud of you. My sister, you are doing a very good job. We don't know where this war is going to end, but you are fighting a very good battle. People on the ground are 100% behind you. We understand. Just stay strong. Ignore the media and the NGOs and those who have an interest, and people who have an option to leave. Most white people have an option to pack up and go if South Africa does not work. We don't. We have to make this country work. So let us not listen to the establishment and the media. Thank you so much for fighting for most of us, my sister. Thank you very much.
3: Let us not listen to the establishment and the media.
12: Good afternoon, Ashraf. Yeah, you are speaking to Kenny. So, yeah, I've listened to Stain. So all that I can tell you is that the man is speaking from a privileged corner. I mean, he has no idea what is happening on the ground. Nothing at all. People that talks about, they always say, foreigners. We're talking about illegal foreigners. Can he explain to us, if a man skip his country illegally and enter other countries illegally, what does he call that?
3: Now, I don't think he's arguing the merits of the case. I think he's really quoting what Jacinta said and did a fact check on what she said. That was the essence of the conversation.
15: Good afternoon, Ashraf. Good afternoon to your guests and to the SFM listeners. It's Fundo from Durban. You know, Ashraf, I'm very disappointed at the journalist you have right there, because if you want to counterclaim someone's assertions, the best thing you would do as a journalist is bring empirical evidence to substantiate your answers. And he's not doing that. He's just giving white blanket answers, and it doesn't serve. It sounds like an agenda more than anything against her as a person, because these are the claims that we all make in our own small corridors regarding Nigerians. It's something that's not proven. However, it's very visible. Okay. Thank you.
3: He claimed he had some claims and other things. Yes, you're quite right. Even in my conversation with him, he didn't quite have it. Point taken.
16: Hi, Ashraf. It's Chris here in Camberton. Isn't it funny that these embassies are now organizing transport for their undocumented citizens? Go to the Minister of Health. he will tell you that when they sent the bills for people being treated in our hospitals, they denied even knowing them as they are citizens. It's funny now that today they now know that they are citizens. But when it comes to cooperation and ensuring that our health system is not brought to the ground because it's providing for more than it is meant for, they do not know them.
3: I tell you what, as we end the show, what I'd like to do taking this forward is A, get International Relations Durko to comment on what their views are, not Home Affairs, Durko, because it affects international relations with other countries, and then maybe two or three of those countries, including Ghana and Malawi and every other country you may think about, what is their policy, what are they doing about the question of their nationals in our country and the position that people are taking. I'd like to know, because we're looking at solutions, aren't we? That's the show. Thanks for listening. Set your alarm clocks now ready for 3 o'clock tomorrow afternoon. We have another edition of the National Pulse. But in the meantime, do listen to all the podcasts. Download them and share them amongst your networks, which I'm sure will be quite formidable. It's the news at 6. Here's Greg.

0: Thank you again. Ashraf Sibanyoni, prosecutor reinstated and police on high alert over illegal immigration unrest. Good evening. The NPA has reinstated state prosecutor Nkosi Ntaba following his earlier suspension. He led the prosecution in the extortion case against Mpumalanga taxi boss Joe Ferrari Sibanyoni and others, but failed to appear in court. He was found in contempt of court, and a warrant for his arrest was authorized by the Mpumalanga chief magistrate Tuletu Tonjeni. The matter was struck off the roll after Ntaba failed to attend a bail hearing for Sibanyoni and his co-accused at the Kwaggafontein Magistrates Court. Ntaba has now been cleared to return to duty. President Cyril Ramaphosa says the presidency's made progress in rebuilding the relationship between the state and its social partners. He says it's important to recognize where the country comes from and the recoveries that have been made since state capture. He was replying to the debate in Parliament on the presidency's budget.
1: The change has been most evident in the relationship between government and those who invest their money in our economy. During the era of state capture, relations between the presidency and business were opaque and advanced the interests of the connected few. Today, the presidency is working with business in a structured partnership to advance growth and to attract investment.
0: The head of disaster management in the Garden Route District Municipality in the Western Cape, Gerhard Otto, says the measures they've taken to alleviate flooding due to the latest storms to hit the region are yielding results. He says river catchment areas were cleaned and maintenance was conducted on storm water drains following last month's major storms.
2: I think by now we have 80 to 100 in some areas already. And we're proactively the work has worked. What we can see is the premature breaching of our estuaries had happened before the previous flood. They were still open, so the low-lying areas next to our estuaries is not flooding.
0: The Deputy National Police Commissioner, Tebelo Mosakidi, says law enforcement agencies remain on high alert to respond to any violence as protests against undocumented foreign nationals surge across the country. Two Mozambican nationals were killed during an anti-illegal immigration protest in Mossel Bay in the Western Cape over the past weekend. A teenager was also killed in the same area in what police believe was an isolated incident. The Deputy Commissioner has condemned the violence.
3: Violence is not activism. Intimidation is not community protection. Criminal conduct remains criminal conduct, regardless of the cause in whose name it is committed. South Africans have very right to raise concern regarding crime, illegal immigration, and service delivery challenges. Government recognizes these concerns and continue to address them through lawful and coordinated interventions. However, legitimate concern can never become a license for lawlessness.
0: The U.S. says it's confident that Kenya will allow America to set up an Ebola quarantine facility in that country.

0: Heilige Kumalo, SABC News, Johannesburg.
1: The top story, the NPA has reinstated the state prosecutor in the extortion case against Mpumalanga taxi boss Joe Ferrari Sibanyoni following his earlier suspension. That's SAFM News, I'm Greg Kuss.
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3: Thank you very much to Greg for that news update. There'll be more news with Greg at 7 o'clock. It was in June of 2007, almost 19 years ago to the day, that the first iPhone went on sale for $499. This would help launch the smartphone revolution as we know it today and create trillions of dollars in market value. Certainly some interesting times to reflect on. I'm Jimmy Moraha. This is the SAFM Market Update. Let's get you up to date. Coming up on the show today, we speak to the founder and chief executive officer at 91 Asset Manager to take a look at their results for the financial year that ended March 2026. We get a sense of how that asset manager has performed throughout the year and what it is that they are looking at the moment. We'll also speak to the Johannesburg Stock Exchange on Canal Plus's listing on the JSE today, this making it the first French company to list on the local bourse, but also the secondary listing that Canal Plus has pursued after the primary listing in the London, or on the London Stock Exchange rather. We speak to the team at Luxi around their energy and carbon performance certificates that are now part of a recent partnership that they struck up. We're going to get a sense of what that means for homeowners that are looking to transition to greener solutions to power their homes. Then we have a conversation with the team at Allan Gray looking at investing through disruptive times, especially in the age of AI. We try and make sense of how long-term investing is being shaped by emerging trends. Before we wrap up the show with an executive lounge conversation, we speak to the founder and chief executive officer of Hazile Group, Dr. Pindi Lemsomi, about that business, about her career and where it is that career sits today.
2: The day's markets, understanding the moves and making smarter investment calls.
3: As always, that's where we kick off the show with a sense of market movements. I'm joined on the line by Otto 1890's David Shapiro to take a look at market movements and see if we can make sense of them. Uncle David, lovely having you on the show as always. Thanks so much for taking the time. You're in the US at the moment. ADP numbers came out today. Are you surprised that they came out beating estimates?
4: I think the market's surprised because markets are down today. We've seen the US markets take a little bit of a knock. And I think this has created the argument now that we will or could get a rate increase, particularly with inflation sticky because of higher oil prices. So I think that's what the market's responding to. For the first time in a number of days now, the S&P is down, the Nasdaq's under a bit of pressure, and I think all relating to very well, when I say strong, they were in line with expectations, but I think there is a view that the labor market's under pressure. But Jimmy, no sense of that at all. I think US markets, even if you looked at the numbers that came out of the US today, some of the other data, still very steady. That was the services number. So interest rates there, we've seen the 10-year bonds kick up, markets a little nervy now. There's no sense of an end to the war as well, I think, which is another factor weighing on the markets.
3: Uncle David, when we look at the equity markets, obviously they would feel that risk off sentiment, and those jobs numbers and that labor market would have markets quite concerned. But I'm looking at the Rand as well against the US dollar. The Rand's been able to hold firm. If I look at the US dollar, perhaps against other major currencies as well, the likes of the euro, the British pound, the dollar has been showing some signs of life and fighting back there as well. The dollar index isn't where we've known it to be, but it is also very indicative of the fact that the market does have a bit of caution around what's happening in the US.
4: Oh yeah, I can't reconcile all of that. It's very difficult to make sense of it, particularly the Rand. It could be that we're attracting money. I'm watching our bond market very carefully. Yes, it's been under a little bit of pressure, but the rates are still pretty steady. If you look at long-dated bonds there, I think we're holding up incredibly well. The JSC is feeling more pressure.

0: than the bond market. So you've got a JSC, and this is where the conundrum is. This is where the difficulty comes trying to reconcile this, because you've got a relatively strong rand at 16.30. The bond market is holding up. When I say holding up, it's still doing pretty well and attracting money, and rates are okay. But then if you get our equity market under a lot of pressure, particularly those sensitive to interest rate hikes and consumer stocks, and then you've also got a gold market that's hovering, you know, and that's where you can't reconcile that with the dollar. With the dollar under pressure, you would expect gold to go up. But Jimmy, that's where's it trading now? I think under 4,400 relative to where it was, you know, over 5,000 at the beginning of the year, and certainly as the war broke out. So I think those are your gold's just a little over 4,000. So platinum's under pressure. So that's where we're having difficulty trying to balance these two different markets. But you're right in sensing that the rand is holding up pretty well.
1: Uncle David, that balance and that confusion, that's not something that just you and I are experiencing. Markets are clearly experiencing it as well. Because when I look at the other equities markets, granted, Asian markets would have been trading earlier in the day and they might not have had the chance to fully react to the US jobs numbers, but they had a green day. By and large, the Nikkei in Tokyo are having a green day as well. So the look through there is, you know, the markets are now behaving almost independently. Each economy, each sector, each market behaving on its own now.
0: Very difficult. You know, it's a lot of confusion. There's no kind of connection between the various markets. Look, the Asian markets, if you look at South Korea and you look at Taiwan, particularly because of their exposure to AI semiconductors, they've done pretty well. But Tencent came under pressure today quite a bit, which took down Naspers and Process. But I mean, overall, those, as you say, you know, Asian markets are holding up. And you never know what's going to happen, you know, from one day to the next. I think the one thing we're watching very, very carefully is that SpaceX will be listed next Friday on June the 12th. And this is the start of many IPOs that are coming to the market. When I say many, you know, we're looking forward to Anthropic and also to OpenAI. Also, Alphabet has gone on to the equity market to raise money, not going to the debt market. So there's still huge amount of talk around the future of AI. There is many. In fact, the media is almost unanimous. Bearish and starting to warn about bubbles again, and this can't go on, and so on. So you've got a lot of conversations going there, kind of causing confusion in the market. But it's going to be very interesting to see how SpaceX performs. It's Jimmy, this is going from zero to 1.8 trillion or 1.75 trillion. You know, it's got no value on the market now. So when it does list, that's what its underlying market's going to be. They're raising $75 billion, which is not an incredible amount of money relative to the size of the company. But how markets respond and how investors respond, it's going to be very interesting. There's going to be as many short sellers as there are buyers. So I think we've got a very interesting week next week as we prepare for Mr. Musk's, you know, shot on Mars.
1: Certainly lots to look forward to as we go into next week. For now, this week, the markets are still holding steady. We are still finding that there is still perhaps some value in the market and perhaps some value in the AI trade. We'll leave the conversation on that note. Thanks as always to Otto 1890's David Shapiro for joining us to take a look at markets and help us make sense of what might be driving them.
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5: With $650 billion projected to be spent on AI-related infrastructure projects in 2026 alone, are global markets witnessing the early stages of a tech revolution, Or is it investor exuberance at its best? Tune into the SAFM market update this evening at 6:45 as Nshalati Hlungwane, a manager in the institutional clients team at Allan Gray, joins me to discuss what long-term investors can learn from past tech disruption eras and explains why valuations still matter in the age of AI. Brought to you by Allan Gray. More than 50 years of long-term investing. Allan Gray is an authorized FSP.
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5: 91 Limited, the largest asset manager on the African continent, reported their numbers for the financial year ended 31 March 2026. Now, at the time of reporting those numbers, assets under management were just shy of the 4 trillion rand mark at 3.9 odd trillion rand, depending on which currency and exchange rates you are using. We're going to be taking a look at these numbers in a bit more detail with founder and chief executive officer Hendrik du Toit. He joins me on the line now to see what we make of the performance. Umeni, lovely having you on the show as always. Thanks so much for taking the time. Another strong year from an asset management point of view, growth from a business point of view, some really positive metrics, net inflows just shy of the £3 billion mark. How do you reflect on the 2026 year that was?
3: Jimmy, good afternoon and good afternoon to the listeners. It's a privilege to be here with you. Well, we're happy that the past financial year was a good one. We would have liked some strong flows in the second half of the year because we did quite a bit of the work in the first half, but the American president went to war in the Middle East, conditions changed towards the end of the year, and we had one or two wins postponed to the new year and one or two unexpected losses. So the second half of the year was a bit slower, although we earned more money because the book was bigger. So all in all, good year. 91 is on the front foot, but the important point is emerging markets are starting to attract capital, and that's 60% of what we do. Obviously, South Africa is one, but here we are a domestic player. But if you look at our international business, the attractiveness of emerging markets is very, very important, and we're starting to see a real interest there, particularly because the Chinese and Korean and Taiwanese tech sectors, particularly the hardware side, starting to attract attention from international capital, and that obviously buoys the prospective returns. But we're back in a world with very narrow markets, i.e. very big stocks taking all the action, like SpaceX now, like OpenAI, like Anthropic. I mean, these guys have built a $1 trillion business in under 10 years, all of them. So that is taking a little bit of the shine away. So it's no wild bull market. We have to work hard, but conditions are better than 2 or 3 years ago.
5: Well, Manny, how are you feeling about that narrowing market? I mean, from an asset manager's point of view, especially a global asset manager the size of 91, returns are very important, but managing risk and managing concentration risk is equally important. We've been hearing of this AI trade for the longest time. Does that have you concerned that there is too much focus perhaps in one sector at the moment, and that's creating a lot more risk than necessary?
3: I think, Jimmy, we've got to distinguish two things. One is the kind of capital or financial rush into everything AI at very high valuations. That's probably quite dangerous, but I think there's, as David Solomon of Goldman Sachs said yesterday, more greed than fear in the market, which means it'll probably drive the market up. But at some point, this thing is going to unwind. As a professional investment manager looking after the retirement of people for the next 20 or 30 years, but often being measured on the last month or the last quarter, it's quite difficult because we tend to spread the bets. We tend to risk manage our portfolios to make sure they're resilient and they're robust. You know, the highly concentrated ones capturing these sexy themes will do very well compared to us. We just have to keep explaining to our clients what we do for them and why we're there. And I do believe, however, that once the market gets into a deconcentration phase, that there will be enormous alpha to be had, and therefore the value of your active manager will be very high relative to your passive. But the third point that's important, and probably the most important for the listeners, AI as a technology is changing the way we work, we live, we run our businesses. And if we don't adapt or use it, we will be left behind. And I think it's also an important point for us as a country to make sure we expose the citizens to opportunities. And this obviously starts with just giving everybody enough bandwidth. But we really have to, the world is changing and we need to adapt.
1: Well, Manny, speaking of the changes and how it is that businesses are having to adapt, the last time you and I caught up, we were in the middle of concluding a Sunlum transaction that concluded in the previous financial year. Thankfully, all of that dust has settled and that business has been added to the 91 business. Take me through what that integration and that completion now means for you as an asset manager.
3: Thank you very much, Jimmy. I think this is a really significant transaction for us, because we don't normally grow with mergers and acquisitions. We like to grow organically. But here we had the largest distributor of savings product on the African continent, who happens to have been a client, come to us and say, would you like to partner with us in the field of active asset management? We'd like you to buy our business, which had its growth challenges, and then be our in-house active manager. That has enormous upside for 91, in particular because the portfolio that they came across was largely fixed income, which grows our fixed income footprint in South Africa, which doesn't expose us to the fact that equity markets are probably quite high and gives us a diversified revenue stream and a great partner who also committed to backing some of our new ideas with some investment capital over time. So I think that partnership is going to be great. It's settled down. It hasn't disrupted our investment operation, because actually not many people came across, and the people who came across were excellent people and, you know, additive to the 91 proposition. So we are very happy with that. In the past year, we also concluded two other important partnerships. One was to offer our products or our investment capabilities via an ETF exchange-traded fund wrappers in partnership with the world's second largest ETF distributor, that is State Street Global Investment Management, which then saves us the money for building our own ETF infrastructure. Now, ETF is exactly like a mutual fund. It's just a different way through which investors access our capabilities. And then the third and very important one is the creation of 91 Asia in partnership with a Singapore-based alternative investment manager, ARC Avenue Asset Management, which really exposes us to growth companies in Asia and knowledge of the venture industry, which will then ultimately, given the listings boom that's happening right now in Hong Kong, Singapore and China, will really give us access to investment insights we wouldn't have had and on-the-ground knowledge. So, you know, this has been a big year of setting the business up for growth, not necessarily delivering all that growth this year, although 12% isn't shabby. We think we've set up the business for some interesting opportunities in the years to come.
1: Well, Manny, before I let you go, part of setting up that growth strategy involves looking at the business internally as well. You took a decision to increase the share buyback program from the £30 million initially announced last year in March to £55 million at this stage. Take me through the rationale behind that, especially for a business like 91 that has the flexibility to be able to take this decision given the size of your balance sheet and where you're positioned.
3: I think we generate a lot of cash. Most businesses earn money, but it's not cash. It's tied up in stock or in capital expenditure. The asset management business is very cash generative, and we believe that our shareholders should share in that cash we generate, either through dividends and buybacks. And when our share price is at an attractive level, we tend to apply capital to buy that back, reduce the number of shares, and therefore the claim of the future profits by a long-term holder increases. And please note that the people of 91 earn approximately 30% of the business, 29.4 as we speak after the Sunlum dilution. So we care about the capital, and we are long-term holders, and we have a few, you know, we have long-term shareholders with us. We're happy to increase their claim on future dividends, and that's really what we're doing here. So that's to the benefit of our long-term investors.
1: Thinking about the long-term investment landscape and navigating that as the largest asset manager on the African continent, one of the largest asset managers in the world at this stage. The team at 91 having another robust year. By my estimates, as it stands, we should be north of the 4 trillion rand mark in assets under management, but we'll await that confirmation from the team at 91 directly. For now, we'll leave this conversation on that note. Thanks so much to founder and chief executive officer Hendrik du Toit for joining us to take us through the numbers for the financial year that was.
4: SAFM Market Update with Jimmy Muyaha on SAFM.
1: Canal Plus, the company that bought over MultiChoice a couple of months ago, officially as of today, had its secondary listing on the Johannesburg Stock Exchange. Now, the primary listing for Canal Plus currently sits on the London Stock Exchange, and the decision to have the secondary listing come to the Johannesburg Stock Exchange is a significant milestone for the French telecoms operator. We're going to be taking a look at this in a bit more detail with the head of deals and origination at the Johannesburg Stock Exchange, Samuel Mokorosi. He joins me on the line now to see what we make of these developments. Sam, lovely having you on the show as always. Thanks so much for taking the time. Certainly a landmark moment for the first French company to ever list on the JSE.
6: Indeed. With a market cap of over 55 billion, hopefully climbing to 60 billion rand soon, we are really thrilled to welcome Canal Plus to the main board of the Johannesburg Stock Exchange.
1: Now, Sam, for those that aren't familiar with how the listing environment works, we have primary listings, we have secondary listings, and although this is a secondary listing from Canal Plus's perspective, we are not their primary exchange of trade. What does this mean for the Johannesburg Stock Exchange to be able to have such a large company decide to use elect to use our exchange for its secondary listing?
6: Yeah, so this is a part of a deliberate strategy that we have embarked on all the way since Anglo-American and other globally competitive South African companies asked the government to have the ability to raise capital offshore. And so, you know, companies like Mondi and BHP have been listed in London with strong South African roots since probably the late 90s. What we are seeing in this wave is really global companies choosing to dual list, secondary list on the Johannesburg Stock Exchange, not just for vibes, but importantly for capital, access to our deep and liquid capital pools. And so Canal Plus joins a list of other companies from all over the world, like Greencoat Renewables from Ireland. We've seen Supermarket Income REIT. We've seen Primary Healthcare Properties. We've seen Assura, all inward list onto the JSE from Europe to really cement the JSE's reputation as a globally competitive capital market infrastructure that allows for capital to really invest in globally interesting opportunities.
1: Sam, you mentioned that this is part of a deliberate strategy that the JSE has been embarking on for quite some time. And I want to get your thoughts on what it means to position the JSE as a globally competitive exchange. We are already the best exchange on the African continent, but to now realign that and reaffirm our openness to the global markets, what does that then do for attractiveness of investments into not only the exchange, but into South Africa?
6: 100%. So we are seeing that capital is becoming increasingly globalized, which is no surprise. And so our action in that is we have signed multiple MOUs with exchanges like Saudi Arabia. We've onboarded Hong Kong as a secondary listing venue, Saudi Arabia as well, as I've mentioned, lots of exchanges in Europe, lots of exchanges in North America. And what that does is that it allows South African investors, of which probably most of your listeners are investors in the stock market, because we all either have pension funds or insurance products, and that money all goes back onto the exchange. So this is really a national asset for the man on the street, for the retail investor going through their channels. But what it means is that we as investors then have access to world-class companies that we can invest in. But your question also asked about inward investment into South Africa. And what we do find is that because we have a well-established capital market, it allows for foreign direct investment into South Africa, where we've seen global companies look at South Africa and say, this is really interesting. Now, for me, as an employee of the exchange, it is unfortunate, for example, when we see companies like DP World buy Imperial and Idealists, or companies like Walmart buy Massmart and Massmart delists. But it does also talk to the fact that we are attracting capital from Dubai, like in DP World, from the US, in the likes of Walmart. And South Africa is open for business, and we welcome the foreign direct investment. Of course, I'd wish they'd stop delisting our companies when they do that. But, you know, capital flows in that way. And so the exchange becomes not just a platform for offshore companies accessing South African capital markets and giving opportunities for South African investors, but the exchange also becomes a facilitator of foreign direct investment, which our economy is so desperate for.
1: Sam, before I let you go, I want to get your thoughts on how we grow local listings. We are seeing an increase in exposure to global markets, but it is also important at the same time to encourage our own local businesses to pursue listings on the exchange and to grow their own footprints locally. How do we do that, and how do we ensure that we position our own local companies to be attractive to global markets?
6: 100%. And this is swimming against the tide, because even if you look globally, what we're seeing is that listed companies are becoming bigger and bigger. I mean, big listings coming in the US, like SpaceX, Anthropic, etc., being touted to list at over $1 trillion. I mean, that's unheard of. And so what are we doing about the small caps? So we as the JSE are have a whole host of programs. We've changed our listing requirements to make it easier for small caps to get onto the board and stay on the board without reducing investor protections. We have opened products such as JSE private placements, which allows a capital raise while still unlisted, so that companies can grow with the ambition of someday listing. And even our SME development program helps companies grow, get access to market, raise capital, go through some acceleration training, etc. But we've also been speaking to policymakers and regulators in Pretoria around making life easier for small caps to raise capital, including supporting retail investors who are historically good supporters of small caps. So, for example, we've seen through some of our engagements with government, the tax-free savings allowance on an annual basis being increased from 36,000 Rand to 46,000 Rand in the February budget speech. And that's just one step of many that we are working with policy and regulators to really start to make a difference for small caps to raise capital, whether unlisted or listed, and then remain listed as South Africa Inc. of course really needs small companies to do well to deal with our unemployment problem, amongst many other issues.
1: Celebrating the first French company to list on the Johannesburg Stock Exchange, but also reminding local companies that it is important that their businesses grow and attract investments as well. We'll leave the conversation on that note. That was Head of Deals and Origination at the Johannesburg Stock Exchange, Samuel Mokorosi, who joined us to take a look at Canal Plus's listing on the JSE today and what it means for the local bourse as well as for the local markets.
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5: This segment is brought to you by Alan Gray. More than 50 years of long-term investing, Alan Gray is an authorized financial services provider. Now, investing in these difficult times with all of the moving trends can certainly make for some interesting thoughts and decisions that have to go into your investment
1: profile in your investment thesis, especially if you're looking at long-term investing. We're going to be taking a look at this in a bit more detail with a manager from the institutional clients team at Allan Gray. Shala Ditlungwane joins me on the line now to see what we make of long-term investing through interesting times. Shalati, lovely having you on the show. Thanks so much for taking the time. What lessons can we draw from previous periods of technological disruption and market excitement that might be relevant in today's AI boom?
7: Hi, Jimmy. Thank you so much for the opportunity to speak to you. So I think when we think about technology, we typically think of, you know, what we're currently using now isn't like smartphones, computers. But when I was looking at this, I went all the way back to the 1800s when, you know, British railways were just become a thing. And like more recently, we had the telecoms boom as well in the late 90s. And what has shown, what I've seen there is that there definitely is a pattern that sort of emerges when there is a technological disruption. And I think some of the lessons and things we can see from there is in terms of similarities, when there is a new technology, there's definitely a lot of market excitement, a lot of exuberance that goes with that. And it ends up actually driving market returns, which is actually something we're seeing right now, even with AI and the mega tech stocks. And then the other thing that follows is the interest behind that is in order to unlock the technologies that a lot of a large capital expenditure follows that. So that's something that we've seen, that I've seen in like looking at, for example, the railways back in the 1800s and more recently with our telecom, with the telecom boom. However, I do think it's just worth noting that there are also differences as well. So one of the biggest differences, for example, when it comes to AI versus what has happened in the past is just like the level and the speed of adoption. It's unprecedented. Like, for example, when you think about the smartphone, it took about 12 years to get adopted, whereas AI is projected to take about 2 to 3 years. And the other thing that I think most people are already starting to experience is just the level of autonomy that AI operates with, whereas previously it was just technologies were just automating existing processes. So I think that's just something to just draw on just in terms of what's happened historically and what we've seen in terms of like trends when it comes to technological disruptions.
1: And Shalati, when we look back at history, how have we played this in the past? How have markets navigated the disruption? What's the playbook here?
7: Yeah, so I mean, I sort of touched on it already where I spoke to about how the new idea emerges and then that's followed by exuberance and, you know, and enthusiasm builds and excitement builds and followed by the technological acceleration. And what then that, I mean, not technological, but capital expenditure acceleration. And what that's doing is then actually allowing that physical infrastructure to sort of take hold to unlock this technology. And that's where it gets a bit interesting because the levels of that capital expenditure have got real implications for investors and for returns. Because typically, because of the level that they're at, you would need enough time post that capital expenditure to allow for the returns to actually to justify that level of expenditure. And then the other thing as well that is interesting is, you know, typically the people who are the first movers are not necessarily the people who will benefit. So I think what's interesting is we've seen that previously, and that's the big question I think right now when it comes to AI is we're seeing all of this CapEx expenditure, but we don't actually know what that actually means. It's still yet to be answered, this question of whether that capital expenditure is sustainable, but more importantly, will the returns justify that level of capital expenditure that we're seeing, that $650 billion that's projected for this year, for example.
1: And Shalati, when we look at these market narratives, the AI conversation has been with us for quite some time. It's a very, very dominant narrative at the moment. How does this now affect how we see things like valuations, and why is it important to look at valuations when markets are in this state?
7: I think, Jimmy, sometimes what happens, and maybe that's what we're kind of seeing now, where we're seeing, you know, valuations at the levels that we're seeing them, is that there sometimes happens to be a disconnection between what the market is valuing a share at versus what it actually is worth. And I think that's where the valuation-driven investment philosophy actually is essential, because now you actually need to understand is this business actually worth what the market is saying it's worth? And that can only be done by fundamental research and bottom-up understanding of what are the key drivers of this business and what opportunities are there for that business, and is it justified to be valued at that level? So those valuation-driven processes is essential at this stage, and it's an important part of the investing process, I think.
1: Chalita, before I let you go, I want to take a look at some other aspects of the investing process, as you mentioned it, from a long-term investment point of view. How do you navigate this uncertainty? How do you identify the opportunities within this uncertainty?
7: I think uncertainty is something that I'm sure other people have already mentioned. It's actually something that we need to embrace, and I think uncertainty is an important part of an investment process, because what it does do is that it allows for dislocations to happen. And when those dislocations happen, that's where we actually able to see opportunities, especially if you are a fundamental driven entity or business or asset manager, because when you see it allows you to identify where the pockets of opportunity actually are, where the pockets of value are. So I think uncertainty is real, and I think we're all struggling with it. But I also think the thing where we can actually take comfort in is that it is in that uncertainty where we're actually able to identify opportunities that can lead to sustained returns for our clients.
1: Embracing uncertainty and adapting to the ever-changing trends that we find ourselves in. Nshalati Hlungwane, Institutional Clients Team Member at Allan Gray, joining us to take a look at how it is that we invest through disruptive times.
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1: In a world where South Africans are increasingly being forced to consider energy-efficient solutions for their homes, the team at Luxy has come up with an innovative way to ensure that homeowners feel that they're getting value for money with their home solutions. We're going to be taking a look at this in a bit more detail with the executive head at the Luxy platform within Standard Bank South Africa, Mark du Plessis. He joins me on the line to see what to make of it. Mark, lovely having you on the show as always. Thanks so much for taking the time. We've spoken about this in the past around how valuable home solar systems can be for homeowners, but take me through your latest partnership with South African Energy Development Institute.
9: Yes, so thank you, Jimmy. So NEDI is part of the Department of Energy and Electricity, and what we've done is we're working with them to focus very much on helping homes get more visibility, specifically solar homes to start. So people really kind of often struggle to understand, you know, what benefits they're having. Yes, their electricity bill is something they can understand, as in has it dropped. But furthermore, what we're realizing is that homes who have chosen to invest haven't really got the information with regards to, for example, how much solar versus how much grid usage are they having. Getting a clearer view on, you know, the split between these two. And then also trying to help them understand whether this investment has in fact been a good one for the family. So it's really about taking the customer to another level of visibility after making a large investment into solar for their homes.
1: Now, Mark, part of this visibility includes an energy and carbon certificate that homeowners would now be able to obtain as a result of this partnership. Why, as a homeowner, would I be interested in a certificate like this?
9: So really what we're trying to help homeowners understand is the decision they've taken, firstly, is a good one, not only for their family and their cost savings, but also for their own carbon emissions as a family. So what we're doing is really trying to help people really solidify the fact that the decision was a good one. But second, and most importantly, it also gives them something tangible. So for example, if they want to sell their home, there's something tangible to really help the buyer understand better what this performance looks like for the solar system that's already been installed on the home. And it really gives a lot more measurability to something that's often quite difficult to, you know, to come to grips with.
1: Mark, speaking of that measurability, let's take a look at the value that these systems add. I mean, we've spoken about, obviously, the initial cost that goes into installing these solutions in your home, depending on the size of solution you're looking at. The Luxee platform has quite a very detailed breakdown on the different types of home solutions that you've got. But beyond this, the value that then is added, whether it's from a property value perspective, whether it's from a savings perspective, where it relates to your bills, or whether it is just from ensuring that you're realizing the true value of the system. Take us through just some of those parts as they relate to the systems and as they relate to your partnership with Syneti.
9: Yeah, thank you. So what we're really trying to do is help homes realize that value. So there's a couple of key metrics that we offer in the certificate. One is really an estimated savings over a 10-year period. So a customer, again, the existing homeowner or someone who's maybe wanting to buy that property can see, okay, what am I going to save if I've got a similar size family with a similar behavior as the incumbent family? And what can I save over a 10-year period? A second point to note is that regulatory requirements do not require South African homes to have energy performance certificates. But in other markets, the UK and others, it's mandated alongside a certificate of compliance. So what we chose to do is really partner with Syneti to work together on helping customers get a much better view on you know, the performance of the system and the efficiency that the home operates within. And then I guess the last point from a property value perspective, there isn't a lot of evidence that your home with a solar system would, you know, increase in value by a certain percentage. But what we have noticed in the market is that customers do favor wanting to buy a property that already maybe has a solar system or maybe even backup water. So it does help a lot with regards to, you know, further evidence that this property is, you know, has got some resilience attached to it and is already installed.
1: Mark, let's remind our listeners around the options that are available for these solar solutions. There was a time where these solutions were out of reach of consumers. Financing was difficult. These solutions were expensive. Now, I know the team at Luxee have been working hard to ensure that affordability is addressed here as well. Take us through some of the options that consumers have as well from an affordability perspective, things like being able to bundle the cost into the mortgage, being able to set up different types of payment plans for the solutions. Take us through what you guys have done in that regard.
9: Yeah, so what we've done is we've tried to break the home down into areas where we could make the most impact. So water heating as a starting point, geysers are very, very inefficient appliances. They use a lot of power. So we offer a very low cost entry point for homes if they just want to convert their geyser. We have a conversion solution for electric geysers to convert them to solar PV. And then with whole home solar or just that conversion, what we offer is access to the home loan. So you could apply to add the cost to your existing home loan. We also offer a product called an energy loan, which is a loan product that allows for customers to purchase at favorable interest rates, very much focused on affordability and spreading that cost over a longer period. And then also we offer a rental or subscription offer. So if customers don't want to invest in the system and purchase it, they can also rent or subscribe to a solar system, which is also maybe a little less burdensome on the pocket to get started.
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1: It is Executive Lounge time on a Wednesday. We speak to executives and get to know them a little bit better beyond their responsibilities on a day-to-day basis. I'm joined on the line this week by the founder and chief executive officer at Hazile Group, Dr. Pindile Msomi, to get to know her a little bit better. Dr. Msomi, lovely having you on the show. Thanks so much for taking the time. Bold is building legacy when the odds are stacked. What do you mean by that? Dr. Msomi? Oh, it seems we have slight technical issues here. Let's see if we've got her.
13: Is it better now?
1: There we go. So, Dr. Msomi, do we have you?
13: Good evening. I'm good. Good evening, Jimmy. Good evening to your listeners. Thank you for having me.
1: Lovely to have you. Bold is building legacy when the odds are stacked. That's a mantra you live by. What do you mean by that?
13: It's basically saying, regardless of what you face, you need to look beyond your current circumstances to what you're going to leave as a hope for your own family, for communities, for South Africa and Africa as a whole. Because if you believe that your odds are stacking you to not move, to not try something new, to not innovate, then it means the future has no hope. So we are the future. People who are creating solutions now in businesses, entrepreneurs, people across different sectors are the future. Yes, somebody's going to have to take the baton and move on. But if we give up, so when odds are stacked against you, regardless of where you come from, I'm from a humble beginning of a 400,000 Soweto, but I'm beginning to build systems that are changing lives because I made a choice to say, regardless of how hard it is, how many times I fall, I want young people to see that leadership rooted in integrity doesn't come from silver spoon people. It comes from a self-love, compassion for yourself, for others, and what you believe you can do to transform others' lives.
1: Dr. Msomi, speaking of that belief, take me through your journey to obtaining your PhD. I mean, a doctor's in business administration is no easy feat, particularly when you're in an environment like South Africa where getting the cost of something like a master's, let alone the PhD, can be quite excessive. Take us through that journey, what you learnt on that journey, and what it's allowed you to be able to give back.
13: Thank you for that. So I did my MBA years ago, and I never thought I would want to do a doctorate or a DBA, a doctorate in business admin, because I've always thought I'll be a career-driven woman. I never thought I'll be an entrepreneur. So my MBA was really rooted not because I wanted to start a business, but because I was like, okay, I'm going to be an executive in a corporate environment. I need to understand how businesses operate. So when circumstances change and I rerouted my direction in terms of career to become an entrepreneur, I then fell in love with farming. As you, I think, probably read, Hazile Group is in your sustainability farming, so hydroponics. When I was doing that, I thought I need to know more about what sustainability and innovation means in this sector. I can't keep telling people I'm a hydroponics farmer when I do not know what it is, what challenges are there. What's next? A doctorate in business admin, because I wanted to really delve deep into understanding what the sector means for women like me, what it means for women generally who are black in an industry that has not been dominated by a lot of people, because a lot of people are still shying away from hydroponics as a farming method. So I went to, again, Mill Park, where I did my MBA, and I enrolled for the DBA. It took me 2.5 to 3 years. it was hard to, let alone find subjects, as we call them, people to interview who are in the same spectrum, same sector, same space, because I needed to speak to people who are doing farming hydroponically or using agritech, as we call it. So it wasn't easy at all. I think I struggled for over 9 months to get subjects. I struggled to get our own government, agriculture department, to give me leads of women who are in the sector, because my thesis was about women who are using agritech to farm. It wasn't easy, but I'm glad I did it, because I got to learn more about what it is that I can do to innovate. And some of the solutions that we are currently building came from that learning. And I'm grateful to those women.
1: Dr. Msomi, you mentioned that your thesis was on women in farming, but I also know that you have a strong passion for empowering women and youth in underserved communities. I mean, everything from the Basadi Bakopane foundation that you built to the work that you do within the other businesses that you lead. Take me through how you manage to be an entrepreneur, to drive impact, to be able to manage more than one business. Many would say this is an overwhelming set of things that you've got on your plate.
13: Overwhelming is an understatement. First, entrepreneurship is not an easy road. So for you to couple it with a passion for trying to grow communities by teaching women to farm sustainably, I mean, like, Pindi, what is wrong with you? Over and above that, as you mentioned, so I've got a business called Acumen Consulting, which is around the sector of governance, ESG, and sustainability and governance. So it is quite a handful. But the good part is, and what I've learned is, somehow my businesses tend to feed off each other. What do I mean by that? Basadi Bakopane, apart from helping youth learning how to farm and do farming skills, I currently have two youth who are serving as people who are working as interns in my Acumind business, because it then exposes me, Basadi Bakopane exposes me to a number of people in communities who are in need of training, who are in need of learning. So it is one business feeding off each other by getting and exposing women, not only in farming, but in other sectors so as well. The Basadi Bakopane really started as more a philanthropy type of thing, but I'm redefining what it means, because for me, philanthropy is when you just give and don't empower people. But how we've innovated and changed it is we are empowering people to unlock their potential, not providing handouts, no, equipping women and youth with the skills, the confidence, and the resources that helps them become independent and create solutions that they can own. So yeah, it has been a fantastic journey. It's hectic. I don't have a 9-to-5. When people say they have 9-to-5, I'm like, what is that? So it's quite empowering, and it feels exhilarating. People are saying, don't you get exhausted? And I said, no, I manage my time well, and I do sleep, and I do go out on weekends. So I do manage my time well.
1: Dr. Msomi, when you are going out on weekends, where do you de-stress? Do you have a particular place that you love visiting? Do you have a particular thing you like doing from an activity point of view?
13: I am a yogi, so I do quite a lot of yoga. I'm not an avid runner, so those who know me will be like, oh, she's lying. She walks for 5 kilometers and says, we need to sit down now, we're tired and stuff. But I'm more of a lifestyle person. So if there is a market that has some little arty things that they're selling, if I'm going to go there and support other proud South African brands who are selling some scented candles and things, those are my kind of wind down type of scenarios, unless we are doing a short left with my kids who are part of the Hazle group, because I built that company specifically to leave it as a legacy for my children. So that is what I do. So you'll find me at Bubbly's, you'll find me at markets, you'll find me at little shopaholic things where you have only South African brands being showcased, be it wine. So that is just me. I have a mixed bag, like my businesses, which I have a mixed bag too.
1: Building a legacy and ensuring that along the way you're leaving enough of an impact to empower the next generation to take the baton on from you. We'll leave the conversation on that note. Thanks so much to Dr. Pindile Msomi, an inspiration, and our executive for this week's Executive Lounge.
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1: And just like that, folks, that's the update for today. If you've missed any of our conversations, they are obviously going to be made available as podcasts for you to be able to catch up on at your leisure. It is coming up to 7 o'clock, which means we're going to get ready to cross back to Greg Hose and the SAFM news team. They will, of course, be followed by Michael Abramson and the Top Sport team. From my side, we'll be bringing you the latest updates out of the United States as they report their jobs numbers, but that'll be probably later this week. For now, good night.

0: Thank you, Jimmy. Sibanyoni prosecutor reinstated in Ramaphosa hails SA's progress. Good evening to you. The NPA has reinstated state prosecutor Nkosi Ntaba following his earlier suspension. He led the prosecution in the extortion case against taxi boss Joe Ferrari, Sibanyoni and others, but failed to appear in court. He was found in contempt of court and a warrant for his arrest was authorized by the Mpumalanga chief magistrate Tule Tutunjeni. The matter was struck off the roll after Ntaba failed to attend a bail hearing for Sibanyoni and his co-accused at the Kwaggafontein Magistrates Court. Ntaba has now been cleared to return to duty. The NPA's Kaiser Ganyang.
1: He was cooperating with the investigation and we know that there is no likelihood that he will interfere with any of the remaining investigation before we make a final decision. Therefore, it was important for the NDPP, in consultation with the DPP in Mpumalanga, Advocate Ntuli, to decide to remove or withdraw this letter and make sure that he goes back to work.
0: The Acting National Police Commissioner, Puleng Dimpani, says the necessary resources have been deployed to Mossel Bay in the Western Cape after recent violence against alleged undocumented immigrants. Two Mozambican nationals were killed during the unrest. A teenager also died, but police believe his death is not related to those protests. A member of the Durban Serious Organized Crime Investigation Unit, Gavin Jacob, has told the Matlanga Commission that he made the decision not to cordon off or close the crime scene at the Isipingo depot south of Durban, where more than 500 kilograms of cocaine was intercepted by police. He says he didn't want to prejudice the business where the drugs were found, as it wasn't implicated in any criminal activity. The cocaine was subsequently stolen in 2021 from the Hawks offices in Port Shepstone on the KwaZulu-Natal's south coast. Jacob was one of the first police officers at the Isipingo crime scene, where cocaine with a street value of around 200 million rand was discovered. The head of disaster management in the Garden Route District municipality in the Western Cape, Gerard Otto, says the measures they've taken to alleviate flooding due to the latest storms to hit the region are yielding results. He says river catchment areas were cleaned and maintenance was conducted on stormwater drains following last month's major flooding. President Cyril Ramaphosa says the presidency's made progress in rebuilding the relationship between the state and its social partners. He says it's important to recognize where the country comes from and the recoveries that have been made since state capture. He was replying to the debate in Parliament on the presidency's budget. The top story, the NPA has reinstated state prosecutor Nkosi Ntaba following his earlier suspension. He led the prosecution in the extortion case against taxi boss Joe Ferrari, Sibanyoni and others, but failed to appear in court. He was then found in contempt of court and a warrant for his arrest was authorized by the Mpumalanga Chief Justice. The NPA says Ntaba has now been cleared to return to duty. That's SAFM News. I'm Greg Huss.
2: 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The Voices.
3: I saw a boy of about 11 going down at the police van. I could not believe it. 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

0: Wednesday, and school sport is where we're heading, as we normally do on a Wednesday. Tonight, we're chatting to a coach from Total Game Mastery Football Club. They're based in the east of the province. We'll hear about their football program, how they identify and harness talent, as well as an interesting tournament they were invited to take part in internationally. Is your child part of the football club, or would you like them to be part of the club? So stay in touch and listen to the show tonight, and you'll get some more information in that regard. Bafana Bafana hard at work in Pachuca as they gear up for a friendly against Jamaica this coming Friday. Coach Hugo Bruce and his boys, will I ever have to settle for the home jersey for all their group stage matches? This means the deep green away kit will not be worn at this phase of the tournament. The reason is, and FIFA have confirmed this, that the green away strip was excluded from the approved group stage color combinations to avoid kit clashes and accommodate visibility preferences. So as a fan, don't worry, you can wear whatever color jersey of Bafana Bafana you would like, but South Africa will not be playing in their green kit at all in their group stages of the World Cup in their opening three matches. Good win today for Milford in the promotion relegation playoffs. I'll tell you more about that a little later on, and we'll hear from their coach as well. So really good win. They've gone to the top of the table. I'll give you those permutations a little later on, but it really was a smash and grab. They left it for the very, very last moments of that game against Magesi FC. And at the French Open, the seeds have been falling left, right and center. Two very surprising results in the women's singles earlier today. Men's match currently on court. It's a crackerjack match. Might produce another minor upset because the fourth seed is 2-1 down. But I'll update you in the sports news as far as that is concerned as well. So, plenty coming up tonight. Let's get to the quiz question. It's the same one as last night because nobody got it right. And I've given you now 24 hours to try and see if you can find the answer. I want you to unscramble the letters in MO. That's M-O. Continues, C-O-N-T-I-N-U-E-S, and then H-H for hotel, hotel. So M-O, continues, H-H. I'm looking for a former South African gold medalist. So if you unscramble the letters in M-O, continues, H-H, you will get the first name and the surname of a former South African gold medalist. I need the name of that gold medalist, please. First name and surname. See if you can tell me. The numbers to get hold of us on our 700th show, 0860-002032 or 0614-104-107 for text messages and voice notes. You can X us at SAFM Radio or you can X me at Memory Mentalist. Mo continues, HH. Who is the name I'm looking for? Former South African gold medalist. Sports news next.
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3: Thank you so much to Benjamin. You'll hear from some of our other contributors a little later on in the show with various promos that we'll be playing for you. Let's start with soccer news as far as the World Cup is concerned. And Bafana Bafana's next and final preparation match against Jamaica in Pachuca on Friday puts them closer to the opening of the 2026 FIFA World Cup game against host Mexico. And it's the ideal match to test them, according to head coach Hugo Bruce. Bafana arrived in Mexico yesterday and headed straight to their base in Pachuca, where they settled in at their hotel before heading to the training grounds later in the day for their first session. In Jamaica, they're meeting a team ranked 74th in the world, and Bruce says this is the test they need for the opening game.
4: Yeah, that is something we needed. We played last week against Nicaragua, but the time between that game and the first game against Mexico was too long. So I'm happy. I'm happy with Jamaica. It's 74 on the ranking, so it will be a good opponent. And for us, it will be the last test before that opening game. So again, I'm very happy with it. Oh, I will not make declarations about that. For me, I have something in my head, and I will see also if we can use that for the first.

0: against Mexico.
1: Bafana meet the host Mexico in the opening Group A game on the 11th of this month at the iconic Azteca Stadium, in a group that also has South Korea and Czechia. Jamaica is also the team that nearly qualified for the World Cup as they lost to the DRC.
0: Yeah, sure. Again, it's 74 on the ranking, so that means a little bit lower than us. So it will be a very good opponent. And as you said, they played the playoffs against DRC. DRC won, but it was not an easy game for them. So it will be a very good opponent, and maybe this is something what we need just before that difficult opening game against Mexico.
1: The good news from the Bafana Bafana camp is that Mamelodi Sundowns left back Aubrey Modiba could be ready for the opening game against Mexico after he arrived in camp with some uncertainty as he was recovering from a hamstring injury. Brewers confirmed on Monday that he will miss the Jamaica game, but he's looking good for the World Cup opener.
0: Well, I think Aubrey is very close to the training with the group. Everything goes very well with him. So I expect him maybe not for the game against Jamaica. We will not take any risk with him, but I'm very sure that he will be there for the opening game.
1: In the meantime, just 8 days to kick off and the whole nation is locked in. Bafana Bafana are back on the world stage for the first time since 2010. 34 matches live. Catch all the action live from the 11th of June, from the opening ceremony to the first big clash, Mexico against South Africa, on SABC Sport. Tune in to SABC 1, SABC 3, SABC Plus and SABC radio stations. This is more than football. This is our moment. All of us, all in. Kaofela. On the 11th of June at 2100 hours, that's 9 o'clock in the evening. Every minute of the journey, we're in this together, one heartbeat. Proudly brought to you by SABC Sport, the official broadcaster of the FIFA World Cup 2026. Elsewhere, Iran's national football team will arrive in Mexico early on Sunday to set up base for the FIFA World Cup. Team Meli departs Antalya in Turkey on Saturday afternoon and is scheduled to land in Tijuana at 1:30 a.m. local time. The squad has been training in Antalya since May the 18th and will play a final warm-up game against Mali on Thursday, having beaten the Gambia by 3-1 last week. Iran are still awaiting U.S. visas, with Federation Chief Mehdi Taj saying approvals for Mexico were expected this week before U.S. clearance follows. The team shifted its base from Tucson in Arizona to Tijuana amid tensions linked to the recent conflict. Drawn in Group G, Iran faced New Zealand and Belgium in L.A. on June the 15th and 21st, before meeting Egypt in Seattle on June the 26th. In the meantime, FIFA has confirmed the final squad list for the 2026 World Cup, with 1,248 players across 48 nations set to compete in Canada, Mexico and the U.S. The lists feature 357 returning players and 891 debutants, underlining both continuity and renewal. Scotland's Craig Gordon at 43 is the oldest, while Mexico's Gilberto Mora at 17 is the youngest. Debutants Cabo Verde, Curaçao, Jordan and Uzbekistan will make historic first appearances, while Lionel Messi, Cristiano Ronaldo and Guillermo Ochoa are set for record-breaking sixth campaigns. In total, 449 clubs from 71 countries are represented, with Qatar and Saudi Arabia relying almost entirely on domestic squads, while nations like Senegal and Uruguay draw exclusively from overseas leagues. Ghana's Carlos Queiroz will coach at his fifth consecutive World Cup, joining Bora Milutinovic as the only men to achieve that feat. Then let me tell you about news coming out of England today as far as Liverpool's situation is concerned, and they've reached a verbal agreement with Andoni Iraola to take over as head coach following the sacking of Arne Slot. Iraola left Bournemouth at the end of the season and is the clear favourite for the role at Anfield. He's apparently set to sign a two-year deal. He's favoured short-term deals throughout his coaching career at Cypriot side AEK Larnaca, Spanish teams Mirandes and Rayo Vallecano, and indeed at Bournemouth. A formal announcement is expected later in the week. Let's give you some swimming news, and Swimming South Africa president Alan Fritz has defended the decision to include veteran star Chad Leclos in the 21-member squad submitted to the South African Sports Confederation and Olympic Committee, SASCOC, for the upcoming Commonwealth Games in Glasgow, Scotland. Speaking to SABC Sport, Fritz said Leclos has earned his place in the team through his performances and remains capable of winning medals at major international competitions. The Games are scheduled to take place from the 23rd of July to the 2nd of August. Leclos is among several experienced swimmers named in the squad, alongside athletes such as Colleen Corbett and Peter Kutsia.
2: Oh, you know, Commonwealth Games is a serious game. It's about medals. And besides that, Chad Leclos has qualified. Besides that, Chad is very, very good for our team, swimming team.
3: Mm.
2: He's a motivator. He's the glue that they need. And he passes his knowledge on to the younger athletes. He's just a fantastic athlete. You must remember, he's done South Africa proud. And we love him in the team. And he's still swimming very good. He's still swimming very good.
1: Let's give you some motorsport news. Ferrari have confirmed a new long-term contract for Charles Leclerc ahead of his home Grand Prix in Monaco this weekend. The 28-year-old Monegasque, who joined the team in 2019, has raced 155 times for the Scuderia, winning 8 Grands Prix. He's currently third in the Drivers' Championship and boasts a superb record in Monaco with 3 pole positions in the past 6 years. Leclerc says continuing with Ferrari was a dream and a responsibility, adding he remains determined to help bring the World Championship back to Maranello. All right, let me tell you about the tennis. I've left that for towards the end, because there are interesting things happening at the moment. On court, Philippe Chatrier, we've got the third of the men's quarterfinals. It's Canada against Italy. Coboli of Italy is 2-1 up against Auger Aliassime, the fourth seed. First set to the Canadian 6-4, next 2 sets to the Italian 6-4, 6-4. And Coboli leads 3-2 with a break in the fourth set, so he could be setting up an all-Italian semi-final, because still to play later this evening is the all-Italian match between Berrettini and Arnoldi. So an Italian will win that, and if Coboli wins as well, then we'll definitely have an Italian in the final. As things stand, just getting back to the men's results from yesterday, Mensik beat Fonseca in 3, and Zverev beat Yoda in 3 as well. So it's Mensik against Zverev in the first of the semi-finals, and Coboli or Auger Aliassime against Berrettini or Arnoldi. Now let me tell you about the women, and this is where all the drama took place today. Some incredible results. We'll start with the young Polish qualifier. She's the first qualifier in the Open era to reach the semifinals of the French Open. She beat Kalinskaya, the 22nd seed, 7-6, 6-3. Anton, my good friend in Cape Town, has sent me the story on that. I'll read it for you in just a moment. But then after that, we had an astonishing collapse from the world number one and top seed, Arina Sabalenka, who fell apart against Schneider. She was a set up and a break up as well. And then she just completely imploded, losing the match 3-6, 7-5, 6-love. So Schneider will play Chwalinska. If you had bet on that at the start of the tournament, you would have made yourself an absolute fortune. Chwalinska has won only 2 matches on clay in her career before this particular tournament. She's a Polish 24-year-old, incredible player, world ranked at 114th. And just some stats on her that Anton sent me, if I can try and find it over here on my phone, just give me a moment and I'll scroll through and see what he says. So by defeating Kalinskaya on Philippe Chatrier court, she becomes the first left-handed female qualifier in the Open era to reach the French Open semifinals. To put her historic run into perspective across a wider history of Grand Slam tennis, in the history of the French Open, only 2 other female qualifiers have ever reached the semifinals before her: Nadia Podoroska in 2020 and Flipkins, others in separate eras, but both were right-handed. So she's the first left-hander to have made it through. An incredible achievement, world ranked at 114th, and she will go into a semi-final of the French Open against Schneider. Would you believe Schneider beating Sabalenka, the top seed? Schneider was seeded 25th, and she's won 3-6, 7-5, 6-love. So we've got in the one semi-final a qualifier against the 25th seed, and in the other semi-final, which was decided yesterday, we've got the 8th seed against the 15th seed. So none of the top 7 making it through. Mira Andreeva getting through to play Marta Kostyuk, who's had the most marvelous tournament. Just on Philippe Chatrier at the moment, I can tell you that Coboli has done incredibly well. He's already a breakup, as I said, in this fourth set. So 4-6, 6-4, 6-4, and 4-2 up and 15 all. So he's just 7 points away from a place in an all-Italian semi-final against either Arnaldi or Berrettini. That to be decided later on. And then let me tell you about the playoff match today. So at the Richards Bay Stadium, it was Milford having their first home game of the campaign against Magesi. Both sides going in having beaten Cape Town City. Magesi beat the Cape Townians 2-0 at the weekend in a controversial match. Milford won in Cape Town last Tuesday by 1-0. And the match was 0-0. The referee, Christopher Kistua, said 4 minutes of time added on at the end of the game. There were a few stoppages, so he prolonged the clock. And in the 5th minute of stoppage time, would you believe, Khadebe, the substitute from Milford FC, scoring a vital goal, a well-taken goal. And that has given Milford the win. So at the moment, as things stand in the group, we are halfway through the group matches. All the teams have played 2 matches. Milford have maximum points. They have 6 points. They have a goal difference of +2. And they are looking really good. Magesi have 3 points and a goal difference of +1. And Cape Town City have no points at all and a goal difference of -3. So still to come. Well, Milford play their home game against Cape Town City on Saturday. If Milford win that game, they will be on 9 points. Even if they draw that game, it knocks Cape Town City out. So Cape Town City have to win to stay in contention. If Milford get anything from the game, then Cape Town City are knocked out effectively. And then Milford versus Magesi, well, that could wrap it up when Magesi have the home game right at the end of the campaign on the 13th of June. But by then, if Magesi drop points against Cape Town City in the next match after that, then Milford will be automatically promoted. So Milford are looking pretty good as far as their promotion campaign is concerned. They are at the moment 3 points ahead of Magesi FC, who are their biggest rivals. They could extend that to 6 points if they win at home against Cape Town City on Saturday. And they could also, if they win that game by a substantial margin, increase their goal difference as well, making it really hard for Magesi to catch them. But we'll update you on that as and when it happens. Let's hear now from a coach and doctor, Pupuma, who spoke to SABC Sport after the game, after his side had won by 1-0 with a goal in the 95th minute at home to Magesi FC.
3: Yeah, it must be great, not just for the team, but for some of the boys. They're well into their late 20s, some of them their 30s, and they've been playing amateur football all their life. So I believe that every football player wants to play professional at some point. So for me, I'm absolutely thrilled for them if we make it. And they get to, you know, play the PSL teams and do what they did here and show people that they can actually play football. For the brand, Milford, for the Pupuma family, amazing, crazy, still unbelievable. I don't know. We'll talk. When it happens, we'll talk.
1: That is Coach Dr. Kanti Pupuma, who's also a gynecologist. He is the coach of the team and fantastic for him. He's a big friend of the show, so well done to Milford. They had an excellent run in the Nedbank Cup, getting all the way to the semi-finals and winning a lot of their matches on penalties as well in that particular competition. They ended 3rd on the log behind Cape Town City and behind Kruger United, and they are at the moment sitting pretty for promotion if they can continue to do the business. If they win on Saturday, it's going to be very, very hard for anyone to catch them. Just a reminder of the quiz question, but before we do that, let me tell you that for more FIFA World Cup moments, highlights and match day action, download SABC Plus and stream the game wherever you are. SABC Sport, all of us, all in, Kaofela. Our quiz question tonight, unscramble the letters in Mo, M-O, continues, C-O-N-T-I-N-U-E-S, and then H-H, hotel, hotel, in the phonetic alphabet. So Mo continues H-H. I'm looking for the first name and the surname of a former South African gold medalist in their particular sport. You need to unscramble those letters and tell me who it is. When we come back, we're talking squash.
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1: And just our numbers again, if you want to answer the quiz question, 0860002032. That's our studio line, or you can send us a WhatsApp voice note or text message to 0614104107, either to answer the question or to send us a message for our 700th show tonight, or any other thing you want to discuss in the world of sports. You can also X us at SAFM Radio, or you can X me at Memory Mentalist. It's 40-15 to Kaboli. He's 4-3 up in the fourth set against Ogier Aliassime. So 2-1 up, 4-3 up, and a point away from going 5-3 up. But let's talk about another racket sport that has been making waves in South Africa over the past 2 weeks or so. We're talking squash, a sport that we feature every now and then on the show. It was event number 4, following on from event number 3 on the Assor Tour, and joining us on the line is South African squash player and also winner of both those last two events, Damian Groenewald. Damian, good to chat to you. Thank you so much for being here.
7: Hey Michael, it's a pleasure. Thank you so much.
1: So congratulations firstly on the back-to-back wins, and a fantastic effort from you. Before I ask you about how things went, I need to ask you, how's the body doing after 2 weeks of back-to-back hectic squash?
7: Thank you so much. I appreciate it. Yeah, body's not too bad. I've had a couple of days to recover as we finished on Saturday, but as of now, not too bad.
1: And just talk to me about the successes. You played the same opponent, your provincial teammate, in both finals, as it was, and particularly in the second one, you demolished him pretty quickly. But you were saying afterwards that it was quite tricky to play the same opponent in back-to-back finals. Just tell us a little bit about the two events and how they went and how the finals were different.
7: Yeah, it's actually crazy. We played each other in both finals, but like 3 days before the first tournament, we played each other in league as well. So we actually played each other three times in 2 weeks, which is quite tough. But I mean, it's always hard playing someone that's from your same province, and we also train together a lot. But I mean, I think I had a good game plan, and I've been training quite hard on my physicality, and that's just gave me the edge of it.
1: Do you think from the psychological advantage of winning in tournament number 3, that did that give you an advantage going into the final? Did you have to tweak and change a few things because you knew that your opponent might play a little bit differently?
7: No, I actually thought I played very well on the first one already, that I felt like I didn't need to change anything. And also the finals were literally five days out of each other, so My body and mentality was still spot on, so I was ready for it.
1: How important is it for squash to have events like this, which also give you points internationally? So just to be able to have this whole tour and multiple events in on home soil, so to speak, just how important is that for South African squash players?
7: Yeah, I mean, Assor did a great job. I mean, this two tournaments that I played was part of a four tournament series, so they actually had two tournaments prior to this. Which obviously gives the young squash players and everyone in South Africa a huge opportunity to be able to build up points, and it's a massive platform to work from. So from a squash perspective, it's massive for South Africa. Whereas usually we would always need to travel overseas to be able to compete in these tournaments. And now having them in our backyard with international players coming here, it's amazing. So it's very good for our players.
1: What's the response been like from the international players who play in these events, just being able to visit South Africa? Because everybody says when they come here, they get treated so well, and it's just a pleasure to play.
7: Yeah, I mean, I think a lot of them come here with like the connotation that it's going to be dangerous and everything. But I mean, when all of them leave, they all say that it's always such a pleasure to be here, and everyone is so nice to them, and the hospitality has been great. So I think they just all have a negative connotation, but yeah, they're always happy to come here.
1: While we've got you on the line, just talk to us a little bit about squash. It's competing with so many different racket sports and sports like paddle and pickleball, and of course you've got tennis and badminton and various other racket sports. So where does squash sit as far as the country is concerned, particularly with younger players coming through the system, men and women who want to try and make it in the sport of squash? What's the appeal for youngsters to get involved in the sport?
7: Yeah, I mean, for young players, it's actually quite big already, especially in Northern Gauteng, as there's a massive setup here with Tuks. They have juniors there, and there's also Centurion Junior Squash, which is right here by my home, and they both run up to almost 300 kids together.
1: Wow.
7: But I think with the Olympics coming up, I'm not sure if you're going to speak about that, but that's definitely made a massive appeal to the youngsters, and I think that's why companies like Assor started investing in all these tournaments to be able to give players the opportunity to play against the international players and, you know, work from a platform to get there.
1: That was actually going to be my next question about the Olympics and about the fact that a squash is an important part, obviously, of the games. That's got to be a massive attraction for youngsters coming through who maybe have some talent with racket sports. They might think, here's my in, potentially.
7: Yeah, no, exactly. And it's a massive opportunity. And I think for someone like myself, and, you know, the other top squash players in South Africa, we've got a massive opportunity to be able to attend such a great event. But yeah, with the youngsters, it's definitely, you know, made a massive appeal for them. And you can already see from a grassroots level that it's starting to really make a climb, which is obviously great to see for South Africa.
1: Where do we sit at the moment as far as world rankings are concerned? I mean, how competitive are we in international tournaments?
7: I mean, as of the last few years, it wasn't actually very good, but now with all these tournaments, we've actually, our number one squash player, Devold van Niekerk, is currently number 65 in the world, if I'm not mistaken.
1: Okay.
7: And myself, I'm number 2 in South Africa, I'm 133 in the world.
1: Hmm.
7: And then we've got my brother, who's currently playing D1 squash in United States, so he's at Drexel University. And with last year, we had a World Teams Championship that we played in Hong Kong, and we actually ended 16th.
1: Wow.
7: So if that can give you kind of a perspective of where we lie.
1: Okay.
7: Yeah, it's actually not too bad.
1: Just tell us about your year ahead. What have you got planned, and what sort of events are coming up for you? Are you having to spend quite a bit of it overseas to play in tournaments, or are you able to stay in South Africa and train?
7: I actually came back from the U.S. I was there for a training stint, and I also played a couple of tournaments in the U.S. in Philadelphia and New York. I just came back just before these two tournaments, but as of now, I'm going to be here. But Assor is hosting three more events at mm-hmm. the same venue, which is going to be two $6,000 events and a $12,000 event in the end of the year, which is obviously, you know, double and almost triple as big as the tournament we just played. So with that, it's going to attract even more international players. So yeah, that's what I'm going to be training for, that's coming up. And that will be, I think, in a month's time.
1: And are there international points on offer as well for you? Is that the attraction as well, in addition to the prize money?
7: Yes, exactly. The prize money is just an indication of the tournament size. But, I mean, obviously, the bigger the tournament size, the more points will be given away, which will obviously attract more of the top players. And I'm sure there will be top 50 players in the world that will be coming through to play.
1: While I've got you on the line again, if I can ask you maybe just to sell your sport. We've got a lot of listeners out there who get exposed to so many different sporting codes on the show. So if there are youngsters listening, or perhaps parents of youngsters, why should they get involved in squash? What does squash give you, and just how beneficial is it to begin playing, even if you're still learning the game and just acquiring basic skills?
7: Yeah, I just think squash is so amazing. You know, I'm not sure if a lot of people are aware, but squash has been ranked almost every single year as one of the healthiest sports in the world, which can obviously be an attraction to it. But I just think, from my experience, from a social perspective, it's been so great. Like, I've met so many good friends and people along the way, and it's just built me up as a person who I am today. But I mean, it's just like any other sport. Like, you know, if you're going to pick up a tennis racket, you know, you're going to push yourself far, which is what I like to do in squash. But, I mean, for all the people out there, you know, the Olympics is coming up, and it will be soon. So that could be an attraction for some people. But, yeah.
1: Fantastic. Damien, hearty congratulations on all your successes. Continue to go from strength to strength. We look forward to chatting to you again sometime in the near future on the show. Thanks for your time, and really appreciate the chat.
7: Cool, thank you so much. Appreciate it.
1: That's Damien Groenewald, plays out of the Northern Gauteng region, and the winner of the Assor events at Parkhurst, I think, Parkhurst Tennis Club, the past 2 weeks or so, events number 3 and 4 on the Assor Tour. So hearty congratulations to him. Parkview Squash Center, I beg your pardon, Parkview Squash Center in Johannesburg. He was the winner, beating his provincial teammate in each of the past two tournaments, Ruan Olivia. And he beat him 3-love this past week in just 24 minutes, 11-9, 11-3, and 11-4.
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1: So let me tell you about the tennis. Well, the first of the quarterfinals for the day has ended. Caboli, the Italian, has won through a scoreline of 4-6, 6-4, 6-4, 6-4. So another big seed goes out. The fourth-seeded Canadian, Felix Auger-Aliassime, is out of the tournament, beaten by Caboli. Caboli will play one of his compatriots, either Berrettini or Arnaldi. That match still to be decided. That's the last of the men's quarterfinals. If you weren't with us earlier in the day, well, huge drama today at the French Open in the women's singles. Two massive upsets. The number one seed going out of the tournament. She was a setup and a breakup. That's Arina Sabalenka. And she lost to Schneider, the 25th seed, 3-6, 7-5, 6-love. And that after Chwalinska, the qualifier from Poland. If you mention a Polish player, a Polish woman getting through to the semifinals of Roland Garros, everybody would think it would be Iga Świątek. Świątek went out earlier in the tournament in an earlier round. And Chwalinska, who'd won only two competitive matches on clay in her career going into this tournament, she beat the 22nd seed Kalinskaya 7-6 and 6-3. So the most unlikely of semifinals to come on Thursday, Schneider against Chwalinska. In the other semifinal in the women's draw, it is Marta Kostyuk, the 15th seed, against Mira Andreeva, the 8th seed, both of whom won yesterday. Kostyuk causing a second major upset of the tournament, beating Elena Svitolina, the 7th seed, after having put out Iga Świątek the round before. And Mira Andreeva won through against Sorana Cîrstea, 6-love and 6-3. So that's how things look as far as that is concerned. Then also just a reminder that Milford FC have gone to the top of the playoff groups for a place in the top flight of South African football next season, the Betway Premiership. They won today in the very, very last minute through Khadebe's goal at the Richards Bay Stadium in their home game against Magesi. So 1-0 to Milford. They've won both of their matches 1-0 now, and they sit on 6 points, Magesi on 3 points, and Cape Town City on no points at all. Each side still to play two matches. Cape Town City have to pick up two wins and hope that Milford don't get any points against Magesi, in which case it would come down to all three sides ending on 6 points, and goal difference would decide it. It's a big ask for Cape Town City. They need two big wins, so that's unlikely to happen. It looks very much as if it's going to be between Milford and Magesi, and Milford very, very much in the pound seats. And they've got a home game to come against Cape Town City on Saturday. If they win that home game, particularly if they win it well, they would go 6 points ahead of Milford and ahead of Magesi, and Magesi would need to win both of their remaining matches and make up the goal difference in order to overtake Milford. So Milford already with 1 foot sort of through the door into the top flight for the first time in their career. Will they do it, the side from KZN? We'll have to wait and see. The quiz question again for you tonight. Reminder, it is our 700th show. So if you want to send us a message in that regard, we will play in messages in the last 5 minutes or so of the show. But we've been on air with Top Sport, Len, my producer, and myself since April of 2023. So we've been going, what is that? 3 years and 2 months, the better part of that. Obviously, on and off, we've missed shows here and there, but the better part of 3 years and 2 months, and tonight is show number 700. Your quiz question tonight, unscramble the letters in Mo, M-O, continues, C-O-N-T-I-N-U-E-S, and then H-H for hotel. So Mo continues, H-H. See if you can do it. I know somebody's going to be able to work it out. I'm looking for a former South African gold medalist. Who are we talking about? A first name and a surname of a former South African gold medalist. I really don't want to hold this question over until tomorrow. Please, somebody, play around with the letters, see if you can give me the correct answer. 0860-002032 or 0614-104-107 for text messages and voice notes. X us at SAFM Radio or X me at Memory Mentalist. When we come back after the break, we're talking school sports.
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10: 50 years later, Youth Month, The Voices.
11: This morning, very early, I had the privilege of flying across Soweto in one of the helicopters. And I may say that practically every one of our offices have been burnt. With the exception of two or three, our bottle stores and beer halls have been wrecked and, of course, robbed. There were still cars and buildings with smoke coming out of it. I could say that there are about 120 damaged vehicles or burnt vehicles that have been turned over.
12: The students of the Witwatersrand University at a protest meeting with very revolutionary slogans. And I want to appeal to the rioters in Soweto and to the students of the Witwatersrand University to desist from doing this sort of thing.
10: Different generations, different experiences. One South Africa, 50 years later, only on SAFM, leading the conversations that move us.
1: 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From the opening ceremony to the first big clash, South Africa against Mexico, this is more than football. This is our moment. All of us, all in. Kaofela. 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
1: Let's talk school sports now, and the tagline, I suppose, is Mastering the Art of Football. We are joined by Shane Campbell, who is Total Game Mastery FC coach, and he's going to tell us a little bit about TGM FC. Shane, good evening. Thank you for your time.
13: Evening, Michael. How are you?
1: I'm doing okay, thank you. It's a big landmark show for us, so privileged to have you on, and great. We've got big listenership tonight, so it really is a great opportunity for you to tell us all about TGM FC. So, again, thanks for being here with us, and I firstly want to ask you, how did it come about? It was obviously a club, if I want to call it that, founded 2 years ago, and the aim is obviously to bring youngsters through, talented youngsters, to introduce them into the sport and to hopefully take them on to, if things work out really well, international careers.
13: Yeah, absolutely, that's it. And it's a great honor to be on the show tonight as well, and just to talk a little bit more about what we do. And it started off 2 years ago. We formed a team, and preparations were underway to get us to the Gothia Cup, which takes place in Sweden every year. Last year was our first year entering, and it was the 50th year anniversary of the Gothia Cup as well. So it was quite a special one for us to attend to. And we were one of three South African teams to enter last year, and did pretty well in our group and managed to go through to the next round, which was really a massive achievement. And we thought, why not, let's take two teams this year. So we decided to take under 14s and under 17s. And the lovely thing about the Gothia World Cup is that they align it as the Youth World Cup. So that works out perfectly with the current FIFA World Cup.
1: Oh, that's fantastic. So how do you decide who goes and who doesn't go? Because I imagine all the youngsters want to be able to have an opportunity to travel. I would imagine costs also come into it. So who funds the bill effectively, and how do you select the team?
13: So we started trials last year. I can't remember. I think it was probably around September. We had quite a nice turnout of boys come down from all different walks of life and different locations. And we shortlisted the kids that we thought would be potentially good enough to partake in a tournament of this magnitude. And then obviously we contacted the parents, and because it is a self-funded tour, We've lost a couple of kids along the process, mm-hmm. But the fundraising was obviously a big thing, which we have been trying to push really hard, getting sponsorship on board, which we have been lucky enough to get a couple of sponsors, but, you know, there's always room for that. But there's still a couple of kids that need that funding just to get the final push and get them on the tour.
1: Well, hopefully that can all work out, and maybe with the exposure of shows like this and various other media platforms, you can get what you need. Hopefully there are some listeners who feel that it might be an opportunity for them to provide some funding, so you never know. So we'll do our best to try and get the message out there. You've got a fantastic team of coaches that do a wonderful job day in and day out. Just tell us a little bit about them.
13: So, yeah, actually, all the coaches that currently coach for me now have been coached by myself along the years as well.
1: Okay.
13: So it's a really lovely full circle moment that they have now in turn turned out to be coaches themselves and, you know, passing on all the knowledge they've picked up over the years. If you don't mind, if I could just mention all their names very quickly.
1: Absolutely.
13: We've got Danelle Solanke, Jared Buckle, Jolene Bird, Xavier Cooper-Sammy, Jordan Green, Darren Taylor, Nikki Govender. Yeah, just to name quite a few off the top of my head. Hope I haven't left any of them out. They've been absolutely really fantastic. And these kind of tours are not possible without the right team in place. And they provide that great structure to help us succeed at it.
1: And also, not only for the coaches, but for the youngsters to be able to have this opportunity to travel to the Gothia Cup in Sweden. I've been to Sweden about 3 or 4 times in my life. It's a fantastic country. It's totally different culture, different weather, different all sorts of things. So it's going to be massively beneficial as an education, not only for their soccer skills, but just to learn about life generally.
13: It really is. And you know, you touched on what a beautiful country Sweden is. And I think one of the things that stood out for us last year is when we went is that, you know, obviously we worked with the kids quite closely here in South Africa, try to do a couple of team building exercises, but nothing really prepares you for the moment when you're there. And, you know, by day two, we became so in awe of the kids of how well they just took to us. They formed good habits. Their upbringings came through and showed like their culture and, you know, just the South African culture on the international stage is something so special where all the teams were gravitating towards our boys because they just wanted to experience South African culture.
1: It's a fantastic story. That is just so great. And you're doing such amazing work to also increase the awareness about South Africa on the world stage. Just tell us about your mission statement. What are your aims and aspirations going forward?
13: So obviously it's our second year now taking to the Gothia Cup, and there's multiple international tournaments that take place every year. So we would like to every year try a new tournament. Obviously this was our second year of doing international tournaments, and albeit it was our second one doing Gothia, we're always open to the idea of participating in other tournaments, but it's about giving kids that don't have that opportunity the opportunity to go and experience the world stage of football, because a lot of them grow up wanting to be professional footballers, but unfortunately they just don't have the funds or structure in place to help them. So if we can help one of those kids along that journey, that's definitely our mission at the end of the day.
1: Let us know, how do people who are listening to this interview get hold of you? Where do they find you? Do you have a website or contact details? Maybe you can just put it out there for us.
13: Awesome, great stuff. Yes, so obviously, if anyone is interested in helping us out, they can contact me on email, which is info@totalgamemastery.co.za. We are also on Facebook, Instagram, TikTok, X. Yeah, pretty much all the social media platforms, you can find us at Total Game Mastery. And if you just contact us, one of us will definitely be in touch ASAP.
1: And just finally, tell us about the name, Total Game Mastery. I think it's very descriptive and really good name. How did you come up with it?
13: So, yeah, it came up on a whim. I was just trying to, obviously, a lot of football clubs are area-based. So, obviously, they got their area and then the club name. So, we had to think out the box a little bit. And I just thought, you know what, that is exactly what I like to do is I want to shape children's total game. It's not just maybe the technical side of it, but it's also what happens off the field, the mental side of it. So, yeah, that's what the name pretty much means.
1: Fantastic. Shane, keep up the good work. Best of luck to all the boys who are traveling to Sweden. I'm sure they'll have a fantastic experience with your guidance and help along the way. Great to chat to you, and keep up the great work.
13: Wonderful. Thank you so much for having me on, Michael. I really appreciate it. And thanks to all the listeners.
1: That's Total Game Mastery FC coach and founder, Shane Campbell chatting to us tonight on our 700th show.
10: 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In case you missed it,
14: we are still yet to receive a formal report. And to point a finger on Vincent Zeke, it will be very unfair of me to say that. We are waiting for a formal report. As soon as they come back, we will have to sit down with SAFA. And to also express, and I'm sure they've seen that as well, one of the TV stations ran a question about how people feel about SAFA. You know, 100% people in their thousands, they voted that the entire SAFA management must go. So that's a reflection. It's not the Peace Mabi or Gayton McKenzie who's saying that, but it is how South Africans feel.
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10: That was National Briefing This Morning with Kathy Mutlatlana.
1: Saddle up. 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
1: All right, 7 minutes to go in show number 700. Glad you're enjoying it tonight, and we're trying to give you lots and lots of variety. So tonight we're focusing on some of the smaller sports, soccer development in our school sports slot, and squash as well. But updating you on all the soccer news, on all the tennis news from Roland Garros, on the playoffs and everything else that's happening as well. Just a reminder, the quiz question, Mo continues HH. I'm looking for a former South African gold medalist. Here are some of your messages, and they've been flooding in tonight. So thank you to our loyal listeners. Thank you so much for all your messages and for all the time you take to stay in touch with us. Here's one from Dr. Mahuma, one of our favorite listeners from Midstream. He says, Michael and SAFM, congratulations. Looking forward to the 1,000th show. Well, I've done the maths, and if to get to 1,000 shows, it would probably be another year and a bit. So probably we're looking at about August or September 2027. I'm not sure that the show will still be going by then. You never know. Maybe it will, maybe it won't. That's not in our hands. But if we can get to 1,000, that'll be absolutely amazing. Thank you so much, Dr. Mahuma. Then here's one from Vanita who says, Michael, must commend you. Your pronunciation of persons' names and places is very good. Thank you so much. Really appreciate all those messages that we get. Here's one from Humotso from Noni, another one of our regular listeners who has a very, very good footballing brain as well. Says, congratulations on your 700th show. It is, after all, the only sports show on our airways that you and Len don't cover only the top five sporting codes, but also everything, and cater for all sports enthusiasts. Thank you so much, Humotso. Really appreciate your efforts for messaging us as well. Jeff in KZN, my park runner, says, congratulations, Michael, to you and your team on a great achievement. Thank you for keeping us well informed. All the very, very best. And Kabedi from Blumanda in Bloemfontein, congrats to the Top Sport team for a game well played. 700 programs, here's to many more. Dave in Polokwane says, I just wanted to say congratulations on your 700th show. Your team does an awesome job. Keep up the great work. Thank you so much, Dave, as well. Here's an answer to the quiz question from Martin. I'm not sure if it's tongue-in-cheek or not. He says, Shusen Smith. It's not Shusen Smith, the person I'm thinking about, but thank you very much for the message regardless, Martin. If we've got a number of voice notes that have come in, let's play a few of those for you and have a listen to what some of our people have had to say.
17: All right. I'm Michael, earlier from Durban. Hope you're well, my friend. You know, Botswana couldn't have been given a tougher match to open up the World Cup with than a match against Mexico. I mean, many people tip Mexico to win the World Cup, although I don't. My favourite is still Argentina. And, yeah, because don't forget, we'll be playing at a very high altitude, and remember, Mexico will be playing on their home ground in front of their home supporters. So, yeah. And when New Zealand tour, the All Blacks tour us towards the end of the year, the winners will prove who's the real kings of rugby. Remember, New Zealand have beaten us more times than we have since 1992. Errol, Durban.
18: Good evening, Michael. This is Mpoli Pilani from Bloemfontein. And I think the answer for tonight's question is, season two, who won the Olympic gold medal in 2012? Thank you.
19: Hi, Michael. Is it Josiah Tukwani or Josiah Tukwani calling direct or Ilana Meyer or Mohammed from Durban? Thank you so much for the good shows. Really enjoy it. Thank you so much. Bye.
20: Hi, Michael. The name you want is Harry Hart. Harry Hart. Thank you.
1: All right, lots of names coming in, and here's another message that has just reached us now from Jeff Chabalala in Orlando West, another one of our regular listeners. Jeff, good to hear from you as well. He says, massive milestone, Michael and your team, for a truly excellent show. Congratulations and keep going. There is another message that is coming in now, a voice note. Hopefully we'll be able to play it for you before we go off air. So what I can tell you is that nobody is even close with the sporting personality I'm looking for. Maybe I should tell you where the gold medal was won. That might make it a little bit easier. So what I'll do is tomorrow evening, I won't tell you the sport, but I will tell you where the gold medal was won, and then you can narrow it down a little bit. We can play perhaps one more voice note here. Katu, I'm just going to play it off my system. Oh, I beg your pardon. Okay, we can't play it quite yet now. So we'll see if we can sneak it in for you. But let me just give you those tennis bits of news today. If you haven't heard, two massive upsets in the ladies' singles. Arina Sabalenka going out to Schneider. She was a setup and a breakup, and she lost that particular match. And then also getting through is the qualifier Chwalinska. First left-handed qualifier in a semi-finals at the French Open, and a fantastic win for her as she put out Kalinskaya. In the men's draw, Coboli has won through the Italian over Felix Auger-Aliassime. I think we can quickly play this message for you, and let's have a listen.
21: Evening, Michael. Can you please assist me with these two dismissals in cricket? Why do we say court and ball instead of saying ball and court? And why do we say caught by Rabada, bowled by Makram, instead of saying bowled by Makram, caught by Rabada?
1: It's a very, very interesting topic. Maybe I can talk about that in more detail. When you're talking caught and bowled means that the bowler takes the catch of his own bowling. That's caught and bowled. If the catch is taken by somebody else, I hear what you're saying. You're saying the ball is bowled first and then the catch is taken. But cricket statisticians and scorers over the years have always done it as if a dismissal is caught, the player who takes the catch gets listed first. That's just how they've always done it. I hear the logic in what you're saying, but that's just the way it is, I guess. Thank you so much to all our contributors. I'll hold the quiz question over until tomorrow. Show number 700 is out of the way. Another landmark ticked. Thank you again to everybody who contributes to the show, particularly Len, my producer, Katu behind the controls tonight, and Tabo, who does all our imaging. We'll be back tomorrow night for show number 701. Stay tuned, because the meeting point with Koketso Sachane is next up on SAFM. But right now, it's news time with Greg Hosts, and we'll talk to you again on Thursday. That's tomorrow. Good night.
0: This broadcast is powered by Hollywood Bets. We bet you'll

0: Thank you kindly, Michael. Flooding in Nelson Mandela Bay and Sibanyoni prosecutors reinstated. Good evening. Four areas in the Nelson Mandela Bay Metro have been flooded as heavy rains continue to lash parts of the Eastern Cape. The areas are Bethelsdorp, Nomakanjani, Fierplas and Wells Estate. Metro Mayor Babalwa Lobishe.
1: So we would like residents to be wary in crossing streams, strong streams that might be coming towards them. And as well, we have opened all of our sites, 22 sites across the city. It's only Babs Matlakane in Utnick that is not open due to vandalism, but we are looking for an alternative place nearby so that people who need to be evacuated from their homes can find a place to be.
0: President Cyril Ramaphosa has acknowledged that while there may be political differences between MPs and the executive arm of government, there's consensus on the challenges facing the country. He was replying to the debate in Parliament on the presidency's budget.
2: This debate, in many ways, has demonstrated that while we may differ on matters of policy and politics, there is generally broad agreement on the challenges confronting our nation and on the urgency with which we must address those issues. South Africans expect all of us who are seated here and those who are not here not to simply diagnose the country's problems, but to work together to solve them. They expect us to come up with solutions. They expect leadership from us. They expect accountability and results.
0: The state prosecutor in the extortion case of Mpumalanga taxi boss Joe Ferrari Sibanyoni and others is back at work after being reinstated by the NPA. Nkosi Ntaba was suspended for failing to appear in the Kwaggafontein Magistrates Court for Sibanyoni's bail hearing. His absence led to the case being struck off the roll. He was then found to be in contempt of court and a warrant was issued for his arrest. The NPA's Gaza Ganyah.
3: The National Director of Public Prosecution, Advocate Ndumu Tibi, in consultation with the Director of Public Prosecution in Mpumalanga, Advocate Sonia Ntuli, directed that the letter of suspension in respect of Advocate Ntaba be withdrawn and that he be allowed to return to work. This is after they've considered the interim report that was presented to them. The decision to withdraw the suspension letter is based on verified version of Advocate Ntaba relating to his safety and by the Office of Ethics and Integrity's view that Advocate Ntaba has cooperated with them and that there is no likelihood that he will interfere with outstanding investigation.
0: A member of the Durban Serious Organized Crime Investigation Unit, Gavin Jacob, has conceded at the Matlanga Commission that neither customs officials nor border police were present when a container with more than 500 kilograms of cocaine inside was opened. This contradicts his statement that both customs and border police were present when the seal was broken. Jacob, who was on leave at the time when the consignment was intercepted in Durban, booked himself on duty following a request for assistance.
4: When I looked at the statements, preparing for the commission, I saw that the border police guys did not, in their statement, state that they saw the breaking of the seal. So to them, so I think when I put it here, I just wrote from my memory thinking they were, but when I did go through the inquiry again, I noted that none of those two members mentioned that they witnessed the breaking of the seal.
0: Lebanon's health ministry says two paramedics have been killed and a third seriously wounded in Israeli airstrike in the south of the country. The Israeli military said sirens had sounded in northern Israel because of what it called infiltration by hostile aircraft. Paul Yacobian is an independent Lebanese MP.
5: Airstrikes are still happening all the time, killing, shelling, and issuing also evacuation warnings. It's ongoing. I think this ceasefire this time was imposed by the U.S. after the famous interesting call between President Trump and Netanyahu. Obviously, it was imposed on Netanyahu, so it's very fragile.
0: The top story, four areas of the Nelson Mandela Bay Metro have been flooded as heavy rains continue to lash parts of the Eastern Cape. That's SAFM News, I'm Greg Huss.
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7: In defense of our president, We went to Parliament and opened an ad hoc committee and said a swimming pool is a fire pool. Yeah, when you swimming pool, they own that. Sai chicha sati fire pool. U minister of police, every.

0: the meeting point this evening. In the next few minutes, we found out a bit more about the decision taken by the Pretoria High Court earlier today to deny suspended police officer Fanny Nkosi's appeal of his bail being denied. And then also the country welcoming Kenyan President William Ruto, who is in town for a state visit over the next couple of days. We'll speak to SABC News specialist reporter Sophie Mukwena about the visit to South Africa by William Ruto. And also the Department of Transport is said to be considering introducing a new fee for motorists when renewing their vehicle license discs. We speak to the AA about that possibility and what it means for those of us who are drivers. And then I look forward to the conversation that we'll be having on the other side of nine. And I'm hoping that you will be part of this particular important conversation that that we will be having this around South Africa topping Africa's 2026 best performing countries ranking. We'll be in conversation with Professor Patrick Bond, Professor of Sociology at the University of Johannesburg and Director of the Center for Social Change. Where do we compare with the rest of the continent? What does the rest of the continent look like when we are looking at the best performing countries on the African continent? That is what we have on the table for you this evening. You're more than welcome at any point to join the conversation. Send us your WhatsApp voice notes on 0614-104-107 or give us a call 086-000-2032. It is a meeting point on SAFM, 8 minutes past eight.
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2: It was not a racial, it was not a racial war at all. 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
3: My name is Puti. The fight that we are fighting now is internalized, it's systems. You know, when you say unemployment, probably you are employed, I'm not. So the battle that I'm fighting is not the same as yours. So now, because we have the freedom, access is not really accessible. We go to varsities and then you have to pay like big, big amounts of school fees. Mm. Where does that money come from? Our parents are products of Bantu education.
4: Yeah.
3: So now we're fighting these systems that were created back in the day. So and now we are exposed to the aftermath of the system.

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1: 104 to 107 nationwide. Suspended SAPS Organized Crime Unit member Fani Nkosi will remain behind bars. This after the Pretoria High Court earlier today denied Nkosi's appeal of a lower court's decision to deny him bail. He was arrested at the beginning of April, if you remember, this during a raid at his home in Pretoria North, and faces multiple charges, including unlawful possession of explosives, failing to safeguard firearms, failing to safeguard ammunition, defeating the administration of justice, failure to comply with firearm safe regulations, and theft. Handing down the judgment today, Pretoria High Court Judge Mukine Masopa said the law was applied correctly in denying Nkosi bail. To speak to us more on this, we're joined on the line by SABC News reporter Siphiwe Mkhize, who was following the developments in the Pretoria High Court today. Siphiwe, thank you very much for your time. Good evening.
2: Good evening, Koketso, and good evening also to your listeners.
1: I suppose Fani Nkosi was hoping for a different result in taking the matter to a higher court. What were some of the reasons given by Judge Masopa, in addition to the fact that the lower court did apply the law correctly?
2: Yes, indeed. He surely was, Koketso, hoping, you know, for a positive outcome this time, because as you would remember, his bail was denied in the lower court, which was in the Pretoria North Magistrates Court. But there was a number of, you know, reasons that Judge Mukine Masopa indicated. Firstly, you would remember, Koketso, that before his

0: arrest and also before the search warrant was issued and his property was, you know, searched. Nkosi was suspended from work. And so some of there was a number of conditions attached to his suspension,
1: mm-hmm.
0: and some of them, or one of them, was that he should return all issued equipment to his employer, being, you know, SAPS, and he returned his service pistol, an R5 rifle, and he also returned ammunition. So, according to the judge, there were other items that were issued to Nkosi, and they included, you know, the safe, the routers, and also a baton, and there were other items. But unfortunately, Nkosi failed to return those items. And at the time, when he was asked, I think I would assume by the employer, he indicated that he would return them at a later stage,
1: mm-hmm.
0: but that also failed. So therefore, you know, the judge then said Nkosi's conduct raised concerns about his respect, you know, for lawful instructions and also for the court processes also. So he failed to provide, you know, an explanation, according to the judge, for his possession of police dockets. So therefore, that, I think it tightened, you know, the case, the state case against his bail.
1: Mm. We're in conversation with SABC News reporter Sphiwe Mkhize following the developments in the Pretoria High Court where Judge Mokine Mosopa denied Fanny Nkosi's appeal of a bail that was denied in a lower court. There's also a matter, Sphiwe, of what was previously raised by the state prosecutor around 50,000 in cash found at the property of Fanny Nkosi and more than 300,000 rands allegedly passing through his account. This despite him earning about 16,000 rand a month. Did the issue of the money at all form part and parcel of the decision taken by the judge today in denying him this appeal of the refusal to grant him bail?
0: Well, okay, so we do know, yes, that there was 50,000 that was found, you know, concealed under his mattress. And the issue of more than 300,000, you know, that was passing hands between him and other people, is a matter that also arose in the Madlanga Commission.
1: Yes.
0: And it also led, you know, to further investigations against him. But what I can say to you, Koketo, is that, you know, previously, when this matter was, you know, argued during the bail application, I was not there, but I do
1: sure.
0: know, Koketo, that yes, indeed, those monies that are mentioned, we've just mentioned here, are part and parcel of the investigation
1: mm-hmm.
0: by the you know, all the relevant authorities in this case, including, you know, the state prosecutor.
1: We do know, Sphiwe, that he remains now behind bars and the case returns to the Pretoria North Magistrates Court in July. In terms of Fanny Nkosi's reaction to the decision taken by the court today, do we know if at all he has put down anything officially in reaction, or if he has any intention whatsoever to take this matter to an even higher court?
0: Well, maybe another thing that I should mention is that he was the appeal was denied in absentia. He was not
1: okay.
0: In court, and I do understand that even previously, so he was not present in court in the High Court.
1: Mm-hmm.
0: He was only present in the Pretoria North Magistrates Court when he was applying for bail.
1: Right.
0: However, so it is not clear for now as to whether he will appeal this. He will take this to, you know, a higher court, your constitutional court. But it is something, you know, that will also follow up and then make sure that, you know, we keep our listeners abreast, you know, in relation to this, because it is very important for us and also our listeners to also understand as to what's going to be, you know, the way forward, Koketso.
1: Most definitely. We do appreciate your time this evening, Spiwe. We know that it's been a long day, and it always is for our colleagues in the newsroom and the work that you do during the day. So we always appreciate you giving us of your time in the evening. Thank you very much.
0: Thank you so much, Koketso. And it's always a pleasure, you know, speaking to you and your listeners.
1: Much appreciated. SABC News reporter Spiwe Mkize, they're giving us an update on that decision taken in the Pretoria High Court, where Fanny Ngosi took the matter to the higher court after a lower court denied him bail. I suppose he was hoping that a different decision would be reached by Judge Mosopa agreeing with the lower court. So he remains behind bars until the matter returns to court on the 16th of July. It is a meeting point on SAFM, 18 minutes past 8.
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1: Kenyan President William Ruto touched down at the Vatekloof Air Force Base in Pretoria this afternoon. Ruto is in the country for an official state visit and will be received by President Cyril Ramaphosa at the Union Buildings tomorrow. The visit comes during trying times for both countries, where on the one hand, Ruto faces protests at home against the planned U.S. Ebola quarantine center, and on the other hand, President Cyril Ramaphosa continues to deal with increasing anti-immigrant protests. SABC News' specialist reporter Mamso Fimugwena joins us now on the line. Always a pleasure, Meg. Good evening.
3: Good evening.
1: A very interesting moment in terms of South Africa and Kenya's relationship. As I mentioned, both presidents dealing with pressing matters in their respective countries. But what brings us together? What is the history of the relationship between South Africa and Kenya?
3: Well, when you look at pre-1994 and during apartheid, and the National Party government. The government of Kenya was not so committed and outright and forthright in terms of supporting the struggle. But post-1994, the new dispensation, when it started, the new government in South Africa reached out to the Kenyans, and we saw South Africa and Kenya working together and improving the relations. That is why when you look at that, you see that many leaders from Kenya have been to South Africa on state visits.
1: Mm.
3: And the same with South African leaders have been to Kenya for state visits. And therefore, the relations currently post-1994 are really, really much better. But when you speak to ANC veterans such as Thabo Mbeki, they will tell you that much as perhaps in the cities, there was some lukewarm relations, and the government of Kenya then, before 1994, fearing the regime in South Africa to really support South Africa's struggle. In the deep, deep countryside, people who pushed for the liberation of Kenya, those veterans in those countrysides supported South Africa's struggle against apartheid. That is why at some point in time he visited one of the rural areas in Kenya where you had this movement or the real veterans of the Kenyan struggle in Kenya.
1: In staying with that historical context, Mam Sophie, the relationship between South Africa and Kenya, as you mentioned, post 1994, I mean, during the presidency of then Kenyan President Daniel Arap Moi. But Arap Moi himself visited South Africa in 1992, where there were a lot of questions at the time around, you know, him possibly giving legitimacy to the outgoing apartheid regime for him as a African head of state to be coming to the country with ministers. Is that an issue that, at least in talking to those ANC veterans, that at the time they, if one could call it, held it against the Kenyan regime or Daniel Arap Moi himself?
3: Yes, you know, that is why I'm saying I'm diplomatic, truth be told. Many Kenyans will tell you that Kenya was on the side of the regime. And you've just made an example. But it doesn't mean all the Kenyans,
1: of course,
3: did that. And that is why I'm saying, I'm bringing in this perspective that Mbeki once visited an area in the deep countryside in Kenya where you had a movement of Mau Mau. And this is where he says those people in that area supported the struggle, and they also learned from that struggle to liberate Kenya. So that is why I'm saying you'll find a situation in a country, the government that is in power will be scared of the regime, because the regime has got friends in the United Kingdom, a former colony. They've got friends in the United States of America. And therefore, African countries, some of them will be scared to support the struggle. And but you will have individuals who will say, no, we are going to support the struggle. So the formation of the Organization of African Unity compared these African countries to support the Liberation Organization, because Oliver Tambo was there when the OAU was formed, and now it's the AU. And therefore, that lobbying and internationalism and international solidarity, the Liberation Organization was so smart that if a government doesn't support, we will interact with the citizens of that country. The same happened in America. The government of the day in America in those days would support the National Party government. But ordinary Americans in different organizations, civil rights movement, the Black Caucus, and individuals would then support the struggle. And it didn't happen with big countries only, but also on the continent where you had a problem, you would then decide, let's engage ordinary citizens, and you'll always find those who would understand the struggle of South Africa, because apartheid was declared a crime against humanity, because it was indeed a crime against humanity. And when you have people with conscience, they will always support the struggle.
1: William Ruto is in the country, or lots on the agenda, Mam Sophie, but if one were to speculate as to the areas that would be discussed, of course, trade being one of them, both countries active participants in the African Continental Free Trade Area. We know South Africa exporting, you know, electrical equipment, consumer goods, processed foods, vehicles, automotive products. Kenya, on the other hand, we receive agricultural products, textile, and other manufactured products. What else would be on the agenda to be discussed by the two heads of state and their respective ministers?
3: It will be a bilateral relation, political and trade, as you pointed out, regional issues on the table. I'm talking about Africa. As you know, that President Ruto is the chair of the committee that is looking at the reforms of the AU, how you change the AU and make it more effective. On the other hand, the president is the chair of the committee that deals with infrastructure on the continent, and also the chair of a committee that deals with the crisis in South Sudan, the C5.
1: Mm.
3: And therefore, there's a lot to talk about between the two countries. Now, the issue of Ebola that we have touched on, you would recall during COVID, the president of South Africa, Ramaphosa, was appointed to be a champion of the continent, working with CDC and other partners such as Gavi to ensure that Africa does have vaccines when the developed north was hoarding the vaccines. And he is now back again, continuing, even though there was a lull, to say, what can we do as the continent about the outbreak of Ebola in the DRC, and DRC being part of SADC, Uganda being part of EAC, a neighbor, and both countries neighbors to Kenya, and Kenya now finding itself in this situation, what needs to be done to ensure that we do have capacity on the continent of manufacturing vaccines to deal with outbreaks. And then secondly, you know that President Ramaphosa invited President Ruto last year at the G20 meeting here in South Africa. At that time, President Ruto was the chair of IGAD, which is the regional organization, EAC, East Africa Community Organization. And he had invited the chairs of different regional organizations, your ECOWAS. We saw President of Nigeria representing ECOWAS. We had Zimbabwe at that time was the chair of SADC. So, but he didn't come, and he sent a very, very junior person who is a diplomat here in Johannesburg when that meeting was head of state and government meeting.
1: Yeah.
3: And then we saw now, a few weeks ago, I was in Kenya at the Africa-France summit, the president didn't make it. And there was a very low key. There was not even a high commissioner there. So I think it's time for them also to talk about the relations, political level, and what happened in those occasions. And lastly, you know that South Africa used to be invited to attend the G7 meeting, the contact group. Now, this time around, South Africa is not invited, but Kenya is invited.
1: Mm.
3: These are some of the issues they will talk about, because France invited Kenya. France is saying they invited Kenya because Kenya was going to host the Africa-France summit. But we know that it was pressure from the United States of America that France mustn't invite South Africa, because the U.S. has decided not to allow South Africa to participate at the G20 meeting in America later this year. So these are some of the issues behind the scenes I think the leaders will talk about to ensure that to the citizens of their respective countries, and also to the continent in particular, it doesn't look like South Africa and Kenya are competing, and there's hostility.
1: In conclusion, Mam Sofia, and speaking of the Ruto presidency, if one were to compare the relationship between South Africa and Kenya from the Uhuru Kenyatta presidency to the Ruto presidency, of course, we acknowledge that he was Kenyatta's vice president. Is there a difference? And I ask this noting the somewhat warm relationships that existed when Uhuru Kenyatta was president. Are there differences?
3: Yeah, I think it depends on the leaders at that time and the character you have and how people view other leaders and the countries. So Uhuru Kenyatta indeed was very welcome to South Africa. He even came here at times, you know, he was here during elections, leading an observation mission, and he engaged and spoke to the people. So I think you are correct to characterize that relationship as quite cordial. And you remember just before he left office, when you're about to leave office, what you don't care about these visits. But he came to South Africa, I would recall he came, he met President Ramaphosa during the state visit, and therefore you are correct. But you'd recall that President Ramaphosa has been to Kenya on a state visit. So this is almost doing the same, because when you embark on a state visit, you have been invited by sitting head of state. You then say, I also extend an invitation to you. And that's what he did. And now Ruto is here. But it took so long, because I think it was in 2023, and it's only happening now. On the second term of President Ramaphosa and the first term of Ruto, and ahead of elections for Ruto also, you can also look at it from that perspective, because he has embarked on many state visits. From here, he's going to Finland, I think, also. So that globe-trotting type of leader we see in him in these days speaks to how he's trying to position his country. But I think the intention is also to ensure that, look, there's no competition. I'm just doing it for my country. And I think that those will be the discussions also behind the scenes, where you have two leaders meeting, not including the delegation, where you really flag it out if there are differences. You are frank and robust amongst yourself. And I think perhaps even Ruto will ask about the current anti-immigrant sentiment that we see in the country from some of our fellow compatriots. And therefore, these are some of the things Ruto perhaps would ask about, and the president would want to clarify, because this is an opportunity also to put issues and this matter into perspective, you know, because many African countries are not happy. That's a reality behind the scenes. It's not looking good, and South Africa will have to embark on the charm offensive to communicate what's happening. And therefore, this is another opportunity with East Africa powerhouse.
1: I'm sure we will talk to you again once the two heads of state, Mama Sophia, have met, and we've also, you know, engaged with members of the media. But we appreciate your time this evening.
3: Yes, I don't expect much in public. A lot behind the scenes.
1: We trust you to know what's happening behind the scenes.
3: Thank you.
1: Thank you very much. I'm Sophie Mkwena, the SABC News' specialist correspondent, speaking to us following the arrival in the country of Kenyan President William Ruto for a state visit. A reminder that he will be received by President Cyril Ramaphosa at the Union Buildings tomorrow. We have a few minutes before our next conversation, taking your calls on 086-000-2032. There's also the WhatsApp voice note on 0614-104-107. We started off speaking of the decision taken by the Pretoria High Court to deny Fanny Nkosi's attempts to reverse his denial of bail in a lower court. And Bongumusa Mathebula in Donhauser, KZN, says, I welcome the decision by the Pretoria High Court to deny Fanny Nkosi bail. The guy is a criminal who was hiding behind SAPS uniform. He should remain behind bars until he's found guilty and sentenced harshly. A senior police found in possession of explosives, so much cash in his house, case dockets, he is corrupt, period. That is what Bongumusa says. Let's quickly get to Ngonde in Cape Town. Ngonde, good evening.
4: So, quick one about Fanny Nkosi passing. I think with due respect, man, he needs to be examined mentally.
1: Yeah?
4: That guy does not seem to be all right. Going on to Sanders, Warrant Officer Sanders. You know, if I recall, to be a warrant officer in the police force, that means you are not a commissioned officer. You know?
1: Okay.
4: That man started 1986. Yeah?
1: Yeah.
4: He's what, more than 40 years?
1: Yeah.
4: You know? Then it goes without saying that something was happening with him and his superiors, and we know why, right? He was too good to be true. yeah. right? And is stepping on the toes of people. And as a punishment, he was never promoted. Because that guy is supposed to be a colonel by now, at least.
1: Yeah.
4: Not warrant officer. You know, anyway. Then there was a caller from KwaZulu-Natal yesterday who said Sanders deserved whatever treatment he's getting because he was implicated, this guy said, caller, in KwaMashu, right? When the police massacred people there, presumably Zulus. Now, I don't want to side with anybody, but to side with the truth. You see, Koketso, what Sanders did there, right, is similar to what happened in Marikana, right, 2012. Remember, especially during apartheid, if you're a police, SAP, not SAPS, definitely you comply with the orders of your superior and you complain later.
1: Mm.
4: That's it.
1: I don't know the story, and unfortunately we don't have time, but I do not know the story of Warrant Officer Carl Sander and what allegedly happened in KwaMashu. But with that said, an officer that has been in the SAPS, formerly SAP, for over 40 years, there must be some history there, especially with regards to whatever apparent role they might have played during the SAP days, and particularly in the township. I don't know the story around Sander, but the time frame says this man was a police officer also during apartheid. But with that said, do we draw an immediate conclusion that because you were a police officer during that time, then you are complicit in certain things? Because there is a former president of this country, Democratic president of this country, whose father is a former police officer. Then what does that say? There's a current president of this country who was a police reservist at some point. So what does that say as well? Just some questions to ponder on. 21 minutes to 9.
5: 50 years later, Youth Month. The voices.
6: How did the struggles of the 1976 generation impact on you?
7: Impacted greatly in terms of also one, getting involved in politics, wanting to be part of keeping the democratic project alive, but also taking inspiration from that generation in terms of confronting injustice to ensure that we live in a just society, so that we live in a safe South Africa that is prosperous and that ultimately we can get to unite South Africa behind.
5: From the class of 1976 to the generation of TikTok, AI, and unemployment, the conversation continues on SAFM, leading the conversations that move us. Call us on 086-000-2032. The Meeting Point on SAFM.
1: 104.2 to 107 nationwide. The Department of Transport is said to be considering introducing a new fee for motorists when renewing vehicle license discs. Transport Minister Barbara Creasy says the proposed change or charge would help fund the road accident fund as more South Africans switch to electric vehicles and contribute less through the fuel levy, which currently helps finance the RAF. If approved, this proposal could add to the cost of annual license renewals for millions of motorists across the country. To speak to us on this, we joined on the line representing or the Chief Executive Officer of the Automobile Association of South Africa, Bobby Ramagwede. Thank you very much for your time, Dada. Good evening.
8: Evening, and evening to your listeners.
1: It looks very interesting, this particular proposal. And as South Africans, we have noted the challenges that exist with the Road Accident Fund, questions that have been raised. And the immediate reaction, Bobby, would be, why would we want to pump more money in a fund that has got questions around it at the moment? But what is the rationale from the AA's perspective? Or do you agree with the rationale as put forward by the Transport Minister?
8: It's refreshing to hear the consumer pushing back. It's no secret that the RAF is an embattled organization. and quite disappointing to hear that the minister wants to look for more means to throw good money after bad money. The issue here is that the Transport Ministry is supposed to be solving for road incidences and fatalities. Empowering the RAF doesn't fix the cause. The cause is poor road infrastructure, poor vehicle condition, and poor driver behavior. If we address those, we, by implication, have no issue or no reason to have a RAF. Now, pushing the burden on the consumer to address the lack of efficiency at the RAF is an issue that the AA will not stand for. Enough money, in fact, more than enough money, is collected through the fuel levy. The fact that the RAF remains in the red year after year is quite surprising and disappointing.
1: The other argument or reason given by the Transport Minister, the idea that more and more South Africans are switching to electric vehicles and electric vehicles do not contribute to RAF. What is the rate of uptake, Bobby, when it comes to electric vehicles for it to be happening fast enough that this is one of the reasons given for this planned new fee for us as motorists?
8: It was a very poorly researched comment that she made there. Electric vehicle adoption is pedestrian at best in South Africa. The barriers to entry into the electric vehicle market are quite high. Not only are the vehicles expensive, but the cost of running the vehicle is a lot higher than what is put out on paper. So for her to argue that it's because of the increased adoption of electric vehicles, that argument doesn't really hold weight. The real reality here is that we collect more than what we dispense for actual victims of road accidents due to corruption and maladministration. If we address those two factors, then RAF will be able to do its job with the money it currently collects.
1: At the moment, we're talking about this being a consideration, Bobby, considering introducing this new fee. Of course, all of this emerging from the minister's budget vote speech. What are the steps then to be taken? On the one hand, there is what the Department of Transport intends to do or plans to do. And at the same time, we know that with such introductions, as members of the public, we've got a right to comment on any changes. Where are we in that process?
8: So we haven't gotten to the point where we have what we call public engagement or public discourse. And the moment we get to that point, I can assure you that AA will be the first at the queue opposing this.
1: Could it be that we are maybe getting ahead of ourselves? And I mentioned this also noting what the Department of Transport spokesperson has said, speaking of how there's still a business case that needs to be made for this. What do you make of that?
8: I don't think we're necessarily getting ahead of ourselves. I mean, there was no reason for the ministry to announce this if they didn't really have an intention of pursuing it.
1: We're in conversation with the CEO of the Automobile Association of South Africa, Bobby Ramagwede. You're more than welcome to join the conversation with 6000-2032. The rights that we have as motorists, as members of the public, Bobby, in speaking of this public participation process. Of course, this is not the first time that through the Department of Transport there's been some change in legislation or an introduction of new elements that would require our inputs. Have you found historically, even especially outside of the work that you do as the AA, that as citizens and as motorists, we are active enough in participating in some of these changes that would emerge from government?
8: I think historically the motorist has been quite divided, but there is a growing trend of a more unified motorist and mobility user body. When I say mobility user, I'm referring to commuters who invariably are impacted by these policy changes. So what you're likely to see, should this progress to a public participation level, is the AA coordinating a lot more than just its members, but also the broader mobility community to voice their concerns.
1: There's also the matter around the general fuel levy that also we I suppose I want to take the opportunity to speak to, and the contribution that we make as motorists to the general fuel levy, which of course is another tax placed on the sale of petrol and diesel. Is there fairness where the GFL is concerned, and do we know if at all there are any indications of an increase to the GFL?
8: So there are no indications at present to an increase or a reversal of the reprieve that was recently announced by the Minister of Finance. But the consumer needs to be well aware that there's a lot more tax than just the GFL. Almost 50% of your pump price is not the commodity itself. Mm. It's in the form of some tax or some levy that was imposed or created many, many years ago and has sort of stuck around at the convenience of the government. Now, when we've been calling for a transparent restructure of the fuel price, a lot of the pushback from the state, we suspect, was because it's going to become abundantly clear to the consumer that when you buy a litre of fuel, less than half of that litre of fuel in terms of, sorry, less than half of that litre of fuel is attributed to actual commodity, but rather taxes that have no real bearing to society. Now, when I say that, I mean, you cannot see where the tax is going. So the general fuel levy is not a ring-fenced levy. It falls into the fiscus and disappears. The RAF levy, one could argue, is meant to go to RAF, but RAF continues to be in disenfranchised and embattled organizations. So you'd argue yet another inefficient tax. Besides that, there's a long tail of other taxes that are not transparently disclosed. The elephant in the room, however, is the basic fuel price. We take it as though it is the commodity price. No. Behind that basic fuel price, there are layers and layers of legacy costing that are not being issued to us as a transparent as a transparent price. So when we call for the parliamentary review of the fuel price, our request is for every component of that fuel price to be flashed up onto a screen so we can ask the questions about why it is we're paying what we pay beyond the actual commodity.
1: Is there reception to that, Bobby?
8: There was reception a few years ago. We're pushing again with the hopes that, well, it is an election year, right? So if you ever want to get the attention of the government, try an election year and you'll probably get the reception.
1: All right. Bobby, I appreciate your time this evening.
8: Thank you very much.
1: Thank you. That is the CEO of the Automobile Association of South Africa, Bobby Ramgwede, just speaking of this possibility of introducing a new fee for motorists when renewing our vehicle license discs. We've got a few minutes before we get to the latest news at 9 with Greg Host. That allows for you to share your thoughts on what we've discussed thus far or any other matter you'd like to bring to the table. 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
9: And since the troubles we had at the universities were really a reaction on events that had taken place in Soweto and other places, I want to believe that at the universities too, these concessions will be appreciated, and I think we'll go a long way towards eliminating student unrest at the universities.
10: The destruction by fire of schools, post offices, clinics, etc. amounts to a destruction of our children's future. In fact, this is the most effective way of retarding our own progress. In the homelands, schools are in some cases built by tribes themselves, and in other instances by my government.
2: Different generations, different experiences. One South Africa, 50 years later, only on SAFM, leading the conversations that move us.
11: SAFM has signed a code of conduct that is enforced by the Broadcasting Complaints Commission of South Africa. Under the code, we are committed to giving news that is accurate, comment that is fair, and programming that is not harmful, does not amount to hate speech, or contain violence or explicit sex. If you think we are not living up to that code, then you can inform the Broadcasting Complaints Commission of South Africa. Direct any complaints in writing to the Broadcasting Complaints Commission of South Africa. PO Box 142365, Craig Hall 2024. 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
1: A few minutes before we get to the latest news at 9 with Greg Hose, an opportunity for you to bring any matter to the table or comment on some of the issues that we've already discussed. Of course, there is the matter of the Pretoria High Court earlier today denying suspended police officer Fanin Nkosi's appeal of a lower court's decision to deny him bail. We had that conversation with SABC News reporter Spiwe Mkize. Also, through our conversation with Mamso Fimgwena, SABC News specialist reporter, we found out a bit more about Kenyan President William Ruto's visit to South Africa. He landed in the country earlier on this afternoon for a state visit and will be meeting with President Cyril Ramaphosa at the Union Buildings tomorrow. There's also the Department of Transport considering introducing a new fee for motorists when renewing the vehicle license discs. What do you make of that particular proposal and the fact that in looking at and following the argument or the reasons given by the Transport Minister Barbara Creasy, this has to do with ways in which we can have more funds going to the Road Accident Fund. And we know the challenges within the Road Accident Fund. That's over and above the fact that Tawana follows I Blew It. And on I Blew It is when you hear a lot of people who would be benefiting from the Road Accident Fund and then blowing their money. But on a much more serious note, we've seen the challenges emerging from the Road Accident Fund. And while on the one hand, there is the need for the fund and the need to capacitate the fund financially, there's also the systems and the issues that exist within the fund that needs to be resolved. So as a motorist, would you be comfortable with the idea of paying more in renewing your license discs while noting the issues that exist within the Road Accident Fund itself? Give us your thoughts. And you can, of course, bring any other matter to the table. Michael is in Durban. Thanks, Michael, for your call. Good evening.
14: Good evening. How are you?
1: All right, Michael. What's on your mind?
14: I'm fine. I just want to make a comment on the impeachment committee in Parliament. I'm not sure what I'm... Is it acceptable?
1: Go ahead, brother.
14: No, thanks very much for a chance. I find it very weird that... the ANC now, they are the one who just jump on the guns and elect the chairperson of the committee, while the very same ANC defended the Palapala saga in 2022. So for me, the ANC are the violator of its constitution. They defended the president. the Constitutional Court ruling, it was just because ANC defended this Ramaphosa person from the very first go, and it will also find very weird for president again to say now he's going to go to court and try to set aside the finding of it while that was not done initially in the first place.
1: Well, I mean,
14: this is four years later.
1: I get what you're saying about how it all seems weird, but one of it, but both of the issues that you've described as weird, you know, there's nothing wrong and it's all legal. For example, the ANC was always going to participate in the impeachment committee, because it is the party with the largest numbers, or is a member of the National Assembly. Its MPs are members of the National Assembly. I suppose there was some sort of compromise that had to be reached, because some of the other parties were not happy with the idea of the committee being led by, being chaired by a member of the ANC. And it is also interesting that it was ANC MP Mahlawule who nominated Magashule Gana of Rise Mzansi. So that's on the one hand. And then also the other weirdness that you speak of, Michael, President Cyril Ramaphosa taking the matter to court and reviewing the report itself, it's well within his right to do so. You know, so yes, it might be weird, but we just need to watch both of them unfold and see how it all concludes.
14: And in a nutshell, you are saying the Constitutional Court finding that the ANC were wrong to defend Ramaphosa, the Crown Court was wrong, because Crown Court said the matter must go back to Parliament because whatever they did initially was wrong.
1: No.
14: We are here because the Crown Court said you defended your president. Then the matter they're supposed not to be handled in a manner how to handle.
1: No, but here's the thing.
14: Go back to the Parliament.
1: The Constitutional Court did not make any ruling whatsoever on the African National Congress. It made a ruling on Parliament.
14: Yes, on Parliament because of the action of the ANC.
1: Yeah, but let's not attach the Concord to ANC, because let's stick to the conclusion that was drawn, that what they did was unconstitutional.
14: We can extrapolate
1: and says it was because of the majority the ANC had in the sixth administration. But to be factual, the Constitutional Court did not make any ruling on the ANC. Let's be clear on that one.
14: That is just technically.
1: No, it's fact. It's fact. It's fact. It's fact. No, we can. And here's the thing, Michael. When the Concord ruled, I made a point of going where you are going to say, let's remember what happened in who voted and how did they vote.
14: Exactly.
1: Right.
14: Yes,
1: and the reason why it was important to, while noting that the Constitutional Court was talking about, or the ruling had to do with Parliament, who makes up Parliament and who in Parliament did what in relation to the Palapala matter, not ignoring that the point that you make. All I'm saying is, factually speaking, the Concord did not say anything about the African National Congress. Thanks a lot for your call there. Michael in Durban. That is where we wrap it. A reminder that on the other side of 9, a conversation that we will be having centers on South Africa topping Africa's 26 best performing countries rankings. This according to the latest Africa Report 2026. For now, though, Greg Hose has got the latest news.
15: Thank you, Kuketsa. Flood warning for Coker residents in Zimbabwe elected to the UN Security Council. Good evening. The Coker municipality in the Eastern Cape has urged residents in low-lying areas to evacuate immediately as there's a high risk of flooding. Municipal Mayor Hatsang Bornman.
16: Because of rising water levels in the Gamtush River, we are asking residents in low-lying areas to evacuate immediately. This is precautionary to make sure that our residents are safe, as we do not want any loss of life. It is critical that residents evacuate immediately from low-lying areas along the Gamtush River.
15: Meanwhile, as heavy rains continue to lash parts of the Eastern Cape, four areas in the Nelson Mandela Bay Metro have also been flooded. These areas are Bethelsdorp, Nomokanjani, Fiaplas, and Wells Estate. Metro Mayor Babalwa Lobishe.
17: So we would like residents to be wary in crossing strong streams that might be coming towards them. And as well, we have opened all of our sites, 22 sites across the city. It's only Babs Matlakane Newtneck that is not open due to vandalism, but we are looking for an alternative place. nearby so that people who need to be evacuated from their homes can find a place to be.
15: President Cyril Ramaphosa has acknowledged that while there may be political differences between MPs and the executive arm of government, there's consensus on the challenges facing the country. He was replying to the debate in Parliament on the presidency's budget.
18: This debate, in many ways, has demonstrated that while we may differ on matters of policy and politics, there is generally broad agreement on the challenges confronting our nation and on the urgency with which we must address those issues. South Africans expect all of us who are seated here and those who are not here not to simply diagnose the country's problems, but to work together to solve them. They expect us to come up with solutions. They expect leadership from us. They expect accountability and results.
15: The SABC's welcomed a ruling by the Press Council in favour of the national broadcaster in relation to its complaint against the Sunday Times and Times Live. The complaint relates to articles alleging that the SABC decided not to renew its talk show Face the Nation following pressure from the ANC and government officials. The Press Council found that the two publications breached key provisions in the press code by presenting allegations as facts in their headlines and failing to report material information provided by the SABC regarding the program's performance and audience figures. The Sunday Times and Times Live have been ordered to apologize unconditionally, retract the offending statements, and publish the figures provided by the SABC. Zimbabwe has been elected to a non-permanent two-year term on the UN Security Council. It will replace Somalia on the council, whose term ends on December 31st, and joins the DRC and Liberia as the other African members. Sherwin Bryce Peace reports.
19: This will be Zimbabwe's third term on the council, having previously served as a non-permanent member for two terms in 1983-84 and again in 1991-92. They will join the other two African nations to form the A3 with expectations that it will closely align its positions with that of the African Union and emphasize AU-led responses to conflict situations in Africa. Zimbabwe's Minister of Foreign Affairs and International Trade, Professor Amon Murwira, earlier indicated that his country stood for a peaceful world that respected international law, that promoted peaceful coexistence between nations and would promote diplomacy over confrontation, with full support for the UN Charter. Sherman Bricebee's SABC News, New York.
15: The top story, the Coca municipality in the Eastern Cape has urged residents in low-lying areas to evacuate immediately as there's a high risk of flooding. That's SAFM News. I'm Greg Kuss.
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20: I don't mince my words when I'm speaking about this regime. I hate it intensely. I hate it. I'm even reminded of my own children. If they had succeeded, they were killed. My children were, you know, at that time, one of them was 2 years old, another one 10 years, a baby. And I saw it as basically an inhuman regime, a cruel regime. And I disagree with a lot of people who think that de Klerk and others have changed. Because de Klerk and others have done nothing about it. No, removing the forces that they created. You know, it's not just Hammer, Van der Vestes, and Gerd, Hugo, or whatever his name. It is those people who strategized and worked out the strategies and tactics of destroying us. De Klerk, Rolf Meyer, Adrian Flock, Magnus Malan. Before you consider an amnesty, let us see what they did.
13: Koketso Sachane on SAFM.
1: 6 minutes past nine. We're in the last hour of the Meeting Point for this year evening, the 3rd of June. It's a Wednesday. If you've just joined us, good evening. Thank you, Greg. He has the next bulletin at 10, and then immediately after that, we hand over to John Geruka and the team. In the next few minutes, we are in conversation with Professor Patrick Bond, speaking of what has emerged from the latest Africa Reports 2026 ranking. It looks good for South Africa. But there is a need to interrogate this particular report. In the previous hour, of course, we dealt with the matter of the Department of Transport considering introducing a new fee for motorists when renewing vehicle licenses. There's also Kenyan President William Ruto in the country for a state visit. We'll see him at the Union Buildings tour.

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2: 104.2 107 nationwide. That is where we joined us. South Africa has topped the list in the latest Africa Reports 2026 ranking. The report highlights the 20 best performing African countries, evaluating them, this is critical, beyond GDP, using governance, innovation, and influence. The Africa Report is also said to show that institutions, innovation, and diplomatic influence matter more than economic size, Africa's development success. Professor Patrick Bond is a professor of sociology at the University of Johannesburg and director of the Center for Social Change, joining us now on the line. Prof, always a pleasure. Good evening to you.
3: Koketso, very nice to be with you and your listeners. Thank you.
2: Africa Report... The importance of this report, Prof, what weight should we put on the report? And for those of us who might be hearing of it for the first time, what is it?
3: Well, it's a journalistic outlet that has always had a strong reputation for a balance, but a very much Western gazing. It's not one of the more ambitious reports for challenging geopolitical realities. And so that's one of the things that if South Africa is number one, it doesn't necessarily mean that this is going to serve the interests of the people of South Africa, but it certainly is a reflection of how you can torture the statistics, as I say, until they confess.
2: What are the yardsticks? I mean, in understanding the basis of the report itself, Prof, I touched on a few considerations, but what are these yardsticks that would be tallying up a ranking that would be topped by South Africa? And I want to just put a pause on the fact that South Africa is number one, but what are the considerations as the tallying happens?
3: Well, the main criteria for this particular ranking are governance, influence, and innovation. So they try to get beyond the standard techniques of measuring strength, which are usually bound up in gross domestic product, GDP, the output in a given year of goods and services. And so I think that's important. But of course, we've seen rankings that most important in, for example, governance or lack of corruption would be Transparency International. And this goes a bit deeper because it's looking at more soft sides of power, such as influence and innovation. And I think in that sense, the power of South Africa is this huge residual strength of mineral wealth and the fact that until, let's say, mid-1990s, the people taking the wealth out of South Africa were actually putting it back. And then things began to shift. So I don't think anyone listening to you would dispute that we haven't had the same rates of growth or reinvestment or especially manufacturing prowess, because most of what has happened since the mid-1990s, if you're a big company, has been to extract and export, not to reinvest. And that's I think, the dilemma of a ranking like this. We still rank number one, and yet no one will dispute that the big corporates that are taking the wealth, particularly from mineral extraction, are not actually reinvesting. The reinvestment rates have been very, very low in post-apartheid South Africa compared to the heyday of the apartheid era.
2: I want to stay with the governance, innovation, and influence, and using that sieve in interrogating ourselves in the continent, in South Africa at least, Prof. And you've already just touched on it. South Africans, we can easily question the idea of if governance is one of the issues, and at the same time we are dealing with issues of corruption and questions that we have about leadership and governance in the country. Is there something else that we would be missing

0: when speaking of governance and how South Africa in particular would be rating as high as it is when isolating the question of governance?
1: Yes, the Africa report admits that the irony that this is now an economy ranking well, but yet full of an Afrophobia. This is the sort of, let me quote, South Africa's worsening xenophobia exposes a broken economic promise as Afrophobic violence in South Africa flares ahead of the November local government elections. Political leaders are opting for cheap scapegoating over tackling deep structural decline and broken public utility. So that's quite a harsh reality check, right from the words of the authors of this report, Africa Report, and yet puts South Africa number one. I don't think anyone looking at South Africa from the rest of the continent would be satisfied. We've just had Malawi recalling citizens, saying you can get a lift home. We've had Ghana doing that at the end of last week. We saw the extraordinary outbreaks in Mossel Bay in over the weekend, in which Mozambicans, hundreds, taking shelter and then also trying to drive home now to Maputo. These are the problems that are just glaring. And so that's why when you hear of governance, you can say, well, okay, governance for whom? And it doesn't really reflect the underlying anger, the tensions in the labor markets, the housing shortages, and retail township markets, which create such tensions. And I would even say the kind of the regional destabilization of economies that we have to admit South Africa has been partly responsible for through the extraction of resources. Our Democratic Republic of the Congo instability can be traced to some extent to Johannesburg firms that take minerals, or in one case, former President Jacob Zuma's nephew, Kulibusi Zuma, and his lawyer, Michael Ali, getting a huge oil contract. And these are the sorts of, you know, reflections of South Africa's sub-imperial might in the region, dating to apartheid, but not really changing, maybe changing the color of the skin of some of the key characters, and yet causing terrible destabilization. You know, when you think, okay, so that about 6 million people have lost their lives in the resource wars of the Eastern DRC. And we've had, you know, one company, I don't think it's a secret, so Human Rights Watch fingered AngloGold Ashanti from Johannesburg until recently as a company that worked with the warlords of the Eastern DRC. And the then CEO, this is about 20 years ago, his name's Bobby Godsell, actually did apologize for these relationships. But, you know, millions of deaths later, and the SANDF intervening until last year had to be recalled because of the inability to beat back the Rwandan-backed M23. Yeah. We've had a big mess in the region. I think some of the fingerprints on many of those corpses would be South African.
0: You remind me, Prof, of a chance I took once in a newsroom many years ago. I came across a phone number for then M23 leader Bertrand Bosimwa, and I made the call. And he answered, and we had quite an extensive conversation. At the time, it was when we were talking about, I think it was South Africa and Tanzania at the time, that were sending forces to the east of the DRC at that time. And one of the claims that he made was that, do not be fooled, South Africans, that we're seeing this intervention. A lot of it has got to do with those who have vested interest in South African leaders, who have vested economic interest in what is happening in the east of the DRC. You just reminded me of that conversation. But in going back to the report, and again, one of the three, we're talking about influence, right? And again, one would not want to be questioning the credibility of this report, but rather questioning the rationale in again having South Africa at number one. South Africa's influence, Prof, I'm sure we cannot argue the point that it has waned over the years. The moral high ground that we had at a particular time post 1994. And if one were to look at where we are right now, where there are a number of African countries who are not happy with South Africa because of the current situation with the protests, what is happening. We know Ghana's position just earlier on today, if not yesterday, I saw a statement issued by the government of Malawi. So on the continent, the big brother that is considered to be a bully on the one hand, and also broader geopolitically, we don't have that weight anymore. Of course, one can commend what we did around the ICJ and many other areas. But this influence that we talk of, what is the basis of the influence that South Africa seemingly still has?
1: It's certainly the only country on the continent that is regularly respected sufficiently to be named logically to join the UN Security Council. It's just one of those measures. There are two other countries which have joined the BRICS, the Brazil, Russia, India, China, South Africa bloc, partly at South Africa's invitation, and yet, ironically, in the last couple of years, have turned against South Africa. That was since the 2023 joining of Egypt and Ethiopia, and they really led to a kind of a breakdown and sufficient indigestion for bringing in new members, that instead of expanding as had been anticipated in Russia and then in Brazil, the last two hostings of the BRICS, instead of having new partners, members, there are now so-called partners. And those new partners, by the way, include Uganda and Nigeria. Nigeria, the usually measured as the largest economy, although Egypt, South Africa, that depends on, you know, the price of oil at a given moment and how you measure GDP. But, you know, if I think about those, so it goes back to partly how you've just implied that in the Eastern DRC, the richest country in Africa measured by what's underneath, that is $24 trillion worth of minerals. And those minerals get more and more valuable. South Africa's obviously high price of gold, high price of platinum. Since 2025, that has pushed us to number one. But Egypt and Nigeria, the other two countries, and now Egypt and Ethiopia have fought against South Africa, notwithstanding that invitation to join the BRICS, and broken down some of the BRICS foreign ministers' meetings. They couldn't even issue, sort of major statements from these meetings unanimously, because Egypt and Ethiopia don't like the fact that South Africa's typically mentioned just at the end of the Biden era in late 2024 as the logical African countries to join the UN Security Council. And of course, Donald Trump won't allow any African country to expand. You know, he put up a board of peace in February that gives you a little bit of a sense, because no sub-Saharan African country was invited to join that, although Egypt and Morocco did. From North Africa. So we're seeing a lot of fracturing, and probably half the continent being kind of caught in this division and moving to a United States friendly position, half being dissed. And I think the crucial question, will an Africa Growth and Opportunity Act with zero tariffs for export to the US? Of course, China's done much the same in recent weeks, just saying, no, you can export to us, but it doesn't really change, unfortunately, South Africa and Africa's standpoint as being minerals extraction sites or, in some cases, fossil fuel.
0: Prof, we are unfortunately out of time, but we do appreciate you being with us this evening and us having the opportunity to delve into this report. Really, thank you very much for being with us.
1: Thanks, Kukeso.
0: Thank you. That is Professor Patrick Bond there speaking to us following the release of the latest Africa report ranking, and the need to interrogate some of these rankings and where South Africa is, but also at the same time acknowledging the importance of such report. It is The Meeting Point on SAFM, 21 minutes past 9.
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3: We thought they would talk to us through a loudspeaker or something like that. All of a sudden, the same policeman who threw the tear gas canister opened fire on the students.
4: My name is Ntokoz, I'm from Tsepiso. So the meaning of June 16 for me, that is the day where the youth got out and fought for what they believed in, which is the education, Bantu education, which is similar to what is happening right now to us, the youth, the Gen Zs, the 2000s, where we got out and fought for a fees must fall.
2: Call us on 086-000-2032. 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
0: 104.2 107 nationwide. We will, in the next few minutes, share with you, and it's been a while, we've just been gripped by other matters, but we have not at all forgotten that we do have the Madlanga Commission of Inquiry that does continue. And we will share with you in the next few minutes what emerged from the commission, where we saw that colonel from the DPCI testifying before the commission. And it seems as if at some point he was caught lying. It got quite heated there, where he was being questioned by Meselo at the commission. So we'll share that with you in the next few minutes. But we do have a few of your voice notes commenting on some of the matters that we put on the table this evening. These are your thoughts.
5: Good evening, Kokezo. The Educational Labor Relations Council report has revealed that more than 610,000 people are attending schools undocumented. 610,000 people attending schools undocumented. I heard you yesterday, you say it's a narrative. Go and check it out on Google. Go and Google there. It's available there. Good evening.
6: I think we should be, let's not mislead South Africans. The fact that an ANC MP nominated a Bryce Mzansi MP to chair the committee doesn't mean that this person just woke up on his own and decided to do this. You must understand this. There's a lot of lobbying that happens behind the scenes before these things happen. So this man was told, okay, you are going to nominate this fellow from Rise Mzansi, and they would have spoken. The ANC and Rise Mzansi would have spoken behind the scenes to say, okay, this is what is going to happen. We're going to nominate you guys, and we're going to support you guys. Don't be naive, okay, and don't make South Africans naive, or don't mislead them willingly or unwillingly. These things don't just happen. All these members of parliament are envoy and the messengers of their respective political parties. Nobody just makes a decision outside of the caucus of their political party. It doesn't happen that way.
7: Evening, Kwakezo, your production team and the listeners. That clip you have just played off Martin Tembesele Chris Hani. You know, I never get bored by that video clip. I think it's about 31, 32 minutes or so I have here on YouTube. If you are a conscious person, you'll understand Chris Hani, and you'll understand why they killed him. Because he was not biased. He was very clear. He was a true soldier, was a true combatant, a true revolutionary, you know. A communist. How I wish that the spirit of Martin Tembisele Chris Hani could rise and see what his sacrifice has become. Thank you very much, Dikende, Free State Freedom School.
0: Thank you very much for that, Dikende. Yeah, that is very much my go-to interview of Chris Tembisele Hani. Where he deals with a number of issues, and at times we forget. At times we forget the man, we forget what he stood for, we forget what he lost and what the family lost. So sometimes there's a need to remember. Just a quick response to one of the WhatsApp voice notes around learners and who is enrolled and who's documented or who's undocumented. And what I took issue with yesterday, as he said, legitimately so, the narrative that we have a large number of children of foreign nationals who are taking up space in our schools and are filling up our schools, that makes it difficult for South Africans to not enroll at schools, is not true. By the way, even with the figure that you give of over 600,000, yes, I can go and Google it, but even with that figure, take that 600,000 as compared to over 11 million children enrolled in schools. Comparatively speaking, how does that fill up schools when we've got over 11 million learners enrolled in schools right now? 086-000-2032. We'll get to more of your voice notes, but not before we share this with you and what exactly happened in the Madlanga Commission of Inquiry. It got quite warm where we saw commander of the Hawks' Serious Organized Crime Investigating Unit in Durban, Gavin Jacobs, admitting to moving drugs from a crime scene to process them at a different location. Things got quite heated in terms of his exchange with some of the commissioners, and he seems to have in a lot of ways exposed himself. So we'll get to that in a bit, but not before we go to a quick break, and then we'll share what happened at the Madlanga Commission of Inquiry.
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0: 104 to 107 nationwide, appearing before the Madlanga Commission of Inquiry earlier today. New witness, Colonel Gavin Jacob, who, as mentioned before the break, is the head of the Hawks' Serious Organized Crime Investigation. And central to his testimony before the commission had to do with the missing cocaine worth 200 million rand. And there was a moment during his testimony where he was being questioned by evidence leader Sello, inquiring as to his understanding of the different units of the SAPS within the Durban Harbour. This is what happened.
9: You've always known that CHC Depot is a Pingo Prospection, is part of the, is a licensed depot. It falls under the responsibility of the ORS services at the Durban Harbour. It's their area of responsibility. Or is that an understanding you didn't have?
10: I didn't have that understanding.
9: So in the times that you were executing these drug busts at ports and at the Durban port, you didn't know the layout of the Durban port and the areas over which ORS has got responsibility?
10: Not specifically as indicated in this point five, Commissioner. No.
9: What did you know about licensed depots?
10: Yes, I was aware that there are licensed depots. I couldn't name them, but I knew okay. They were contracted to shipping lines, and border police have jurisdiction over them.
9: So you understood that border police had jurisdiction over licensed depots.
10: I do know.
9: What you did not know specifically at the time is that the CHC depot is one of the licensed depots.
10: Yes. Yes.
9: When did you make this discovery?
10: I think when Captain or Lieutenant Colonel Duma was giving his evidence.
9: When you enter the harbour, are these areas not behind some level of security so that I, Mashapisilo, can't just wander in? This is harbour operational areas. They are controlled. And I think Colonel Sanders and Captain Duma testified that you go through security gates. Is that not how it works?
10: There is a boom gate manned by a security guard, Commissioner.
9: So it's a controlled environment?
10: Somewhat, Commissioner.
9: What do you mean by somewhat?
10: It's not the most highly secure, yes, but it is controlled. It's controlled.
9: Now, do you know that at these depots, that's where sometimes, depending, that these inspections are undertaken?
10: Yes, I do.
9: And that sometimes significant seizures are made from these containers?
10: Yes, I'm aware, Commissioner.
9: So your testimony to this commission is that all that activity takes place in less than ideal security environments. Is that your testimony?
10: In some cases, yes, Commissioner.
9: Now please explain in which cases do you reference?
10: Like if I speak specifically about CHC container depot, the depot in itself is not a fortified premises. It's not heavily secured. Except for a boom gate and a security officer manning that boom gate, there's no additional security that I was aware of.
9: Okay, maybe before I ask my question, what do you mean by fortified?
10: I use that word, Commissioner, based on your question of the security at these premises. So, I mean, there's nothing that's...
7: Sorry, Mr. Lo said nothing about security. What Mr. Lo said was, so are you suggesting that these operations take place at less than ideal situations?
10: Okay. That's the question. Okay, yes, I can say that, Commissioner.
9: And now, testing from your experience, because I take it you're a very experienced colonel and police officer, that would not be an ideal environment to conduct the seizure as you did on the 22nd of June.
10: I think that's a stretch of it, Commissioner. I would say with the right manpower, with the correct members, the tactical team, you've got enough support in terms of tactical members, then it wouldn't be a risk. But on its own, to me, it's a vulnerable location.
9: And on the day, why then once you discovered the drugs, did you not stop everything? You did indicate that you were responsible. You took the decision not to cordon off the area, as you tell us, at your paragraph 21. Why didn't you halt all operations until you had sufficient manpower on the day?
10: Okay. Commissioners, I think on the day, if I had to explain, there's so many things that's going through your mind. This, firstly, you know, if I had to put it this way, to let the commission know of what thoughts were going through my mind, what thought process I followed. It's my first visit to CHC container depot. The container was removed from a stack of a lot of, like, it was high up on a stack. They brought it down. It took quite a while to even get that container placed. So when it was placed, I think even the photos in the inquiry will show that there were other containers close by. The working space was not that conducive. So when it was placed and after the photos were taken, the lock was broken. And upon opening the doors, now I'm faced with this magnitude of drugs that we were not expecting. And I look around and I see, okay, there's a container to the right, there's a container to the left. I've got a narrow kind of thoroughfare that I can offload the drugs or unpack bags and lay them out there. However, the area itself was not, it was going to give us a limited space. Even if I did an outer cordon, an inner cordon, that area was not conducive. So my next thought process was, okay, do I now, logistically, do I move this 27 bags to another part of the depot? There would have obviously been another part that would have not been as congested. Do I move it there? But then I look at the logistically, it means us carrying these bags, or how do we move it? Do all our police officers line up and carry it to another place? Do I seal up that container and take the whole container to another workspace? But in my mind, I know the actual crime scene itself is only the container, not the depot itself. So for me, at that stage, I made a decision. I firstly, bearing in mind we didn't have enough bags, the area is small. This is not an offense that required us uplifting physical evidence from the depot. This is not an offense, or the depot itself was not, I wouldn't even say complicit, but they're just an innocent party, happened to be in possession of this suspect container at that point in time. If I can give the commission just, you know, to paint a better picture, if this container was at the rear of a truck that was traveling on the N3, and we had information that it had drugs in it, and we pulled over this truck at the side of the N3, do I now say that the side of the N3 is my crime scene and I do an inner and outer cordon there? My point being, I know that's an extreme example, my point being, my actual concern is the crime scene, which is the container. The depot plays no real role in anything, whether I start counting at the depot or whether I do it at a police station, which in my mind is only 4 kilometers away. It's under a 5-minute drive to get there. So I took that decision at that stage based on no bags, based on our situation that we were working in, based on the fact that, like I say, I did not want to unnecessarily prejudice that company. I know these scenes can take hours to process. And where we were at, yes, I could have moved it. But I took that decision based on the distance that Isipingo SAP was away from the CHC depot. 4 kilometers is not a heavy distance. More, I would say I was more informed to make that decision based on the fact that now we've got uniformed border police guys that are also there. There's three, me and two other members from DPCI. At the back of my mind, I know it's never wise to move exhibits from a scene, but I'm consoling myself by saying to myself that there can never be any question marks or insinuations about the integrity of these exhibits, because I'm now using members that I've never seen before, uniform members in full uniform. We've got a marked police vehicle that can cart the exhibits from the depot to the police station. All of those factors, you know, at once, and I knew, in my mind, the Isipingo SAP is going to have exhibit bags. So when we get there, it's going to make putting them in bags, sealing them, all of that much easier, and we enter them into the SAP 13. So that was my thought process, commissioners, when I made that decision. It's a decision that I will now rue, I think, for the rest of my life. It's something that I will regret. I made that decision on the day based on the factors that I've just explained.
11: I'm sorry, I hope I won't interrupt your thought process. I have serious difficulties with that response. Reason is, you have given a number of reasons why you considered it not to conduce to a proper operation for you to work where the container was. You've given a number of reasons, and those reasons have nothing to do with the one reason that you do give in your statement at paragraph 21. You give the reason at paragraph 21 towards the end of your substantiation, and it is the only reason you give. But now, in response to Advocate Sillo, you give a number of reasons.
10: Yes.
11: I have difficulties with that. Yes. Is this not trying to rationalize the situation after the event?
10: I take what you are saying.
11: Because, I mean, if you have so many reasons, surely this is something that you thought about at the time, and something that should also have been uppermost in your mind when you drafted this statement. Yes. But it's all of that is simply absent. And you give just one example, and which seems not to be that important to you because you mention it right at the tail end. But it is that one reason that you give in your statement. I don't understand that.
10: That was my thought process, Chair. You know, there was so. Yeah, I've got minutes to make a decision that's going to either mean going in one direction and calling the necessary guys out, and maybe there's going to be time constraints for those guys to mobilize. I had a lot of things running through my mind.
11: That's true.
10: Yes,
11: that's true. If at all that was indeed the motivation. But it is not in your statement. All of those are the important reasons, but they are not in your statement.
10: Yes.
11: There's the one reason, which when you substantiate now,
10: yes,
11: seems to be something not that important, but it's the only reason that you mention here. That's the difficulty I have.
10: Uh-huh. Yes, I've got no comment to that, Chair.
11: Thank you.
9: Thank you, Chair. I am aware it's about lunchtime. Can I just close with one question, and then we'll leave this topic and start a new one after lunch? Okay, now. So now we've established that CHC Depot is a licensed depot. We've established that ORS, Durban Harbour, has full responsibility over that area. Do you accept that?
10: I do.
9: And you knew at the time? You knew at the time?
10: I didn't know specifically CHC was listed as this, but I knew Border Police worked there. Yes.
9: Okay,
10: I,
9: but yes. When you were at this particular depot carrying out the operation, you knew now you are under the auspices or the jurisdiction of ORS Durban Harbour?
10: May I give...
9: No, I just wanted to know if you knew at the time, or did you think that you were...
10: I think my answer to that is I did not think there was any obligation for DPCI now to. I didn't know of this document.
9: You're not being fair, Colonel. I asked you a simple question. Did you know at the time of the execution of the operation whether you were in the area over which the ORS Durban Harbour had jurisdiction? Did you know that fact?
10: I knew they worked there. I didn't know they had sole jurisdiction that they were there.
9: So if there were any security concerns you may have had, you could have called on them. They are available. They are your members. They are part of SAPS.
10: Yes, but they're okay. Yes.
9: Did you call them to come assist?
10: I called the members that were there, Commissioner. There were two that eventually drove the vehicle, but from my recollection, there were about four to six of them that were at the depot.
9: Colonel, at this stage, you are a very senior member within SOCIU. If you say that there is that as a jurisdiction of for ORS Durban Harbour, there's a command structure within SAPS that I'm sure you're familiar with.
10: Yes.
9: If you need assistance, you know who to turn to?
10: Yes.
9: And even that day, you knew who to turn to. I would take it you talk to the harbour commander or somebody. You just don't talk to random police members that you see walking past. Surely you don't.
10: No, in fact, Commissioner, they radioed their commander to inform him that they were going to assist with regards to conveying exhibits to Isipingo SAP.
0: The words there of the commander of the Hawks' senior or serious organized crime investigating unit, Gavin Jacobs, testifying before the Malanga Commission of Inquiry earlier on today. They're centering around the interception of a shipping container at a depot in Ispingo in Durban carrying 541 kilograms of cocaine worth 200 million rand. Adla hem and dadabat. Yeah. The rest of the time is dedicated to your calls and your WhatsApp voice notes with the open line. any matter you'd like to bring to the table. Maybe you did follow that testimony by Gavin Jacob and you want to comment on it. Or maybe even the arrival in South Africa of William Ruto, the president of Kenya, who arrived earlier today. There's also that conversation we had with Professor Patrick Bond around South Africa topping the list in the latest Africa Reports 2026 ranking. There's a matter of Fanny Nkosi and what happened in the Pretoria High Court as well. Any matter, bring it to the table, 086-000-2032. You can also send us your WhatsApp voice notes on 0614-104-107.
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0: The lines are open for you to take us through to 10 o'clock, where we wrap up the meeting point for this evening. We take your calls and your WhatsApp voice notes. Just very quickly, a statement issued by the Department of Trade, Industry and Competition saying that the Minister Park Stau has apparently tested positive for COVID-19. It is said that the minister is in good spirits and currently in self-isolation. So COVID-19 not gone. And here is Minister Tau, unfortunately, testing positive for COVID-19. The minister has encouraged us South Africans, those who have been in contact with him recently, if you are one of those, to get tested and exercise precautionary measures. All the best to the minister. These are some of your voice notes.
12: Okay, so you can see Warrant Officer Carl Sanders, that man is passionate about his job. He would like to do what is right. And when he asked why is the drugs disappearing and the doggers disappearing, he stepped on wrong toes. That's why he was not promoted. That guy deserves to be promoted now.
13: The winning SAFM and the listeners, okay, so you know what, as a poor Africans, we rather stand together, we rather come together and fight our governments. Not fight as such, but make sure that they work for us. Yes, we cannot do anything. Some of the governments, they are too brutal. They can kill the protesters, but we must be brave enough to fight them, to say we want our countries back. They are not there to feed their own, only their families. No, it cannot work like that.
14: Good evening, SFM family. I think the Mdlanga Commission should focus honestly on each province, start with the Western Cape, particularly Cape Town, because the criminal justice system is totally broken. But it's really a disgrace. I can't even listen to the commission anymore. Honestly, Sean, Cape Town.
15: Koketso, this is Mapega from Ekabeja. This guy frustrated me the whole day today. This guy knew. You knew. He knew. He knew. Like, what is this? What is this? What are we supposed to make of this? What are we supposed to make of this? People in high position in the police department are doing this very evasive with the truth. Nah, man, nah. It can't be. Mabega from Quebec.
0: Thank you very much for your voice notes. With a few minutes, we'll take your calls. Just another matter to just throw into the mix. We all know that the FIFA World Cup starts very soon, US, Mexico, and Canada. There's the issues that we dealt with as a country when there were some delays in the departure of Bafana Bafana. That's all resolved. But now we hear, and not surprising at all, that the Iran squad is yet to be issued with their visas. They'll be based in Mexico, and it is said that they will be traveling to Mexico via Spain regardless, but huge questions around whether or not they will be granted visas to the U.S. The U.S. Secretary of State Mark Rubio said that IRCG-linked members won't be allowed to be embedded in the squad. The insinuations being made that there are certain members of the IRCG who would be part and parcel of the Iranian squad. We know that there was always an issue around Iran and the World Cup, and it seems to be escalating. A story to watch closely. Ras in Noord Yevel, always a pleasure. Good evening. Thanks for your call.
16: Thanks a lot, Kogeto. How are you?
0: We're well. What's on your mind this evening?
16: Yeah, on my mind, I would like just to touch base on what you just said about the squad of Iran, that they will be based in Mexico while they're going to play in the U.S. If it was another country, it would have been a different story. Just to touch on that. But because it's the mighty U.S., what can we do? Go? Nothing at all, I think.
0: Yeah.
16: If it was another country,
0: yeah,
16: something should have happened. But because it's the U.S., nothing will be done.
0: No, nothing will be done, Morena, and that is the unfortunate part of it. Because while Iran would be based in the U.S., similarly in Mexico rather, similarly with South Africa being based in Mexico as well.
16: In Mexico,
0: A lot of people were saying, "Why would you need visas?" Forgetting that what effectively will be happening is that South African Bafana Bafana will be traveling into the U.S. to play a particular game and go back to their home base that would be in Mexico. So Iran having U.S. visas is important. Also, you never know. What if they make it to the next rounds, where absolutely, some of the games are going to be played in the U.S. And then what? And to get back to your point, if it was any other country, there would have been consequences. And because it is America, it is as if this is not happening, that which we are witnessing.
16: Exactly. Yeah, bro, I wanted to talk about illegal immigration issue in South Africa.
0: Mm-hmm.
16: You know, prevention is better than cure. And if you look at the ratio dissidendi, you know, there's a deadline set for March 30. Surely we have authorities. Surely there's something that they can do, absolutely, to prevent such by doing the right thing. Yet what are our authorities saying or doing? Do they have the ratio dissidendi? I think absolutely not. Are they waiting for some particular action to happen? Then they react, which is a reactive approach. I doubt. Because surely, if the government sees this as dire as it is, they should have already done something.
0: What is that something, Russ? I mean, all these people have said was there's a deadline of the 30th. We will see. They haven't outlined exactly what is going to happen. So if law enforcement agencies were to act, on what legal basis would they be acting?
16: Exactly. The answer is quite obvious and simple, Kogeto. They just have to do something about this illegal immigration issue. Surely raid the premises wherever you think this is happening so that you prevent such. Don't we have authorities to do that?
0: Oh, so you're saying, yes, you're saying that in order to prevent whatever is the eventuality of the 30th of June, then you, they need to move quickly and resolve this issue of those who are in the country illegally. Round them all up very quickly, get them out before the 30th of June.
16: Absolutely. Doing something to prevent that. So in other words, we're waiting for Koketso and RAS to do something. Then we react, and that is reactive. Hence, I've said prevention is better than cure. We have customs and excise. We have BMA. We have SAPS. We have SANDF. Can't they do something about this?
0: But it surely is. It is not. But also, RAS, I mean, let's put aside this deadline. It is not as if we have not seen a continued work on the part of Home Affairs and BMA in dealing with people who are in the country illegally. We might, of course, question how effective they are, but Lindela is, the repatriation center, continuously taking people in. We've continuously seen people being deported out of the country. Is it enough? No, but the idea that, or the narrative that there has not been any action whatsoever, it's not necessarily the case. Is it enough? Of course not. But also, with the time frame that we have, realistically speaking, to expect that there would be action taken ahead of the 30th is wishful thinking. But also, should we be held, or should the state be held to ransom by this deadline that has been put for the 30th of June? We've got 30 seconds.
16: Yes, that's their failure. What they were supposed to do is to say, okay, somebody from the Department of International Affairs could have just risen up and said, okay, this is what we are doing to prevent this. Then a response can come from there. Match organizers. Yes, that's the ratio dissidendi. That's why I said prevention is better than cure. Instead of keeping quiet and doing nothing about it. Thanks a lot for the time, Koketso.
0: Thank you very much, Russ. Much appreciated. That is where we leave it for this evening. John Herger is going to be with us on the other side of news. Thank you to the team, to Lesego, to Tawana, and to Livu as well. And you will be back tomorrow at 8. And also tomorrow, part of our profile conversation, I will have in studio celebrated South African pianist, composer, just all-round good guy, Bokane Daya. It's 10 o'clock, time for the latest news with Greg Hoss.
17: Thank you again, Koketso. Flood warning for Cocoa residents, and the US proposes additional duties on scores of countries. Good evening. The Cocoa municipality in the Eastern Cape has urged residents in low-lying areas to evacuate immediately, as there's a high risk of flooding. Heavy rains continue to lash parts of that province. Municipal Mayor Hatang Bonman.
18: Because of rising water levels in the Gamtus River, we are asking residents in low-lying areas to evacuate immediately. This is precautionary to make sure that our residents are safe, as we do not want any loss of life. It is critical that residents evacuate immediately from low-lying areas along the Gamtus River.
17: South Africa's housing market could face slower demand with an increase in rates amid renewed inflation pressures linked to the conflict in the Middle East. Independent economist John Lewis says aspiring home buyers who rely on credits are likely to stay out of the market should the Reserve Bank maintain a tighter monetary policy.
19: Prior to the conflict in the Middle East, the picture was one of improvement. Interest rates had been coming down from 2024 through last year. That had been driving growth in demand for residential property generally across the country. And if one looks at Stats SA's house price index till late last year, that had accelerated year on year growth to 7.5% from back in 2023 when it was nearer to 2%.
17: The SABC has welcomed a ruling by the Press Council in favour of the national broadcaster in relation to its complaint against the Sunday Times and Times Live. The complaint relates to articles alleging that the SABC decided not to renew its talk show Face the Nation following pressure from the ANC and government officials. The Press Council found that the two publications breached key provisions in the press code by presenting allegations as facts in their headlines and failing to report material information provided by the SABC regarding the program's performance and audience figures. The Sunday Times and Times Live have been ordered to apologize unconditionally, retract the offending statements, and publish the figures provided by the SABC. The Makanda High Court in the Eastern Cape has sentenced a man to life imprisonment for the murder and rape of a 13-year-old girl. He lured the young girl into his shack where he then raped and murdered her. The NPA says the man later fled to Gauteng with his girlfriend, leaving the body in the locked shack where it was only discovered days later. The U.S. Trade Representative's office has proposed imposing additional import duties on 60 countries for alleged failures to act against forced labor. The levies are aimed at trading partners, including China, Britain, and the European Union. The EU has dismissed the claims by Donald Trump's administration as utterly absurd. The BBC's Michelle Fleury has more.
20: The US is proposing new duties of at least 10% on 60 countries, including the UK, the EU, and Canada, over alleged failures to stop imports of goods made with forced labor. A higher 12.5% rate is being applied to countries including China, India, and Brazil. The new taxes on imports into America come after the U.S. Supreme Court struck down many of the Trump administration's previous levies in February.
17: The top story, the Coker municipality in the Eastern Cape has urged residents in low-lying areas to evacuate immediately as there's a high risk of flooding. That's SAFM News. I'm Greg Huss.
2: 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Deeper into the story. Nightfall on SAFM with John Gerica, 10 p.m. to 12.
21: Hello.
22: All right, is that better?
21: Hey.
22: Is that all right?
21: I prefer the hello. Welcome to the show. It's good to be along with you. It's a Wednesday. It's the day the petrol price went up again. Petrol price is going to go up again. And we will talk today to Casada spokesperson Zanele Sabela, who I'm sure we'll touch on the movement of the left, that conference of the left that happened this weekend. But we're going to talk about the fuel price hikes and Casada being quite outspoken about the fuel levy, also about the interest rates that have gone up as well. So that's our financial conversation happening in this hour. Our first hour, we will talk about foot and mouth again. We've kind of owning this topic, aren't we, Ben? Hey, we're owning the foot and mouth topic. You want to find out about foot and mouth, you come to us. The court case has happened, and we've spoken to a number of people involved in this conversation. Started off with Dr. Theo Diaco. We've spoken to a vet who said that it really can be done by the farmers themselves. They can inoculate all their animals, all their cattle. And then we've heard the court case. It's gone to the court case. We were waiting for that court case. That court case has been decided now. And there are a number of different angles that people are doing and speaking about from this court case and what is currently happening with the immunization against foot and mouth disease. And somebody somewhere is not telling 100% of the truth. There is some truth into what they're saying, but it's not 100%. So today we will talk to one side of it, Southern African Agri Initiative, or SAI. We'll talk to the board chair, Dr. Theo Diaco, about what is currently happening with the foot and mouth saga. This is a food issue. It may be why your meat is so expensive, and you know, there might not be meat in the very near future because of the way the cattle are being handled and how the situation is being handled. And not just for you and I, but also for the farmers as well. The farmers are struggling. We've spoken about the weather in this show, and now we're going to talk about something else. So not only is the grazing a bit of a challenge, not only is fuel gone up in price for the farmers, not only are they paying more on any of their loans that they might have, but they've also got this foot and mouth hanging over their head. And then Finney's going to play us a song. You got the song there, Finney, the one that I just loaded up into the system now. You can find it. It's right at the top. It's the first one. You got it? You ready? You're going to play it. Let's see if you can play it. Because this is what we're going to be doing after 11 o'clock.
23: Yo, I don't think we should talk about this.
24: Come on, why not?
23: People might misunderstand.

That's what we're going to be doing after 11 o'clock. And we'll play the whole song after 11, just because we can. We're going to talk about sex today. It's something that I've been trying to get on this show for a long time. And Ben is very, very, very conservative young man. When I say young, Ben's a very conservative man. And he doesn't really want to do it. But today we will talk about sex with Nikki Brevik, who is a sexual wellness coach. Now, there's a whole host of the implications in those three words. A sexual wellness coach. What is a sexual wellness coach? And we're going to talk about a host of things, including the intimacy as healthcare. It's a thing.

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3: We see a completely non-racial society. We don't believe, for instance, in the so-called guarantees for minority rights, because guaranteeing minority rights implies the recognition of portions of the community on a race basis. We believe that in our country there shall be no minority, there shall be no majority, there shall just be people.
4: How do you think your generation is then passionate about fighting for economic equality?
5: It depends where you come from, because I think there's a lot of privileged people. As somebody who is privileged and has been surrounded by privileged people, there's a lot of people who don't acknowledge the fact that they are privileged, so they're just living life freely, enjoying life, and not acknowledging that there's other people who have struggles. And most of the people who acknowledge the struggles are people who are struggling, because they don't have another choice. They have to acknowledge what they're going through to get better.
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0: All right, looks as if our first guest has let us down a little bit. So what we'll do is we'll open the lines, we'll open the WhatsApp numbers as well. Let's have the conversation on topics that you might want to talk about today. Maybe you want to talk sport. Maybe lighten things up in midweek as we start building up towards talking about sex later. Maybe you want to talk about sex now. I don't know. It's up to you. It's late night. You can't help yourself. We're like a child. We're like children. I tell you what, and that's the warning I'm going to give our guest later on as well. I have a theory that all men, once they hit 16, that's as old as they get. We don't get any older than 16. Nikki Brivik will be our guest later on. Just a quick update on some sport for you. Milford FC beat Magezi today by 1-0. So Milford looking good into the Premiership. Milford FC 1, Magezi 0. There are friendlies on the go. Netherlands and Algeria are goalless. Italy lead Luxembourg by 1-0. It doesn't really matter. Poland and Nigeria also in a match that doesn't matter. It's playing to a 1-1 draw. But Algeria and Netherlands are currently goalless. Both of those teams are going to the World Cup. Neither Poland, Nigeria, Italy, nor Luxembourg are going to the World Cup either. So we'll keep you up to date with that. I see we're getting WhatsApp phone call. All right. There's a lot of confusion happening, but I tell you what I'm going to do is I'm going to talk to Kosatu first. Zanele Sabela is a Kosatu spokesperson. Zanele, good evening to you. Thank you very much for joining us.
6: Evening. Thank you so much for having us.
0: It's late at night for you. Normally we talk in the morning, don't we?
6: Yes. You're keeping me up.
0: It's good. I was doing a little bit of research today, because part of what we do on the show is we talk about the family, and I was looking to see who else might be awake this time of the night,
6: keeping
0: our economy going, and it's a host of people, and I realize one of them are the truck drivers that take the fuel to the garages. You know, you never see a fuel tank filling up the garage in the middle of the day. They're always doing it late at night. So huzzah to all of those truck drivers. Thank you very much for doing what you do. And that leads us to our topic, Zanele. This fuel price that we are experiencing. You guys have sent out this press release today. What are you talking about?
6: Basically, you know that government has said that come July, this fuel price relief, well, in terms of the levies that we've been enjoying, they're going to take away, because obviously there is nothing for free. So, you know, if we're getting some relief somewhere, somehow, there is money that wasn't budgeted for, that is now, being used to give us some relief. So they've said in July that the relief stops. But we're urging government that, you know, society as a whole, this economy, workers cannot possibly take all of a sudden this very high increase in fuel prices, you know, and it's not our doing. It's because of the war in the Middle East. And all of a sudden, I mean, when you think about it, remember how we started the year. The start of the year was very hopeful. You know, there were green shoots, we were off the grey listing, things looked like, you know, we were turning the corner. Inflation was down to 3%, and we were

0: actually, you know, raring for a good year. The economy was meant to have, you know, projected to grow by 1.4% at least, and so things were looking like hopeful, but then this happened. The war in the Middle East, something that we couldn't have foreseen, happened, and unfortunately we are because of that now we're feeling the pinch. And so that's why we're saying to government, it's the most impactful and most cost-effective way of making sure that, you know, we keep head above water. People have been struggling anyway up to this point. And so the relief came right at the right time. And, you know, we're very grateful. But, you know, if it stops all of a sudden, then we are in for a very hard time.
1: You say it's not our doing, so you're not really laying blame at anybody's feet here. You're just saying, please just help us.
0: No, we're laying blame.
1: Well, we can lay all the blame somewhere. On
0: those
1: Trump,
0: people.
1: You're not laying blame on our government for a change.
0: No, certainly not. Certainly not. I mean, but then it is because of the war, and we know who to blame for the war.
1: He's on my TV right now. We know who it is. Let's not mess about. Donald Trump is the reason all of this is happening.
0: That's the man.
1: But you're so for a change, Kasata is not laying blame on our government and some bad policies and those kind of things. You're just asking for help. Please help us through these difficult times.
0: Yes, please. You've been so nice so far. Can we just? Can you be nice some more? Because we do need this cushion. People have been complaining regardless. I mean, things have happened. I've heard that some people who take the taxi to and from work are now talking about a single trip is costing me 35 rands. And that's quite a lot, all of a sudden, to have to absorb. Also, we were complaining at the beginning of all this, because this began in April, that, you know, there was a relief for diesel and petrol users, but none for paraffin workers. And they had, at that point in time, you know, not paraffin workers, but people who use paraffin.
1: Yes.
0: And, you know, it had gone up so much. It was quite scary how it had gone up. When you consider who actually still uses paraffin, it was quite a lot. And that was because there is no fuel levy for paraffin, and so government couldn't help there. But of late, it seems like along with the diesel, paraffin is going to come down a bit, but then not enough, obviously, just not enough.
1: Yes, decreased by 596 a litre paraffin. Diesel came down a little bit, but it's one of those things where it goes up a lot and then comes down a little bit, goes up a lot, comes down a little bit. It's still hurting, and that's the driving force of this, of the interest rate increase that's happened now as well, because prices of goods are going up because of the transport costs.
0: Yeah, but then we were also there, we were also urging, you know, the Reserve Bank not to take up repo rates last week, because we are still within the target range. You know, they say 3-6%.
1: Well, they got that new one now. They got that 3% one now. There's no range anymore.
0: But there's no range anymore. But, you know, we're still not too far off, because the minute they take it up, then a lot more happens. There's ripple effects to these things. So and so we were pleading with them, but they did raise it. And so we're pleading some more that, you know, don't take it up so much, because, you know, we know that when interest rates go up, you know, then you pay a bit more for the house, you pay a bit more for the car, and things just sort of, there is a ripple effect to everything. And so it gets, you know, increasingly difficult. And what is happening is workers who have been struggling all along, you know, and on one salary actually support about 7 people, and they pay, you know, before all of this started, where they were spending about 40% of their wages on transport. And now with this, it's just really, things have just gone south. And so it's those things that, so now there's a lot more months, you know, at the end of the money. And so then to try and, you know, make ends meet, people have to borrow. But you borrow, and then it starts off a debt spiral.
1: Yeah. And they increase, and so, they're increasing the repo rate, which means that your debt costs more.
0: Yes. And the problem is, people are not, people are not borrowing money, so we can go down on that wonderful trip to Durban because it's warmer there. People are just borrowing so that they can put food on the table, keep their lives on, and pay school fees, which is really quite devastating when you think about it.
1: Can the fiscus handle not taking that fuel levy? Because that's always been the question. And you guys are in there with the power brokers. Can they afford to run another 2 or 3 months without increasing the, or without bringing that fuel levy back?
0: I think they do need to look at, what we are trying to say, because we are saying, I mean, there are households that are a lot worse off. There are households that, people are getting grants. There is no income coming in. We also talk about the SRD grant that is for people who are unemployed and has only risen once since, it came into being in 2020, has gone from 350 to 370. Realistically, how much can you actually buy for 350 a month? And so those people do need to be looked at to say, at least, can they have a bit of an increase? But then the ones that are on social grants also, because when there's no money at all to spend and people are not even spending a bit more, a little bit of money, then the economy does come to a standstill. And so we need to put in money into this economy, which is something that, as COSATU, we've always said, to say whenever the budget comes out, we're thinking that, Treasury is just looking at balancing the books, too much balancing the books. And, they are freezing posts in government. We're not hiring nurses. We're not hiring even doctors, people who've gone to school for such a long time. We're not hiring teachers. And so we're not hiring, even in the public service itself. Very critical positions are not being filled. And then that sort of makes sure that things are not moving as they should be. We complain a lot about now we want more police officers, to be policing the protests that we've been seeing, but then there's a lot of crime, but there aren't enough, and they don't necessarily have the resources. There's issues now with the army. There isn't much of a budget there. Can we really afford to have an army that goes with one meal per day? It is really stressful. And so what government has been doing in terms of this austerity stance that they've taken is we have seen how the results of it. It's been more than a decade of, the economy not growing beyond 1%. Unemployment skyrocketed. We're sitting at 43.7% when you look at, you include discouraged work seekers. And so we've seen how the approach that they've taken for the longest time has brought us here. Our economy is just not growing. So finding money and putting it into the system is something that they need to try to do, because we can't continue this way.
1: Talking to Zanele Sabela, COSATU spokesperson, talking about how we can ask the government to help us through these difficult times. There's no end in sight for this, though, Zanele. This is the problem, right? It's an ongoing issue. In fact, I've seen some reports saying that these petrol prices, even if they do come down to pre-war time, it's going to take 6 or 7 years to bring it back down again because of the nature of the way that works. These things that you are calling for, they're not long-term plans. Is there any long-term plan that can be implemented?
0: The long-term plan is to put money into this economy to kickstart it, so that it can start to, like I said, what government is doing, what government has done for over a decade now is what has brought us here, where everything is has sort of stood still. We also think that, the private sector also needs to stop the investment strike. Somebody needs to put money into this economy,
1: Let's talk about that wording that you're using there, right? And your statement, you use that word as well, investment strike. You say the private sector must end its investment strike and contribute towards an economic and social relief package to kickstart a stagnant economy. What is an investment strike?
0: Investment strike is when companies actually, instead of putting money back into the economy or investing, you know, into their businesses and growing their businesses, they just hold on to the cash. They hoard the cash and they don't put it back into the business to grow the business so that, you know, they can hire more people. And there's a lot more happening in the economy. President Cyril Ramaphosa says, you know, we're going to turn this South Africa into a construction site. If you're putting some of the money that you get as profits back into the economy, you're growing your business, but you're also growing the economy. You're making jobs. Somebody who didn't have a job yesterday now has a job and can do a lot more. And so we start to kickstart this economy. But because of this investment strike, they're just holding on to the money. But you remember during COVID what was done when, you know, government, business, and even us, we were in there and we sat at NEDLAC and we spoke about things, and things happened because we held hands then. And, you know, it was desperate times and we knew that, you know, it was time to all of us now, all hands on deck, and things started to move. I mean, things that happened then were quite incredible. It was quite encouraging. I mean, there are case studies at business schools about what happened during COVID, how everyone played their part, you know, remember with the vaccines and everything else. And so this is the kind of thing that also needs to happen now. Because in South Africa, we like to all sit in our corners. You know, we pulling a certain direction. We want our members to keep their jobs, to have more jobs. Business on the other side also wants different things. The government is caught in between. We need to start pulling in the same direction. Because, like you say, this war, we don't know. I mean, like, at the beginning, didn't they say it would last 5 weeks? But here we are.
1: Yeah, it was going to be a couple of days, but yeah.
0: A couple of days is really funny.
1: Yeah, so it was almost 2 weeks or something. My worry with what you're saying, and you're using the word investment strike, I'm going to say it just cold feet to want to invest. No business is going to invest in a place that they don't feel they're going to get value for money from that investment. And is South Africa, is there good return on investment in South Africa Incorporated, or South Africa Inc., as it were, at the moment?
0: So more than anything, when we talk about an investment strike, we mean businesses within South Africa. Those are the businesses that know that, you know, they have vested interest in this country. And so they are the ones. I mean, they might have cold feet. You might have cold, but how long are you going to have cold feet? The fact that they are in business means they are risk takers anyway, because we know, you and I, we're not very likely to start a business tomorrow. But those people actually have an appetite for risk. So it's time. It's time they dip their toe in there again. The cold feet must go. And so something must give.
1: What comes first? Better policies? Because obviously the policies aren't working enough to get the businesses to invest. Or is it the investment from those people that will create more jobs and thereby can help? Because the policies are still going to be around. The policies I'm just thinking of the red tape to get businesses going. There's all the employment rules and regulations that some people aren't happy with. There's the BEE laws that people aren't happy with. So must those things change first before this investment strike, as you call it, will end?
0: Okay, so never ever am I going to sit here and say now, oh no, the employment laws must change. No, the employment laws in this country are some of the most progressive, and we fought for them. You know, COSATU was out there. We really, really fought for them. And there is an upside. People like to complain, but there is definitely an upside to having a minimum wage in this country. It has taken about 6 million people out of poverty. Mm-hmm. You know, we talk about, you know, in the unions, we'll talk about the working poor, that you actually have a job, but you get paid just enough to come back tomorrow. That's not life. And it can't be allowed to continue. So people should at least, you know, with that minimum wage, and it has, the Act says every year it does need to go up to keep up with inflation so that it's not eroded by inflation. And people actually can have a bit of a life. It's not the greatest, but people used to get paid, like domestic workers and farm workers used to get paid 6 rands an hour. And petrol, you know, filling station attendants were paid 11 rands an hour. It is just not fair. And now it's gone up. It's breached that 30 rand barrier, and it's now 30 rand 23 cents. And slowly, slowly, we can see things. It's like literally taking people out of poverty. And so we need to... I don't know about everyone else, but where we are sitting, we're now talking about we need to move on now that we have the minimum wage, which quite frankly was a proposal of the Freedom Charter, right? Back there in 1956, and we only achieved it in 2019. It was implemented. See how long that took.
1: But do you understand my point, though, Zanele, that there are these restrictions that business keep raising, and is it time to look at those, or is this just the way things are, that everything is in stone and business must suck it up and they must invest in something that they're not comfortable investing in?
0: So the problem with business is this. If somebody were to say to a CEO who takes home 300 million as bonus, here is 23 cents an hour. How make use of this, you know, like look at a domestic worker who, you know, at least has to be paid for 4 hours a day. What can you buy for this? And this is what we don't do. They say that, you know, they want to be able to hire and fire. But we all know, we've seen how it makes headlines when the CEO of a company is all of a sudden, you know, they tell them, thank you very much. We will see you. Here's a golden handshake. Even better, here's a golden handshake. But it makes headlines. It's a big deal. So people think that, you know, you must leave home today and then come back without a job. But you have kids at home. And that's the thing that people need to start to think about, that you cannot, it really doesn't help anybody if you're working someplace but know that anytime you could be told to go home. What commitment do you have? How productive are you in that situation? How productive are you when you can't buy medicine when you are sick? Can you really, really, you know, like bring in the profits that the business needs? And so we have always, that's the thing. Everyone thinks about just their corner and they don't think the whole thing through. You can't be an island of prosperity in a sea where there is poverty all around you. And so that's what we also need as a society. If we're going to build a sustainable society, this is the mentality that we need to lose. Saying that the policies are too hard, you have to scrap minimum wage. We cannot scrap minimum wage. There's minimum wage in Brazil, in the US, and it has shown that, you know, it hasn't killed the economies. The economies have actually grown as a result. And so this is what we need to be thinking about. And when we talk about BEE and we say that we need to scrap BEE, there is nothing wrong with BEE. I think more than anything, with all these policies that people have a problem with, it's how we implemented them. But there's a reason why BEE had to come into effect. And people tend to want to forget that. We had 350 years of oppression and people who were not allowed, you know, at all to get access to opportunities, were kept away, don't have an education and all of that. And were, you know, like pushed out to the peripheries of society. And then people say, yeah, you've had 30 years. Now back up and let's get on with it. It's not fair.
1: we need to start wrapping up, Zanele. So, and I do want to talk to you. Was Casado part of the conference of the left this last weekend?
0: We were there.
1: Okay, I want to talk about that in a second. Let's just wrap up this financial issue, this call that you've made for government. It's a call. So you've made this call. Please hold back on the levy. Let's try and increase the economy. You've given a couple of things here that you've spoken about, and I like the fact that you want to make public transport more affordable. You've given simple solutions. Do you think you are being listened to, though?
0: You know, when initially, when this release, because this release did come in April, we were screaming for like 3 weeks straight, telling everyone who could listen, your platform for one, and everyone else to say, please, please, can we have that relief that we had when the war in Ukraine started? And government did listen. So there's nothing wrong with screaming at the top of our lungs. And well, we screamed at the top of our lungs, so don't increase the repo rate, they did. But, you know, we won't stop screaming. Don't do it again, because every now and again we do get what we ask for.
1: And let's quickly talk about this conference to the left. You're happy the way things went this weekend?
0: It went. It went. People, I think... there were a lot of people who were expecting it to be chaotic.
1: Right.
0: And it wasn't. It actually went. It went. There were a lot of serious people in the room. There were a few crazy ideas that were thrown, but there were people to bring it this way, to say, let's not get lost. And so it was interesting. Let's see what happens.
1: So is this the start of something? It wasn't, because it's the culmination of many, many years of trying to get this thing together. But is this really just the beginning of the beginning?
0: We'll see. We shall see.
1: Don't come in, Zanele.
0: Why do you want to call me here next month and say to me, you said?
1: No, I'm just curious as to what Kasatu, it's the beginning of the beginning. There were a bunch of people getting together, because that's the big issue, right? You got all these organizations maybe trying to pull in one direction, and that's going to be the challenge.
0: That's the thing, that it's all these organizations trying to pull in one direction. And like I say, there were a few things, you know, sitting in the room that, like somebody would say something like, do we really need a national minimum wage?
1: Right.
0: And I had to say, yes, of course we do. So so it is a lot of organizations to have under one roof. But, you know, at the end, there was a declaration, and there's something called the Council of the Left that will meet and try to coordinate. And this doesn't necessarily mean that now everyone is singing from the same hymn sheet, because, you know, we are different organizations. But the general idea is for people to pull in, you know, a certain direction, because mostly people are thinking about the poor in this country, working class.
1: It's the perfect time now, almost, for the left to be standing up and making the noises.
0: Certainly. Right.
1: We're going to have to leave it there. Zanele Sabela, thank you very much. Kasatu spokesperson joining us on the line. Calling for further fuel levy relief to cushion workers and the economy from this fuel price increase. I was just looking at the fuel price now. It hurts my eyeballs. You know, when you see these numbers written down in front of you, you see it on the sign, and you see it on your slip when the petrol pump attendant gives it to you. But yeah, when prices unleaded is R27.95 a litre. R27.95 unleaded, $28 a litre. That's a lot of money, eh? $100 for 3 litres. You're paying $100, just 3 litres. Oh, all right. Let's talk about something completely different after this.
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3: SABC journalist Belele Myandu. Terrible administrative bungle. Hopefully it doesn't disrupt the team too much. 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
4: Yes, Michael. I think we were all shocked to learn that Bafana Bafana, they are planned a departure for Mexico yesterday had to be postponed due to the issue of the visas that were yet to be issued. Only had visas for players who were with the Mamelodi Sundowns at last year's Club World Cup, and also the two players who are playing in the MLS, Mbokazi as well as Makanya. Other than that, that meant that more than 30 members of the team, including the players and support staff, were without visas.
2: 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Let's get talking. This is SAFM Nightfall. 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
1: While we're talking about football, we just got to cut that one. Can we just cut that one? Sometimes you don't need to know who I am. Welcome to the show, by the way, if you're just joining us. There's some great news for African football tonight as Algeria are 1-0 ahead of Netherlands. The mighty Netherlands. Algeria lead by a goal to nil. They're in injury time there. And Nigeria 2-1 ahead of Poland. But like I said, that match doesn't really matter. But the two World Cup teams, Algeria 1, Netherlands 0. Do we read something into that? I am. Let's talk about what is happening with the foot and mouth disease update, right? One of the most serious threats to South Africa's livestock industry, economic and food security implications. We've spoken about this a few times. Beyond the disease itself, this legal battle has erupted over who's allowed to actually vaccinate the livestock and when. This Pretoria High Court judgment found that private vaccination against foot and mouth disease can't be unlawfully blocked by the state. I know that's a double negative. So it can't be unlawfully blocked by the state. However, the Minister of Agriculture has since suggested the judgment's being misunderstood, a claim disputed by industry bodies. One of those industry bodies is the South African Agri Initiative, or SAI. Dr. Theo Diaga is chair of that body, longtime voice in agricultural leadership, friend of the show as well. Doc, thank you very much for joining us again.
5: It's such a privilege to be with you and your listeners again tonight. Thank you for inviting me.
1: Is the minister speaking with forked tongue here?
5: The big dispute is really about the centralization of powers and decision-making in the state. And I would love you to see it from the eyes of the farmers. If you have your calving season starting in the next 3 or 4 weeks, and you know you must have your cattle vaccinated now, or you will lose all those calves. And you do not want to be delivered to some faceless official who will decide where the next batch of vaccines are going to, because he doesn't even know what the situation on your farm is. So those farmers need to be able to go somewhere where they can buy the vaccines and just get it into their cattle. So this is the biggest victory for us, that the court ruled that it can be done. The challenge now is to get it done. How do we get access to vaccines if government grabs everything that comes into the country? Everything is still in the hands of the state. The minister said the day before yesterday that he already brought in 13.5 million doses, and they vaccinated about 4. So there's somewhere 9 million doses in the hands of the state, somewhere in the fridge. And we need to get that into the cattle. So, yes, we believe that the minister is misunderstanding the judgment, probably because he does not really understand how urgent this is now.
1: Whenever I hear the minister speaking, it always sounds like a positive thing. We're importing this. We've got millions and millions of this and that and the other thing. But your point is that he's talking about something that's in storage and not something that's actually being implemented.
5: To give you an idea, there was a discussion in Gauteng in the portfolio committee of the provincial lawmaker, and some of the vaccines which they already received in March are still in the fridges. It should have been out there within a few days after they received it. It's of no use in somewhere in the cold storage chain. It is only useful if we can get it into the cattle.
1: Okay, let's understand exactly what the Pretoria High Court decided in this case, right? So they say that farmers can vaccinate their own cattle, but where do they get their vaccines from? Can they procure their own vaccines?
5: No, it is not that simple. It said that they can import legally approved vaccines. So there are 4 of those. There's those which are being made at Onderstepoort, but in very, very low quantities, something like 20,000 in a month. Then there are the BVI vaccines from Botswana, which is a really vaccinate to kill. So you use that in the feedlots, and you need to slaughter that animal within the next 3 months after vaccination. Mm. Then there are the two broad-based vaccines, one from Turkey, Dolvet, and the other one from Biogenesis Baygo in Latin America. That is the bulk, but they have been approved. Now, you need Article 21 approval from SARPA, which is not under the Department of Agriculture, before you can import. And then when it is imported, it all goes to OBP, Onderstepoort Biological Products, which is a state-owned entity. And that is the crisis. It is to get it from there to the farms. Hence, we only opened the gate now. We must still build the road.
1: Okay, so if we have all of these vaccines and the farmers are being allowed to vaccinate their own cows, it still all falls under the state because they've got the control of it.
5: Yes, this is what we are wrestling now. Oh. We are in discussions with various political parties, also with the DA, to say, let's see if we can just find the shortest route between the manufacturer and the cattle on our farms. Yes. And that route will never go via the state. The state does not have the capacity to vaccinate 14 million cattle twice in the remaining part of the year. Actually, of the 14 million cattle, between 5 and 6 million are communal cattle or urban and peri-urban cattle, cattle roaming on areas where there are no fences or cattle handling facilities. And to get those cattle vaccinated will take the total capacity of the state in any way. Hence, we call on the state just to allow private veterinarians and farmers themselves and farmers and farm workers to do their own vaccinations. That is the shortest route.
1: Open the fridges. We've got the trucks. We'll make a plan. We'll do all of the hard work for you. We'll follow the rules, because this is one of those diseases where everything needs to be quite tightly controlled. The cows are given numbers. You got to do a whole lot of specific paperwork to make sure that everything is done legitimately. Farmers are saying we're happy to do that.
5: And the court also said if it is done privately, you must notify government 5 days prior to vaccination. You don't need to ask permission, but you must notify them. Mm-hmm. And then within 14 days after vaccination, you must report it. And the farmers are very strict on one another. A farmer might take a chance and see if he can get around the state's rules. But farmers are like falcons on each other, because it can bring damage to each other's businesses. Mm. There's no stronger force than peer group pressure when it comes to discipline.
1: The court was quite critical of the state's role. What stood out for you in the findings?
5: Yeah, the court said that the state wasted a lot of time. And they came with an argument that they will publish a Section 10 scheme, that is a scheme to rule how this vaccination process will run. But that scheme did not bring any answers to the case. The case was, what in law or regulation would prohibit private acquirement, distribution, and application of vaccines? Hence, the judge said the simple answer is there's nothing in law. And if the law does not prohibit it, it can be done. So actually, we have lost a good 5 months in the court process.
1: And I guess you can work that out almost to the rand, how much money has been lost or could have been saved if that had been implemented correctly.
5: Well, on the day when we filed the papers, we had 932 cases, confirmed cases in the country. On the day of the judgment, that number had shot up to 2,034. So it more than doubled just during the course of this court case. This is why the judge was so critical. He said the urgency was not appreciated by the state.
1: I know that you're not a lawyer. You're part of the Agri Initiative, but there are implications for this judgment beyond foot and mouth disease, and it could be medical. It could be just the state overstepping its power in certain places. So this is big implications, not just for the animals that we're you and I are talking about. It's so much bigger.
5: Well, I think from different angles, as you say, there are so many other areas where in South Africa the citizens feel that the state is overstepping or not utilizing the capacity in private sector, not coming to the table as a reliable partner. But more than that, you know, we sit here with a DA minister, which ironically chose the defense of centrally state-controlled processes as his last hill to fight on.
1: Yes, yeah. Yeah, as he's going to be leaving out of the party. It's an interesting... Politically, it doesn't look good for the DA. Politically, it doesn't look good for the government at all. I've got to take a quick break. Dr. Theo de Jager, Southern African Agri Initiative Board Chair. We're talking about the foot and mouth disease and the implications around this. I want to talk about some of the fears of lawlessness that could happen, because that was one of the worries, right, that the laws aren't followed by the farmers. And then we'll talk about a couple of other things as well. As always, phone lines open, 086-000-2032. Your WhatsApps on 0614-104-107.
2: 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Let's get talking. 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
1: All right, you sure? I'm not going to interrupt myself. Dr. Theo de Jager is Southern African Agri Initiative Board Chair, joining us, talking about the foot and mouth and the law case and a host of other things as well. One of the issues that keeps coming up is where the minister's telling the truth, or if he's bending the truth maybe, or just in the grey area. He ruled that this ruling from the court could lead to vaccines being bypassed completely. What does the court actually say? Is it the law that it must come from these four vaccines?
5: Well, these four suppliers are the approved ones, and right. the judgment said that the farmers can acquire the approved vaccines. Mm-hmm. So those would be the four they can acquire, and then also put in cold storage, distribute, and apply. But remember, there is no alternative for us now than to vaccinate all cattle. This is a big equalizer. The cow, which roams around in the communal areas, is no more or less important than the stud bull, which costs R1 million somewhere in one of our mega farms. Because if you vaccinate only the one and not the other, the unvaccinated will infect the vaccinated again later on. Everything needs to be vaccinated. But the numbers show us that the disease is spreading much faster than what we could vaccinate up to now. So there's only one solution. We must, in a very small window of time, say in 2 months, try to vaccinate everything. It will not be possible to vaccinate everything. Hence, the minister says, let's at least try to do 80%. I think we can do better than the 80% if we allocate our resources well enough. And then we need to repeat that before the end of the year, within 6 months of the first vaccination. And we must now close all the gaps where the disease can still spread into. Not only cattle, also pigs. You know, the virus multiplies in the body of a pig exponentially faster than in the body of cattle. So a pig is actually a little nuclear bomb of this virus when they get it. We need to vaccinate the pigs and also then the sheep and the goats. All cloven hoof animals can be carriers of this virus.
1: How rigorous are the compliance and reporting requirements? You mentioned them, and are those are black and white. There's no messing about. You mentioned the peer pressure.
5: You see, the purpose of this reporting is if a country does not have a certified foot and mouth free status without vaccination, then most of the world is closed for its products, whether it is meat or dairy or hides or whatever. So it's very important for us to regain that status. And the only way to regain it is if we can convince the World Organization on Animal Health that we have proper handles on it, and we convince them by showing how many cattle we have vaccinated, where they were, and how they were vaccinated. This is the reason for the monitoring and the reporting.
1: Okay. The critics say that this ruling undermines the state disease control strategy. How do you respond?
5: No, not at all. There's nothing which the state could do up to now which it is prohibited to do. The state can go on just as they've done until now. It is only that the private sector is now free to join them and to also do it without having permission from the state either to acquire or to distribute or to apply.
1: Okay, but... And just so I understand it, has the state bought all of the stock? In other words, if you phoned up these companies, one of these four companies, and said, Hazard, can you get me 10? I've got 10 cattle sitting in a yard somewhere. Can you get me 10 vaccines? Would you be able to do it tomorrow?
5: Well, legally, yes. But practically, no, because the state took all of it.
1: Has all of it.
5: Yeah, hence we say that this the gains of the court case can still be suffocated in the administrative red tape now.
1: Okay, and are the farmers and your organizations saying, all right, and I mentioned it earlier, have you got the trucks, have you got the vets, and have you got the facilities to be able to do this tomorrow? Go and fetch 1 million vaccines from a fridge and do this tomorrow.
5: We can have the vaccines within 48 hours in any small town in South Africa. And most of our small towns have private veterinarians. Mm-hmm. Every veterinarian, in order to have his practice, must have the cold storage facilities, because there are other diseases which are even more dangerous, the zoonoses, those diseases which can spread from animals to humans, like brucellosis, and we farmers vaccinate for that themselves, and they buy it via their veterinarians. Hence, we know it can be done, and also, you know, we are not the first country to face this challenge. We only need to vaccinate 14 million cattle. In Brazil, they needed to do it with close to 300 million cattle. They are not as well organized as we are. They do not have the same infrastructure we have. And they got it done. Mm. Last year, on the 29th of May, they regained their status. That's why we believe, surely we can also do it.
1: Doctor, why do you think, and I think I've asked you this before, why do you think the state are being so spiteful about this?
5: I think it is about control. It is about power. And it is not only the national department. Today, in discussions with some of the political parties, they realized actually for the first time that it is not as if the National Department of Agriculture now goes to all the provinces and try to round up the cattle. That is a function of the provincial departments. when we say that about 9 million doses are stuck in fridges in the state, it is mostly on provincial level. And they are still wrestling for politics. Yesterday, there was a motion in the Portfolio Committee on Agriculture in Gauteng. Now, in Gauteng, they still have doses in their fridges, which they already got in March. Yesterday, the motion just said, let's implement this judgment. Let's get the shortest route between these fridges now and the cattle.
1: Yeah.
5: But because of petty party politics, they voted against this motion. Now, you know, for farmers, it really makes our wheels flat. Why would politicians decide not to enact this court judgment? It is simply for party politics.
1: It's all very confusing. Dr. Theodiaku, we have to leave it there, but thank you very much for highlighting this issue. It's an ongoing story. We'll keep a close eye on that. We're kind of owning this story. I think it's something we got to, I feel quite strongly about, because I like my red meat. I like my milk. I like my cheese. Dr. Theodiaku is Southern African Agri Initiatives Board Chair. He'll be joining us again, I'm sure, sometime in the future. It's a big issue. And the judgment must not be misrepresented is one of the things that Sai is saying as well. Is the minister misrepresenting exactly what the judgment is? And why are they doing this? It makes no sense. Already, have we had one person questioning about why we're going to be talking about sex? I look forward to playing that voice note and my sex conversation. And it's a health feature, guys. Take a deep breath. It's after 11 o'clock at night. We're going to talk about health, and that's the topic. We're so scared about talking about sex that it's leading to us being unhealthy. And Nikki Brivik is going to explain all of that after the news at 11.

0: Roads closed in the Cocoa municipality, and US Congress demands answers over Israel's nuclear program. Good evening. A number of roads have been closed in the Cocoa municipality in the Eastern Cape due to flooding as heavy rains continue to lash parts of the province. The R102 road between Montplas and Thornhill has been closed due to rocks on the road. In Humansdorp, a road has been closed due to saturated ground conditions. The gravel road along the Kamtus River has also been closed as it's extremely muddy. Motorists have been advised to exercise caution and use other routes. Earlier, the Cocoa municipality urged residents in low-lying areas to evacuate as there's a high risk of flooding. Municipal Mayor Hatsang Bonman.
1: Because of rising water levels in the Kamtus River, we are asking residents in low-lying areas to evacuate immediately. This is precautionary to make sure that our residents are safe, as we do not want any loss of life.
0: A 19-year-old suspect's been arrested in connection with the murder of an 18-year-old boy in Bramfisherville in Gauteng. The teenager was allegedly attacked with a panga after visiting a friend in the area. It's understood the two went to a local school, where the victim was then assaulted by a group of suspects. He sustained severe injuries and died later at a clinic. Police say the motive for the attack is unclear at this stage. 21 undocumented nationals have been arrested and 12 tuck shops closed during a compliance inspection operation in Kimberley in the Northern Cape. Police spokesperson Dikelele Khopane.
2: Several business premises were inspected during the operation as a result of non-compliance with municipal health regulations and other legislative requirements. 12 tuck shops were closed by the relevant authorities. Officials from the Department of Labor identified various labor-related transgressions and subsequently issued compliance notices to business owners, requiring corrective actions within the prescribed timeframes. Furthermore, 21 undocumented persons were arrested during this operation.
0: U.S. Secretary of State Marco Rubio says he's prepared to give a private briefing to lawmakers about Israel's nuclear weapons capabilities. 20 Democratic members of Congress have asked the Donald Trump administration to publicly acknowledge Israel's nuclear program. The BBC's Tom Bateman has more.
3: Neither Israel nor the U.S. has ever officially acknowledged Israel's nuclear weapons development, which is believed to date back to the 1950s. The lawmakers asked what U.S. intelligence officials assessed as Israel's red lines for using nuclear weapons. They pointed to an Iranian strike which hit near what's believed to be Israel's nuclear facilities at Dimona in March. They argue the information about the extent and nature of Israel's nuclear capabilities is an essential U.S. national security interest, with American forces deployed in a war being fought over the very issue of the region's nuclear balance.
0: Top story, a number of roads have been closed in the Cocoa municipality in the Eastern Cape due to flooding. That's all from SAFM News. I'm Greg Huss.
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5: Now I can go. See, I'm learning. I've only been doing the show for 2 months. I mean, I know. Where are we now? April, May. It's 2 months. I've only been doing it for 2 months. Yeah. Feels like I've been here for years, although I was here from last year as well. Welcome to the show. It's good to have you along. It's Nightfall. I'm John Gerica. It's our health feature this hour. We're going to talk to Nikki Brevik in a moment, sexual wellness coach. Can't wait to find out about this. Before we go into the sexual side of it, I just want to tell you, update you on my dentist saga. It's like, can you believe it? I'm going to tell you about my dentist saga. One of the rules of radio is don't tell people too much about yourself. They have an air of mystery. There's no mystery when it comes to my teeth. I'm telling you now. So I saw the dentist today. Now, I have a medical aid. I'm one of those lucky people that spends a lot of money every month on a medical aid. And I'll be honest with you, I get from that medical, I spend every month, I get for my entire year's savings at my medical aid, right? So I spend once for the whole month that 12 times, I get one of those months back as my savings. And that's all I get in the medical aid. I don't get any other benefit. Well, yeah, maybe there's a couple of other benefits. But so I have 1 month's worth of savings. So I went to the dentist today because I have the sore tooth. I have sore teeth. And I popped in. I made the appointment. I went in today. And I see the dentist. And he's got this lovely... I haven't been to... See, now this is a reason. Go to the dentist often, folks. Just warning you, and I'll tell you why. But I go to the dentist, they got these newfangled machines. It's an x-ray machine. You know, in the old days, there was an x-ray, and they had this, like, pointy thing, and you used to lie on the, you know, and you used to have to bite, on the thing, and then they pointed the x-ray. Now you go, and there's a machine that sort of goes around your head, and it spins around your head, not very fast, goes slowly around your head, and it's a still uncomfortable experience. But they x-rayed, and then I lay back down in the thing, and he goes with, like, a little camera. It's like a stick, like the camera at the end of a stick. And he puts the camera inside your mouth like that, and he's taking pictures. And then you see the little pictures up on the screen, and he clicks it. It's a very wan-fangled, very gamified thing. Hour I was in the chair today. Hour. He did nothing. He didn't touch. He didn't fix my teeth in any way. What he did was took pictures of my teeth. I was like a tooth model. I was the Victoria's Secret of teeth today. But deformed. And he showed me the pictures, and I can hear him buying his new boat already. I think he was phoning his broker. He was, "Oh, we got a problem with your teeth, is this and this and that and the other thing," and he started talking dentist speak, didn't understand what he was saying. I walked out of there, and it's one of those things, they don't claim from your medical aid. You've got to pay the cash up front, and then you claim it from the medical aid. Half of my savings is gone. Half of my medical aid savings for the year disappeared today for seeing the dentist for an hour, who did nothing. He hasn't touched. I still have the sore tooth. My mouth is still sore. I can only see him again on Monday. But half of my medical aid, ISM. And I can't tell you what ISM means on the radio, but just to let you know that it's gone. This is where we are today. And Do I go to a clinic and a government institution where I'll pay very little, if not nothing, and sit in the queues, because this is where we are at the moment? I can't afford medical aid. Half of my medical aid disappeared in 1 hour today. Gone. But I've had to pay that cash. Now I've got to put the claim in. The claim will take 3 days, and maybe the money will come back. I don't know. So this is the thing that I have at the moment. So I got the whole weekend to have sore mouth. So if I talk a little bit funny over the weekend, it's because, and over the next couple of days, because I got this tooth. I will see the dentist on Monday. And then Ben raised a good point. He said, "John, will you be able to talk on Monday night if you're getting all the injection things? Maybe I'm going to come and talk like this." Yeah. That's a Bill Cosby joke. We're not allowed to talk about Bill Cosby. But Bill, do yourself a favor. I know Bill Cosby is persona non grata at the moment, but if you can, go find Bill Cosby's

0: us having the same bravery and having the same movement towards other things as well. And we should be more encouraged to do these things while thinking about the future more than us, because I do think that now we are more so involved in our own lives that we lose focus that life still continues with or without us. So if you are actually going to make a change, you should be more focused towards the future than it is for now.
1: 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This is SAFM Nightfall.
2: Yo, I don't think we should talk about this.
3: Come on, why not?
2: People might misunderstand what we're trying to say, you know?

0: saying my age now, eh? Salt and pepper. P-E-P-A. Salt and pepper. Some of the words in there. To the people at home or in the crowd, it keeps coming up anyhow. Don't be coy, avoid, or make void the topic, because that ain't going to stop it. We talk about sex in the radio and video shows. Many will know anything goes. Let's tell it like it is and how it could be, how it was, and of course, how it should be. That's the conversation we're going to have today. Before all of that, here's a voice note we got from earlier on.
1: Good evening, John. Fully gate. Play gate. Bye-bye. Just when I heard you were going to talk about sex, I said, I'm going to sleep. I'm still young. Does it have age restriction, what you're going to talk about, John? I'm young, man. Yeah, I'll be waiting to hear what people will say about that. John, good evening, man. It's Marumwe Yen Mahikeng. Good evening.
0: Well, let's talk to sexual wellness coach, Nikki Brevik. Do we need an age restriction, Nikki?
2: Well, I don't know. That's up to you. It's the radio. I mean, my mission is to liberate the conversation around sex. So I'm bent on not too much of an age restriction, but you know better than me.
0: We're not talking about dirty sex here. We're talking about sex and health and how those two things are related. We're not doing pornography stuff here, are we?
2: No. We're not talking about that.
0: Okay. Everybody, bar one or two people, have sex, right? Why? What is, besides the reproductive side of it, why should we be having sex?
2: The thing that is actually my passion is that the thing is that we're not taught about pleasure. Mm. And sex is about pleasure. We taught how to kind of go about the mechanics of having sex at school, but never the skills that are required to sustain intimacy and desire and connection in long-term relationships. And that is kind of the problem, because instead we learn maths and English, but the reality is that emotional connection is so important. I mean, you've heard about the fact that there's this, you know, there's this loneliness epidemic, and people kind of need other people.

0: people, and we are looking desperately for connection, but we're not finding it. And we're not taught how to have relationships. We're not taught how to have sex in long-term relationships. And that's where my passion is, it comes in, is that I want to teach people that it's okay to talk about sex. It's okay to kind of demystify those things that we don't talk about, because the sex is so surrounded by myths and shame. And we don't talk about any of these things. So we don't know what is normal and what isn't. And we kind of should all over our sex lives. Mm. And kind of that's why I want to liberate the conversation around sex, so that we all know that actually we're just human, we're just normal, and we're just doing our best.
1: The one word you used there was intimacy. So I think we must be careful when we talk about sex. You know, it's always the action of sex as opposed to the intimacy of sex. And there's more to intimacy than just the sexual act.
0: Yeah, absolutely. But I mean, I think the thing we're starting, actually, you've kind of hit on the right problem here, that sex is not just penetration. And unfortunately, we've kind of taught that sex is penetration. And the reality, sex is a whole number of things. It's a vast array. It's a buffet, if you would like it. Mm. But we don't actually know that. We just are taught that it's about penetration. And the reality is, for example, most women do not orgasm from penetration alone. 80% of us don't. Mm. So why are we taught that sex is penetration? It should be the whole gamut of connection, intimacy, touch. There's so many things that can go into that. So I don't like to talk about sex as penetration. It's about everything that connects you to another human being in a way that is very intimate.
1: All right, let's take a step back. Talk to me about the biology of connection, this neurochemical cocktail of intimacy.
0: The neurochemical cocktail of intimacy obviously really happens at the beginning of a relationship. You know, you have all the different kind of hormones coursing through your body that can make you feel almost drunk. And that is the thing. That's what often disguises what happens in long-term relationships, because initially we think desire should just happen. You know, it just takes care of itself. It's like a light switch. But actually, desire needs to be tended to. And I think what happens is when you get into a relationship and those neurochemicals fade, because we could literally not sustain those neurochemicals for a long period of time. We'd kind of die out. I think what happens is we don't know that we actually have to work on keeping that desire going. We've got to work on tending the garden of desire, otherwise we'll lose it. So we need to keep creating conditions that allow desire to thrive once those neurochemicals actually fade. And they do fade. Sometimes, you know, it takes longer than shorter, but they always fade.
1: Okay, when I come to that, I just want to talk about the biology as well a little bit, because these hormones, these oxytocin, dopamine, all these lovely things that we hear about, they actually help us, don't they? Physically.
0: Yeah, yes, they do. Of course they help you. You know, oxytocin is a bonding hormone. So after sex, it keeps you feeling closer and bonded. Dopamine is the reward hormone that obviously makes you want to kind of have it, want to feel good, go out and get the sex, go out and, you know, so it's the desire chemical. It's that anticipation hormone. It's what makes you excited about what's coming. And it's the same chemical that's involved when you're planning a holiday, when you are opening a gift. And in relationships, it's novelty and flirting and fantasy and anticipation. And they all stimulate dopamine. So that's why desire often starts in the brain long before it starts in the body. And then, of course, you know, as I said, there's oxytocin, which is a bonding hormone, and that's often it's released through touch, kissing, cuddling, orgasm. It helps us feel safe and attached and emotionally connected. So that's why, you know, it's like often called the cuddle hormone. And endorphins, those are the feel-good chemicals. Mm. They're the natural painkillers, the mood enhancers. That's why when they say you know, I've got, sorry, I can't, not tonight, I've got a headache. Mm. Actually, it does help with a headache, believe it or not. It does make you feel better. I'm so stressed, I don't want to do it. Actually, often you feel much better after you've had sex.
1: Does it help toothache?
0: Yeah, you know, often it may. It won't last long, but I definitely think it may help you for, okay, for a while.
1: Okay, I'm just checking.
0: Give me worth a try.
1: Yeah. Give it a go, see what happens. Ben is telling me to play this voice note, but he's got a smile in his voice here, Nikki, so I have okay, no idea what this is going to be like.
0: Okay, let's hear.
2: Good evening, Mr. John Gariga. My name is Goliath. I am here in Gqeberha. This is the topic that I've been waiting for almost an hour since I heard that you are going to talk about this topic. Yes, I don't want to tell lies, Mr. Gariga. I love it. I love it. And I am prepared to die for it. Because when I'm stressed, it makes me so very cool. When I'm angry, it drives the anger away to the drain. I'm loving, caring, and makes me so very peaceful inside. I enjoy it. Without it, I will die. Thank you.
1: Let's talk about that, Nikki. In fact, I'm going to put a pin on that for a moment. I just want to talk about what a sexual wellness coach actually does, and then we'll start getting into the nitty-gritty. So Nikki Brivik is a sexual wellness coach. What does that mean?
0: So it's basically a coach. It's like any coach. It's forward-looking. It's kind of like therapy, but obviously it's forward-looking, fast-paced, and goal-orientated. But my passion is more talking to audiences, being on the radio. I've just written a book because I see myself as a performance enhancer rather than a crisis manager. You know, that's the problem. A lot of the times people seek help when they're already desperate, whereas I believe that every single person can do better in bed, can be helped, because what happens is we aren't taught how to have great sex. And the reality is anyone can be a great lover, anyone can have great sex if you work at it. That's the key. So, you know, I think basically it's something that we can all learn, and it's something we can keep learning about. But what happens is we don't realize that this is an area that we have to work at. Mm. So, you know, we kind of learn how to have sex one way when we're young, and then we almost never upskill ourselves. And I find it so strange, because in every other area of our life, we kind of said, we kind of told, have a growth mindset, you know, kind of learn more, exercise, eat better, you know, but not in this area. Most people just don't ever see it as a place where you can amplify yourself, where you can get better, where you can have a growth mindset. And I think you know, that is why I'm so passionate about this pillar of health, because it is a pillar of wellness. It's just one that is unfortunately ignored a lot.
1: So it's like running, it's running your park run in 45 minutes, knowing you can do it in 30 minutes. You need a little coaching to be able to get you to that 30 minutes.
0: Exactly. And remember, it's all different for everybody. It's within you. The best sex life you can have isn't your best sex life you can have. It's not mine, you know, and it's what we can create together with your partner. That's, you know, it's a collaboration. It's not a performance. It's how do you collaborate to create the best sexual experience that you can possibly have. And remember, we have sex for lots of different reasons. We don't always have sex to have an amazing, or to, you know, to get off. Like perhaps this last listener, he already can't. The voice note was interesting, because he says it lets him get stress relieved. Yeah. It makes him feel better.
1: Yeah.
0: So all of these reasons are different reasons. You know, they've done a study that there are 237 reasons why people have sex. And so it's not all about desire. It could be about feeling desire. Could some about getting warmer, about stress relief, about connection, about feeling closer to your partner, about getting your rocks off. So there are lots of different reasons why you might have sex. And that's why not all sex has to be an amazing experience, but all sex should give you what you want from that experience. And I think, firstly, you need the skills to be able to talk about it, to be able to share what it is that you want, to understand what you want, to know yourself, and to be able to share that with your partner. And, you know, to bring creativity and collaborate with your partner so that you can get what you want from every sexual experience.
1: And just to stick with the sexual wellness coach, the difference between you and a sex therapist, which is more clinical, that would be somebody who treats erectile dysfunction, for example, and that kind of thing. You're more emotional than just the clinical, physical aspect of it.
0: Yeah, I suppose also first of all, it's forward looking as opposed to therapy, which is kind of you look into the, you know, what got you here.
1: Yes.
0: Now, obviously, there is a part of that. We need to know what got you here, but I'm more interested in how do we move you forward. So obviously, you have to work through any issues that you have, because if there's been trauma or any major issues in the past, and unfortunately, when it comes to sex, most of us have had something that has affected our sex lives, because our whole sexuality is affected not only by who we are, but about from culture, from our families, from what we learned at school, from what we learned from friends. So it's like a whole hodgepodge of things that kind of can lead to the perfect storm of issues. Most people have got some kind of an issue when it comes to sex, even if it's little. There are very few people who are so comfortable with their sexuality. And I think, you know, that's kind of obviously what I would like to change.
1: Can you convert is the wrong word. Can you change somebody who's, and I don't know what the English word is, who's verkrampt? In other words, they've grown up and they might have issues, whatever those might be, and can you open that flower so that they become more accepting?
0: I think the thing is, I can't open a flower. You have to want to open your flower.
1: Mm-hmm.
0: You know, you have to want to inhabit your sexuality, your eroticism, tap into your erotic energy. You know, that is the thing. You have to want to. And if you don't, there's nothing anyone else can do. But it's kind of, it's difficult when you're in a relationship, for example. If you don't want to ever explore and your partner does, you're shutting it down for both of you. And I think, you know, a lot of people think that sexuality is either you kind of vanilla or you very out there. But actually, there's a whole array. It's a spectrum, you know, that we can explore. And as you grow older and as you evolve, just like with anything, your tastes can enhance and change and vary. And that's just something we need to start seeing. We need to start seeing that our sexuality grows with us and accept that about us. Instead of just saying, no, I won't do something.
1: Mm-hmm.
0: You may not want to do something now when you're 20, you know, when you're just kind of getting to know yourself. But when you're 50 and you've been married for 20 years, maybe you do want to try something. So I think it's about being open to it, you know. Not everyone likes sushi, but maybe they haven't tried it, or maybe they like one thing off the menu. So we just need to be a little bit more open, but obviously that has got to come from the individual.
1: So you must know yourself. That would be the start, right? Before you even start, because my next note here says communication, communication, communication. But before you can do that, you must know yourself.
0: Yes, absolutely. And that's obviously not just knowing yourself mentally, physically. Yes, masturbation is very, very important. And I know that we talk about this with men. You know, men kind of grow up knowing that it's kind of okay to masturbate, and it's even joked about, and, you know, they'll give you the Vaseline and, you know, tease. But girls are never taught that masturbation is okay. And the reality is, our bodies are a mystery even to ourselves. You know, women's bodies are very difficult to get to know, because we change according to where we are in our arousal arc, where we are in the time of the month.
1: Mm-hmm.
0: So we need to get to know our bodies. And, you know, I often kind of joke that we know whether we're left-handed or right-handed, but ask someone which side of their clitoris is more sensitive. They don't know. Which is crazy if you think about it. It's your body. So know your body, because once you know your body, you can share that with your partner. This is what I like. What do you like? Because no one is good in bed. You're only good in bed with the person you are with if you listen to them and follow their cues. You know, everyone's body is different, particularly women's clitorises.
1: You know, it's there's a voice note that comes through. Ben says you've answered the question, but I want to play it anyway because I want more people to ask questions. And it's a rare opportunity to ask a difficult question. My guest is Nikki Brivik, a sexual wellness coach. And I've just learned that certain sides of the clitoris is more... first of all, I mean, I was 53 years old before I found the stupid thing as hides away. Anyway.
0: And you know that it doesn't look... It's not just that little tip.
1: It's a whole lot to it.
0: I know. And the thing is that most people don't know. So tell your listeners, I'm hoping everyone will go out and look what a clitoris actually looks like. Because it's huge. It's just, got legs and bulbs.
1: Leave Google and, safe search on though, I think, maybe, yes. If you're at the office.
0: But it's got, I was just going to tell you, it's got 10,000, over 10,000 nerve endings, whereas the penis only has 4,000.
1: Sure.
0: So it's really amazing. And you know, it's only there purely for pleasure.
1: Yes. Yeah, this is
0: so the... if you're not discovering all those nerve endings, mm-hmm. you are not kind of using what your God-given birthright. Yes.
1: Let's take voice notes.
2: Evening, SAFM. I will be happy if you can teach most of girls and other guys, sorry, sex is not about the big thing. Other girls just cheat their men because of the thing or they're gonna, that big thing, they're gonna satisfy them. So I wish you can teach them. For happiness, it's about 3 centimeters or what.
1: We've been talking about the clitoris. Nikki, is a big penis the answer to life?
0: No, definitely not. I mean, if you ask most women, kind of average, which is a very broad spectrum, is absolutely fine for women. And the reality is, I mean, obviously there are someone who specifically want a massive penis, but the reality is most women don't, and most women aren't satisfied with penetration alone.
1: Yeah, so, you said that, yeah.
0: Yeah, so you don't actually need a big penis to pleasure somebody. You just, your hands and your mouth and vibrators, amazing.
1: And you mentioned the intimacy, right? That's the closeness. There's more to sex. I want to talk about that in a relationship that's going on and on and on and on, right? So let's talk about the communication. If your needs change and your wants change, it's very difficult to have that conversation. How would you suggest somebody starts a conversation with their partner tomorrow morning?
0: Okay, so first of all, it depends. If you are going to criticize or want to change something, do not do it in the bedroom. Do not do it just after sex when all those chemicals are coursing through your body, the good ones that we discussed. So I always say it's a good time to bring it up when you are kind of, say, walking or driving or in nature. You don't even have to look at each other. And you can kind of say, you know, there's that great sandwich method. Like, you know, I absolutely love our sex life. I enjoy it so much. But I found that as I've got kind of, I've suddenly noticed that I've got kind of more adventurous. And I was thinking, perhaps we could try something new. Like, I was thinking about a bit of role play. What do you think? You don't have to answer now. Let's think about it. Or maybe we could do like a yes, no, maybe list. And I just want to keep making sure that our sex life stays exciting and adventurous. And so that we can carry on having desire long into our life. So, you know, it's a way that you say it. You don't say, oh, you're not pleasuring me anymore. We're very precious when it comes to sex. You know, we have no problem saying, oh God, I really don't want to go to that same Italian restaurant again and again and again. But that's fine. That's no problem. But when you say, I don't want to have missionary position again and again and again, or no foreplay, you know, we get so precious about it. But as I said, we change and grow and evolve, and we need to understand it's not always about the other person. It's about you. And so just as long as you communicate it in a nice way. And also remember, if you've been thinking of something for a long time, like trying something, and you kind of pounce it on your partner, they might not have had a chance to process it. So they might respond in a bad way. So perhaps prepare them. You know, let them think about it.
1: Literally, yeah. Don't try something new, because that could also lead to trouble.
0: Yes.
1: Where did you learn this trick?
0: Well, how long have you been thinking about this, and why haven't you shared with me?
1: And keeping the spark alive. I've written down date nights when you were talking about those chemicals, the endorphins, that the build up to the first time is always so exciting. So to make that first time become regular, I guess, you know, you hear about date nights where you actually say, well, okay, I'm going to schedule in a little naughty time tonight. That anticipation is quite exciting.
0: Absolutely. Remember, anticipation is such an accelerator for desire, and people often don't realize it. But if you think about it, like planning a holiday, you know, that is just so exciting, getting ready for the holiday, packing for the holiday, knowing what's coming. It's almost better than actually going on the holiday. Mm-hmm. But we forget about that when it comes to sex. And that's why date night, especially in long-term relationships, is so important, because you can start preparing for sex long before you actually know it's going to happen. And remember, Esther Perel, or was it Dr. Ruth, said that you know, an orgasm, you start preparing for your next orgasm straight after the last orgasm. Mm-hmm. So you want to keep that erotic thread. Now, knowing you're going to have date night, you're thinking about what are you going to do together? What are you going to wear? How are you going to get ready for it? Maybe charge the sex toys. So all of it can get you ready and excited. It's a perfect hack for long-term relationships. It keeps anticipation. It gives you undivided attention, because that's also another thing, is what happens is we often don't see each other. We stop seeing each other because we kind of come home from work. We become co-managers of life, and we forget to actually see what we fell in love with in the first place. And date nights allow us to go back to that time when we were just there for each other to connect. It doesn't have to be a fancy thing. It's just about our time together.
1: And hopefully that ends in hospital.
0: A walk is an amazing way to kind of get the endorphins going, you know, chatting. A lot of the time people are able to talk a lot more easily when there's movement. Not looking at each other, especially for men. I found this is a really good tip. They often find that they're able to just kind of, it's like a stream of consciousness. It's a little bit easier. And then when you come back, you are connected, because I often say some people need to feel connected in order to have sex, and some people need to have sex in order to feel connected. And so a date night allows for both of those people to get what they want. Because the thing about great sex is it keeps your glasses rose-tinted. It's really hard to be fighting with your partner and getting irritated about things when you're having great sex. You know, you're able to kind of see all their foibles and issues in a much, like, lighter way, and you can laugh them off instead of getting irritated and annoyed with each other.
1: Nikita, what do you want to talk about tonight? Well, I know what you want to talk about. What's your question tonight, Nikita?
3: Good evening. So Nikita from Kaleka, my question is intimacy, right?
1: Mm-hmm.
3: There is the sex and there is the intimacy, because whatever relation that's happening, whether it's long-term, whether it's casual, it is a relationship. There's some intimacy shared.
1: Mm-hmm.
3: Now, the issue that I have is the fact that the sex, okay, let's say, especially for people whom are homosexual and whom are closeted, that's why sex becomes complicated, because we live in a society that has been conservative, that has had anti-immorality laws from apartheid, even though there's been repealed, but it's still there within the psyche of people. First, you have people who are closeted. Now, the question is, sex would be great. Like, for example, if you come from a conservative household or from a Muslim household, no sex before marriage, but then things can happen. Now, during the sexual intercourse, the sex becomes great. It becomes amazing, to the fact that the person even says they love you. But then as soon as they leave, they close the door, they won't recognize you in the next morning because they're afraid
1: Of society. You're right.
3: Yes, of being outed.
1: But when
3: in that room session, the body chemistry happens, everything's okay, to the point that they would even vocalize that, and the man, I, the heterosexual, well, heterosexual, afternoon, whatever. But they said, I love you. And then for me, I'm like, that's so confusing, because this person you're not going to talk to the following day. And for you, you've just using their body because they found you attractive and they are attractive. But you know that you don't love me. Mm-hmm. But they'll say that. That is so weird, because we end up living half lives. It's very much, it's madness. It is a form of mental madness because of the chemicals that go in.
1: It's confusing. All right, Nikita, let's see what Nikki has to say. Nikki, I know we've been speaking about, I forget the term, men and women sex. We've been talking about that. Heterosexual is the term I've been looking for. And what Nikita brings up there is interesting, where you're with a partner, and because of society tomorrow, you're not allowed to interact with them for whatever the case may be. That's difficult to reconcile when you've got these dopamines and oxytocin.
0: Absolutely. Look, I think, you know, there are two sides to this this conversation that Nikita was talking about. I think the thing is that the person he is with is obviously doesn't want to be outed, so then kind of doesn't want to show affection out of the bedroom. And obviously this is very upsetting if you want that affection and that intimacy. So I think you can't be responsible for other people's emotions, or, you know, we have to own our own emotions. And I think if the other person is not willing to be brave enough, and I'm not saying that they have to be, I'm just saying if he's not ready to come out and it's upsetting you, then you need to protect yourself. So I think, you know, it's like with anything, with casual sex, you have to be very careful to protect yourself. There's nothing wrong with casual sex if you're comfortable with it. If you're comfortable with a one-night stand or someone ignoring you the next day, absolutely go ahead. But if you are someone who is going to be hurt and feel sad and feel, you know, rejected, then you need to protect yourself from those feelings, because you know, sex is an intimate thing.
1: So that's what you were saying, where sex isn't just the act, it's the whole thing around it. And if sex isn't feeling good, whatever that case may be, if the whole feeling isn't good, then that's not a good sexual experience.
0: Absolutely. And then you have to do what it takes to protect yourself.
1: Let's talk about sexuality while that's been opened. And in the olden days, we were boys and we were girls, and that was the way it is. And now things have changed. How does one handle strange feelings? And then how do you communicate that with your partner if maybe they are changing?
0: So I think it goes back to, again, knowing yourself. And being open to exploring yourself. And that means in every way, you know, what do you like? Who do you want to be? Who do you want to be with? Because, you know, that doesn't, you know, most people think sexuality is about sex, but it's much bigger than that. It's the way we experience ourselves as sensual, erotic beings. And so it's important for you to work out who are you, and I think that's the thing. You just need to explore yourself, and it's something that goes on as you grow and change and develop. I'm not sure if that answers your question.
1: No, it makes sense. But it comes down to communication.
0: Again, communication with yourself, being honest with yourself, and then hopefully being able to communicate it to the person you are with, so that people don't get hurt. You know, sexuality is a life force. It's connected to your vitality and your playfulness and your creativity. And that's why when you connect, like, sexually, then you often feel more confident and energized and engaged. And it doesn't matter who you are engaging with. It doesn't matter what sex the person is or what kind of sex you are having, as long as you are both consensual adults and you're happy doing what you're doing. So that's why it doesn't really matter whether you are straight or gay or whatever it is, as long as you are doing what makes you feel good.
1: Let's take another voice note. 0614 104 107. My guest is Nikki Brevik, a sexual wellness coach. If you have questions, you've got comments, you know how to do it. 0614 104 107.
4: Good evening, John. Here's one for the insecure males out there. Because they say, which is obvious, that males have different sizes. But here's the truth. The exact same opposite is with the females. Have a good evening.
1: Exact same opposite of the females.
0: Hmm.
1: I don't know. Do you understand that?
0: I'm not sure, but again, I would say rather focus on what you can do with your penis and giving pleasure to your partner, especially the clitoris, and then you'll be A-OK. Because I can tell you women worry a lot less about the size of a penis than men do.
1: Yes, and don't send pictures of your penis to people.
0: Well, some people like that.
1: Okay. Ask permission if you want to send pictures of your penis to people.
0: That's maybe a good idea.
1: Okay. let's talk about men again. Sorry, because I'm a dude. There's this how stress impacts, and I think it happens to women as well, right? Because suddenly you got children and you got a job and you got all the other things. Stress then increases sexual function, which leads to sexual dysfunction, and then that just creates this vicious spiral. How do you get out of that? Is that you have to sit yourself down and learn?
0: Sorry, I missed that. Are you saying how do you learn how to be good in bed?
1: No. How do you get out of a spiral where suddenly life is happening? You've got work pressure, you've got kids pressure, you've got so many financial pressure. The last thing you want to do is get busy tonight.
0: Okay, so absolutely. Well, that's where your date night is a good idea because knowing that you are able to set aside that time is important. But I think, this is where desire comes in because there are two kinds of desire. There's spontaneous desire. So that's the kind of desire that hits you like a lightning bolt, in the groin. It's And that's the kind that people think is desire. So most people think desire works like hunger. You feel hungry when you eat, and that's spontaneous desire. So you feel desire first, and then you want sex. But there's also responsive desire. Now, responsive desire works differently. It's more like deciding you want to go for a walk when you don't initially feel like it, and then once you are outside in the fresh air, you're glad you went. So the desire comes after the stimulation has begun. Now, a lot of us, especially women and even men in long-term relationships, we have responsive desire. So if you are waiting to want to have sex, you might be waiting a long time if you are a responsive desire person. So a lot of people think, I've got a low libido. But actually, it's not that they've got a low libido. They just haven't been warmed up. So if you are a responsive desire, or if, for example, you are exhausted, you're tired, you haven't got your head in the game, you can get your head in the game. It's like going to the gym when you don't really want to feel like it. You always feel better after you've been. Mm. So it's something that, people think, well, I don't want to have sex, I'm not going to have sex. But actually, sex is something that you need to actually first say, let's go, and then I'll probably want sex. So if you're really not in the mood, or you are and your partner's not, then try and help them get in the mood. Put the kids to bed. Say, you go and have a nice bath and I'll put the kids to bed. I'll do the dishes. They've done research that men who do more housework get more sex. And you can totally understand why, because then the woman is able to kind of remember who she is. She's not completely tapped out, and she can kind of get into herself so she can enjoy being sexy. So I think the thing is that if you want to keep connected, it's important to keep having sex, keep connecting with each other. And I'm not talking about necessarily penetrative sex. I'm talking about just connecting with each other in whatever way is good for you guys. And sometimes it may be that you need to warm up in order to get going. But that is also okay. You are human. That is normal. You don't have to always want to be tearing each other's clothes off at any moment, especially if you are a responsive desire person.
1: And sometimes just to cuddle around a fire is enough to bring back that intimacy.
0: Exactly. And also, who knows, the cuddle around the fire might turn into something hotter.
1: We got an explanation from that voice note. What he meant to say is that ladies also have different size sex organs like the males.
0: Oh, absolutely. I mean, you know, each vulva looks different, feels different, you know, tastes different. Absolutely.
1: Do you have to be it, or what sort of communication should you have with the first time? All right. And I don't know if this is your field, but you're going on a date now, right? And it's, I don't know, it's the when do you bring up, or how do you bring up what your specific likes might be? Because you can't be, as you said, you can't be doing that when the lights are off in the bedroom already.
0: No. Look, I think at the very beginning, you're getting to know each other. And you are helped by those neurochemicals that are coursing through your body that we discussed earlier. So generally, any pairing is going to feel amazing. And that's why often those responsive desire people, they are disguised as spontaneous desire people at the very beginning of a relationship. So often I've got people say, but at the beginning, she wanted to sex with me all the time. Well, guess what? That was the help of the neurochemicals. But now, you know, she may have kind of become a responsive desire person that she always was. So, you know, and the thing is, you can't change. One thing you can never do is be new to each other again. So I think at the very beginning of a relationship, it's about getting to know each other slowly and getting to know each other's bodies, getting to sync with each other, read each other's signals, what is the person like. And that's why it's so important not to fake orgasm or pretend you like something when you don't, because otherwise you are teaching your partner exactly what you don't want done. You're showing them that you are found when you're actually lost. So don't do it. You know, say, oh, you know what? I don't actually love it when you touch my nipples at the beginning. You know, just move their hands away. That's that micro communication in the actual bedroom. It doesn't have to be, you know, just words like up, down, left, right, slower, faster, or moving someone's body, moving someone's hand, or shifting your body. That tells a million, that's a great story. You know, it tells your partner what's going on. And I often say, in the bedroom, it's a great place to be a drama queen. because, you know, moaning and groaning really helps your partner go in the right direction. You know, as opposed to, you know, oh my God, yes, is a lot more of a teachable moment than just silence.
1: I like it. Nikki, I need to take a quick ad break, and then we're going to start wrapping it up. Sorry, that image is in my head at the moment. Just, you're going to have to give me a minute or two.
5: 50 years later, Youth Month. The Voices.
6: What I love about the youth of this generation is the audaciousness. They've got this energy, this palpable energy that, you know, we can give them some platforms and frameworks so that they can be uplifted and soar, because really, they have what it takes. They just need that propelling.
7: We need to create opportunities for youth. I won't say employment. We need to create opportunities for youth to be empowered and skilled, for them to build resilient communities.
5: From the class of 1976 to the generation of TikTok, AI, and unemployment, the conversation continues on SAFM, leading the conversations that move us. Let's get talking. This is SAFM Nightfall.
1: Nikki, just before we wrap up, you heard the promo there for Youth Month and how SAFM are focusing on Youth Month. Can we just touch quickly on the youth of today and the pressures that they're experiencing? What with social media, and you get the filters and all those things, and the challenges, and what is it, these young men who are sexless, how are they surviving through life?
0: I know, it's difficult. It's difficult, and we're not given proper sex education. We're not taught about pleasure. We're not taught about pleasuring others and knowing our own bodies and sharing that with people. So it's really difficult, and sex is shamed. There's a lot of pornography, and people are learning sex from porn, from their friends. It's difficult. Yeah, people today have more information about sex than any generation, but they're not necessarily more wise about relationships and sex.
1: Because it takes a while. I mean, we've had an hour-long conversation now, and we've really just scratched the surface. And in that promo, it's the generation of TikTok. So if you're not getting your message across in 20 seconds, they're moving on to the next thing. That's part of the challenge. It's not only is sex a slow build-up, but the communication about it needs to be slow as well.
0: And also, it's about mindfulness, you know, being present in your body and enjoying your body and another person's body. And the problem is that a lot of us now are taught to multitask. In fact, it's lauded.
1: Right.
0: Instead of just single task, because you can't be multitasking if you want to experience proper pleasure.
1: So when it comes to learning about yourself, take time out for yourself as well. If you're single, take some time out for yourself.
0: Absolutely. You know, being single, definitely. You need to know yourself. So, you know, there's nothing more powerful than knowing yourself and confidence and taking that out into the world. And I kind of always think of it as a loop of satisfaction. You know, when you're feeling good in your body, feeling good in your sex life, in your sexuality, you go out into the world, a better version of yourself. And that creates a loop of satisfaction, you know, a better upgrade your sex life, you upgrade your whole life.
1: Just to wrap it up, talk to me about vulnerability, because this is the thing that a lot of men aren't willing to be vulnerable. Talk us through, and I guess you can help me from a woman's perspective, that vulnerability, because, I mean, you're taking your kit off. You're showing very intimate parts of your body, and yet you can't be vulnerable in your communication.
0: Yeah, and, you know, the thing about vulnerability is it creates emotional connection, because if I can show you parts of myself that I've never shown anyone else, you know, we create this bond that we have, that no one else has with us, you know, that only we have. And that encourages more vulnerability. So, but obviously you have to choose wisely as who you are vulnerable with.
1: Yeah.
0: But vulnerability can really be rewarding if you're brave enough to be vulnerable. And it can, you know, more pleasure can come from it. And what a great reward is that, more pleasure.
1: Tell us about the book. It's being launched very, very soon. What's it called? It's called
0: Sexponential. Transform Your Sex Life. I'm very excited about it. I've got a launch in Joburg and launch in Cape Town. I'd love your listeners to come. It's all on my Instagram. It's ask.nicki, N-I-C-K-I, or my website. And I'd love you guys to be there. I'll be talking all things. I've got an equation for great sex, which is E equals MCQ, you know, like Einstein, but with an extra C. And, yeah, how to keep desire going in, you know, transform your sex life before it flatlines, and how to keep desire going in long-term relationships. And I cover lots of topics, mindfulness, masturbation, fantasy, communication. I'm hoping to see you all there and buy my book, please. It's got case studies and summaries and insights. Yeah.
1: Is it ask.nicki?
0: Yes, that's on Instagram, and ask.nicki on all the other platforms. And as I say, you can book for my events in Joburg on the 18th of June and in Cape Town on the 25th of June. If your listeners would like to come.
1: I'm sure they would. All right.
0: They're going to be a fun event.
1: Nicki Brevik, thank you very much for joining us. And, yeah, happy sex.
0: Thank you. You too, John. Thank you so much for having me.
1: We live in hope. Nicki Brevik, thank you very much.
0: I hope you feel better.
1: Sexual wellness coach joining us here on SAFM. 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
1: Difficult to put a thread through today's show, but I found one. It's called Resistance, the quiet, unglamorous, daily kind of resistance. Nicki Brevik, as you heard, closed our show by saying something that stayed with me right at the beginning there. In a world demanding that we stay productive, guarded, and prematurely switched on, leaning into genuine human connection is a radical act, not self-indulgence, not luxury, but resistance. I think that's right. I think it applies far beyond the bedroom as well. Because what Dr. Diyaka described tonight in the foot and mouth case is also a form of resistance. Farmers going to the High Court to assert their right to protect their own livestock against a state that blocked them from acting lawfully during a national animal health emergency. The court agreed, the state opposed, delayed, and then tried to reframe the ruling. Farmers, exhausted, financially broken, many of them already underwater from floods that kept coming, had to litigate for the right to help themselves. And the conference on the left in Boksburg is a form of resistance too. Imperfect, contested, potentially fragile, but it took a little while in the making. 14 unions, 14 parties, 3 federations, all trying to agree that working people deserve more than what they're getting. Whether it holds together beyond the declaration is the question. It always is. Well, today the petrol price went up again. 1.04 per litre for 93 as the government clawed back half its fuel levy relief. Sasa maladministrations cost the state more than 200 million rand in a single year. Another cold front's bearing down in the southern provinces. And June the 30th, now less than 4 weeks away, March and March shutdown deadline drawing closer while the government meets and talks and meets again. The farmers are resisting flooding and bureaucracy. The left is resisting fragmentation. Nikki's clients are resisting the slow numbness of modern life. And somewhere out there tonight, an ordinary South African is just trying to stay warm, stay connected, and hold something together that keeps threatening to come apart. That's not weakness. That's the work. I'm John Gericke. That's been Nightfall on SAFM. It'll all be okay in the end. And if it's not okay, it's not the end.
5: 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SAFM, playing the music you want to hear.
8: I was wondering, you know, if you could keep on, because the force, it's got a lot of power, and it makes me feel like

0: him.
1: I need a lot of consoling when I started the early programme. People couldn't believe that John O'Donnell and Bea Reid were chosen for the early morning programme, because if ever two announcers used to want to swap a morning shift for an afternoon shift, John and I would do it.
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0: 50 years later, Youth Month, The Voices.
1: I saw a boy of about 11 going down at the police van. I could not believe it. Apparently, when Hector was shot, the students ran back, and I was left with Hector and a girl. I was feeling scared, and I wanted to run away too.
2: For those who worked before us, your Hector Peterson, yeah. We honor them even this day.
3: Yeah.
2: Because
3: yeah.
2: Even if you're fighting a different fight, they paved the way for us now
3: yeah.
2: to continue the fight. It may be in a different form, but it's still the same fight.
4: Mm.
2: As a black young child,
4: mm.
2: you are fighting systems, you are fighting politicians,
3: mm.
2: you're fighting. So I think we do have the fight, it's just different.

0: In case you missed it,
1: the devastating news is just the warning that you've put out to say that actually you want to quit the public sector.
2: The beautiful honesty is there's an early retirement package, and I'm taking an early retirement package because I feel as though I'm stealing money because I'm not doing what I'm employed to do.
1: Professor Adam Mohammed, Senior Doctor, Head of Internal Medicine.

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2: That's not true. I'm sure every man you've ever talked to will tell you, at some given time, he has cried. If you've ever lost someone, someone walked out of your life, I'm sure you cried a little bit. I know the taught as little boys that boys and men don't cry. That's not true. Men cry too. Thank you.

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SAFM has signed a code of conduct that is enforced by the Broadcasting Complaints Commission of South Africa. Under the code, we are committed to giving news that is accurate, comment that is fair, and programming that is not harmful, does not amount to hate speech, or contain violence or explicit sex. 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Direct any complaints in writing to the Broadcasting Complaints Commission of South Africa. 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